0: teachers.
1: The American Federation of Teachers, Melissa Cropper, says now they're also faced with financial strain from rising costs and ever-shifting education policies that impact how they show up for their students.
2: They're fed up. They're tired of trying to comply with policies that don't allow them to teach the way that they want to teach. They still actually love working with the students when they have the freedom to teach the way that they want to teach, but the pressures are just becoming too much.
1: The survey of more than 2,000 AFT members found nearly two-thirds rate their weekly stress at 7 or higher on a 10-point scale. I'm Judith Ruiz Branch reporting.
0: Next, after 8 years of planning, Good Jobs Nashville, a budding workforce initiative, launches today. It aims to bring together small businesses, workers, and policymakers to build a stronger local economy. Nathaniel Carter with Stand Up Nashville says the initiative helps secure local hiring commitments. Another key effort is the Nashville Living Wage Certified Program.
3: That is a tool that we use with a lot of employers in our ecosystem. They get their certifications, but we get our information and our data, the Alice Report.
0: Tennessee's minimum wage remains at just $7.25 an hour. His group is pushing for a wage that's closer to the $22 benchmark. This is Public News Service. This week, the public gets a chance to meet candidates for political office at two nonpartisan public forums. They are being held in northern and southern Nevada.
4: Candidates from all parties running for mayor, Congress, county commission, and state assembly will be given time to speak and then answer questions from the audience. Ben Innes from the Nevada Housing Justice Alliance teamed up with colleagues from the Nevada Environmental Justice Coalition and the Nevada Immigrant Coalition to organize the event.
5: The whole purpose is for community to engage with these candidates and challenge the idea that civic engagement is just that one-and-done process where we vote and then hope for the best.
4: I'm Suzanne Potter.
0: People can sign up to attend either event on the website of the Nevada Environmental Justice Coalition. The event will be live streamed on the Nevada Housing Justice Facebook page. And folks in Maine are encouraged to attend the Office of Affordable Health Care's annual public hearing this week to share their experiences of navigating today's health care system.
6: Surveys show nearly half of Maine households have taken on medical debt in the past 2 years, and the majority point to hospital-based services like surgeries or emergency care as the primary cause. Kate Endy with Consumers for Affordable Health Care says data can show how insurance premiums or prescription drug prices are rising, but it's the personal stories that help state officials find ways to lower costs.
7: We hear from people through our helpline who are delaying an appointment, putting off a procedure, stretching a prescription, or taking on medical debt because of the cost. And those experiences really need to be part of the conversation.
6: The hearing takes place this Wednesday, September 23rd, at the Department of Health and Human Services building in Augusta. Mainers can register to speak in person or virtually or submit written testimony by October 2nd. I'm Catherine Carley.
0: Finally, plans for next year's crop planting season are taking shape, and Iowa landowners are changing what tenants can grow on the land they're leasing. They're focusing on sustainable crops and at the same time requiring tenants to reduce the use of neonics and other pesticides.
8: Almost half of landowners in the Midwest are called non-operators, meaning they don't farm the land they own. They rent it to someone else. They receive financial incentives from the government to move away from row crops and livestock and plant things that are more sustainable. Carol Boschka owns and rents out Highland Farm in northeast Iowa's Winneshe County with her three sisters. Boschka has put in 20 acres of pollinator fields and planted 4,500 trees and shrubs
9: to create this windbreak on our farm. And those are for habitat for insects, birds, and mammals, and to sequester carbon.
8: I'm Mark Moran.
0: This is Mike Clifford, and thank you for starting your week with Public News Service. 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

0: This is Lee Habib, and this is Our American Stories, and we tell stories about everything here on this show, from the arts to sports and from business to history. And we've got a well of a tale to bring you right now. Jesse Edwards can explain.
1: On November 9th, 1970, a 45-foot-long, 8-ton sperm whale washed ashore on the Central Oregon coast, just outside the town of Florence.
2: After all these years, it's amazing that this thing has come back to life again. But every once in a while, it pops up.
3: It's an aroma that still lingers. It was one of the worst smells I've ever encountered.
4: Words cannot describe the smell. It was in my nostrils for a solid week.
1: The whale carcass remained rotting on the beach for over a week, and nobody knew what to do about it. It was too big to bury, it stunk too much to cut into smaller pieces, and burning it was out of the question. At the time, Oregon beaches were under the jurisdiction of the state's Highway Division, which, after consulting with the United States Navy, decided to remove the whale using dynamite. George Thornton was the engineer in charge of the operation.
5: Well, I'm confident that it'll work. The only thing is, we're not sure just exactly how much explosives it'll take to disintegrate this thing so the scavengers, seagulls, and crabs and whatnot can clean it up.
6: Is there any chance it might be more than a one-day job?
5: If there's any large chunks left, and we may have to do some other cleanup, possibly set another charge.
1: Thornton was chosen to remove the whale carcass because his supervisor had gone hunting that day. A charge of half a ton of dynamite was selected. As word spread across town, crowds began to gather.
2: I'm thinking we got big trouble here. 20 cases of dynamite.
1: Walter Umenhofer, a military veteran with explosives training, happened to be in the crowd. He warned the crew that the 20 cases of dynamite was an overkill. 20 sticks would have sufficed. But his advice went unheeded.
2: This guy says, anyhow, he says, I'm going to have everybody up there on the top of those dunes far away. And I says, yeah, and I'm going to be the furthest SOB down that way. They made a big spectacle of waving their hats, their hard hats in the air, and went, clear everybody away and all this, all clear.
1: The dynamite was buried under the whale on the leeward side so that most of the mammal would be blown towards the sea. The crowds of people that had come to see the whale be blown to bits were pushed back a quarter of a mile to safety. The dynamite was detonated at 3:45 p.m. What you're hearing are the chunks of rotten whale blubber raining down on the spectators. Walter Umenhofer saw it all happen.
2: And they touched that sucker off, and let me tell you, that thing went up, and it was the biggest mushroom cloud you ever seen, and it was red and white and black, and it was nothing but guts and blood and gunk.
1: Carried by strong coastal winds, a cloud of putrid whale fluids moved inland.
2: So everybody all of a sudden start realizing that, oh my God, here it comes in this mist.
4: We were covered, we were permeated with redness and the smell.
1: Those who witnessed the explosion agree that the next few moments seemed to last forever. It soon became apparent that what should have been little pieces of whale turned out to be big ones.
4: And this stuff starts hitting the ground. Boom, boom, boom, boom, boom. And all of a sudden you realize, my God,

0: Within 2 days, the state of Oregon wrote Walter a check for the full retail value of his car. The blast blasted blubber beyond all believable bounds, yet only some of the whale was disintegrated. The majority of the whale carcass remained on the beach for the Oregon Highway Division to clean up. Due to damage that was caused to local property, whales that are found beached in Oregon are now buried where they're found. And you may be wondering what happened to the man who decided it was a good idea to use 1,000 pounds of dynamite to blow up the beached whale, George Thornton.
1: Is there any chance it might be more than a one-day job?
2: If there's any large chunks left.
0: In his official report back in 1970, he declared the operation a success, which helps to explain what happened to his career just 6 months later.
3: He got promoted.
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4: And great job, as always, to Jesse Edwards, who always manages to find these quirky and yet ultimately American stories. And I just loved hearing the voices and the sound effects. My goodness, I just keep thinking about the smell. The exploding whale of Florence, Oregon. That story here on Our American Stories.

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0: This is Lee Habib, and this is Our American Stories. Danny Trejo's story is a remarkable journey from a troubled youth and 11 years in and out of California prisons, including San Quentin, to become a beloved Hollywood actor. Known for his tough, tattooed look, he's appeared in movies such as Desperado, Machete, From Dusk Till Dawn, Spy Kids, and Heat, always ensuring his villainous characters face consequences. Here's Danny Trejo sharing his story at an Alcoholics Anonymous meeting.
3: I came out of prison in 1969. I had a year clean coming out. I got clean in Soledad State Prison. I was in the hole. Me, Ray Pacheco, Henry Quijada, we were involved in a very serious prison riot, and some people got hurt really bad, and inciting a riot is a gas chamber offense, and Ray Pacheco socked a free person, that's a gas chamber offense. Henry Quijada,

0: how that ruptured the coach, that's definitely a gas chamber offense. And it was alleged that I threw a rock and hit Lieutenant Givens in the head. That's definitely a gas chamber offense. So, 1968, Cinco de Mayo. Everybody thinks Cinco de Mayo means 5th of May. But if you're like a real Mexican, I mean from the heart, you know, Cinco de Mayo means get bail money. Yeah. 99% of the Mexicans do not even know what Cinco de Mayo is celebrating. You know what I mean? Just like, let's get drunk. It's just a get drunk day. That's, tequila was invented for Cinco de Mayo, okay? Because you can go to jail and not even know why. And so Cinco de Mayo, 1968, that was when that riot started. And the first time I ever heard about Alcoholics Anonymous was in 1959, right? And me and about 20 friends, a whole carload, were cruising down Van Nuys Boulevard in my neighborhood. And right on the corner of Lev Street and Van Nuys Boulevard, there was this huge craftsman's house. And there's about 30 cars parked in front of this house. Now, the neighborhood that I grew up in, Pacoima, two cars in front of a house means they got guests, you know. Well, there was always like one car, a Chevy on blocks in the front, you know. But so here we, hey, there's something going on. This the murder capital of Los Angeles was Pacoima. And they're not inviting the murderers. What the hell's wrong with them? You know? And it's like, it was like this revelation. Wait a minute. They can't do this. And we stopped the car, went to the trunk of the car to get the tools necessary to crash events. We got tire irons, hammers, pieces of pipe. I had a case of beer, three bottles of wine, half pint of whiskey. I was already loaded on second Red Devils pills. I had a 38 snub nose, and we proceeded to crash this event. You know, kicked in the. You have to. You can't like walk up to an event, and, like knock on the door. You know, lock the door and call the cops. You know. So we kicked in the door and everybody rushed in. And the first thing we saw was a big sign that said, "We care." Holding the case. And we're trying to. There's only two greetings you can get when you crash an event, either. Everybody rushes to the opposite side of the room. That means they're willing to throw this event in your honor. Or they rush to the side of the room you're on, usually the athlete parties. They usually rush to the side of the room you're on. That means they're not, you know. No. We got the stupidest greeting in the world. We had all these old people. I hate saying old people because they were like 40. You know. They come rushing at us. Hi, I'm Bob. Hey. And it's hard shaking hands, holding a case of beer, three bottles of wine, half pint of whiskey, loaded on pills, you know. I'm trying to get out of here, right? And this guy stops me, introduces himself, and says, Danny, I've been on the program 8 years. Now, I don't know what the program in juvenile hall is like. 4 months, you know what I mean? What you're talking about, a program, you can't get out of this house. And he says, I've been sober 8 years. Stupid thing to say to a guy holding a case of beer, three bottles of wine. He said, I haven't wanted to drink. And when he said that, I can never remember, even at 15 years of age, not wanting to drink. My uncle turned me on to grass when I was 8 years old, gave me a fix when I was 12. I started drinking right after that. And that's one of the reasons I had a tough time like identifying in AA, because everybody always talked about everything they lost. I had a car, a boat, a cabin in Mammoth. And I was drinking scotch. scotch, I went to bourbon. I think there's a step down. I don't know. I have no idea. I lost some material wealth. I ended up losing all my material wealth drinking wine in the morning in an alley. And oh my God. Here, I started drinking wine in the morning in an alley. So I started drinking. I shot heroin with my uncle, and I said, wait a minute, it's tough shooting heroin when you're 13 years old. And we started stealing wine out of Dale's Market. And so this guy says, Danny, look, why don't you put that stuff outside and join us? And I said, shut up, old man. Because everybody in my neighborhood, understand, knew that we were going to the, you go to juvenile hall, you go to youth authority, you go to camp, and you go to the pen. Everybody I knew, that's what they did. That was the road to recovery, I guess. I don't know. And this guy whispers the curse of Alcoholics Anonymous. He says, Danny, if you leave this program, you're going to die, go insane, or go to jail. Do you understand? It's like from now on, you might forget everybody in this room. You will not forget this Mexican. You won't. When you see those lights in a cop car behind you, bang, bang, bang, bang, bang, bang, bang, and you know you're drunk or you know you're loaded, watch the lights. The lights go, die, go insane, go to jail. Die, go insane, go to jail. Die, go insane, go to jail. They do. They do, I swear to God. It's like, watch them die, go insane. So I'm going back and forth to prison. I just did everything. My uncle showed me how to do robberies. That's what we did. But you have to understand, knowing about Alcoholics Anonymous, I learned about Alcoholics Anonymous in prison. I met my sponsor in 1962 in prison. I was inside, he was outside. And he was a speaker, and a guy named Johnny Harris. And I'll never forget, he looked at me, man, he goes, the only thing that's going to beat you to San Quentin is the headlights on the bus. I thought that was a compliment. You got that right, homie. And I see this guy like four times in different penitentiaries. He's outside, I'm inside, you know. So I learned about Alcoholics Anonymous. I started a Narcotics Anonymous meeting in Soledad State Prison. And since Soledad, like I said, in 1968, I'm sitting in that hole. And I'm thinking, I'm through. I'm done.
1: And you've been listening to Danny Trejo tell his story. And what a story it is. Well, it starts early with an uncle of his teaching him all the things he thinks matter in life. And that is, well, he shows him how to do robberies. He introduces him to drugs and to alcohol. Not exactly the way to start off a life. When we come back, more of Danny Trejo's story on Our American Stories.
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1: And we continue with Our American Stories and the story of Danny Trejo's redemptive journey from death row to Hollywood. Let's pick up where we last left off. Here's Danny.
0: I'm remembering every teacher that I ever had wrote amazing potential all through school. I failed, but I had amazing potential. Every probation officer I ever had, unbelievable potential, but I'm violating this inmate. You know what I mean? I'm going back to jail. Yeah. Parole office, same thing. Amazing. I had a lot of potential. Now, when you have a lot of potential and you're in the hole in Soledad and you might go to the gas chamber, your potential don't mean that much. And he's like, you wonder what happened. But if you know about these programs, you got this thing that didn't have to happen. You didn't listen. Remember? Yeah, and it's like you've got this program back here telling you about, hey, it doesn't have to be this way. And so I'm thinking I'm going to the gas chamber. I remember asking God, just let me die with dignity, and I'll say your name every day, and I will do whatever I can for my fellow man. And by the grace of God, we had a DJ reject. They sent the charges to the district attorney, and he rejected it. I got out August 23rd, 1969. That's when I got out of the joint. And I've been clean and sober ever since. And let me tell you, you're not clapping for me. You're clapping for what God's done with me. I didn't have a thing to do with it. And so, you know, like everything good that has happened to me has happened as a direct result of helping someone else. Everything. I had no social skills whatsoever. If you were on fire, I wouldn't care unless you owed me money. I wasn't like a sharing, caring person. I come out of the pen and I make this promise, right? You know, because I thought it was just going to be a couple of years and they were going to kill me. And it wasn't. God fooled me and gave me the rest of my life. He's okay, now hold up, you do this. So now I got to say his name every day. I say it 8, 9, 10, 12, 30 times a day. And every morning, you know what, dear Heavenly Father, let me help anybody I come into contact with. That's my prayer. And it's all about being of service. This whole thing, I have seen people pray. They got shrines in their houses and they do. It just, that doesn't matter if you're not being of service. So we get here, however we get here, and we bring our bag with us, this bag of junk, this bag of secrets. And we're only as sick as our secrets. And I did not know how to do an inventory when I got here. And I'm in the meeting, and this guy just says, you're only as sick as your secrets. Whoa. Wow. You know what I mean? Boy, am I screwed. And I started, like, I wrote down these secrets. I wrote down only about 10 of them. You know, I still got about 15, 20 more, and I remember I had them in my pocket for like 3 weeks. And Frankie, what's wrong? I want to show you my inventory, my secrets. And, okay, so 3 o'clock in the morning after the late meeting, because that's all we did, go to meetings. And so out in front of a place called behind the Allen Nest in the alley, we lit a fire in a trash can and we're standing there. And I give him this inventory of 10 secrets written on a gas bill. And I gave it to Frank, and he was reading it. He goes, wow, you did that, Dan? Yeah. Did you like it? Yeah. I guess so. You did it again. And so then I'll never forget, he tore it up and threw it in this fire, in the smoke. And he says, now, every time you think about one of these things, you got to remember you've given it to God in the smoke. It's God's. So it doesn't matter how you do that. Man, I've seen people try to work perfect. There's no such thing with the perfection. We don't deal with perfection. All we want to do is just get next to God. It's just admitting that I'm powerless. Do you understand? That's all it is. Admitting I'm powerless. Wait a minute. I am powerless. Take this. I said everything good that's ever happened to me has happened as a direct result of helping someone else. I got into the movie business on a 12-step call. I went to just work with this kid. And it happened to be on the movie set of a movie called Runaway Train, John Voight and Eric Roberts. I walked onto this movie set I thought was the cutest thing I'd ever seen in my life. All these guys were walking around acting like convicts. It was like... You know, hey, get out of the way, mother. Just really growling. And, you know, prison is probably the most polite place you'll ever be. Because if I'm a murderer and you're a murderer, I don't want to offend you. You know, it's like that simple. And you don't want to offend me. So, but they have this thing of everybody running around pushing people. It doesn't work that way, you know. And so this guy says, hey, do you want to be in this movie? And I said, what do I got to do? He said, do you want to be an extra? I said, extra what? He says, can you act like a convict? So I'll give it a shot. Give me a blue shirt. I take off my shirt. I got that big tattoo. The tattoo I got on my chest, it doesn't say I love America. It doesn't say mom. It says, oh, this guy was in prison. Yes. Prison tattoo, needle and thread. And so he said, leave your shirt off. So I'm standing there with no shirt, like just taking this all in. And I'm looking at this guy. He looks familiar. He comes over and says, hey, you're Danny Trejo. I go, yes. I saw you win the lightweight and the welterweight title up in San Quentin. I go, you're Eddie Bunker. I knew this guy. This guy was in prison with me. He said, what are you doing here, Danny? I says, oh, hanging out with this kid. They're going to give me $50 for acting like a convict. And he says, are you still boxing? I go, yeah, I'm 40 years old, homie. I train, but I don't want to get hit in the face anymore. He says, we need somebody to train one of the actors how to box. I said, what's it pay? He says, $320 a day. He says, no, you got to be careful because this actor's really high strung. He might sock you. I started training an actor named Eric Roberts how to box for the movie called Runaway Train. And Eric respected me, and he would do whatever I told him to do. And the director, who didn't understand movie stars are very high strung. They suck. And that was the start of my career. From that day to right now, I've done over 380 movies. Everything good that has happened to me has happened as a direct result of helping someone else. I don't know how many times I can say that. I don't know how many times I can say, I am so blessed. I am so blessed just to be alive. We all wait for that miracle. I live the miracle every day. God bless you. Thank you very, very much.
1: And a terrific job on the production and editing by our own Greg Hengler. And a special thanks to Danny Trejo for sharing his story with us. For more, pick up his memoir, Trejo, My Life of Crime, Redemption, and Hollywood. And my goodness, him talking about himself, that tagline that was on him from the time he was young, amazing potential, and him saying those words don't mean much when you're in the hole in prison. Then came his release, his miraculous release, and he has been sober ever since. Everything good for me happened by helping someone else. He said it again and again, service, be of service to others, get out of yourself. The story of Danny Trejo's redemptive journey from death row to Hollywood on Our American Stories.
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0: we continue with our American stories. John Bunyan was a preacher in Bedford, England. He's the author of The Pilgrim's Progress, which he wrote in 1676 while in prison for preaching without a license. This book quickly found its way onto ships that carried it to the New World. In America, the book was so popular that, it was said, familiarity with the book was considered the mark of being a good American. Louisa May Alcott's famous novel Little Women mentions that the sisters often read the book. Harriet Beecher Stowe considered it to be her favorite book apart from the Bible, and often read and taught it to her children. With that, let's take a listen to the story of the Pilgrim's Progress.
1: In the year 1676, a poor tinker named John Bunyan was imprisoned in Bedford Jail. While he was there, he started to write one of the most famous books in the English language, and everything is told as if it happened in a dream. "I dreamed," he says, "that I saw a man with a book in his hand and a great burden on his back. As he read the book, he began to weep. Then, in a lamentable voice, he cried out, 'What shall I do to be saved?' For he lived in the city of destruction, which he learnt from his book was doomed to be burnt with fire from heaven, and everyone who lived there would perish in the flames."
2: The Pilgrim's Progress is a spiritual allegory that follows the path of Christian, an everyman character weighed down by his burden of sin. He leaves the city of destruction and learns that nothing can remove his burden other than the cross of Christ. The over three centuries old novel begins behind bars. Its author, John Bunyan, opens with a sentence of luminous simplicity that has the haunting compulsion of the hook in a great melody.
3: "As I walked through the wilderness of this world, I lighted on a certain place where was a den, and I laid me down in that place to sleep. And as I slept, I dreamed a dream."
2: A den is a prison. You see, Charles II, the King of England, passed a law forbidding people to preach unless they had a license from the state. But you couldn't get a license unless you agreed with the tax-supported Anglican Church. And Bunyan certainly didn't. On one such occasion, he was asked to stop preaching, and he would be set free. He replied, "If you release me today, I will preach tomorrow." Those now famous words led to a nearly 12-year imprisonment for unlawful preaching. It was during this time that he began to pen his classic work. Published in February of 1678, it quickly became one of the most popular stories of all time. Over 100,000 copies were sold within his lifetime alone. And today, with 250 million copies sold, it is one of the most widespread books in existence. It is a book every American had been exposed to until the last few decades. It has been translated into over 200 languages, and it has never been out of print. As with everything in this story, there is no hiding the truth about who the characters are and what they want with the protagonist. For example, Christian encounters people named Piety, Simple, Sloth, Presumption, Faithful, Talkative, Crafty, or Little Faith. And the readers see each character live up to its name. And throughout the story, Christian is being overcome by his burden of sin, which is literally a massive Santa-sized pack on his back that he is incapable of delivering himself from.
4: "Pilgrim continued upon his way as the enemy of his soul increased his efforts against the traveler."
2: On his way to the celestial city, Christian is diverted by the secular ethics of Mr. Worldly Wiseman.
5: "How rude of me. My name is Wiseman, Worldly Wiseman. You, of course, will have heard of my family. We are high stock, we are, if I do say so. Oh, yes, yes. Ask us anything, anything you like, and you will find the answer."
2: Who urges him to lead a practical, happy existence apart from Christ.
5: "Evangelist. Dullards, the whole lot of them. They are pilgrim. Dullards, dullards. His way, utter foolishness.
2: He instead encourages Christian,
5: I want to help you,
2: to seek deliverance from his burden through law and rule-keeping.
5: I perceive you are a religious man, which is good, good, very good. The world needs more religious people. It does, Pilgrim, it does.
2: With the help of Mr. Legality and his son, Civility, from the Village of Morality.
5: Mr. Legality will show you how to be rid of that burden of yours.
2: Evangelist meets the wayward Christian and shows him that Mr. Worldly Wise Man, yes, Mr. Legality, yes, and his son, Civility, are false guides, yes, descended from slaves who look to enslave other would-be pilgrims.
3: When Christians unto carnal men give ear, out of their way they go and pay for it dear. For Master Worldly Wise Man can but show a saint the way to bondage and to woe.
2: Then as Christian walks along the wall of salvation, he sees Christ's tomb and cross. At this vision, his burden falls to the ground. The journey continues along a road filled with monsters and spiritual terrors. Christian confronts such emblematic characters as Giant Despair, Ignorance, and the demons of the Valley of the Shadow of Death. Often disguised as something that would help him, evil continues to accompany Christian on his journey, but friends hopeful and faithful also join him. The two enter the wicked town of Vanity and visit its famous fair called Vanity Fair, which lasts year-round.
6: Indeed, there are stalls where every foolish trifle in the world is up for sale. In addition, you could buy titles and honors and preferment to high office and vain pleasures and empty delights of every kind. It is an institution of long standing, artfully set up by the prince of the demons, Beelzebub himself, in a place through which all who are pilgrims and strangers in this world must pass when going to the celestial city. Many, it is feared, get no further on their way.
2: They resist temptation and are mocked by the townspeople.
6: Why aren't you buying our merchandise? Buy, buy, buy.
2: Eventually, the citizens of Vanity imprison Christian and Faithful for mocking their local religion. Faithful defends himself at his trial and is executed, rising to heaven after death. But Christian escapes and continues his journey. With his new companion, Hopeful, they vanquish many enemies before arriving at the Celestial City with the line that still reverberates through the English literary tradition. So he passed over, and all the trumpets sounded for him on the other side. There's no book in English apart from the Bible to equal Bunyan's masterpiece for the range of its readership or its influence on writers as diverse as William Thackeray, Charlotte Bronte, Nathaniel Hawthorne, E.E. Cummings, Mark Twain, C.S. Lewis, John Steinbeck, and even Enid Blyton. Huckleberry Finn speaks for many readers when recalling his Mississippi education, he says.
7: There were some books, too, piled up perfectly exact on each corner of the table. One was a big family Bible full of pictures. One was Pilgrim's Progress, about a man that left his family. It didn't say why. I read considerable in it now and then. The statements was interesting, but tough.
2: In Hollywood terms, the novel has a perfect arc. While Pilgrim's Progress charts the arc of the Christian journey, it's not limited to the Christian experience. Truly, the brilliance of John Bunyan is realized in his astute understanding and the following portrayal of the human journey and condition as seen through Christian's eyes. Bunyan had a wonderful ear for the rhythms of colloquial speech, and his allegorical characters come to life in dialogue that never fails to advance the narrative. Story is one thing. The simple clarity and beauty of Bunyan's prose is something else. Braided together, style and content unite to make The Pilgrim's Progress a timeless classic.
0: And a terrific job on the production, editing, and storytelling by our own Greg Hengler. And what a story you heard about Pilgrim's Progress. Until 30 years or so ago, this was a staple in every American home. I leave it to you to judge why that might be so. The story of Pilgrim's Progress here on Our American Stories.
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9: Partly cloudy skies over most of the region tonight, but more cloud cover over northern Nebraska and eastern Nebraska as well, and stretching down into far northern Kansas by the end of the night. Some isolated light shower activity and drizzle in northern Kansas and southern and eastern Nebraska. Areas of fog as well. The rest of the region remains dry. Temperatures in the 40s and 50s across most of Nebraska overnight. Upper 50s and low 60s for most of Kansas, and the mid-60s for most of Oklahoma, with slightly cooler temperatures in the panhandle. Tuesday, mainly cloudy skies over roughly the northern half of the region, stretching from western and central Kansas north into Nebraska, with some isolated shower activity possible mainly across northern and central Nebraska, some isolated showers early in the day in northeastern Kansas. High temperatures in the 60s for most of Nebraska, 70s and low 80s for most of Kansas, with the warmest temperatures along the Oklahoma border, and mid-80s likely for most of Oklahoma. I'm meteorologist Ray Miller from the Weatherology Weather Center.
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11: News this hour from Town Hall. I'm Keith Peters in Washington. A long-running legal fight over Missouri's congressional map took another turn Monday when a federal appeals panel ruled in favor of new districts backed by President Trump, even though the U.S. Supreme Court has blocked those districts from being used in the November election. A three-judge panel of the 8th U.S. Circuit Court of Appeals said Missouri should use the new Republican-drawn U.S. House districts in the November election, just as the state did in its August primary. To revert to its prior districts for the general election would violate the U.S. Constitution, the appeals judges said. Opponents of the new map said Monday they will file an emergency appeal to the U.S. Supreme Court. There's a legal agreement paving the way for the long-delayed Paramount-Warner merger.
12: California's Attorney General has announced a multi-state settlement with Paramount in a lawsuit led by California challenging Paramount's acquisition of Warner Brothers Discovery. The announcement effectively paves the way for the mega merger to move forward with some new commitments. The $81 billion blockbuster deal will bring together two of Hollywood's oldest studios, key TV networks like CBS and CNN, and streaming platforms HBO Max and Paramount Plus, as well as decades of libraries with titles ranging from Harry Potter to Top Gun. I'm Lisa Dwyer.
11: A new federal audit just put a price tag on the Doge buyouts.
13: The Government Accountability Office says federal agencies spent $6.7 billion on paid leave for workers who left under the Trump administration's deferred resignation program. The Office of Personnel Management says the one-time cost takes those salaries off the books and is projected to save more than $20 billion a year. Willie Nelson, Washington.
11: On Wall Street, the Dow by 366 points. The Nasdaq rose 599. The S&P advanced 114. More at Town Hall.
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11: Markets surged close to a record today.
18: Stocks rose on Wall Street Monday after oil prices and yields in the bond market eased. The S&P 500 index jumped 1.5% and came to within 0.4% of its record. The Dow rose 0.7%. The Nasdaq Composite jumped 2.3% as chip stocks gained ground. Oil prices fell back toward $100 per barrel and helped ease pressure on stocks. That is still well above roughly $72 per barrel, which was the price in late February before the start of the U.S. war with Iran. Treasury yields fell in the bond market. Markets in Europe gained ground. Damian Troisi, New York.
11: Lawyers for Lindsey Clancy are asking a judge to investigate the conduct of the lone juror who wanted to convict her of murder in the deaths of her three children. The judge had declared a mistrial in the proceedings. News and analysis at townhall.com. From Washington, I'm Keith Peters. A tiny wild cat, newly identified as a species in Bolivia, has become an unlikely tourist attraction. We hear more on this story from international correspondent Charles de Ledesma, reporting from London.
19: A previously unknown cat species has been identified in plain sight at a wildlife sanctuary in Coro Eco, Bolivia, where a very small spotted feline has been living for years after being taken in by a local family. The discovery team was led by Bolivian scientists Paola Nogales Ascaruns and Enzo Aliaga Rossell, researchers at the High University of San Andres, and an international team tasked with analysing the animal's genetic information. Aliaga Rossell tells the AP, Bolivia's coming out with good news. I mean, we're giving the world a new species with a newly christened name, Tigrino. So that's enough, I think, to generate a lot of interest. I'm Charles de Ledesma.
11: More on these stories at townhall.com. From Washington, I'm Keith Peters.
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21: This is Kansas Profile. I'm Ron Wilson, director of the Huck Boyd National Institute for Rural Development at Kansas State University. Let's go to Pennsylvania, where a much-needed equipment part is arriving at the factory. Remarkably, this unique part was 3D printed by a custom machine shop halfway across the continent in rural Kansas. Today we'll meet the innovative young engineer who engineered this part and who created this remarkable business. It's today's Kansas Profile. Eric Wagner is the founder and operator of Diamond W Custom Machine Works in Agra in northwest Kansas. This is the business which produced the unique part for the Pennsylvania company. Wagner grew up in Phillips County. His grandfather enjoyed antique tractors, which required frequent maintenance and occasional repair. I spent countless hours in that shop working with my grandpa, Wagner said. Wagner earned a degree in mechanical engineering technology from K-State Salina. In 2009, he took a job managing the machine shop for the Mechanical and Nuclear Engineering Department at K-State Manhattan. One of his responsibilities was to work with the engineering student design teams who did hands-on projects such as building Baja off-road vehicles or the award-winning PowerCat quarter-scale tractors. As an engineer, I got to help create those designs, Wagner said. I worked with hundreds, if not thousands, of great students and helped them get hands-on experience, he said. I had a great job at K-State, Wagner said. After hours, he started working in his garage on projects of his own, such as 3D printing. I could program a design and then let my 3D printer run all night and all the next day while I was at work, Wagner said. He made lots of signs for various businesses. This led to his work in metal fabrication. In 2015, he formed his own LLC. When the COVID pandemic hit, Wagner moved back home to Phillips County to work remotely. He enjoyed working in a small town and took a local engineering job. He also married Katie, who was working for a nearby hospital. When they had children, she transitioned to a remote work position. We teach them the importance of family and community, Wagner said. In 2023, Wagner went into the business full-time. Using his last initial, the business was named Diamond W Custom Machine Works. He established the business in his grandfather's old shop. The business did multiple projects for growing local enterprises. Wagner also found that the young student engineers with whom he had worked at K-State had gone on to related careers across the country, and they became customers. That's a network that has spread all over the world, Wagner said. Many times they will reach back out about a project. It's neat to see how those relationships come back around, he said. Today, Diamond W Custom Machine Works offers 3D printing, metal welding fabrication, engineering design, and CNC machining. I like to see projects through from start to finish, Wagner said. It's fun to start with an engineering design, develop a prototype, and then see it through to the production of the finished product, he said. I enjoy taking an idea from a sketch on a napkin to a manufactural product, he said. These capabilities create demand from research and development startups and manufacturers across the country. Wagner enjoys the challenge. No 2 days are the same, he said. It's fun to help others problem solve. His recent projects range from creating a stainless steel calibration table for an industrial plant to making steel silhouettes of cowboys for a display at the local rodeo grounds. Wagner has engineered and created industrial machine parts for customers from coast to coast. It's an impressive record for a business based in the rural community of Agra, population 208 people. Now that's rural. 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It's time to leave Pennsylvania, where a vital part has been delivered from Diamond W Custom Machine Works halfway across the continent. We commend Eric Wagner for making a difference with engineering entrepreneurship. For the rural economy, he is definitely doing his part. And there's more. 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It's with a cutting-edge technology business, and we'll learn about that next week. 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
22: Good morning, ladies and gentlemen. Brandon Hamel, Heartland Regional. Folks, we're going to have a pretty decent auction tomorrow in Plainville. We're going to get started right at 9 o'clock. Folks, sure show you 200 way cows, bulls, and heiferettes. We'll move into these calf tickets. Folks, here's 100 red Angus steers and heifers, 350, 450. They're off the cow. They're green. They'll be home raised. Here's 38 black and char cross steers and heifers, 475, 575. Here's 5, 15, and 18, folks. And then we're going to have three loads of yearlings. Cattle are going to weigh, there's one load at 750 to 800, two loads at 850 to 900, be pretty well black yearlings, long time wean. We're going to look at some cattle today. We'll probably add to this list. Sure, look for 700 to 800 cattle tomorrow in Plainville. Couple things coming up. October 6th will be a special calf sale, folks. We're adding to that list every day. Sure going to be a couple thousand on that auction. If you'd like to join that or got any questions, give the barn a call, 785-688-4080. My mobile, 785-434-6280.
23: This is Seth Hale with Woodward Livestock Auction, bringing the market report for Thursday, September 17th.
3: On Thursday, we sold 1,006 head compared to 608 head last week and 1,251 head a year ago, bringing the grand total to 1,356 head for the week. Compared to last week, market was pretty much steady all across the board. Getting in here on your steers, 390-pound steers brought 492.5. 435-pound steers, 423 to 460. 5 1/4 weight steers, 396 to 422. 585-pound steers, 369 to 386. 675-pound steers, 344 to 359. Had 43 yearling steers weighing 810, bring 349, and then a handful of yearling steers weighing about 9 1/4, bring 310. Looking at the heifer market, 385-pound heifers brought from 447 to 470. 475-pound heifers, 381 to 426. 535-pound heifers, 350 to 367.5. 6 1/4 weight heifers, 333 to 355. 655-pound heifers, 328 to 341. 7 1/4 weight heifers, 312.5 to 313, and then had some big 1,040-pound heifers bring 274. All in all, I thought the market was really exceptional. 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
5: 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This property is located southwest of Lucas, Kansas, from the intersection of Highway 218 and 194th Boulevard. Go south 4 miles to Amherst Road, then east 5 miles to 198th Street. Tract is located on the southeast corner of the intersection. The tract is in the west half of Section 36-11-12 in Russell County, Kansas, and consisted of 81.9% prime soils with 282.23 acres for farmland and 191.12 acres of cropland. 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
24: 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Big Iron Realty is selling 282.2 acres of farmland in Russell County, Kansas, with an online auction that is running through September 29th, and the bidding will end at 11 a.m. on that day. To register to bid online, you can go to bigiron.com. Sungreen Auction has 376 acres of Cowley County, Kansas land. They're selling in a live auction on Friday, October 2nd at Burton, Kansas, starting at 11 a.m. If you would like more information, you can go online to sungreen.com. Coming up next, we'll have Town Hall News, Sports Spotlight with Rocky Downing, and some Ag News will be coming up. We're joined now by meteorologist Ross Jansen as we take a look at the weather forecast for today on KFRM. 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
0: Much cooler temperatures are here to stay this week, and we do see some more rain coming up starting in western Kansas in a couple of days. It's Monday. This is meteorologist Ross Jansen with an update. Summer ends tomorrow. Fall officially begins, and we see a stretch coming up here with 70s and lower 80s at the warmest. And some rain on the way. This is a system that's going to be coming up from Mexico into New Mexico and then bending out across eastern Colorado and western Kansas. Now, you might have heard us talk about the heat dome this summer. Way too much. Couldn't agree with you more. But there's still a leftover piece of that that's going to be down over Houston this week. And if you can imagine clockwise winds going around that thing, that's what's going to help to drive the energy out of New Mexico and Arizona up across eastern Colorado and bring it into western Kansas later on this week. And because it's going to be fairly persistent, we should easily wind up with an excess of an inch of rain throughout western Kansas later on this week. It's going to start Wednesday. It will last all the way into Friday. And I think if you draw a line from Manhattan to Great Bend down to Dodge City, west of that line is where we could easily get an inch of rain this week. And again, it starts Wednesday and it lasts all the way to Friday. This is going to be several persistent rounds of rain coming up from the south and west. So this is going to make a bit of a dent in the ongoing drought. Central Kansas could easily wind up with a half of an inch of rain during the middle of the week. And then other areas farther east, maybe not getting quite as much, but nearly region-wide, we should be getting some rain for the second half of this week. So northwest Kansas today, mid-70s, we'll be in sunshine with light winds out of the northwest, and then we cool into the 50s later on with highs reaching the low 70s again tomorrow. Winds will be out of the southeast, 5 to 15 for Tuesday. We start to get into that rain likely scenario on Wednesday for northwest Kansas with mid-70s and south winds 15 to 25. Southwest Kansas, we've had some showers today, but they're winding down pretty quickly. Mid-70s on the high today with northeast winds. We cool to mid-50s later on tonight. Tomorrow looks like either cloudy or mostly cloudy at the start of the day, but some sun returning in the afternoon with mid to upper 70s. The wind switches to the southeast for tomorrow, and then rain likely as we head toward the middle of the week. Wednesday's high will be close to 80 degrees. We'll start to see some showers by Wednesday afternoon, but more likely heading into Wednesday night. And for central Kansas today, highs in the mid-70s will clear out later on tonight. Low temperatures will drop into the upper 50s to near 60 degrees, so should be quite comfortable tomorrow morning. And then we'll start mostly cloudy on Tuesday, some sun in the afternoon with highs remaining in the 70s, and then chances for rain will start to show up during the second half of this week. I don't think we'll see much rain in central Kansas on Wednesday, but we could begin to see a few showers Wednesday night odds are much more favorable that Thursday and Friday is when we'll start to get into some of the rain across central Kansas. So this system, again, that's coming up from the southwest is basically latched onto some Pacific moisture, and that's how we're going to see this heavier rainfall showing up in parts of Kansas. Now, I don't think central Kansas will get an inch of rain, but again, it does look like about a half of an inch could be coming up. Thursday highs will be in the upper 60s and lower 70s throughout western Kansas, where the showers continue. Meanwhile, central Kansas in the 70s, but where it's not raining farther east, we could be back up closer to 80 degrees. Now, the scattered showers will be shutting off for western Kansas after Friday morning, but the chance will linger central and east as high.

0: the past 45 to 60 days, suddenly mid-80s doesn't look half bad. And that's where we're going to be Saturday afternoon in western Kansas. Areas farther east will likely see highs reaching the low to mid-80s. Sunday gets a bit warmer with highs in the 80s once again, but there should be another cold front coming this way. As a low-pressure system crosses the northern Rockies, it's going to help to drive a front down into the middle of the country, and that should bring a chance for some scattered thunderstorms either Sunday night or the beginning of next week. So we may start our last few days here in the month of September with a chance for some rain coming up. Again, that would either be Sunday night or Monday of next week. I will say most of the longer range models are showcasing some drier weather for Kansas as we move through the first half of October. So put that in the back of your mind, but this is something that we've been seeing in the past several weeks, is that early October is trending drier than average. And then as we move late into October, that's when the rains really start to kick in. That could be the early onset of the influence of El Nino. Better rainfall late October going into November, but the first half of October to me looks like it's going to be drier through the middle of the country. That's a look at your regional weather here on this Monday. This is meteorologist Ross Jansen, and I'll be back again tomorrow as we talk about that incoming rain later this week that could bring more than an inch to parts of Kansas.
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3: Breaking news this hour from Town Hall. I'm Rich Thomason. You think gas prices are high now? House Minority Leader Steve Scalise says if the Democrats win in November, pump prices will absolutely skyrocket. He says he has the receipts to prove that claim.
4: Gas prices are 55 cents a gallon higher in blue states because a lot of their mandates and ridiculous things that they do to jack up the cost. We're working to bring the cost down. We opened up more production so that we can produce our own energy in America. Joe Biden had shut that down. Democrats want to go back to those days, by the way, where we have to import our oil from foreign countries.
3: Scalise on ABC's This Week. Today's AAA national average, gallon of regular, $4.47. That's the same as yesterday. Diesel fuel averaging $6.51 a gallon. The UN General Assembly will hear from President Trump tomorrow. He'll address the body at UN headquarters in New York. General Assembly convenes its 81st session. On Thursday, the president will host Chinese President Xi at the White House. German Chancellor Friedrich Merz vows to push ahead with reform after an historic state election defeat.
5: German Chancellor Friedrich Merz sought within minutes of polls closing on Sunday in Mecklenburg, Western Pomerania and Berlin to shore up his position in his center-right Christian Democratic Union Party.
6: Diese Reformen sind das
5: in his speech, he said he plans to stay in office after his party's losses in the two states and again double down on the government's plans for potentially painful reforms to Europe's biggest economy. Merz adds, what has to be done now requires backbone, steadfastness and patience. The big question is whether his CDU party will support him in that and for how long. I'm Charles Villadesma.
3: Stock futures point to a higher open on Wall Street. The Dow futures up 448 points. 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
4: 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The KCAC, they are currently ranked 5th in the nation in NAIA Volleyball. The top-ranked teams start with Eastern Oregon, then Concordia out of Nebraska, Northwestern out of Iowa, the College of Idaho, and McPherson. The Bulldogs have that top-5 ranking after posting a 10-game winning streak, their latest over Haskell Indon College. They now find themselves at 12-2 on the season. The Bulldogs feature 5 players averaging at least 2 kills per set. Next up for the Bulldogs, Wednesday night, they take on Sterling College, the Warriors, and the KCAC. #5 ranked in the nation, McPherson Bulldog Volleyball in the Kansas Sports Spotlight.
5: 8 years ago, I had the stem cell injections in my knees, and it worked so well. I had them redone before they got so far gone.
6: Kyle Bauer of Clay Center saw what his own amazing fat-derived stem cells could do at Kansas Regenerative Medicine Center. 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
6: Kansas Regenerative Medicine Center in Manhattan and Kansas City. 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
7: A USDA crop acreage reporting pilot that operated this summer in 12 Farm Service Agency county offices has now expanded nationwide.
8: Just last month, we cut over every county office to be able to utilize, use, and to accept acreage reports under the new system. So now every county in the country has the ability to do that. They will be converting their acreage reporting to the new system.
7: Farm Production and Conservation Undersecretary Richard Fordyce says this geospatial mapping platform will cross over all 3 FPAC mission area agencies.
8: So that we're reporting acres, we are doing our risk management, we're doing our conservation.
7: Producers will first engage in the new mapping and reporting system through their local FSA office, inputting data that will be utilized as an interface for both growers and USDA office staff. The nationwide system is now available for acreage reporting of fall planted crops. I'm Rod Bain reporting for the U.S. Department of Agriculture in Washington, D.C.
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10: Cattle placed into feed yards in August were down 9% from last year. Hello, I'm Kellen Havikin with the latest agribusiness news on Brownfield. Pioneer didn't become the number one corn and seed brand in the U.S. without earning that title, but they're not finished. They'll keep doing what it takes to stay number one. Mississippi State University ag economist Josh Maples says placements have been below year-ago levels for 10 of the past 12 months, but the trend goes back much further.
11: We've been below year-ago for the past 46 consecutive months, if you look at that 12-year rolling average. So all of this tells the story that we know is happening in terms of we've got tight supplies of cattle out there, fewer calves coming along.
10: He tells Brownfield it's important to take a closer look at regional placements.
11: Nebraska really drove a big chunk of the decline in placements that we saw during August. Nebraska placements down 14%. About 65,000 head. This accounted for about 40% of that decline, the national decline. Kansas was down 7%.
10: And Maple says while placements have declined, cattle on feed were actually up. The USDA had marketings at 1.52 million head, down 3%, but higher than pre-report estimates. August marketings were also the lowest for any August going back to 1996. Farmers across the Midwest share one major concern as harvest gets underway. West Central Indiana farmer Kevin Cox says $6 diesel takes a quick toll on a producer's bottom line.
12: Keep the machines running, to keep all the semis on the road. I mean, you're 500 to 1,000 gallons a day. Really, really challenging trying to keep the operation in the black.
10: Northeast Nebraska farmer Greg Anderson says he's using biodiesel this harvest, which is a cheaper alternative.
13: The biodiesel did not flow through the Strait of Hormuz. It did not come from a foreign country. It came right from here. The way to expand that is just to keep on using biodiesel in many applications.
10: An agronomist says there are growing concerns about widespread standability issues in corn this fall. Andy Swanson covers southeast Nebraska and southwest Iowa for Whipple's Hybrids.
14: Just about every hybrid has some kind of stock integrity, crown rot, stock rot thing going on right now.
10: A grain and oilseeds analyst says recent strength in corn and soybean futures could give farmers a chance to improve their bottom lines. Bree Botts with Terrain says the counter-seasonal price rally provides producers with some breathing room this fall.
15: I would be taking a good look at, hey, that 550 corn, 530 corn, if you're in the black, that's worth considering. And then on the soybean side, I mean, we're almost $3 above where we started the year.
10: She tells Brownfield.
15: Because of these geopolitical outside factors, that's really bulled up the market and getting everybody to realize supplies are going to be tighter because for soybeans, we have increased demand and corn, the supply side is down, but that demand is likely going to continue to keep pace as it did with old crop.
10: I'm Kellen Havikin for Brownfield.
16: School buses are on the roads again.
17: The arm on the bus pops out, says stop, flashing lights in your sight. The arm on the bus pops out, says stop. Sometimes takes your picture.
16: Red flashing lights and the

0: Avoid a costly fine and possibly deadly mistake.
1: The ticket's gonna cost $400. That's a lot. And it sucks. The ticket's gonna cost $400. And that's a chunk of change.
0: Obey school bus stop arms. Keep children safe.
1: What will you do when you see the sign? Will you stop and avoid a fine? What will you do when you see the sign? S-T-O-P, stop, stop.
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2: Not many towns in America can say their citizens are predominantly Danish, but that's the case for one small town in Iowa, and they're quite proud of that fact.
6: Elkhorn in the 1970s moved a historic Danish windmill to the town. It was a community effort. It was a very conscious decision to maintain this Danish identity.
2: As Tova Brandt explains, the large windmill in town is the real deal, not a modern-day fabrication.
6: It was originally built in 1848 in Denmark. They took apart the entire thing, the entire structure, the huge sails, the shingles, everything, all the gears inside, put it piece by piece on shipping crates and brought it to Elkhorn.
2: Local volunteers rebuilt the windmill 130 years after it was originally built in Denmark. Many Danish traditions and festivals continue here, and this is the home to the Danish American Museum. Quite a structure with an amazing story to tell.
6: The museum is the repository for 35,000 artifacts that tell the story of Danish-American experience all over the country. The architecture always takes people by surprise because the architecture was inspired by a traditional Danish farm architecture. This is larger than your average Danish barn, but that's the idea.
2: It's truly a unique town that tells a story few other places in the nation can, sharing the heritage of those who came here over 100 years ago. Traveling the countryside in Elkhorn, Iowa, I'm Andrew McCrae.

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1: 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Matt, how are the markets doing today?
2: Well, good morning, Steve. Right now, a pretty good day across the entire ag sector. We've got corn 6 to 7 higher, beans 10 to 13 higher, wheat 9 to 10 higher. Live cattle are 2 to 260 higher, feeders 380 to 480 higher. Lean hogs currently steady to 15 higher. Let's recap last week's trade, and we'll see what's going on here today. All livestock futures finished lower on Friday, except for the front 3 months for live cattle. Cattle futures rallied early last week, but we did fall off sharply midweek. Now that locked in weekly losses. USDA announced the second port of entry for Mexican live cattle imports will open this week in Santa Teresa, New Mexico. Another week of only light volume cash-fed cattle trade reported through the mandatory price reporting system. Northern trade done from 222 to 223 live and 350 to 355 dressed. That is steady with the week previous. Some live trade may have happened finally in the south late on Friday and over the weekend at 225 to 226. That would be steady to $2 higher. After the close, USDA released another bullish monthly cattle on feed report. Cattle and calves on feed totaled 11.2 million head on September 1st, up only 0.7% from last year. Expectations were a 2% year-over-year increase. Placements in August totaled 1.62 million head. That's 9.2% below a year ago. And for the second month in a row, the lowest since the series began in 1996. Marketing for fed cattle during August totaled 1.52 million head. 3.3% below last year, slightly better, though, than expected. 40 futures closes from last Friday. October live cattle finished up 27 at 215.92. December up 37 at 216.62. September feeders down 125 at 333.57. October down 87 at 323.50. January down 82 at 308.92. October lean hogs down 80 at 78.15, December down 105 at 68.55. For the week, October live cattle down 375, December down 560. September feeders down 425, October down $9, January down 11.77. October lean hogs down 342, December down 415. Choice box beef for the week down $4, cash pull carcass cutout down 282. From the Oklahoma Weekly Cattle Auction Summary for the week ending September 19th, compared to the week previous, feeder steers were 5 to 10 higher, feeder heifers unevenly steady. Steer calves 10 to 15 higher, heifer calves steady to 5 higher. 7-weight index steers averaged 347 to 354, 8-weights averaged 331 to 341. Cattle slaughter last week estimated at 529,000 head. That's up 24,000 from the week previous, but down 30,000 from last year. Beef production estimated at 469.3 million pounds last week, with year-to-date now down 5.1% versus last year. Year-to-date slaughter down 7.5%. Hog slaughter last week estimated at 2,490,000, up 221,000 compared to the week previous, but down 102,000 compared to a year ago. Pork production estimated at 528.5 million pounds last week. Year-to-date, now down 0.1% versus last year. Year-to-date slaughter still down 1%. Box beef cutout values lower on choice, but higher on select last Friday on weak to moderate demand with 86 loads sold. Choice down 21 cents at 371.94. Select up $1.38 at 353.26. The CME feeder cattle index at 343.17. The hog index at 85.02, and cash pork carcass cutout values on Friday down 56 cents at 86.98. October live cattle, a recent high last week at 222.82, resistance next around 230, support at 209.50. September feeders, we reached a high was last Monday at 343.97. Resistance up to 350, supported 326. October lean hogs, actually only a tick away from the contract low, which is at 77.95. Deferred contracts continued to make new contract lows last week. Currently, we have October live cattle up 252 at 218.45. December up 280 at 219.42. September feeders up 262 at 336.20. October up 410 at 327.60. January up 457 at 313.50. October lean hogs down a nickel at 78.05. December up 17 at 68.72. Over the grains, we've pulled back lower last Friday, which locked in week-over-week losses for corn and wheat, but beans were still able to post a positive week. Weekend profit-taking was to blame, along with little new news on Friday. Meal actually led the soy complex higher last week. We hit new two-year highs. It was also the leader lower, though, on Friday. The grain and oil seeds were choppy all week, with fall harvest slowing down due to a very wet week for most. Increased airstrikes in the Middle East and around the Black Sea. Harvest will be slow to ramp back up this week when the replanting and emergence should pick up as well. For the futures closes from last Friday, December corn finished down 3 at 527.5. March also down 3 at 541.5. November soybeans down 16.25 at 1303.5. January down 17 at 1320. December Chicago wheat down 12.75 at 714.25. March down 13 at 730. December Kansas City wheat down 10.75 at 783.75. March down 9.75 at 797.25. December Minneapolis wheat down 11.25 at 741.25. October meal down 14.10 per ton at 354.60. For the week, December corn down 2.75, March down 4, November soybeans up 7 cents, July up 8, December Chicago wheat down 11, March down 11.25, December Kansas City wheat, actually December and March Kansas City wheat, both down 14.75 for the week, December Minneapolis wheat down 3.75, October meal up 6.40 a ton. Grains did bounce back higher overnight. There continues to be optimism for additional trade volume leading up to the Chinese visit to the U.S. here later this week. We'll have weekly export inspections out later this morning, crop progress and conditions this afternoon. Outside markets currently have equity sharply higher, the U.S. dollar higher. Energy is actually lower. Crude oil currently down $3.90 a barrel at $96.40. That's near today's low. Overnight, we did get up to 101 a barrel. Last week, CME crude oil futures got up to 106.75 for the first time since May. Ukraine hit an oil refinery with drones near Moscow over the weekend, but oil and natural gas shipments over the past 2 weeks through the Strait of Hormuz are now back up to a new six-month high. This week, we've got heavy rains expected from the southwest up into the central plains, much cooler temps. And the National Weather Service 6-10-day outlook still showing slightly above normal temps and above normal moisture for the majority of the country. We've got near normal temps on both coasts, below normal precip to the eastern corn belt and up from the west. Looking at the grain charts here, December corn, we hit a new contract high back on September 2nd. At 549.75, we'll support at 523. November soybeans at a new contract high on September 11th at 1335.25, support at 1290. December Chicago wheat contract high on September 2nd at 795. We have been holding a lower trend since, with support at 710. December Kansas City wheat, the contract high is at 858.25, support at 778. December Minneapolis wheat, contract high at 794.25, support at 730. and October meal, again up to a new two-year high last week at 372.90. The contract high is at 397.50, and support down at 346. Currently, we have December corn up 8, actually up 9 at 536.5. March up 8.25 at 549.75. November soybeans up 13 at 1316.5. January up 13.25 at 1333.25. December Chicago wheat up 9.25 at 723.5. March up 8.75 at 738.75. December Kansas City wheat up 8.5 at 792.25. March up 7.5 at 804.75. December Minneapolis wheat up 5.75 at 747. And October soybean meal up 470 a ton at 359.30. Wishing you all a great start this week. 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
1: Thanks, Matt. Have a good one. Coming up next, we've got the Ag Lawn Tax Report, some morning Kansas news, and shortly we'll have Ends of the Trail with John Ince and Sports with Rocky Downing.
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3: 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Why does that matter to farmers? While the credit is for ethanol producers, under the new framework, farming practices can affect the carbon intensity score assigned to agricultural feedstocks. Practices such as no-till, reduced tillage, cover crops, and nutrient management can potentially reduce that carbon score. That gives the fuel producer the economic incentive to buy feedstocks from farmers who can document lower carbon production practices. That means a farmer's records on how the crop was produced, what conservation practices were used, and how those practices can be verified could actually have economic value. It also means that we could be seeing the beginning of a new agricultural data and contracting market. In other words, Section 45Z isn't just about biofuels anymore. It could create a market where the way you farm and your ability to prove it can affect what your crop is worth. This has been the Agricultural Law and Tax Report. I'm Roger McCoy.
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5: It's Trish Svoboda with KFRM, and it's time to take a look at your Kansas News Today in your morning Kansas Journal entry. Kansas Supreme Court Chief Justice Eric Rosen has proclaimed September 17th Constitution Day and September 17th through 23rd Constitution Week in Kansas courts. Rosen signed the administrative order Thursday in the Supreme Court courtroom. He said the Declaration of Independence established the nation's ideals, while the U.S. Constitution created a government of laws and an independent judiciary to protect rights and uphold the rule of law. Kansas courts are marking Constitution Week with educational programs and public outreach. The Kansas Judicial Center recently hosted Northeast Kansas High School students for a program focused on legal careers and the appellate courts. The Kansas Supreme Court will hold a special session September 22nd at Liberal High School, followed by a public reception. Court of Appeals panels also will hear cases at the University of Kansas, Kansas State University, and Washburn University. A virtual mock trial for third graders drew more than 47,000 students from 47 states and military bases worldwide. Southwest Kansas officials put together their first formal plan to save the Ogallala Aquifer with a reduction in irrigation. But the state says it's still not enough. Kaylin Moore of the Kansas News Service reports.
6: Western Kansas is in a serious water crisis. The main water source, the Ogallala Aquifer, could run out in 50 years in some places, which would devastate ag towns and the state's economy. The district in southwest Kansas submitted a plan that would reach stable levels across their subregions in anywhere from 5 to 50 years. But Earl Lewis, the chief engineer for the Division of Water Resources, says the plan wasn't aggressive enough.
7: If you look at 40 or 50 years, you're really going to get to the bottom of the aquifer and have very little water left.
6: The district argues that the 50-year time periods were set for areas with 300 years of water left. For the Kansas News Service, I'm Kaylin Moore in Liberal.
5: With fall brings flu season, health officials are encouraging people to get their annual flu vaccination, with September and October considered the best months to get the shot. Dr. Amy Lynn Valentine of CVS Pharmacy said the flu vaccine is updated each year to target the strains of influenza researchers expect to see the most of this season. The CDC recommends getting the vaccine annually for the best protection. Dr. Valentine said one common myth about the flu vaccine is that it causes the flu.
8: The flu vaccine cannot actually cause you to get the flu itself. So the vaccine is an inactivated vaccine, so there's no live virus that's actually in the formulation. But it is important to note that it does take about 2 weeks for your body to actually build the immunity to the virus. So if you get the vaccine later in the season, it's possible that you might become exposed to the flu before your body's actually protected.
5: She said to stay healthy, the most important thing a person can do is wash their hands.
8: One of the best things that we could do to stay healthy this fall is to make sure we wash our hands. I know it sounds so simple, but we come in contact with so many different surfaces throughout the day, and the flu virus actually can live on surfaces like doorknobs, light switches, counters. So if you touch something unknowingly and then touch your eyes or mouth, you actually could get sick. So making sure that we wash our hands regularly or use hand sanitizer is super important.
5: General wellness, including making sure to get enough sleep, staying hydrated, exercising, and trying to reduce stress, can also contribute to staying healthy this fall. She said adults over 65, young children, pregnant women, and those with some pre-existing conditions are at the highest risk for having serious complications, so it's crucial for them to get vaccinated early in the season. More information about flu vaccinations can be found at cbs.com. A bill in Congress would gradually reduce the federal work week from 40 hours to 32 hours while requiring overtime pay for covered employees who work beyond the new threshold. The 32-Hour Work Week Act was reintroduced September 8th. The legislation would amend the Fair Labor Standards Act and phase in the shorter work week over 4 years. The overtime threshold would fall to 38 hours in the first year, 36 hours in the second, 34 hours in the third, and 32 hours thereafter. Once fully implemented, covered employees would generally receive time and a half pay for hours beyond 32 per week. Workdays longer than 8 hours would also qualify for overtime, while hours beyond 12 in a day would require double time pay. The bill would not prohibit employees from working more than 32 hours. It also would restrict reductions in compensation or benefits tied to the new overtime requirements. The House bill was referred to the House Committee on Education and Workforce. And that's your news out of Kansas in today's Morning Kansas Journal entry. For more news from the KFRM listening area, visit KFRM.com. For your KFRM news, the voice of the Plains, I'm Trish Swoboda.
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10: This is John Enns for your Ends of the Trail report covering Oklahoma and the surrounding areas. For KFRM, the voice of the Plains. Well, today I'm with Senator Roland Peterson. He is the senator for District 19 here in Oklahoma, and that represents Alfalfa, Garfield, Grant, and part of Kay counties. And I appreciate you meeting with me today, Roland.
11: Good to meet with you too, John.
10: Well, recently you had an interim study about a bill the Senate Bill 843, I believe, that came across the Senate last year and got passed. And it was basically having to do with keeping foreign entities that are enemies of the United States from doing business in the state of Oklahoma, correct?
11: That's correct. Actually, it's Senate Bill 893, and it really drilled down on Air Force bases and military establishments doing business within 10 miles of those facilities.
10: Yeah, so what we're trying to avoid is kind of what's been happening in other parts of the nation, correct?
11: Yes, and that was the purpose of the bill. However, there was some language in there that conflicted with another bill that we passed 3 years before, and it really complicated commerce from actually trying to figure out who is ineligible and who is not eligible to do business in those locations. And commerce deals with with foreign investments, and it's not like that we don't want foreign investments because they bring a lot of jobs, especially in manufacturing, to the state of Oklahoma. And but we do not want foreign adversaries that are hostile to the state and to national security of the United States. And so commerce is very adamant about not allowing those, but the language in the bill kind of blurred the edges a little bit about who could invest, what foreigners could invest in manufacturing or businesses, and those that could not. So in that study, that's what we talked about, is how we wanted to define hostile foreign adversaries that are actually hostile. And of course, we know the countries, that obvious ones that that we don't want, being China and Iran and North Korea and some of those that are definitely could be a security problem for the state and the nation.
10: Yeah, exactly. And of course, it's always thrown up an alarm when you get them close to these bases. And obviously, with technology today, they could very easily be set spying on us, as well as possibly doing some sort of sabotage.
11: That's correct. And in this, I found out quite a bit of information that I didn't know already. I mean, the United States has, they have an agency that deals with businesses places of interest that's next to within 100 miles of those military bases. They have an agency that's under surveillance all the time. And so it's like Oklahoma actually kind of drilled down a little bit deeper than what the feds do with their security surveillance that they provide.
10: Okay, so you're looking at a possible fix on this for the next session, right?
11: Yes. So, from what I understand and what we found out, that the Secretary of Commerce, they have a list of those countries that are hostile, and so that's actually the list that Oklahoma is proposing to adopt, is that same list that lines up with the Secretary of Commerce of the United States. And those are some of those countries that I mentioned a while ago.
10: Right.
11: Foreign adversary, the current language says that foreign adversary means any country designated by the United States Secretary of State as hostile or country of particular concern. And the countries of particular concern are more religious intolerance, and they're not, a lot of times they're not really considered to be security interests. It's just that we don't really like doing business with some of those countries that practice religious intolerance. But according to the proposed language that we're going to try to implement, it would be just the foreign adversaries that the Secretary of Commerce has lifted, and that can change going forward. I mean, they have a list now, but it could be expanded if it would need to be.
10: Yeah, exactly. So, if some of these entities are already doing business in Oklahoma, do you have any idea of how that would affect them?
11: We really didn't get into that, and hopefully this would alleviate. We really don't have any of those countries that are foreign adversaries, because they've already been somewhat eliminated. So there are some that are foreign companies, but they're not the security. They don't breach the security level of what they're doing there.
10: Okay.
11: They don't fall under that area.
10: Okay. Well, very good. Well, I appreciate you meeting with me today, Senator.
11: Well, thank you. I enjoyed visiting with you, and kind of missed getting to see you around the Capitol.
10: Yeah, thank you very much. Yep. Very good. And this has been John Enns for your Ends of the Trail report for KFRM, the voice of the plains.
12: 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Thanks for keeping it tuned to AM 550 KFRM, the voice of the plains.
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14: 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It is a Monday look at sports. Kansas City Chiefs find a way to get it done last night at home at Arrowhead Stadium, a game that went back and forth. They fell behind early. Patrick Mahomes went off for 382 yards in the ball game and three touchdowns, including hooking up with his man, Travis Kelce.
15: Second down, 7 for Mahomes at the Colt 14. Works the near boundary, caught by Kelce, diving into the end zone. Touchdown, Kansas City! A 14-yard touchdown, and for the 60th time, Patrick Mahomes hits Travis Kelce in the sweet nectar of the end zone. 60 times.
14: Kelce had a big night, 9 catches for 101 yards, and Kenneth Walker III, again, 117 yards on the ground. Big part of that win. Harrison Butker, who had missed a field goal earlier in the game, gave them the lead in the overtime session. The Colts were able to tie it up, but enough time left to set up Butker for one last shot.
15: It's a 40-yard attempt to win it from the near hash in overtime. These guys work on this all year long. Go signal. Kick is up. The kick by Butker, and the kick is good! Good! And for the second straight year, the Chiefs have beaten the Colts in overtime on a Harrison Butker field goal. Final score on the last play of the extra period in week 2. Chiefs, Kansas City 33, the Colts 30. The Chiefs are 2-0 on the season.
14: Chiefs 2-0 to start the season, 33-30 win last night. Now they traveled into Miami this coming Sunday for a noon kickoff. K-State Wildcats on Saturday posted their third straight win, 31-20. They beat Tulane, the Green Wave, at Bill Snyder Family Stadium. A bit of a struggle for much of the day offensively, except for Avery Johnson, who is the first player in K-State history to reach 200 passing yards and 150 rushing yards in a single game. He was 21 of 28, 227 yards, and rushed 12 times for 152. He accounted for 379 of their 428 total yards on offense. Big win. Now they get set for a Big 12 play. They travel into Cincinnati this coming Saturday night. And the Kansas Jayhawks, who played at Wembley Stadium in London, the Union Jack Classic, the inaugural event, And it was a Big 12 play, but they fall to Arizona.
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14: An 0-1 in Big 12 action. Jayhawks actually outgained Arizona State big, 414 total yards of offense to Arizona State's 228, but KU turned the ball over three times. Look at sports on a Monday for 5:50 a.m. radio. I'm Rocky Downing.
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17: Welcome to the Cattleman's Corner. I'm Brian Hale, sitting in for the late Howard Hale, as we continue his legacy of speaking with cattlemen and women from around the globe.
18: At MLM Galvey, they raise registered Galvey and Balancer cattle and dryland farm corn, soybeans, and wheat. MLM Galvey is located in Superior, Nebraska, but Cole Epley is now taking over the operation and is located in Nelson, Nebraska. Now here's Cole Epley to tell us how he got started raising Galvey.
19: Marlon Meyer is who started MLM Galvey back in the 80s, and he is my grandpa's cousin. So we bought bulls from Marlon for a lot of years, and I was all commercial cows up until about 5 years ago, and we were buying our bulls from Marlon. And I picked up a little grass and called Marlon. He didn't really have a retirement plan or anything, I wouldn't say, and asked if he'd be interested in letting me buy into his herd, and fortunately said yes. And so we started in 2020. I bought the first set of cows. I bought 20 heifers from him. Then every year after that, I'd buy some cows, and last year was kind of the final step. He kept about 30 cows, and I bought out the rest of them. So he is going to have a few bulls in the sale this year, but it'll be the first year that the sales are in place. The reason I got into the Galvey is because good relationship with Marlon. Great opportunity for him to be able to keep the cows together and not have to have a dispersion, and really good opportunity for me to be able to get more into the cows and continue the sale ourselves.
18: Cole Epley, MLM Galvey, Nelson, Nebraska.
17: Galvey and Balancer cattle are well known throughout the beef industry for their maternal strengths and superior growth. With attributes such as more pounds of calf weaned, added fertility, greater cow herd longevity, and heavier carcass weights, just to name a few, Galvey and Balancer offer genetics that work for the commercial cattle business. Visit galvey.org.
18: That's it for today's Cattleman's Corner. Thanks again for listening, and may God bless. I'm Brian Hale.
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1: Stu Martin of Ag and Investments doesn't appear to be available today, so we'll take a look at comments by DTN News on the markets. Corn futures are higher to start after three straight lower closes. Crude oil is down for the fourth consecutive day despite rising U.S.-Iran tensions. Over the weekend, a total of just 17 vessels moved through the Strait of Hormuz compared to the per-war average of 125 vessels per day. Perhaps giving the markets a bigger boost is the Thursday meeting slated between Presidents Trump and Xi from China. Over the weekend, Treasury Secretary Bessant met with his Chinese counterpart, and the meeting was described as very successful, with discussions of trade, investments, and AI on the agenda. The fact that China corn imports have risen by over 91% so far in 2026 has traders hoping that China will step up to buy U.S. corn and wheat in addition to soybeans. In the U.S., heavy rain has stalled the new harvest in central and northern Corn Belt areas, with totals of 9 to 11 inches of rain having fallen over the weekend in parts of Minnesota and south of Des Moines, Iowa. Harvest is active in the Delta and Southeast, but delays can be expected. The forecast does look drier in the coming week. Corn demand remains solid. Argentine and Brazilian corn offers remain the most attractive, but U.S. corn becomes much more competitive in the October through December time slot. In other news, soybeans and soybean meal are rising ahead of the scheduled meeting at the White House on Thursday, and optimism that China will step up and buy more U.S. soybeans and possibly include corn and wheat. Soybean oil is sliding with spot crude oil, which is down for the fourth consecutive day. A weekend meeting between Treasury Bessant is reported to have gone well. Soybeans and soy meal are on Friday set back on profit-taking for the first soy meal correction in days. Discussions with China will center on trade in addition to AI and other topics, but the hope for soybean farmers is that China finally lifts the 10% tariff on U.S. imports so that private crushers have an incentive to buy beans. So far, a combination of China and unknown destinations have bought 16 million metric tons of U.S. soybeans. China's October pledge was to buy 25 million metric tons of U.S. beans for the next 3 years. On Friday, another 111,000 metric tons of beans were announced sold to China. Heavy rain in parts of the plains and central and northern Corn Belt last week and over the weekend will surely delay early harvest, as the totals of up to 11 inches of rain fell in parts of Minnesota and Iowa. While U.S. soybean meal is cheaper than Brazil, Argentina still has the most competitive offers. Funds will come into this week's U.S.-China summit, holding a record net long position in meal of 185,000 contracts, along with 244,000 contracts of beans and another 110,000 contracts of bean oil. Working against U.S. exports is the fact that the U.S. dollar rose to six-week highs as traders anticipate another interest rate hike by the Fed. In wheat markets are higher to start the new week, halting a two-day slide in prices. Weekend tensions and attacks continued between Russia and the Ukraine, with Ukrainian drones said to have hit a major energy facility in Russia. Grain exports from the Black Sea have essentially been shuttered. World wheat importers are finally realizing that they will need to secure wheat from non-Black Sea origins, as even if the war to stop, repairs to port facilities will take quite a bit of time. The prospect for an end to the conflict just took a bad turn as Putin's party won a significant election last week. While Russian and Ukrainian wheat values are by far the world's cheapest, buyers are reluctant to take a chance and are turning more to EU exporters for needs. Egypt is one of those buyers, moving from Black Sea wheat to France and other EU countries. Pakistan over the weekend bought 360,000 metric tons of wheat and is tendering for 185,000 contracts. Overhanging the wheat market is the surging U.S. dollar, rising to a six-week high on the probability of further rate hikes. In livestock, cattle futures lost ground during the second half of the week as boxed beef prices struggled and traders positioned ahead of the cattle on feed report. The report was released and is considered neutral to bullish. Cattle on feed were at 101% of a year ago. Bear in mind that many of these cattle are at heavier weights than a year ago. Placements were bullish as they were 91% of a year ago, well under the trade estimate of 96.7%. Marketings were 97% of a year ago and slightly above the estimate of 96.1%. There is some indication that the report is mostly neutral, as the trend of higher weights and lower marketing will offset the lower placement number. Some of that will be true, but on feed and marketed numbers were very near the trade estimates. However, placements were substantially below the trade estimates, which is likely to result in higher trade. Cash cattle trade last week was generally steady and should be considered a victory. Box beef prices were mixed, with choice down 21 cents and select up $1.38. The commitment of traders report showed the funds as net sellers of 1,209 live cattle futures contracts, reducing their long position to 47,696. Feeder cattle showed that they were net sellers of 237 contracts, reducing their long positions to 7,211. Hog futures closed out a dismal week with an oversold market and new contract lows. The market is unable to find support as cash cutouts continue to slow weakness and the slaughter pace remains strong. The National Daily Direct Hog Report showed cash down 84 cents with the weight average down 81.76. Pork cutout values declined 56 cents. It will take a monumental effort for the market to close the chart gaps and regain the losses of the past 1.5 weeks. With sufficient hogs readily available to the market, there's little reason for the packers to bid up to purchase them. And that's been a look at DTN News comments on Before the Bell Rings, or Before the Bell Grains and Livestock. Coming up next, we'll take a look at the current markets.
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1: It's time for a look at your markets here on KFRM. In the grain markets for corn, December is up 11 and a quarter at 538 and 3 quarters. March is up 10 and a quarter at 551 and 3 quarters. And May is up 9 and 3 quarters at 558. For the Kansas City wheat, December is up 9 and a half at 793 and a quarter. March is up 9 at 806 and a quarter. And May is up 7 and 3 quarters at 809 and 3.

0: 550 at 364.10, and January is up 480 at 365.20. In the soybean oil, October is up 19 at 67.89, December is up 23 at 68.45, and January is up 22 at 68.73. In the cotton futures, October is up 240 at 79.78, December is up 224 at 83.39, and March is up 224 at 86.03. In the livestock futures for live cattle, October is up 370 at 219.55, December is up 412 at 220.75, and February is up 465 at 222. For the feeder cattle, September is up 290 at 336.47, October is up 585 at 329.25, and November's up 682 at 324.82. For the lean hogs, October is up 12 at 78.22, December's up 62 at 69.17, and February is up 75 at 70.90. In the oil futures, West Texas crude is down 408 at 96.22. Gasoline is down 4 cents at 349, and heating oil is down 16 cents at 490. And that's been a look at your markets here on KFRM. It's time now for Northwest Kansas Case IH Cash, and today it is for a $400 certificate. 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
0: That's 25% off, so if you spend $300, you get a $400 certificate for Northwest Kansas Case IH cash. And again, the number to call is 888-550-5376 or star 550 on your Verizon cell phone in Kansas. Coming up next, we've got the daily news drop, and shortly we'll hear from Plain Talk.
2: And now the daily news drop. Let's start with business. Wall Street heads into the new week with interest rates back at center stage. Friday's market numbers were mixed. The Dow lost 95 points. The S&P 500 gained 13. And the NASDAQ added 104 points. The 10-year Treasury yield hit 5% as investors continued digesting the Federal Reserve's first rate hike in 3 years. Treasury Secretary Scott Bessent and the Chinese Vice Premier opened talks on Sunday in New York, ahead of this week's Trump-Xi summit in Washington. The agenda includes tariffs, artificial intelligence, and China's critical mineral exports. The current trade truce expires in November. Also potentially on the table, additional Chinese purchases of American agricultural products and Boeing aircraft. The U.S.-Iran conflict is also entering another potentially dangerous stretch. Iran's military has warned Sunday of a sustained retaliation against U.S. bases. That warning comes as shipping remains disrupted around the Strait of Hormuz. And those disruptions are helping keep oil above $100 a barrel, feeding directly into inflation and transportation costs back here at home. Now to news, North Korea is turning up the pressure again. The country launched 2 short-range ballistic missiles on Sunday, both fired into the ocean. South Korea reports one traveled 280 miles, the other 370 miles. U.S. military says the launches pose no immediate threat to America or its allies. But Washington is concerned, of course. The tests come after North Korea criticized recent U.S.-led military exercises and vowed to continue strengthening its nuclear arsenal. Now to agriculture. Record diesel prices are arriving at exactly the wrong time. Harvest. Farmers are running

0: combines tractors and trucks, while diesel costs have climbed to unprecedented levels. Reuters reports some producers are spending thousands of dollars more just to bring crops from the field. Railroads are also imposing record fuel surcharges on grain shipments. And the squeeze matters beyond the farm as well. Higher costs for harvesting, hauling, and processing crops can eventually work their way into your grocery prices. And the USDA has already forecasted overall U.S. net farm income will be down this year. Now to a bit of sports. Watching your favorite NFL team is getting expensive, especially if you have cut the cord. All About Cookies ran the numbers for all 32 teams and found the average fan would need $157 in streaming subscriptions this season just to catch every game that requires a paid service. Rams and Packers fans are the most expensive. Each team has five games on premium platforms. A Rams fan could spend $216 this season and will need ESPN, Prime Video, and Netflix. But the Dolphins, Raiders, Jets, Cardinals, and Titans fans catch a break. None of their scheduled games require a premium streaming service for an in-market viewer. And if you live outside your team's market, that's where it gets really expensive. If you want to watch the Chiefs, and let's say you're in Texas, well, you have to add YouTube TV, NFL Sunday Ticket, plus the other services needed, and watching every NFL game this season could cost a new subscriber $738, a returning customer $921. Football's getting expensive, even from the couch. Now to some tech news. President Trump says he's creating a new AI force to oversee artificial intelligence, while making clear he does not want Washington slowing that technology down. Trump says he's also going to name a new AI czar, comparing the initiative to the creation of the Space Force during his first term. But so far, there are few details about exactly what the AI force would do, where it would operate, or what authority it might have. Trump says America cannot afford to surrender its AI advantage to China and promises the government will not hinder or stifle the industry's growth. And finally, the force has officially arrived here in Los Angeles. Lucas Museum of Narrative Art celebrated its opening in Hollywood over the weekend and opens to the public on Tuesday. May the force be with you. I'm Jeff Vaughn. That's your Daily News Drop.
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4: Hi, this is Kyle Bauer with Plain Talk with the girl that probably didn't have as busy a weekend as I did, Jamie Bloom.
5: It doesn't sound like I did. I think our highlight, we went to Abilene Saturday night, and Caleb actually worked all day Saturday and all day Sunday, but Saturday night we went to Abilene. They were having their Oktoberfest.
4: I saw some pictures, but I didn't know.
5: Yeah, it got pushed back a little because of the rain. We actually drove to Abilene in the storm, but you know, lightning and whatnot. But anyway, and that was fun. Just hung out with some friends and drink some beer. Actually, I didn't drink any beer, but a lot of people were drinking beer.
4: It's Oktoberfest.
5: They had these big plastic mugs, and So like you would pay one price.
4: And then it was
5: like $5 or something to refill
4: it. All right.
5: So if I wanted to drink a lot of beer, I really could have, but yeah. I not really a huge beer person.
4: Somebody's got to drive home too.
5: Yeah, exactly. Yeah. So, well, and Caleb doesn't drink it at all. So,
4: oh, that's right.
5: Yeah, he doesn't drink beer at all. So anyway, so we drank $2 water bottles. So it was cheaper for us, for sure, there. But anyway, no, that was a good time. And gosh, other than that, we got home late. And gosh, Caleb did chains at the football game Friday night.
4: Yep, saw him out there.
5: Went to respect calls yesterday.
4: He did a nice job.
5: Mm-hmm. Yeah, good. Yeah, it was a big win for the Tigers. Yeah. So you went to that game?
4: Yeah, it was a beautiful night. Oh my gosh. Mm-hmm. You know, for those who don't know, 4, 5, 6 years ago, we built a new football stadium and football field, and we, as in Clay Center. And for years, I mean, since 1940, we had faced into the sun when the sun was setting.
5: Yes.
4: And it was just awful this time of year because that sun would beat down on you and you couldn't see. And so when we built the new one, we changed it the other way. We're looking the other way.
5: I'm sure that was the number one thing, too, when people talked about how should we build the stadium? For heaven's sakes, don't look into the sun.
4: Don't look into the sun. Well,
5: yeah,
4: then, of
5: course, it's pretty comfortable sitting
4: it
5: there.
4: It really is because it makes this gigantic shade, and then it seems like there's always a breeze.
5: A nice breeze because it's kind of up away, you know, from a lot of tall buildings
4: it's kind of,
5: and things.
4: Well, it's near the highest point in Clay Center.
5: Exactly. Yeah. So, yeah, there is a nice breeze.
4: So, it was beautiful there and had a fun time at that game and got to see the kids play. And there's some young players on the Clay Center team that are really doing very, very well.
5: Mm-hmm.
4: And
5: and
4: I actually got to meet one of them last night at church.
5: Okay.
4: Because at church we had, yesterday afternoon, we had Numana, which this is the 10th year I think we've done Numana.
5: That's probably about right.
4: Which, for those who don't know, you package soybean meal and beans and rice and dried vegetables in a bag, and then those are boxed up, and then they are palleted, and then they're sent to various places around the world. This year, I think they went to Tanzania. It's right next to Kenya. I think it's Tanzania.
5: I'll take your word for it.
4: Yeah,
5: I don't know if
4: I ever saw
5: that.
4: To the bank.
5: So,
4: So anyway, we did 22,000 of them yesterday afternoon, and there's about 120 people there, and it's just really fun. At our table, it takes 10 people to fully staff a table. Quite honestly, it takes more like 6.
5: Mm-hmm.
4: But you have, we at our table, we had from 4 to 90 years old at our table.
5: Mm-hmm.
4: I mean, just the full gamut of people. And did that in about an hour and a half, let's say.
5: It always goes really quick.
4: Yeah, hour and a half. And then we stay to clean up, which you don't need 120 people to clean up.
5: Right.
4: And took a pee. And the hardest thing is vacuuming that huge area because that rice just does not want to vacuum up.
5: Yeah.
4: So anyway, did that yesterday afternoon. But Saturday, went to the K-State ball game. We had an event before the game, and so we basically got there right as the game started, or just before the game started, and oh my gosh, it just was so hot.
5: Yeah.
4: And so after the first quarter, I went and stood up above in the shade and stood through the first half. And then we decided to go out at halftime because there was a sunshade out at our,
5: at your tailgate area.
4: Tailgate that we attend. I start to say ours, but quite honestly,
5: it's actually
4: we
5: somebody
4: just
5: else's.
4: Attend it.
5: Yeah. Mm-hmm.
4: And it was so nice out there because there was wind moving. And so we sat and listened to the game out there till the end of the third quarter and then decided to go home. Well, the Tattigan boys, which are our grandsons that live in Clay Center, they couldn't go home because their sister was getting ready for the homecoming fall
5: with friends
4: dance
5: at with the
4: friends.
5: House.
4: Yeah. So they came to our house to stay out of the way.
5: I see. Yeah.
4: So, and I'm going to fess up on a big grandpa faux pas here.
5: Mm-hmm.
4: So Pratt asked if he could ride the mini bike. I said, sure. And, you know, we ride them all the time when we're there as a group. And so got it out. Sure enough, bang, starts right off. And I said, there you go. Well, he had never ridden it before.
5: Oh. Oh.
4: And so he was kind of like, well, Grandpa says, just here you go. So he turns the throttle off. He goes. Well, I didn't tell him where the brake was.
5: Oh, no.
4: And Well, our neighbor has a trailer there that's fairly low to the ground, and thank goodness, because he ran into the back of the trailer and didn't hurt a thing. And a good thing the trailer was there, because I think by the time he hit the bottom of the hill, it had been going 100 miles an hour. So anyway, hit that, and nobody was hurt. We only had to put one bolt back in the mini bike, and so then we got that handled. And so then I had bought slingshots over the years, and one of the boys said, "Man, I wish I had a slingshot." And it's like, well, there's a half a dozen of them in the shed there. Mm-hmm. And so we got those out, and we slingshotted things. I don't think we broke any neighbors' windows or anything.
5: Well, that's good.
4: Yeah. So that was kind of fun. And we actually had a deal. The first one to hit this board out in the yard got a dollar.
5: Okay.
4: Well, luckily, I was the one who hit the board, so I didn't have to pay my
5: dollar.
4: Got to keep my dollar, right. So. And played some pool. So we had a great day after we got home from the game, and it just didn't seem nearly as hot when we weren't at the game. I don't know. So.
5: Yeah, and then the weather kind of moved in. Saturday evening. Cooled things off pretty fast.
4: It really did.
5: And then, gosh, yesterday was a gorgeous day weather-wise. I took a long walk with the dog, and she's always happy to get to go do that.
4: Well, I think the low tonight's in the 50s, I think. Mm-hmm. So, wow. Fall is here. That'd be great.
5: It's coming. I think I'm ready for it. So, Yellowstone National Park, Kyle, they recently cleaned out their hydrothermal areas.
4: I saw that.
5: Did you see the story?
4: Do they do that every year?
5: Let's see if it says here. It doesn't say here.
4: Okay.
5: But they pulled out over 20,100 pieces of trash from their hydrothermal areas that people had lost or thrown in, or
4: probably,
5: I suppose kids.
4: Probably lost for the most part.
5: For the most. There were a staggering 280 hats in there. It says from a World Cup hat. Somebody lost their World Cup hat they probably just bought this summer. Alongside the hats, the park's geology team has unearthed a mix of bizarre items. There were 54 camera lens caps, which is funny. Now, I had a camera lens cap that it had like a little fishing line thing to keep it so that you didn't do that. So you could pull the cap off and let go of it, and it would... hang there, and that was a brilliant way, I thought, to do it. But, 54 people lost theirs, 5 AirPods, which I bet they were frustrated about that, and 6 retainers.
4: Oh, my gosh. I bet Mom and Dad were mad about that.
5: I bet they were. It says there were a lot of kids' toys. So, again, kids' mini race cars, little rubber ducks. There was a vintage McDonald's toy from 2010, which is funny to me that they call that vintage from 2010 among the haul. But anyway, lots of bizarre things. And I know if you look online, there's actually a picture, I think, where they've laid them all out. But
4: so I wonder how they do it, because they can't shut off the geysers and that sort of thing. And so, and if they get out 20,000, you'd think they'd leave another 20,000 in there, because, if you're just dipping it, if you're just dipping it out, you can't get a very good job, I wouldn't think.
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7: It's time for a look at your markets here on KFRM. In the grain markets for corn, December is up 12 at 5.39 and a quarter. March is up 11 and a quarter at 552 and three quarters. And May is up 10 and three quarters at 559. For the Kansas City wheat, December is up 9 at 792 and three quarters. March is up 8 and three quarters at 806. And May is up 7 and three quarters at 809 and three quarters. In the Chicago wheat, December is up 10 and a quarter at 724 and a half. March is up 9 and 3 quarters at 739 and 3 quarters. And May is up 9 at 747. For the soybeans, November is up 16 and a quarter at 1319 and 3 quarters. January is up 16 at 1336, and March is up 14 and 3 quarters at 1344. For the soybean meal, October is up 7 at 361.60, December is up 570 at 364.40, and January is up 510 at 365.60. In the soybean oil, October is up 16 at 67.86, December is up 18 at 68.40, and January is up 15 at 68.67. In the cotton futures, October is up 256 at 79.94, December's up 228 at 83.43, and March is up 228 at 86.07. In the livestock futures, for live cattle, October's up 332 at 219.25, December's up 392 at 220.55, and February is up 462 at 221.97. In the feeder cattle, September is up 262 at 336.20, October is up 520 at 328.70, and November is up 650 at 324.50. For the lean hogs, October is up 42 at 78.52, December is up 105 at 69.60. And February is up 100 now at 71.15. In the oil futures, West Texas crude is down 4.65 at 95.65. Gasoline is down 6 cents at 3.47. And heating oil is down 16 cents at 4.90. And that's been a look at your markets here on KFRM. Coming up next, we got a focus on the Family Minute and the weather forecast. And shortly, we'll have the 9:40 a.m. sale ring.
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9: You're not a perfect parent.
10: What?
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11: This is Focus on the Family Minute with Pastor Juan Sanchez.
9: And your child does not need a perfect parent. 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And that's what your child needs. Mm. 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
10: That's a big statement.
9: Yeah, so I think sometimes we overcomplicate what we're doing. 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
10: Yeah.
9: And we're doing what God has called all of us to do as Christians. 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And then we just kind of helpfully correct one another.
11: You can hear more parenting insights from Juan Sanchez and his wife Janine at FamilyMinute.org.
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14: Here's a look at your ag forecast. This is meteorologist Paul Trombley. A cold front that marched further south across the Central Plains this past weekend is now continuing to build its way further southward across into northern Texas today, as well as into the state of Arkansas. So in the wake of that front, the entire region now continues to enjoy some much cooler temperatures, especially nice break from the heat of 90s to 100 degree temps that blanketed much of southern Kansas into Oklahoma, as well as Missouri and Arkansas all of last week. So those areas finally saw a cold front strong enough to continue its stronger push southward and bring that heat wave to an end. In addition to some cooler temps, which are going to continue this week, we're also seeing some chances for some precipitation on and off, scattered shower chances out there for today, as we do still see a few of those packs of showers and thunder showers in areas of Nebraska, Kansas. And then as we continue further through the week, still an active pattern as we're going going to see a few upper-level disturbances continue to arrive off the Rockies at times. So that does kick up some more rain chances during the day on Tuesday, and then into Tuesday night, Wednesday, more scattered showers, some thunder showers. So certainly getting cooler weather conditions to continue and some wetter conditions around the region as this week progresses. So certainly staying with those two trends on the docket here the next several days. It is looking as though rain chances may come to an end for most areas as we get into the upcoming weekend time frame. And temperatures also starting to be back on that upswing as we get more towards the weekend time frame. But in the meantime, the majority of this week is going to see high temperatures continue to stay seasonal or below average around the region. And if you're wondering what average highs are at this point of the season, and we see in Nebraska, average highs generally from the mid-70s to around 80 statewide. Into Kansas, right around 80, pretty commonplace for average highs in the northern half of the state. Well, highs a little bit into the 80s, more common, southern Kansas into northern Oklahoma. So looking at those temps to continue to, in fact, stay well below average across Nebraska the next couple of days as highs struggle to get out of the 60s and closer to 70s to get into areas in northern Kansas as we continue through midweek. Temperatures are going to continue to stay closer to average in southern Kansas around 80 as we continue into the middle of the week. And as we get to the later part of the week, starting to see a little bit of an upswing that'll take us into the weekend when we'll start to see much more seasonal temperatures region-wide at that point in time. I'm weatherology meteorologist Paul Trombley.
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7: 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Coming up next, we got AM Headlines News, the Harvest USA Oldie Seed Farms Fall Harvest Update, and shortly we'll have the Harvest USA report.
17: I'm Brent Barnett on Brownfield. The president of the National Farmers Union says a stronger farm safety net is needed in the farm bill. Rob LaRue tells Brownfield.
18: If you look at the current commodity market and you've been seeing prices kind of lifting, that little lift may prevent ARC and PLC from triggering in some cases. We have a system that doesn't really account for the cost of production.
17: More news is next.
19: Whether you're in Kensington, Lebanon, or Smith Center, We're proud to be considered part of your community. 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
17: A Nebraska farmer says the quality of U.S. corn has helped keep American producers competitive in global markets. Matt Sullivan recently hosted a team of 20 South Korean buyers on his farm.
20: I talked to a couple of the buyers, and that was one of my questions, is how does U.S. quality corn look compared to the world? And they say it's top-notch.
17: Live cattle from Mexico are expected to begin crossing into the U.S. through the Santa Teresa Port of Entry in New Mexico on September 24th. Cow-calf operator Tom Patterson.
21: The port historically has accounted for, I think, about 43% of all livestock imports in the United States.
17: Placements of cattle into U.S. feedlots fell sharply in August. USDA says placements of 1.6 million head were below pre-report estimates, dropping 9% on the year because of lower supplies. More on these stories and others by visiting brownfieldagnews.com. I'm Brent Barnett, Brownfield.
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7: This is Steve Knopfinger reporting for KFRM on the Oldie Seed Farm's Fall Harvest Update, sponsored in part by the Kansas Corn Commission, the Kansas Grain Sorghum Commission, and the Kansas Soybean Commission. On Friday, I had the chance to talk with Amy France. She is the chair for the National Sorghum Producers, and she also farms with her family in Wichita and Scott counties. Amy, how has the planting through current season been for crops that you're about to or will be fall harvested?
23: Well, you know, once again, Steve, it's been an interesting weather season. Where we sit here in Scott City, we've had some pretty nice, timely rains. Still, you know, getting into the sub-moisture is not great. But for the corn and sorghum, they're looking fairly good. I see combines rolling in our area. I know as people are looking at beginning to drill wheat or are drilling wheat, it's still pretty dry when we get down into things. But, you know, then you go a little bit further west into Wichita County, and it's extremely dry. And so it has been, once again, unpredictability in weather patterns. Normally my friends on the eastern side or even in Hays have gotten more moisture, and I'm hearing it's pretty dry that way. So for us, I think we're probably a week or so out from starting to pick corn and getting a little bit of wheat drilled, and we'll see what happens with the next round of unpredictability.
7: How's the corn and sorghum look in your locale that's gotten timely rains?
23: Yeah, you know, there's areas that it's pretty good. I mean, our corn's pretty thirsty, even with the rains that we've gotten. And Milo's looking really good. We're starting to see a lot of pallor coming into the fields. So it will be interesting. I mean, right now we're sitting at 95, Steve, on September 18th. So we know that that's not ideal temperatures for our crops right now. So time is still out and of the essence. So we will continue to watch how things come around.
7: Thank you, Amy, for sharing that with us today. That was Amy France. She's the chair for the National Sorghum Producers, and she farms with her family in Wichita and Scott counties. This has been the Oldie Seed Farm's Fall Harvest Update, sponsored in part by the Kansas Corn Commission, the Kansas Grain Sorghum Commission, and the Kansas Soybean Commission. This is Steve Knopfinger reporting for KFRM.
24: Welcome to the Harvest USA Report. I'm Brian Hale. 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
0: started on Tuesday morning, Tuesday, Wednesday, and Thursday.
1: So what are you interested in looking at?
0: Getting around and talking to people, you know, and seeing things.
1: That's being sociable. That's good for the heart and the psyche.
0: Yeah, I guess so.
1: Where you've been harvesting?
0: I have not gone down south harvesting for the last 2 years. I was going to South Dakota in the middle of July at my last stop. A year ago I went. This year I did not go at all. I had some work lined up, but I wanted more work because of $5 diesel fuel. I said I got to have enough work to make it worthwhile, and I stayed home. Did my own harvesting at home and did a little bit of work for a couple of the neighbors. One guy had about 90 bushels of oats, and one guy had about 50 bushels of spring wheat, and I did my own spring wheat, and that made 52.
1: 52 for spring wheat. Now, was that 90 bushel, did you say oats?
0: Yes, it was oats.
1: Now, there were some pockets where some people got some rain. Did you get in on that?
0: We've been getting a fair amount of rain. We did get hurt with the heat a little bit. I'm about to start my own soybeans at home here as soon as this weather comes around. We had rain yesterday, and we got rain coming again tomorrow.
2: And that's a look at the Harvest USA report for today. Thanks again for listening, and may God bless. I'm Brian Hale.
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7: This is Steve Knopfinger, and it's time for a look at your regional weather forecast here on KFRM. A cool pattern will kick off the work week, followed by gradually warming temperatures during the mid to latter part of the week. There will be some periodic chances for showers and thundershowers during the week. This will be due to a series of upper-level disturbances coming in off the Rockies. The warming temperatures will continue into the weekend, with a few more shower and storm chances edging back into the region. And that's been a look at your regional weather forecast here on KFRM, the voice of the plains.
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26: A recent gathering of USDA officials and other dignitaries,
27: Douglas, Arizona, at the Livestock Port of Entry,
26: to recognize the reopening of our nation's border to Mexican live cattle imports after an over one-year closure due to new world screwworm concerns. From a scientific perspective, what does the Animal Health Protocol, the extensive new world screwworm prevention measures put in place, look like?
28: The protocol has three different phases, stages that we go through.
26: I'm Rod Bain, Agriculture Undersecretary for Marketing and Regulatory Programs Dudley Hoskins, and Acting Chief Veterinary Officer Alan Huddleston joins us as we learn about NWS protection protocols in the import of Mexican live cattle to our country in this edition of Agriculture USA. Agriculture Undersecretary for Marketing and Regulatory Programs Dudley Hoskins recently led a USDA delegation at an event at the Port of Douglas, Arizona. The resumption of live cattle imports from Mexico across the U.S. border.
27: Everything we're doing, everything we've been doing, everything we're going to implement here at this port in Douglas is prioritizing animal health for U.S. producers. And we stand behind the protocol, the system.
26: To make that event happen, and similar transports continue, animal health protocols to keep New World Screwworm from being brought into our country via these cattle imports were established. USDA Acting Chief Veterinary Officer Alan Huddleston explained at the Port of Douglas the three-pronged protection strategy in keeping NWS from entering our nation and threatening livestock and domestic pets. Stage one occurs within Mexican export gathering centers or farms of origin for cattle to be imported.
28: Within 30 days, there is an accredited veterinarian who is actually authorized to do an inspection of the animals to ensure that they are not showing any signs of any kind of disease, but also specifically New World screwworm infestation.
26: 7 to 14 days prior to movement,
28: the animals receive a tick treatment, and 3 to 5 days before movement, they receive treatment with a product that actually treats and prevents New World screwworm. At that point, they have an international health certificate that is signed so that they can move.
26: Stage two occurs in pre-export facilities in Mexico. In the case of the Port of Douglas, Arizona, just across the border.
28: An official veterinarian from the Mexican Department of Agriculture does a second inspection of the animals to make sure that at 24 hours before, they're showing no signs of New World screwworm infestation. And then they also share some information, especially with animal identification.
26: Stage three involves cattle moved pre-import to USDA Animal and Plant Health Inspection Service facilities in Mexico. During the transport,
28: detector dog teams are scenting the animals to see if there is any suspicion of wounds and or larvae for New World screwworm. Where they were to detect one, they give their handlers a signal so that we can immediately stop operations and evaluate the animal.
26: A third and final physical review is conducted by an APHIS animal health technician to assure no cattle have New World screwworm.
28: We also do check that their official identification is in place and readable in an electronic format so that we can do a traceback if and as necessary.
26: Following ID confirmation and information gathering for traceability, the to-be-imported cattle
28: swim through a vat of a treatment for New World screwworm and or any other kind of critter that might be hanging out on their hide.
26: Once dried, imported cattle moving through the Port of Douglas enter the U.S.
28: where they will be in lots where they are gathered up by buyers and move to their next point of embarkation inside the United States.
26: And what happens if NWS is found anywhere along the three-stage process to assure Mexican live cattle imports through the Port of Douglas into the U.S.?
28: That lot of animals is refused entry into the United States. If New World screwworm is found on an animal when it is entering the APHIS inspection facility, all of the exports would be halted, the animals would be returned to their farms of origin, and this port would close down while we did a full cleaning and then assured that we have disinfested the premises, if that were to happen.
26: This has been Agriculture USA. I'm Rod Bain reporting for the U.S. Department of Agriculture in Washington, D.C.
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7: It's time for a look at your markets here on KFRM. In the grain markets for corn, December is up 12 and three quarters at 5:40 and a quarter. March is up 12 and a quarter at 5:53 and three quarters. And May is up 12 at 5:60 and a quarter. For the Kansas City wheat, December is up 9.5 at 7.93 and a quarter. March is up 8.75 at 8.06. And May is up 8 at 8.10. In the Chicago wheat, December is up 11 at 7.25 and a quarter. March is up 10.75 at 7.40 and three quarters. And May is up 10 and a quarter at 7.48 and a quarter. For the soybeans, November is up 17 and a half at 13.21. January is up 17 and a quarter at 13.37 and a quarter. And March is up 15 and three quarters at 13.45 and a quarter. For the soybean meal, October's up 8.30 at 362.90. December's up 7.20 at 365.80. And January's up 640 at 366.80. In the soybean oil, October's up 31 at 68.01. December's up 34 at 68.56. And January's up 28 at 68.80. In the cotton futures, October's up 242 at 79.80. December's up 240 at 83.56. And March is up 241 at 86.20. In the livestock futures for live cattle, October's up 310 at 219.02. December's up 372 at 220.35. And February's up 442 at 221.77. For the feeder cattle, September's up 247 now at 336.05. October's up 477 at 328.27. And November's up 587 at 323.87. For the lean hogs, October's up 20 at 78.30. December's up 90 at 69.45. And February's up 95 at 71.10. In the oil futures, West Texas crude is down 5.37 at 94.93. Gasoline is down 5 cents at 3.48. And heating oil is down 18 cents at 4.87. And that's been a look at your markets here on KFRM. Coming up next is Town Hall News and Agriculture Today.
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6: Xi meet this week in Washington. Meanwhile, the U.S. Treasury chief and China's vice premier discussed the issue at a meeting over the weekend in New York.
9: The talks between the U.S. Treasury Secretary Scott Bessent and the Chinese vice premier He Lifeng are to help set the agenda for a meeting between the two leaders in Washington later this week. The U.S. is proposing setting up a notification system for both superpowers to alert the other if AI systems threaten national security. Chinese state media only acknowledged that the meeting had taken place and that AI had been discussed, but gave no further details.
6: That's the BBC's Laura Bicker. Security is tight as the 81st UN General Assembly convenes tomorrow in New York. Hundreds of heads of state and thousands of support staffers are in Midtown Manhattan. President Trump to address the meeting tomorrow. Today, he'll be sitting down with New York City's mayor, Zohran Mamdani.
10: The meeting set for Monday at Gracie Mansion, the mayor's official residence. President Trump travels to the city for the upcoming UN General Assembly. Mamdani's communication director says they'll discuss issues affecting the city. Mamdani is a democratic socialist and has often been a political foil for Republicans. The president called Mamdani a 100% communist lunatic during the mayor's campaign. Their previous meetings have been cordial. John Scott reports.
6: CNN, MS Now, and Politico say they've put the Trump administration on notice. They're filing a lawsuit over being denied access to the White House. They're out with a joint statement today. Reporters from the three news organizations were blocked from the White House on Saturday. That was the day after the president said he was barring them, accusing them of reporting fake news. Watching Wall Street, the Dow is up 119 points, the Nasdaq ahead 320. More on these stories, townhall.com.
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13: Thank you. This is Agriculture Today, and I'm Shelby Varner with the K-State Radio Network. A cattle market update from Daryl Peel, Oklahoma State University livestock economist, starts the show as he discusses the recovery in the cattle market, border reopening update, and the recent cattle on feed report. Continuing the show is Greg Ibendahl, K-State Extension farm economist, as he explains the high diesel prices and what has been contributing to the rise. He also says what he sees for the future of diesel. Franny Miller, K-State Pesticide Safety and IPM Coordinator, ends today's show, highlighting common pesticide safety label acronyms for producers to know. That and more is coming up ahead.
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13: You're tuned in to Agriculture Today, and we start our Monday show with a cattle market update from Oklahoma State University livestock economist Daryl Peel. Daryl, thanks for joining us today.
21: You bet. Great to be with you this morning.
13: Daryl, as we look at the market right now, what are you seeing?
21: You know, cattle markets had a really tough summer. If you look back a little ways, we had a, you know, what started as a kind of a normal market correction in July. And then that was followed in August and early September with just continual poundings from basically external sources. A lot of that was political announcements of one kind or another. But we had the border announcement that the border would open, and it did then in late August, the Mexican border. And we had the announcement of another packing plant closing in Joslyn, Illinois. And so just all of those things kept the market, you know, off its heels there. And it wasn't until we got into September we've started to see a reasonably broad-based recovery now in these markets. Because, in fact, the fundamentals were, you know, never changed. And so the market just needed a little chance to get back on its feet. And I think we're starting to see that.
13: For this time of year, is this normal for what we're seeing in the market?
21: Well, you know, if you look at seasonal patterns, I mean, it varies, obviously, by class of cattle. But if you look at calves specifically, normally, of course, calves are at their fall low as we go into, you know, through September into October and November. I think we might actually see calf markets move higher through this period because we have been, and calf markets took the brunt of the summer correction, if you will. So we're seeing calf markets back up a little bit, and I think we might see them stay counter seasonally, at least steady, if not a little bit higher through the time period when they're normally low. Feeder cattle markets didn't drop as much. They're strengthening a little bit as well, but not quite as much. And fed cattle markets, I think, will pick up again. They normally do as we move from the sort of early fall low into the fourth quarter. So we may have some seasonal help along with just this general market recovery helping those fed cattle prices.
0: How is box beef looking?
21: You know, box beef really got through the summer pretty well. It did drop in the real doldrums of the summer, but that was very seasonal. And then it actually started to recover in August and into September. It's now back down just a little bit from a couple of weeks ago. But that's pretty seasonal. On average, box beef prices move a little bit lower through the last part of the year. Now, not all products do. You know, we've got very strong seasonal demand for things like ribeyes. This time of the year, we're starting to lay in ribeye supplies for the holiday period, and we're seeing that. Those prices are higher. But the overall box beef market is a little bit lower. I don't see it as anything other than mostly seasonal moves at this point.
0: And you made a mention of the border reopening, and how are things looking? Where are we at with that?
21: Yeah, so you know, we did get the Douglas, Arizona port opened in late August. We've had about 3 weeks of data now, and they're slowly building numbers. They had 1 week there where they had equipment breakdown, so they only got like 100 head across. But this last week, the last week of data, we were getting 800 to 900 head a day. I think they wound up with 3,600 head for the week getting across. And that's kind of preliminary for this very last week. The data doesn't come out until later in the week. But we're getting there. They have announced now that Santa Teresa, New Mexico, will open September 24th, which is a month after the first opening, according to the original schedule. Santa Teresa is the biggest border crossing for cattle, for livestock in general, but they will open it very slow. I've seen they're saying that they will start it at 700 to 800 head a day probably for some period of time, but then it has the potential to ramp up as we go towards the end of the year. Got to remember now we're already nearly into October. So we're going to have October, first half of November. Thanksgiving causes a little bit of a break. Then you get a couple of weeks in December, and then pretty much everybody's on Christmas break after that. So there's not a huge number of weeks left to get a lot of cattle across. It'll add up to a few thousand head, but I don't think we're going to see significant numbers before the end of the year.
0: Are we seeing any real big impacts with that border reopening when it comes to cattle in the U.S. and cattle in Mexico?
21: You know, at this point, I don't think we are. I mean, obviously, for the individuals involved in those transactions and some of the people in the Southwest, Southern Plains that use those Mexican cattle inventories are very happy to have those supplies beginning to rebuild. Certainly, in terms of an overall impact, we're not seeing anything in the U.S., and I don't think we will probably for many weeks, if not months, as we go forward, if we continue to stay on track here. I'm sure it's helping, again, for those folks that get cattle across. The U.S. market is still very strong relative to the Mexican market. So any cattle they get across is recovering a lot of revenue that they've been missing out on for the last nearly 24 months.
0: And Daryl, last week we saw a cattle on feed report. And any big important numbers you saw from there?
21: You know, this report was quite a surprise. The placement number was down 9.2%. That's a significantly bigger drop than the pre-report estimates, anybody in that. So we were outside the range there. Second month in a row of a very big drop in placements. Marketings were not down as much as expected. So it was actually outside the range on the sort of positive side. Marketings were down 3.3%. This was the fifth month in a row that the on-feed inventory has been above year-ago levels. And that's happened simply because we've been marketing cattle at a much slower pace. And so that allowed the inventory to stay larger, but we've been placing less cattle. And that's kind of the point here is that the production of cattle in the feedlots is declining. But the you know, the feedlot inventories have been above. It dropped to 0.7% over last year for September 1. You know, in another month or two, it will drop below again, below a year ago levels, and probably stay there as we go forward. This big drop in placements the last couple months and really indicates, you know, the reality that feeder cattle supplies are very tight in the U.S. And one of the things I've been looking at lately is the fact that the marketings rate, so if you look at marketings each month as a percent of the on-feed inventory, has continued to drop dramatically in the last 18 to 24 months. And that's the only reason we've been able to hold feedlot inventories, is we're just slowing down the rate at which, once they go in, they never come out. And so the marketings rate has been very slow. I don't think we can probably push that a great deal farther, because we know that's pushed carcass weights up and yield grade 4 percentages are record high and all of those things. So we're probably about at the limit of that. I think the reality of tight feeder cattle supplies is going to become much more apparent in the next few months.
0: And how really is that

0: Maintaining those inventories up to this point. I think they're going to have much more trouble doing that. And the other factor that jumps in here that now all of a sudden is that corn prices are threatening to move somewhat higher. So the cost of gain that they have benefited from over the last 2 to 3 years, that advantage may be moderated as we go forward as well.
1: Daryl, for cattle producers in your area, how are they feeling? What are the struggles or what are the successes they're having?
0: You know, biggest problem in a lot of areas right now is just the reemerged drought conditions. We had so many days of 100-plus temperatures in the late summer, so drought reemerged fairly severely in Oklahoma and in a lot of areas. So pasture conditions are not going into the fall in good condition. You know, if we still get some rain, we might get a little bit of recovery in pastures for wintertime. You know, we usually think about grazing wheat in the southern plains in the wintertime, but you got to plant that wheat as early as possible to try to get forage. There's been very little wheat planting and probably no wheat planting in soil conditions that's going to allow it to emerge. So if they did plant it, they were planting dry in anticipation or maybe the hope of rain. And so those conditions don't look that promising at this point in time. I think those will be probably the biggest short-run challenges. Water supplies, pond water is pretty low in a lot of cases. And, you know, wintertime is not a good time to recharge those. We usually don't see a lot of recharge, so it could be some challenges for the fall and winter for producers.
1: Anything going well?
0: Well, this cattle market, you know, all things considered, even with the big correction we had this summer, cattle markets are still awfully good. And, you know, we're still in a very tight supply situation. Beef production is falling. Beef demand looks really good, continues to. And so, you know, it's still a very, very strong market. The things we're talking about are short run in nature. There's a lot of volatility in these markets, and that's a significant challenge for producers. But all in all, we're still in a very good condition, and I think we're going to stay in pretty good conditions, not only for the rest of 2026, but looking forward, we're still a long ways from fundamentally changing this thing to a broad-based situation where we're going to see a lot of pressure from a supply standpoint on these prices.
1: Daryl, I appreciate you taking the time to join us today.
0: You bet. Happy to be here.
1: That was Oklahoma State University livestock economist Daryl Peel. We're cutting to a short break now on Agriculture Today, but we'll be right back.
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1: Ooh. You're tuned in to Agriculture Today, and we continue our show discussing diesel with K-State Extension farm economist Greg Ivey.

0: Husband Doll. Greg, thanks for joining us today.
1: Glad to be here.
0: Greg, diesel, a topic that's I've heard quite a bit about in these past few weeks. What is happening right now?
1: Well, it's been a combination of several things. So, you know, diesel's about $2.25 higher than what it was back before the whole Iran bombing thing started. So there's a couple of things that kind of contribute to that. One is just the price of oil is higher here. So it went from, you know, probably in the mid-70s, low-70s to over $100 a barrel right now. So that's part of it. And that probably contributes probably maybe about 70 cents per gallon. But it's obviously up a lot more than that. And a lot of that has to do with the amount of diesel fuel in the world right now. We are really kind of having a world shortage of diesel fuel. And that's where that extra dollar, $2 comes from, is the fact there's just not enough diesel fuel to go around. You know, where our refineries here in the U.S., they're producing diesel fuel flat out right now as hard as they can. In fact, if you look at the utilization rate of refineries in the U.S. currently, it's about 98%. So they're pushing everything as hard as they can. They're trying to make as much diesel as they can. Unfortunately, the rest of the world has been greatly constrained when it comes to diesel fuel production. Russia normally has been one of the world's suppliers of diesel fuel, but because of the war there and the attacks on the refineries, you know, they're still producing oil, but they just can't get it refined because of the damage from those drone attacks here. So Russia has pretty much shut off their diesel exports at all for Europe. And then also with the Straits of Hormuz being closed, for the most part, they're not getting any diesel through that way as they could here. So really, there's a very shortage of diesel going on in the world. We are actually exporting about 30% of our diesel that we produce in the U.S. just because there is kind of that world demand for that. And that just kind of creates a shortage here in the U.S. here. So the net effect is, you know, prices are up 2.25 from what they were this spring.
0: If refineries in the U.S. were able to produce more, would that solve most of our problems? Because do we have enough oil for the refineries to make our diesel?
1: Yeah, I think we have enough oil. The problem is we don't really have enough. I don't think we have enough refinery capacity in the U.S. So the, you know, last refinery in the U.S. was probably built about 50 or 60 years ago. It's just so hard to get the environmental permits to build one. Now they certainly have been modernizing and, you know, making changes as they can, but really we're kind of constrained when it comes to how much diesel fuel and really gasoline that we can produce in the U.S. as well here. So that's not a short-term solution where we're going to get it fixed. I mean, maybe biodiesel might help in the long run, and maybe more people driving electric cars could help too. But for the meantime, we're kind of constrained with how much fuel we can produce.
0: Are we going to see any seasonality in the market?
1: Well, so, yeah, that's an interesting question too. So normally this is the time of year refineries would want to kind of shut down and do maintenance. You know, you can't keep running a refinery at 98% indefinitely. So normally the fall is the time of year they kind of want to kind of shut those down to some degree and do some maintenance work and such. And again, if you're talking about 50-year-old refineries, yeah, you got to do a lot of that kind of thing. But demand is so strong right now, and prices are high, and we're coming up to the peak, one of the peak seasons for diesel fuel use from farmers. So it's kind of a hard time to actually take advantage of shutting things down and doing that just because it is such a strong demand.
0: When we're looking at farmers' balance sheets, what impacts are you seeing when it comes to these higher diesel prices?
1: Well, so, you know, farmers are price takers when it comes to markets. So, you know, for the most part, they're going to have to go ahead and just absorb these costs on their own. It's really, they really, really can't pass that on directly. Now, there is some correlation between the output prices, like for corn and soybeans, and what price of oil is. So we are seeing some higher grain prices right now. But for the most part, farmers are going to have to absorb the cost. Fortunately, diesel fuel, when it comes to looking at all the farm expenses together, is really kind of far down the list. I mean, seed and fertilizer especially, it would be the top variable cost that farmers have to pay. But still, even talking about that, the typical grain budget, like for North Central Kansas for corn, we have about 4 gallons budgeted in there. You know, if you're looking at about 2.25 increase, an extra 4 gallons, you're probably talking about $10 per acre extra cost to grow corn. Well, you know, it doesn't seem like much, but when you're talking maybe 2,000 acres, now you're talking some real dollars. And, you know, $20,000 for a lot of farms can be the difference between having a profitable year and not making anything at all here. So it does have an effect. It doesn't seem like much, but in the scheme of things, it is a pretty good sized dollar amount.
0: What are some long-term consequences you're seeing of this potentially?
1: Well, I mean, unless we get the Gulf thing figured out and the Russian-Ukraine war kind of under control where Russia can actually start exporting diesel fuel again, I really think we're going to look at $6 to $7 diesel, you know, maybe for a year or more here. So this is not going to be a short-term thing that's just going to kind of blow away. you know, absent of some kind of fix in those two places in the world where they produce diesel fuel, you know, this is going to be a long-term thing that's going to persist. And even if things would wrap up tomorrow with the Russia-Ukraine war and, you know, we would get stuff moving through the straits again, it's still going to take probably 6 months for things to wind down. So I think really farmers probably should budget for expensive diesel fuel for the next year or so.
0: We obviously think about our farmers and ranchers here quite a bit on agriculture today, but what about those average customers or those that are eating food from the grocery store that's being trucked by diesels?
1: Well, so, you know, there is a chance, I guess, of grain prices being higher, but when you look at the cost of food, the grain that goes into that is really kind of minor because you have trucking and you have packaging and manufacturing of things. So in the scheme of things, the total cost of the raw food itself is not going to be affected that much. Where consumers are going to see the problem show up is going to be on the transportation side. You know, we move practically everything in the U.S. via truck, which uses a diesel engine. And a lot of things are moved pretty far across the country here. And if you're a trucking company right now, you're in a world of hurt because that's going to be a big expense for those folks here. And that's eventually going to show up in the higher price of food just to the transportation cost. I mean, for a company like Walmart, you know, trucking is probably a, you know, small portion of everything they do. But it's still an effect that they can't absorb that forever. And those kind of things are going to be eventually passed on to consumers. So consumers are going to feel this higher diesel price one way or the other, even if they're not buying diesel fuel directly.
0: You made a mention of trucking companies. We've talked about agriculture. Are there other industries that we might not think about that will be impacted by these diesel prices?
1: Well, pretty much, you know, diesel is kind of really the lifeblood of our country here. So it's just not, you know, transportation companies, you know, so farmers are certainly a big use of diesel fuel, and we're coming up to one of the big seasons for farmers to use a lot of that. But anytime you see a road construction thing going on, any kind of construction happening, all those machines are running on diesel fuel. And again, when you're paying 50% more than you did in the spring, that's going to affect the bottom line of a lot of companies that are heavy users of diesel fuel.
0: Any impacts for gasoline?
1: Yeah, we're seeing some of that show up as well here, too. So certainly the gasoline prices went up, and it's went up more than just what the raw cost of the oil would indicate. And again, that goes back to a refinery issue. But there's a little more elasticity with the gasoline prices, meaning when prices do go up, consumers are able to cut back a lot more than everything else in the country here. So, you know, farmers, basically, if the diesel price goes up, they're still going to run a combine through the crop this fall. We're not going to see any kind of restriction there. We're still going to plant the same number of crop acres in the spring. But consumers do have some ability to alleviate how much diesel or gasoline they're using. Obviously, you know, gasoline prices go up and you were planning a vacation this summer. You know, probably some consumers didn't take those vacations just because the gas price was higher. We don't see near as much of that on the diesel side. So, you know, gasoline has been affected, but because of that higher elasticity, they're able to cut back a little bit easier on the fuel use than what the diesel folks are.
0: As these prices have continued to increase, do we ever see it actually going back to what it was beforehand, or will it just be lower?
1: Well, I think it could go back to what it was before. We could go back to prices what it was back, let's say, in February, but that's going to be a long time coming here. We have to start getting a lot of fuel back through the Gulf Coast again and the Straits of Hormuz, and we have to get an end to this Russian-Ukraine war. Russia can get the refineries built back. You know, both those are going to be long-term things, I think. So I think in the best case situation, if you want to see prices what we had back in February, that's probably going to be 2 years from now, even in the best case situation.
0: What information are you keeping an eye out on to know what's happening when we look into the future for these prices?
1: Well, so I've kind of changed my model for how I estimate the fertilizer prices. I'm looking at the European natural gas prices, my main driver for that here, because that's kind of a world price when they make fertilizer here. So I'm looking at that price, what happens there, what happens as far as world events to keep track of the oil price. You know, there is a futures market for diesel and oil, but I'm not sure how good they actually do predicting what's going to happen here. So, you know, we actually produce enough oil in the U.S. that we could be kind of self-sufficient, but again, we're kind of looking at world prices when it comes to what those barrels actually sell for. So, you know, what happens in the world is a big factor, certainly. So I keep an eye on that as what's happening. I think there is a chance to get those margins down at what we're seeing in the refinery thing, but that's going to really require a lot of world tensions to kind of die away for that to happen. So I'm keeping an eye on those things in addition to the raw material price.
0: And what resources do you have available for producers if they're wanting to just read a synopsis of what's happening?
1: Well, I have a site where I'm publishing kind of my first take on things before I publish things on Ag Manager. So if you go to Substack and look at my agricultural link on that, then you can see my current thinking is about things before I actually publish things on Ag Manager.
0: Greg, I appreciate you taking the time to join us today.
1: All right, glad to be here.
0: That was Kansas State University Extension farm economist Greg Ibendahl. If you are wanting to find more information from Greg, I will put a link to the resource that he mentioned in today's show notes on agtoday.net. You can find other information from Greg, as he mentioned, by going online to agmanager.info. Once again, that is K-State's Department of Agricultural Economics website, agmanager.info. We're cutting to a short break now on Agriculture Today, but stick around because when we come back, we'll be joined by K-State's Franny Miller as we discuss pesticide safety acronyms.
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4: It's time for a look at your markets here on KFRM. In the grain markets for corn, December's up 13.5 at 541. March is up 13 at 554.5. And May is up 12.5 at 560.75. In the Kansas City wheat, December's up 10.75 at 794.5. March is up 9.75 at 807. And May is up 8.9 and a quarter at 8.11 and a quarter. For the Chicago wheat, December's up 11.75 at 7.26. March is up 11.25 at 7.41 and three quarters, and May is up 11.25 at 7.49 and a quarter. For the soybeans, November's up 19.5 at 13.23. January's up 19.5 at 13.39.5, and March is up 18 at 13.47 and three quarters. For the soybean meal, October's up 8.70 at 3.63.30, December's up 7.50 at 3.66, and January's up 6.40 at 3.66.80. In the soybean oil, October's up 56 at 68.26. December's up 59 at 68.81, and January's up 54 at 69.06. In the cotton futures, October's up 308 at 80.46, December's up 244 at 83.59, and March is up 243 at 86.22. In the livestock futures for live cattle, October's up 285 at 218.77, December's up 352 at 220.15, and February's up 417 at 221.52. For the feeder cattle, September's up 312 at 336.70, October's up 467 at 328.17, and November's up 577 at 323.77. In the lean hogs, October's up 65 at 78.75, December's up 150 at 70.05, and February's up 140 at 71.55. In the oil futures, West Texas crude is down 465 at 95.65. Gasoline is down 2 cents at 350. And heating oil is down 18 cents at 488. And that's been a look at your markets here on KFRM. Coming up next, we've got the regional weather forecast and the last segment of Agriculture Today. And shortly, we'll hear from the History Guy.
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4: This is Steve Knopfinger, and it's time for a look at your regional weather forecast here on KFRM. A cool pattern will kick off the work week, followed by gradually warming temperatures during the mid to latter part of the week. There will be some periodic chances for showers and thundershowers during the week. This will be due to a series of upper-level disturbances coming in off the Rockies. The warming temperatures will continue into the weekend, with a few more shower and storm chances edging back into the region. And that's been a look at your regional weather forecast here on KFRM, the voice of the plains.
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0: You're tuned in to Agriculture Today, and we continue our show discussing pesticide safety label acronyms with K-State Pesticide Safety and Integrated Pest Management Coordinator, Franny Miller. Franny, thanks for joining us today.
7: Thank you for having me.
0: Franny, you recently wrote an article on this in the Agronomy Updates that just share a few of the common acronyms you see on pesticide safety labels, and the first one being PPE. And while that is common, can you remind us, what is it?
7: PPE stands for Personal Protective Equipment.
0: And why is it something important for agricultural producers to know about and consider on their operation?
7: Well, that refers to the clothing or devices that should be worn to protect them from pesticide exposure. So we should care because it greatly impacts our health if we, you know, maybe get some pesticide spilled on us or something.
0: And what are some common mistakes you sometimes see from people when it comes to PPE?
7: Common mistakes would include maybe wearing cotton or leather gloves instead of chemical resistant gloves, or maybe not wearing the appropriate personal protective equipment at all. Maybe they have short sleeves instead of long sleeves, or, you know, homeowners might wear sandals instead of boots, you know, that type of thing.
0: Another important acronym for us to know, WPS, and what is this one?
7: That is Worker Protection Standard, and it's a federal regulation that protects workers and handlers from exposure to pesticide. It sets forth the amounts of time that protections for workers and handlers.
0: Is this something then that's important for everyone on this operation to know about?
7: It is important for anybody that's using it for agricultural use. It's found in the agricultural use requirements on a label, specifically telling you what you need to do in that area.
0: And as we are keeping safety in mind, another important acronym for us to know about, REI, and what does this one involve?
7: That stands for the restricted entry interval, and it indicates how much time must pass before workers are allowed back into a treated area without the appropriate personal protective equipment that we talked about earlier. So REIs can range from like 4 hours on some products all the way up to maybe 7 days for things like fumigants.
0: And the last acronym for us to talk about today, PHI, and what is this acronym?
7: That stands for post-harvest interval, and that's the minimum number of days after application that the crop can be harvested. So like an example would be a pesticide with a 7-day post-harvest interval. If you applied it on June 1st, you wouldn't be able to harvest that crop until June 8th.
0: So, Franny, as we think about these pesticide safety labels, what do you find as some really important key points for producers to keep in mind when it comes to keeping themselves and others safe?
7: I think the key point is that first we need to actually read the label we need to identify, you know, prior to application, what are the personal protective equipment we have? What are the reentry intervals for that particular product? What are the post-harvest intervals? So we can make educated decisions about what product we want to use and how to keep us and our workers, handlers, people that are helping us safe too.
0: Franny, I appreciate you taking the time to join us today.
7: Yeah, it sounds good.
0: That was Kansas State University Pesticide Safety and Integrated Pest Management Coordinator Franny Miller discussing acronyms when it comes to pesticide safety labels. If you are wanting to read more on this topic, you can do so by checking out an Agronomy e-update article, which is from the August 20th newsletter, and the article is titled Pesticide Safety Label Acronyms. What do they mean? I will link it in today's show notes on agtoday.net, or you can find it by going to agronomy.k-state.edu/e-updates. That's all we have for you today on Agriculture Today, but we'll be back with more for you tomorrow.

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2: Harry Houdini died at 1:26 p.m. on October 31st, 1926, in room 401 of Detroit's Grace Hospital. The cause of death was peritonitis, which is an infection of the peritoneum, which is the membrane that surrounds the abdominal cavity. Today, such infections are treated with antibiotics, but in 1926, no such drugs were available. The cause of the infection was a ruptured appendix, which is a common cause of peritonitis. The appendix ruptures because of something called appendicitis, which is an inflammation of the tiny finger-shaped tube that hangs on the end of your large intestine. It's a common illness. According to WebMD, some 1 in 20 Americans can expect to suffer from an appendicitis over their lifetime, and it can be quite deadly. According to the reference book Merck Manual, about 50% of people who suffer from an appendicitis will die if they don't receive either emergency surgery or antibiotics. According to the Bureau of Statistics, mortality statistics for 1926, some 15,000 Americans died of appendicitis. And yet the death of this magician from an apparently mundane source still somehow turned out to be controversial and mysterious. The departure of one of the world's most well-known magicians on Halloween 1926 is history that deserves to be remembered. The controversy over Houdini's death is inextricably linked with the controversy that was one of the great causes during his life, anti-spiritualism. Spiritualism is a religious movement based on the belief that the spirits of the dead exist and have both the ability and the inclination to communicate with the living. The movement began in upstate New York in the 1840s, and so it grew into both a religious and a social movement, as well as a profitable form of entertainment. The movement gained strength during the U.S. Civil War, as the deaths of so many soldiers led families to seek solace in attempts to communicate with the dead. Among those seeking such solace were reportedly President and Mrs. Lincoln, who held seances in the White House following the death of their son Willie of a fever in 1862. By the late 19th century, it's estimated that there were as many as 8 million believers in spiritualism in the United States and Europe. The movement would expand again in Houdini's time as a response to the massive casualties of the First World War. But spiritualism always had its skeptics, creating this conflict between people who were willing to debunk the actions of the spiritualists and those who made their living claiming to talk to the dead. It's not really clear when Harry Houdini decided to become an anti-spiritualist, but eventually he would become one of the most famous people who was seeking to discredit the movement. There is a popular belief that suggests that Houdini turned against the spiritualist movement after seeking the help of spiritualists following the death of his mother in 1913. Being a magician, the story goes, Harry recognized the spiritualist tricks and decided to bring the fraud to light. However, not only is there no record of Houdini actually attending seances following his mother's death, evidence has come to light showing that he was opposing and working to expose mediums long before his mother's death. Writing on a website called Skeptic Blog in 2013, author Daniel Loxton noted a story told by a fellow magician and friend of Houdini's, Joseph Wren. According to Wren, in 1896, he and Houdini had published an anonymous letter in the New York Mercury that read, "As I frequently attend spiritualist seances, where materialized spirits are said to come out of a cabinet, I wonder if I would be breaking any law if I fired a pistol shot at one of these figures and a dead body was found on the floor." As a result, Wren said, for fully 6 months, no medium advertised that he was giving materializing seances for fear some fanatic might be tempted to fire a shot at the cabinet spirit. Wren was recalling the event in 1946, and Loxton was unable to locate the original publication of the letter, but the story suggests that Houdini had rejected and was actively opposing spiritualism long before the death of his mother. If her death did affect him, it was likely not from his attending seances thereafter, but his realization that the desperation of grief makes a person an easy target for hucksters. In the introduction to his 1924 book, A Magician Among Spirits, chronicling his exploits debunking various spiritualists, Houdini noted that, as a young magician, he had dabbled in using tricks to dupe people into thinking they were communicating with the dead. However, he wrote, "When I personally became afflicted with similar grief, I was chagrined that I should ever have been guilty of such frivolity, and for the first time realized that it bordered on crime. I would have parted gladly with a large share of my earthly possessions for the solace of one word from my loved departed. So it appears that Houdini was always a skeptic, but it was through his own loss that he decided to make a cause of investigating the spiritualist, an investigation that led him to conclude that, after 25 years of ardent research and endeavor, I declare that nothing has been revealed to convince me that intercommunication has been established between spirits of the departed and those still in the flesh. Harry Houdini was perhaps more responsible than any other person in the decline in the belief in spiritualism. It was a position that put him at odds with a famous contemporary, Arthur Conan Doyle, the author who created Sherlock Holmes and who was a great believer in spiritualism. Screenwriter and Houdini enthusiast John Cox speculated in his blog Wild About Harry that it might have been this competition with the famous author and the attention that it brought that was the true driving force behind Houdini's obsession with debunking spiritualists. In any case, Houdini's assault on mediums would reach its height and make its possible connection to his death in February 1926, when Houdini went to testify before Congress regarding legislation to ban fortune-telling in the District of Columbia. Houdini was combative in the testimony, and having sent a compatriot to infiltrate the D.C. seance scene, revealed the names of prominent politicians who were consulting psychics over matters of state. The climax of his argument came when he pulled out an envelope with $10,000 and offered it to any of the various spiritualists who had attended the hearing who could prove their psychic powers. The offer led to an argument with Marcia Champney, who under the name Madam Marcia had famously been the psychic advisor to the late President Harding's wife, Florence, and claimed to have predicted the president's untimely death. The argument led Madam Marcia to predict another untimely death, saying that Houdini would be dead by November. And thus it seemed suspicious to many when Houdini died rather suddenly on October 31st. Could the appendicitis have really been a murder? The series of events leading to Houdini's death started October 11th. A piece of equipment, a heavy chain, struck him during a performance of his famous Chinese water torture cell trick in Albany, New York, breaking his ankle. He managed to complete the trick, but while in pain, Houdini decided to continue his tour. While injuries were common for the famously fit 52-year-old, given his profession, in fact, he had had several brushes with death during his career, the broken ankle would lead to an odd turn of events. On October 22nd, Houdini was in Montreal, where he gave a lecture about spiritualism and fraud at McGill University and performed a show. He had invited some of the McGill students to visit him in his dressing room at the Princess Theater on St. Catherine Street, just east of Phillips Square, before a show. One of the students was an artist and was sketching Houdini in preparation for a portrait while he chatted with other students. Because of his broken ankle, Houdini was reclining on a couch. At some point, the discussion turned to Harry's physical strength, and one of the students, an athlete named Jocelyn Gordon Whitehead, asked him if his stomach could, as Houdini often bragged, withstand the mightiest punch. Houdini said it could, and Whitehead tested him by, as a witness later recalled, giving Houdini some very hammer-like blows below the belt. Houdini was reclining on a couch at the time and looked as though he was in extreme pain and winced as each blow was struck. Houdini was in obvious pain and yet refused to go to a doctor and went on with the show. By evening, he was complaining of stomach cramps, took a train to Detroit, where his next performance was to be held, but was in enough pain to telegraph ahead for a doctor. The doctor found that Harry had a fever and suspected that he had appendicitis. The doctor wanted Houdini to have surgery immediately, but the evening show had sold $15,000 in tickets, and Houdini was determined to do the opening night, reportedly saying to the doctor, "I'll do the show, if it is my last." He called off the show before the third act and by some accounts passed out. A hotel doctor was called at the insistence of his wife, and he was finally convinced to go to the hospital. Houdini underwent emergency surgery to remove his appendix, but it was too late. The appendix had already burst. As the appendix is essentially a repository for bacteria, a ruptured appendix very often causes infection. In 1926, before the advent of antibiotics, peritonitis had a mortality rate of 80%. Despite the best care available at the time, after hanging on for a few days, Houdini was eventually overcome by sepsis. According to his wife, his dying words were, "I'm tired of fighting. I do not want to fight anymore." It was October 31st. And Harry Houdini was, as Madam Marcia had predicted, dead before November. But was his death, as it appeared, just the result of a common appendicitis? Immediately, suspicion fell upon the events of November 22nd. Could the punches have caused the appendix to rupture? The evidence was strong enough that Houdini's life insurance company, based on the testimony of two students who had been there that night, declared that the punches had caused the appendix to rupture and thus the death was an accident as opposed to an illness, causing it to pay out to his wife a double indemnity. The account was accepted at the time, and it became common knowledge that Harry Houdini had been killed after taking blows to the stomach. But was that really the case? In general, appendicitis is caused by a blockage of the intestine, not by blows to the stomach. A 2010 study published in the Annals of the Royal College of Surgeons of England determined that while it is possible for an appendix to rupture due to blunt force trauma, it is very uncommon. A review of literature identified only 28 cases of acute appendicitis caused by blunt abdominal trauma between 1991 and 2009. However, in 2015, engineers at Altair, a company that uses advanced simulation technology, used software designed to model the human body, enabling the simulation of pressure wave propagation inside the body. The software, designed by a French company, is used to aid in the design of personal protections for many kinds of threats, like punches, falls, ballistics, and explosions. Doing multiple tests based on different kinds of punches, the software determined that a punch was unlikely to rupture the appendix of a healthy male who was standing, where the entire body could move backwards to absorb the flex of the punch. However, Houdini was reclining, reducing his ability to dissipate the force. In the 2010 study, it was found that the appendix was more prone to rupture if the person had an appendicolith, a small stone that forms in some people's appendix. The simulation concluded that had the blow landed in the right place, and had Houdini had an appendicolith, it could have caused the appendix to deform or rupture. Thus, it is possible, although far from proven, that Whitehead's blows caused Houdini's appendicitis and eventual death. Given the details found, the broken ankle becomes important. Were it not for the broken ankle, Houdini almost certainly would have stood up for the test, making it nearly impossible to deliver a blow with enough force to cause the appendix to rupture. And that brings Whitehead into the spotlight. Almost nothing is known about him. The accounts from the night vary, not just in the details of how he threw his punches. By some accounts, Whitehead did not give Houdini time to prepare. By others, Houdini had given permission, but said that Whitehead struck more quickly than he expected. But there were other questions as well. Witnesses contradicted each other as to when Whitehead arrived and with whom. It wasn't even clear that he was an actual student at McGill. Could he have been hired by some spiritualist, angry at Houdini's crusade against them? Had he been the victim of murder? Little is known about Whitehead. He apparently largely disappeared after the night he punched Houdini. Investigative journalist Don Bell spent years tracking down the enigmatic man's history, publishing his findings in a 2005 book called The Man Who Killed Houdini. Whitehead turned out to live a troubled life, potentially including mental health disorders and substance abuse, but no clear connection to spiritualists could be made, and if his blows were deliberately intended to harm Houdini, there was no evidence to prove it, nor did he apparently ever offer a motive for doing so, taking such secrets to his grave when he died in 1954. And so the death of Harry Houdini is still a mystery. Most historians assume that the appendicitis was normal and that he only died because he took so long to seek treatment. The blows that he took on November 22nd probably didn't cause his appendix to rupture. If they had any impact at all, it might have been to confuse him as to the cause of his stomach cramps and thus caused him to delay seeking treatment. But those simulations, as well as medical experience, suggest that it's at least plausible that those punches could have been what caused his appendix to rupture and thus caused his death. And if that's true, it's not really clear whether Whitehead intended for that to happen or whether it was merely an accident. And if he intended for it to happen, it's not really clear what his motive might have been or if someone else might have been involved. There's no real evidence that the spiritualist that hated Houdini, like Madame Marcia, took some sort of step to ensure that he did not live to see November. But the possibility cannot be entirely discounted. And there's another possibility as well. In 2007, the Associated Press reported that some descendants of Houdini were seeking to have the body exhumed and tested for poisons, something which wasn't done at the time because the assumption was that he had died of peritonitis. But they didn't apparently fill out any legal paperwork to have that happen, and it's not really clear what the status of that request is. But of course, there is someone who might know, Harry Houdini. To prove that he was open-minded about the possibility of the dead contacting the living, he made an agreement with his wife, Bess, that he would do his best after death to come back and reach out to her. She held a seance every Sunday for the year after his death and annually thereafter on Halloween, waiting for him to come back with the code words that they had agreed upon to prove that it was truly Harry Houdini. After 10 years and at least one hoax, she gave up, telling the press that 10 years is long enough to wait for any man. Spiritualists were undeterred by his absence, though. They said that Houdini's ghost is merely being stubborn. Bess passed away in 1943, and the death of Houdini on Halloween remains a mystery, forgotten history to everyone but stubborn ghosts. I hope you enjoyed this episode of The History Guy, short snippets of forgotten history between 10 and 15 minutes long. Be sure to follow The History Guy on Facebook, Instagram, Twitter, and check out our merchandise on teespring.com. And if you'd like more episodes on forgotten history, all you need to do is subscribe.
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6: It's time for a look at your markets here on KFRM. In the grain markets for corn, December's up 15 at 542.5. March is up 14.5 at 556. And May is up 14.25 at 562.5. For the Kansas City wheat, December's up 14.25 at 798. March is up 13.75 at 811. And May is up 12.25 at 814.25. For the Chicago wheat, December's up 14.5 at 728.75. March is up 14.25 at 744. And May is up 13.25 at 751.25. For the soybeans, November's up 21.5 at 1324.75. January's up 21.25 at 1341.25. And March is up 20 at 1349.5. For the soybean meal, October's up 10 at 364.70. December's up 850 at 367.10. And January is up 730 at 367.70. For the soybean oil, October's up 78 at 68.48. December's up 79 at 69.01, and January's up 73 at 69.25. In the cotton futures, October's up 321 at 80.59, December's up 241 at 83.56, and March is up 238 at 86.17. In the livestock futures for live cattle, October's up 307 at 219, December's up 385 at 220.47, and February is up 437 at 221.72. For the feeder cattle, September is up 327 at 336.85, October's up $5 at 328.50, and November's up 592 at 323.97. For the lean hogs, October's up 67 at 78.77, December's up 152 at 70.07, and February is up 135 at 71.50. In the oil futures, West Texas crude is down 4.58 at 95.72, gasoline is down 3 cents at 3.49, and heating oil is down 18 cents at 4.88. And that's been a look at your markets here on KFRM. Coming up next, we've got livestock lines. And
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6: This is Steve Knopfsinger for Livestock Lines, and today I'm talking with Dr. Kelsey Bentley. She is an assistant professor and extension specialist in sustainable small ruminant production, specializing in immunology and parasitology at Kansas State University. Today, she's going to talk about the recent scrapie case in a sheep on the West Coast and any implications or concerns regarding that. And she's also going to talk about the importance of premise tags and record keeping. Kelsey, I understand there's a recent case of scrapie in Oregon, and I was wondering if you could tell our sheep producers in Kansas and northern Oklahoma, is there any importance to this or concerns?
8: Yeah, so the last case of scrapie, I think it was July 31st of this year, was found through some screening in a sheep at an Oregon processing facility. And so for our small ruminant producers, it is unfortunate because in order for the United States to be considered scrapie-free or for us to reach a true eradication status, we have to go 7 years without any detection. So we were so very close to that threshold before this case. The case before that would have been back in 2021. So we were really creeping towards that true eradication status. However, just note that scrapie is currently, as it stands, not a true risk to public health, and it really doesn't impact the U.S. industry much anymore. The USDA is saying that this one case should have very little impact on trade, very little impact on the industry. So certainly don't want to raise a panic, but yes, it does technically reset that timeline for our small ruminant producers. So now we have to wait another 7 years and have zero detection of scrapie or that prion disease in our small ruminants for it to be considered eradicated.
6: Does this have any bearing on exports to other countries as far as meat products?
8: No, this has no exports, no limitations here. Scrapie itself, while we do see prion diseases in other species of ruminants, think of BSE or mad cow disease, and then also you can have chronic wasting disease in deer, know that there's very little impact of that disease like it was back in the 50s and the 60s. Instead now, this is more of a disease that is a chronic wasting. So prime example, the sheep that was the detection, it was not showing any clinical signs of disease, if that makes sense. So it just has a really long incubation period. It sticks around for a really, really long time in the environment, in the soil. But technically, no. There is no impact on our trade. We would have to have kind of an outbreak and lots of cases of scrapie that were showing some of those chronic wasting signs like scratching and itching and neurological problems before it would really have that sort of an impact.
6: With regards to record keeping and premise tags and the like, what can be learned from this?
8: The USDA and APHIS have done a very, very good job of getting us very close to the point of eradication. This was a very different conversation when classical scrapie arrived on the scene. It was killing sheep. It was hurting our industries. Now, through things like scrapie tags and premise IDs, they were able to go in and do a lot of trace back to certain flocks that were harboring this prion disease and be able to do some depopulation. There's now been genetics that have come to play where technically if you have a breed of sheep that is slightly more susceptible to prion disease, you can do some genetic testing and look for codons that would maybe make them more susceptible or resistant to scrapie. And I think that has done a ton of good. So I do want to stress the importance of if you are a producer here in Kansas or Oklahoma or any of the surrounding states and you currently do not have some sort of a premise ID or a scrapie tag system, I highly, highly encourage you to go into the USDA's website and look up some of that scrapie tag information, get a premise ID, get registered within your flock. So that way, if some sort of disease does occur, it doesn't even have to be scrapie, right? There could be, I'll use New World screwworm as a great example of they're able with diseases that aren't even scrapie at this point to now go back and do some traceability and start to really understand how diseases spread within the United States. So, yeah, can't stress the importance enough of having some sort of a premise ID. If you don't have a premise ID, there is legislation now where, if you've probably noticed, the sale barn or wherever you are marketing your sheep more than likely will charge you to put a tag in their ear. They're not charging you just to be mean. They're charging you because our government essentially mandates that we have some sort of traceability of livestock as to where they're going, the terminal markets. So to prevent some of the markup that might occur there at the sale barn, it's a good idea for you to just go ahead and get registered with a premise ID, and that way you can order in your own tags and make sure that anything before it leaves your farm has that scrapey tag in its ear.
6: Thank you, Kelsey, for sharing that with us today. This is Steve Knopfsinger with Livestock Lines. Have a good one.

0: It's time for a look at your markets here with Aaron Sommer Opinion. Aaron, how are the markets doing today?
1: Well, good morning and happy last day of summer. Grains are in the green overnight and we're working their way higher here through the morning. Diplomacy is the name of the game this week as the world leaders gathering for the UN General Assembly in New York starting tomorrow, and President Trump and Chinese President Xi are meeting on Thursday. Given the wide array of geopolitical conflicts impacting the broader markets, this round of diplomacy may carry more importance than usual, with traders likely to cling on any signal towards an easing of tensions and resumption of global commodity flows, particularly as it relates to the energy sector. President Trump is expected to meet with the Gulf Corporation Council leaders this week to discuss ongoing conflicts in the region, with the likely increase in urgency amid the ongoing escalations between Saudi Arabia and the Iran-backed Houthis in the neighborhood of Yemen. Iranian president is also traveling to the U.S. this week, expected to address the assembly on Wednesday. Markets will be watching the language of this address and President Trump's for signals of potential de-escalation between the two sides, or for signals of a widening of the conflict. Markets are clearly pricing in optimism for this week's diplomacy, with stock futures pointing towards strong day, and oil prices continuing their decline despite significant escalations on the ground over the weekend. The Iran-backed Houthis attacked the Saudi capital of Riyadh for the first time in nearly 5 years over the weekend, with Saudi officials stating most of the barrage was intercepted by air defenses, but a major fire at an Aramco storage facility adjacent to the international airport is raising concerns of more escalations to come. The Houthis also are targeting cities and energy infrastructure in western Saudi Arabia, most notably the now critical Red Sea port of Yanbu. On the other side, Saudi Arabia substantially increased their air campaign while Yemeni government forces stabilized several inland fronts. But there was no major rollback on the Houthi control around the Bab al-Mandeb Strait over the weekend. Perhaps the most notable development in the market is what has not happened. The direct intervention from the U.S. and the Houthi officials yesterday told Associated Press, "We confirmed that we are not targeting the United States or any other nation in the Strait, with the sole exception of the Saudi enemy." This follows reports that the Saudis asking U.S. to get involved amid the rapid Houthi advance on the ground in recent weeks, but the U.S. has thus far refused to do so, instead opting to provide additional equipment and non-combat advisors. Corn took a nice jump this morning on hopes that it will be included in the Chinese-U.S. talks, along with the heavy rains in the main growing areas to the east, slowing harvest. Heavy rains fell across eastern Iowa, southern Minnesota, Wisconsin, and northern Illinois over the weekend, but the forecast going forward shows only scattered showers and drying into October for the eastern Corn Belt. The plains will have higher chances in Kansas, Nebraska, and northern Iowa. The big question for the corn this week is if corn and Milo will be included in these Chinese talks, but a sizable purchase from them would likely have a bullish reaction since the significant Chinese buying has not been figured into the ending stock numbers. Corn weekly export inspections were at 76 million, which was above expectations and well above the 63 million needed per week to reach USDA's export forecast. Noted buyers were Japan at 23 million bushels, Mexico at 21 million bushels, and Colombia at 10 million bushels. Last week, we were wondering what headlines would come out over the weekend as Secretary Scott Bessent was meeting with his Chinese counterpart over the weekend. Any news that we got over the weekend is that the talks were successful, but no more specifics than that. Headline risk this week will remain very high as the talks ahead of the talks, and we could see elevated level of volatility. For now, beans seem to be holding in more of a sideways pattern as the market awaits to see what comes of the talks this week and if there will be additional Chinese demand. We have been seeing a breakout here this morning and strong upside buying for the beans. Heavy rains across the southern growing areas is also supportive this morning and will keep harvest to a crawl in those areas for several days until things are able to dry out. over in the eastern growing areas. As we said earlier, rains will then move south and west, and we'll see more in Kansas and the eastern part of Nebraska. Argentina has approved a framework for raising their biodiesel blend to 10% from 7.5%, and if it is approved, it will reduce the available bean oils for export. All eyes this week will be on Trump's Xi meeting, but traders could be disappointed if there are no specific volumes announced with as much excitement as there has been leading up to this meeting. Soybean export inspections were at 28 million bushels, which was above expectations. However, it was just shy of the 29.5 million needed per week to reach the USDA's forecast. China took just over 16 million bushels, and the Netherlands just over 2 million bushels. Wheat is gaining back some ground this morning after the sell-off last week. The Black Sea war continues to intensify as Ukraine hit a large refinery in an area near Moscow. Ukraine's wheat exports for the marketing year are now down 44% year-over-year. Egypt is shifting most of their wheat purchasing to Bulgaria and Romania rather than Russia. There was a survey done in Russia, and 10 out of 11 producers said they are planting less wheat in the coming season due to high input costs and low prices. The shift in rains to the southwest will be good for the Kansas wheat farmers, who have been struggling with lack of soil moisture for most of the summer, and that moisture needed for the fall seeding and getting a good crop started. Canadian prairies are expecting a short dry spell this week that will allow them to continue harvest before more rains come in this weekend. There's a chance that China could include some wheat in a purchasing package, but traders are disappointed that the break in the wheat did not attract any major buyers. Cattle closed mixed on Friday after selling off sharply in the second half of the week. We are seeing some green numbers this morning with the bullish cattle on feed report we got on Friday. The on feed numbers came in below the lowest guesses at 100.7%, and placements were well below the lowest guess at 90.8%. And the lowest placements number on record for the second month in a row. Marketings came in slightly above the estimates at 96.7% of last year compared to expectations at 96.1%. New Mexico border crossing will be reopened this week, and slowly but surely placements in the south will begin to increase. Cash trade in the north on Friday was at 218 to 222, but USDA did not post any official trade in the south, although there were bids on Saturday at 225 and 226 being passed in Texas and Kansas. The 5-area, 5-day weighted average for the week ended at

0: USDA boxed beef cutout was down 82 cents a mid-session on Friday and closed 21 cents lower at 371.94. Looking over at the current markets, December corn is up 15 at 542.5, March up 14.5 at 556, and May up 14 at 562.25. November soybeans up 23 at 1326.75. The January up 22.75 at 1342.75, and the March up 21.5 at 1351 even. December KC wheat is up 14.75 at 798.5. The March up 14.25 at 811.5. The May up 13 at 815, and the July up 11 at 806 even. December Chicago wheat is up 14.25 at 728.5. The March up 14 at 744. The May up 13.5 at 751.75, and the July up 11 at 749. Over in the livestock, December live cattle up 412.5 at 220.75. The February up 472.5 at 222.07.5. The April up 505 at 223.27.5. And June up 490 at 217.72.5. October feeders are up 530 at 328.80. The November up 632.5 at 324.25. The January up 715 at 316.07.5, and the March up 7 at 311.82.5. And those are your markets.
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3: Breaking news this hour from Town Hall. I'm Rich Thomason. Several media outlets are challenging a presidential ban.
4: CNN, MS Now, and Politico issued a joint statement saying they're suing after their reporters were denied access at the White House. They say, left unchallenged, it presents a threat to press freedom and the public's right to independent journalism. President Trump said Friday he was barring the outlets because of reporting he found to be fake news.
5: I don't think somebody should be allowed to come in and write fake stories.
4: The reporters' entry badges were disabled on Saturday. MS Now reporter Akayla Gardner describes how she was turned away.
6: I want to say not just me, but also our photographer had their badge taken this morning, of course, after President Trump made clear that he wants to ban MS Now, CNN, and Politico.
4: Jennifer King, Washington.
3: The shooting of a 28-year-old Venezuelan man sent demonstrators onto the streets of Austin, Texas last evening. The man, who faces deportation, shot and wounded by an ICE agent during an immigration enforcement operation.
7: As mayor of the city of Austin, I'm very angry about this.
3: Austin Mayor Kirk Watson.
7: I'm extremely unhappy. A person being shot on the streets of Austin by someone purporting to be law enforcement, particularly when it's ICE, is something that causes me to be unhappy and angry about it.
3: President Trump heads to his hometown today. He'll be meeting with New York City's Democratic Socialist Mayor Zohran Mamdani at the mayor's official residence, Gracie Mansion. In addition to the Mamdani meeting, Mr. Trump will address the United Nations General Assembly tomorrow. The General Assembly convenes at the UN's Manhattan headquarters. Thursday is the day, the White House the place, the president scheduled to hold a summit with Chinese President Xi, artificial intelligence to figure prominently on the agenda. Watching Wall Street, the Dow is up close to 200 points, the NASDAQ 407 points higher. More on these stories at townhall.com.
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4: It's Trish Swoboda with KFRM, and it's time to take a look at your Oklahoma news today in your Oklahoma Journal entry. The Oklahoma State Fair will offer more than rides and food with the Working on Wellness Fest Thursday, September 24th. The free family wellness event will take place from noon to 7 p.m. inside the Modern Living Building. The Oklahoma State Department of Health will provide health screenings, preventative wellness resources, and connections to statewide health programs. The public health on the Go and OU Health mobile mammography and lung cancer screening buses will also be available. Visitors can take part in movement and active aging demonstrations, including Tai Chi and Stay Active and Independent for Life or SAIL. The event will also feature personal stories from Oklahomans affected by prostate and childhood cancer. Youth and young adults who entered a hospital-grown design competition will display their creations honoring pediatric cancer patients. Winning designs will later be displayed at St. Francis Hospital in Tulsa and Children's Hospital in Oklahoma City. A more than $25 million federal grant will help revitalize Oklahoma City's oldest public housing complex and the surrounding Westwood Exchange neighborhood. The Oklahoma City Housing Authority and the city received $25.1 million through the U.S. Department of Housing and Urban Development's Choice Neighborhoods Program. The funding will support the redevelopment of Will Rogers Courts, which was built in 1939 and includes 348 housing units. The existing units will be replaced with mixed-income housing, including subsidized and market-rate units. The eight-year project has more than $227 million in total financial commitments from government agencies and community partners. Plans also include new homes, a Head Start facility, improved neighborhood infrastructure, an urban farm, and other community programs. Current residents will receive relocation assistance during construction and will have opportunities to return to the redeveloped neighborhood. The first new housing units are expected to become available in 2029. Oklahoma's driver's license system is undergoing scrutiny after a state fiscal review found inconsistencies in how services are provided. The Legislative Office of Fiscal Transparency, or LOFT, reviewed Service Oklahoma, an agency created in 2022 to improve the state's licensing and vehicle registration systems and reduce wait times. The review found that Oklahoma has 234 private operators and 31 state-run locations providing driver's license services. Transaction times are now 38% faster, while average lobby wait times at state-run locations have fallen from about 68 minutes to 24 minutes. However, LOFT found differences in customer experiences among state facilities and private operators. Private locations also are not required to track customer wait times, making comparisons more difficult. The report also found Oklahoma has the 10th highest driver's license fees per capita nationwide. Lawmakers are considering recommendations to improve consistency while maintaining access to services, particularly in rural communities. An Oklahoma lawmaker plans to introduce legislation that would ban the sale and possession of kratom and kratom-derived products. Representative Tim Turner says he plans to seek the ban during the upcoming legislative session. The proposal would classify kratom and its components as Schedule I substances under Oklahoma's Uniform Controlled Dangerous Substances Act. Kratom comes from a tree native to Southeast Asia and is commonly sold in drinks, capsules, and powders at convenience stores, smoke shops, and online. It is sometimes used for pain relief, mood enhancement, and to reduce opioid withdrawal symptoms. Kratom is currently legal in Oklahoma with restrictions on potency and sales to people under 18. State medical examiner data found kratom or related compounds in 58 fatal overdose toxicology reports between January 2025 and May 2026. The FDA has not approved kratom for medical use, and health officials have raised concerns about dependence and other potential health effects. The Key to Home Partnership is marking the one-year anniversary of its early intervention and rapid exit pilot program, an effort designed to help people experiencing homelessness quickly return to stable housing. Since launching, the program has helped 303 people exit homelessness. Key to Home plans to expand the program citywide during 2026 and 2027, with the goal of helping an additional 400 people. The program focuses on providing assistance as soon as someone becomes homeless. Case managers work with participants to identify and address barriers to housing through problem-solving and short-term financial assistance when needed. The goal is to resolve housing crises within weeks rather than allowing them to continue for months or years. Key to Home says the short-term approach also makes the program a cost-effective tool for addressing homelessness. The average cost during the pilot was about $1,500 per person. The Osage Nation's 2025 financial audit found more than $7.2 million in unspent funds that will be available for future appropriations, according to the Osage Nation Treasury Department. The Treasury Department provided the completed audit to Principal Chief Joe Tillman on August 6th. The Nation described the audit as clean and reported $7,223,992 in retained revenue from fiscal year 2025. The additional funds comes as the Osage Nation addresses budget challenges for fiscal year 2027. Tillman is seeking cooperation from the Osage Nation Congress to amend a resolution and increase the budgetary outlay to the executive branch. Tillman said the audit provides additional information about the nation's financial position, but said a budget shortfall remains unless the congressional outlay is revised. The 2025 audit will be presented to the Osage Nation Congress before being made publicly available. And that's a look at your Oklahoma News Today in your Oklahoma Journal entry. For more news from the KFRM listening area, visit KFRM.com. For your KFRM News, the voice of the Plains, I'm Trish Swoboda.
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7: Now time for a look at the weather for this Monday, September 21st. In Nebraska tonight, mainly cloudy with a slight chance for showers, lows in the mid-50s. On Tuesday, isolated showers possible with highs in the mid-70s. In Oklahoma tonight, few showers and thunderstorms possible with lows in the upper 50s to around 60. And on Tuesday, mostly cloudy with highs in the upper 70s to lower 80s. In Kansas tonight, mostly cloudy with a chance for showers and storms, lows in the mid-50s to around 60. And on Tuesday, mostly cloudy with sunny breaks and highs in the mid-70s to around 80. And that's been a look at the weather on KFRM.
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9: Corteva Agriscience technical field agronomist Jeff Bodie says weather created weed control challenges this year.
12: Really depended on the influence of starting early and making a big difference. So as we look at that, really wet May put a lot of our residual herbicides to the test because of the cooler weather, cooler crop development. And especially as we look at some areas of rainfall, really delayed post-emergent applications became a big issue. And with that, the ineffective pre-emergent herbicides had a big difference. So pre-emergent herbicides such as Resicor Rev and Kyber Pro, Sonic Boom, they were great herbicides that allowed our post-emergent applications to be really effective once we were able to get back into the field.
9: On the post-emergent side of the Enlist weed control system and Enlist One herbicide, he tells Brownfield there are more than 1,700 qualified tank mix partners.
12: Including many of the herbicides that allow us to get multiple modes of action in each pass. As we look at those tank mix partners, farmers can add additional modes of action in their post-application of that Enlist One, which really means farmers can choose the right options for their operation. As we look at different examples of those tank mix options, we always want to think about layered residuals, like an Enversa herbicide, which is intended to lengthen that weed control while also providing additional site of action to help prevent those weeds from growing. Enversa is a residual tank mix partner that I mentioned. It's actually the preferred tank mix partner of our Enlist One and E3 soybean portfolio that we have. Enversa herbicides, that proprietary formulation of encapsulated acetichlor that drives the acetichlor to the soil and gains us up to 4 weeks of additional residual activity. The formulation is unique and novel to the industry and provides an effective combination of powerful weed control along with really excellent crop safety. The Enversa herbicide offers flexible application timing and the ability to control weeds in multiple crops such as soybeans, cotton, and corn. In corn, Cairo herbicide would be another great option to the Enlist corn platform.
9: 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I'm Mark Dorenkamp with Managing for Profit on Brownfield, a content partnership with Corteva Agriscience.
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14: There never seems to be enough time in the day to get all your farm work done. You're tempted to cut corners, but doing so can put you at risk of injury or worse. I urge you to resist the temptation. Play it safe. So what if it takes a little longer? You'll live to farm another day. Farm safety is everyone's business. This reminder is brought to you by Farm to Fork through the generous support of listeners like you across the country. Cancer. It can strike anywhere, anytime, and anyone. A 2026 report from the Iowa Cancer Registry placed a special focus on the farming community. Carolyn Powell is with the Iowa Cancer Consortium.
16: Iowa farmers actually have 13% fewer cancers overall compared to our general Iowa population. And this tends to be because farmers are smoking less and they're drinking less. However, we do see an increased cancer risk for very specific cancers in farmers, and that's usually things like prostate cancer, lip cancer, skin, thyroid, and brain.
14: Farm environments pose plenty of risks to various cancers, says Powell.
16: There isn't just one cause of cancer. We see that there's a combination of factors at play. We've got our genetics, we've got our behaviors, and we've got our environments, lovingly called the cancer pie. And every slice is a risk factor that can be removed. And if we can keep a slice of the pie unfilled, we can keep cancer from happening, at least related to that risk factor.
14: This is National Farm Safety and Health Week, and I'll have more shows along that theme all week. That's Farm to Fork. I'm Daryl Anderson.
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18: Thank you, Bill. It is Monday, September 21st, 2026. Here's what's happening today in America. Taking over Greenland, the General Assembly meets, major win in Germany, and 1 billion barrels. It's all coming up. Then Bill's going to be here with your message of the day. But first, the foreign minister of Denmark and the new leader of Greenland all spoke glowingly of the new agreement here. The Danish foreign minister said next week could be a good week for Greenland, Denmark, and the United States alike. The next week he's referring to is this week, when after the Danish parliament agrees to this, everyone's going to sign this agreement at the UN General Assembly meeting starting on Tuesday. Our president said, "I'm pleased to announce that the United States of America has entered into an agreement with the Kingdom of Denmark and Greenland that gives the United States permanent control over security and all other needs in Greenland, completely addressing all of our many U.S. concerns. There will be no cost to the United States. The United States will forever have the complete ability to do what is necessary in Greenland in order to secure and defend the security of Greenland and the United States of America." Speaking of the UN General Assembly, the mayor of New York City will meet with the president at New York's Gracie Mansion today. The two have met twice, but both at the White House. It's the first time in New York City. And the president of Ukraine said he spoke with the president and will meet this week as well. There were elections in Russia, and Ukraine sent 1,000 drones into Russia, many in Moscow. The mayor of Moscow said this is the largest attack ever on the Russian capital. Also admitted there was an attack at a Russian oil refinery and at a residential building. In Germany, there was another regional election. This just a couple weeks after the far-right Alternative for Germany party won overwhelmingly. There was another major victory for them in a different regional election. The prime minister of Germany said it was a disaster. The prime minister's party had their worst result in a state or national election since the end of World War II. They earned only 5% of the vote. The head of CENTCOM said U.S. forces have supported the passage of more than 1 billion barrels of crude oil through the Strait of Hormuz in recent months, while Iran has exported none because of our, quote, ironclad blockade. Our military has also protected more than 2,000 commercial ship transits. This volume of crude oil, cargo, and liquefied natural gas moving through the strait over the last 2 weeks is higher than at any point in the previous 6 months since this war began. South Korea has now come out and said that they will help free up the strait as well. I'm Mike Slater. Please subscribe to my podcast, Politics by Faith. Bill O'Reilly has your message of the day. Next.
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21: This is Dakota Livesay chronicling another true story taken from the 1800s, a time known to all as the Old West. Many of the great Indians of the 1800s were of the belief that their success in battle was the result of spiritual powers. Today's story is about one such person.

Roman Nose was a Northern Cheyenne warrior chief. Now, obviously, Roman Nose was not his real name. It came from his nose looking like that of a Roman emperor. Standing 6'3" and weighing 230 pounds, Roman Nose presented a formidable target as he led the charge against enemies. Yet he emerged unscathed each time. His powers came from a magical war bonnet. On the side was the skin of a kingfisher that made any bullet wound close instantly, as the water closes when the kingfisher dives into the water. A bat was on top so he could fight safely at night. But there were taboos. Among them was that Roman Nose should not eat food served with a metal utensil. Unknowingly, on September 16, 1868, Roman Nose ate some food that had been taken from a pot with a metal fork. The next day, he and his warriors were to battle against the military. Because he broke a taboo, Roman Nose didn't join the warriors in the battle. Although the military was greatly outnumbered, they held their own because they had fast-firing Spencer rifles. During the battle, one of his braves chided Roman Nose for not leading his men in battle. Roman Nose decided to enter the battle saying, "I know that I shall be killed today." And true to his words, Roman Nose was mortally wounded on September 17, 1868. Whether the headdress and the taboos had magical power or not can be debated. What is not to be debated is that if a person believes something strong enough, it will come true. You've just heard another story from Old West Radio. I'm Dakota Livesay.

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1: How much of your story must another person steal before you can claim copyright infringement? The court plotted an answer to that question in the case of the baleful balancer. I'm Curtis Howard with today's Point of Law. Dorothy Madison was a successful television writer and director. She developed a script for a new television series that she named The Balancer. She showed the script to Mark Amherst, vice president of Global Television. Amherst returned it, saying it was a fine script, but not for them. Sometime later, Amherst hired Jack Silver as a scriptwriter. Jack produced a series also called The Balancer. When the global version hit the airways, Dorothy was furious. She visited her former friend Amherst and said, "This is a direct steal, Mark, and you know it. You took my title, you took my ideas. Your lead character is a man motivated by past wrongs who wants to help any underprivileged person who faces extreme odds, just like the one in my script. Your man is well-educated, wealthy, and has expensive tastes, like mine. Both are extremely self-assured, with absolute certainty they can solve any difficult situation. Also, there is some strikingly similar dialogue and storylines. That's infringement, and I want an adequate settlement from you, or else." Amherst said, "Dorothy, you cannot copyright a title or an idea. The answer is no." "Okay, buddy," Dorothy said, "I'll see you in court." Her attorney said, "Your Honor, there is a substantial copying here of theme, characters, plot, mood, and dialogue. The fact that both scripts contain these elements shows a substantial similarity. This is plagiarism, and Dorothy is entitled to damages for the stealing of her intellectual property." Global's attorney replied, "It's no such thing. There are many differences between the two scripts, characters in one that do not appear in the other, and dialogue that is clearly not a duplicate of anything in Dorothy's script. It's not at all uncommon for writers of music, books, stage plays, and other forms of art to produce something that has a few points of similarity. Dorothy's case is too weak to show any real injury and should be dismissed. Do you think Dorothy has a case? How much of your story must another person steal before you can prove infringement?" "Not a great deal," a federal court said. "There is a good case when a writer can show similarity of elements. And that is true even where the copied portions are quite small in proportion to the whole work. If those portions are qualitatively important, there can be liability on the part of the one who copies them. Dorothy is entitled to damages. It's a point of law."
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3: Now time for a look at the weather for this Monday, September 21st. In Nebraska tonight, mainly cloudy with a slight chance for showers, lows in the mid-50s. On Tuesday, isolated showers possible with highs in the mid-70s. In Oklahoma tonight, few showers and thunderstorms possible with lows in the upper 50s to around 60. And on Tuesday, mostly cloudy with highs in the upper 70s to lower 80s. In Kansas tonight, mostly cloudy with a chance for showers and storms, lows in the mid-50s to around 60, and on Tuesday, mostly cloudy with sunny breaks and highs in the mid-70s to around 80. And that's been a look at the weather on KFRM.
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3: Now time for a market update on KFRM. December corn up 15 and a quarter at 542 and three quarters. March up 14 and a half at 556. And May up 14 at 562 and a quarter. December Kansas City wheat up 11 and a quarter at 795 and a quarter. March up 11 at 808 and a quarter. And May up 9 and three quarters at 811 and three quarters. December Chicago wheat up 13 and a quarter at 727 and a quarter. March up 13 at 743, and May up 12 at 750. November soybeans up 24 at 1327 and a half. January up 23 and a half at 1343 and a half. And March up 21 and three quarters at 1351 and a quarter. October soybean meal up 10.30 at 364.80. December up 8.50 at 367.70, and January up 7.20 at 637.60. October soybean oil up 55 at 68.24. December up 57 at 68.79, and January up 48 at 69.01. In the livestock futures, October live cattle up 390 at 219.82. December up 452 at 221.17, and February up 502 at 224.37. September feeder cattle up 327 at 336.85. October up 532 at 328.82. And November up 652 at 324.52. October lean hogs up 40 at 78.50. December up 135 at 69.90, and February up 125 at 71.40. In the oil futures, West Texas crude down 547 at 94.83, gasoline down 6 cents at 3.45, and heating oil down 24 cents at 4.81. And that's been the market update on KFRM.
6: Hello, everyone. Hope you had a great weekend. Good to be back with you here today. I'm Chad Wolf with your Northwest Kansas update on 550 KFRM. Busy weekend around Northwest Kansas. Quite a bit going on, including high school football. We'll get to some of those Friday night results here in just a second. Did see a pretty active weather weekend in Northwest Kansas. By and large, rainfall amounts through Northwest Kansas, pretty disappointing considering the likely chances that pretty much everybody had. But we did see a few spots with some rain activity, even some storm activity, including there on Friday night, parts of Northwest Kansas picking up some rainfall, also a band of heavy rain, also some very strong winds farther out west, kind of between Goodland, south of St. Francis, along that county line, with some strong wind gusts knocking down quite a bit of corn, according to a few reports out that way. That activity on Friday night, pretty calm there on Saturday night. That activity that was pretty likely to develop in Northwest Kansas failed to yield much of anything besides one isolated storm in parts of Wallace County featuring some pretty large hail. Then we did see some shower activity move through far southern parts of the area, but pretty much out of Northwest Kansas this morning. But some nice rain down that way. Call it pretty much west central Kansas, pretty much south of Highway 96 with some decent rainfall overnight here this morning, kind of continuing this morning with a lot of rainfall reports down that way of at least 75 points, so a nice rain down that way. We'll continue to have these rain chances in northwest Kansas, including some likely chances upcoming again there on Wednesday night into Thursday. Northwest Kansas hoping to finally cash in on these excellent chances of rain that we've had here over the past couple weeks as it pretty much in most locations failed to deliver. Northwest Kansas High School football results from week three on Friday night. Sharon Springs, Wallace County, the win over Atwood Rollins County, 58-0. Shylin Blanks, Brewster, 77-0. Cimarron tops Colby, 20-0. Hill City, the win over Ellis, 58-32. Goodland, 3-0 on the season for the first time in a long time. They top Lake and Leota, Wichita County, the winner over Dighton. Wheatland, Gurnell tops Northern Valley. It was Scott City over Russell. Smith Center over Norton. Thunder Ridge tops St. Francis. Quinter there for real. They top Stockton there on Friday night. Oberlin wins. Oakley wins. Also, Trigo, Joaquini Trigo, the winner there on Friday night. Have a great day, everyone. Talk to you tomorrow for your KFRM News, the voice of the Plains. I'm Chad Wolf.
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5: And now it's time to go back to the times when the Plains cattle industry was young. Cow Tales and Cattle Trails with the cowboy, Jim Gray.
8: The earliest military post in Ellsworth County was Fort Ellsworth, and it was established in 1864 during a particular dangerous time with the Plains Indians. It was a primitive post. It was built dugouts in the riverbank, and eventually then there were some log structures that were added to it. When General Hancock was placed in charge of the troops on the plains, he designed a whole plan to campaign against the Indians in which all of the posts would be upgraded. So Fort Ellsworth was renamed Fort Harker, and then they decided that that location would not serve well for what they expected this post to do. Fort Harker was supposed to be a supply post. The railroad was just being built into Kansas, and Fort Harker would soon be the end of track. Supplies could all be brought into there, and so you could have all these warehouses built. There was no room down on the river, but you needed a wide, expansive area, and they looked for, especially for a nice parade ground to give a good look to the post. And so those were the beginnings of Fort Harker.
5: That was Jim Gray, Executive Director of the National Drovers Hall of Fame in Ellsworth, Kansas, and author of Desperate Seed, Ellsworth, Kansas in the Violent Frontier.
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9: 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And the agency specifically highlighted manure-derived fuels and regenerative agricultural practices. Why does that matter to farmers? While the credit is for ethanol producers, under the new framework, farming practices can affect the carbon intensity score assigned to agricultural feedstocks. Practices such as no-till, reduced tillage, cover crops, and nutrient management can potentially reduce that carbon score. That gives the fuel producer the economic incentive to buy feedstocks from farmers who can document lower carbon production practices. That means a farmer's records on how the crop was produced, what conservation practices were used, and how those practices can be verified could actually have economic value. It also means that we could be seeing the beginning of a new agricultural data and contracting market. In other words, Section 45Z isn't just about biofuels anymore. It could create a market where the way you farm and your ability to prove it can affect what your crop is worth. This has been...
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14: Breaking news this hour at Town Hall. I'm Bob Agnew in Washington. Three news organizations whose journalists were banned from the White House last week say they're suing President Trump and three top advisors, calling the abrupt lockout a direct assault on the First Amendment. Amy Christian Sanders is professor of media law and First Amendment studies at Penn State.
15: This administration has a history of trying to limit journalists' ability to report critically on the administration, and he actually seems to sort of strike back.
14: Politico, CNN, and MS Now said in a joint statement they're bringing the federal lawsuit to restore access. The president says they're engaged in fake news. Republican Senator Bernie Moreno calls for elections next year in Venezuela, saying that the acting president there, Delcy Rodriguez, is part of the Maduro government and cannot be trusted moving forward.
16: We need to have elections in Venezuela. Obviously, they're not ready for elections today, but I think it's extremely important to set a date. I've suggested July 24th of next year. That's Simon Bolivar's birthday. Previous elections had it being Chavez's birthday. As you know, Simon Bolivar was the liberator of Venezuela.
14: President Trump set to meet with the acting president, Delcy Rodriguez, in New York next week. The president says his plans for a memorial arch will include a military facility. Here's correspondent Jennifer King.
17: President Trump is now saying the 250-foot triumphal arch he wants to build in Washington will also serve a defense purpose. In a social media post, he says it would become a top-grade military complex able to store ammunition and host drones and snipers on the roof and plaza areas. He claims to be acting at the, quote, strong request of the military. The U.S. Commission of Fine Arts approved the arch proposal this week, but it faces legal opposition. Three Vietnam veterans and an architectural historian have filed a lawsuit to stop construction, saying the project lacks required congressional authorization and would block sight lines between the Lincoln Memorial and Arlington National Cemetery. Jennifer King, Washington.
14: More on these stories at townhall.com.
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2: I'm meteorologist Jennifer Wojcicki on the Kansas Agriculture Network. While it does look like a stationary front is situated to the south of us, and we are on the colder side of that, overall expecting to see temperatures this afternoon below average for most of the state today. We should see highs in the 80s. It looks like most of the state will be in the 70s, with the exception of south central and southeastern Kansas getting into the mid to lower 80s. That's going to be a little bit more of that average forecast across the region for this afternoon. Beyond that, though, it does look like we can expect to see some cloud cover primarily for the eastern half of the state, more of a mixture of clouds and sun for the western half. And along with that, maybe just a slight chance for some rain showers for the north central portions of the state later this afternoon. For tonight, it looks like we'll see overnight lows dropping into the 50s for most of the state. Our warmest spot once again in the southeastern portions, lingering right around about 60 degrees. It does look like we can also expect to still see some cloud cover for the eastern portions of the state, starting to build in for the rest of the state as we get through the overnight hours as well. Along with that, still maybe just that slight chance for rain showers for the north central portions of the state here for tonight. As we get to Tuesday, it still looks like mainly looking at temperatures in the 70s. Another stationary front starts to dip down a little bit more so for the northeastern portions of the state by tomorrow, lingering into the mid 60s. So that's going to be our coolest spots for this forecast. Still lower 80s for the south central, southeastern parts of the state for your Tuesday. Looking at mostly cloudy skies to start off the day for most of the state, and actually starting to dissipate for the southern portions of the state as we get through the afternoon hours. And along with that, it looks like maybe just a slight chance for some rain showers for the morning hours in the western portions of the state. This is the Kansas Ag Network.
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24: 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It is a Monday look at sports. Kansas City Chiefs find a way to get it done last night at home at Arrowhead Stadium, a game that went back and forth. They fell behind early. Patrick Mahomes went off for 382 yards in the ball game and three touchdowns, including hooking up with his man, Travis Kelce.
25: Second down, seven for Mahomes at the Colt 14. Works the near boundary, caught by Kelce, diving into the end zone. Touchdown, Kansas City. A 14-yard touchdown, and for the 60th time, Patrick Mahomes hits Travis Kelce in the sweet nectar of the end zone. 60 times.
24: Kelce had a big night, nine catches for 101 yards, and Kenneth Walker III, again, 117 yards on the ground. Big part of that win. Harrison Butker, who had missed a field goal earlier in the game, gave them the lead in the overtime session. The Colts were able to tie it up, but enough time left to set up Butker for one last shot.
25: It's a 40-yard attempt to win it from the near hash in overtime. These guys work on this all year long. Go signal. Kick is up. The kick by Butker, and the kick is good! Good! And for the second straight year, the Chiefs have beaten the Colts in overtime on a Harrison Butker field goal. Final score on the last play of the extra period in week two. Chiefs, Kansas City 33, the Colts 30. The Chiefs are 2-0 on the season.
24: Chiefs 2-0 to start the season, 33-30 win last night. Now they travel into Miami this coming Sunday for a noon kickoff. K-State Wildcats on Saturday posted their
3: third straight win, 31-20. They beat Tulane, the Green Wave, at Bill Snyder Family Stadium. A bit of a struggle for much of the day offensively, except for Avery Johnson, who is the first player in K-State history to reach 200 passing yards and 150 rushing yards in a single game. He was 21 of 28, 227 yards, and rushed 12 times for 152. He accounted for 379 of their 428 total yards on offense. Big win. Now they get set for a Big 12 play. They travel into Cincinnati this coming Saturday night. And the Kansas Jayhawks, who played at Wembley Stadium in London, the Union Jack Classic, the inaugural event. And it was Big 12 play, but they fall to Arizona State in that matchup. The Jayhawks now 1-2 on the season, 0-1 in Big 12 action. Jayhawks actually outgained Arizona State big, 414 total yards of offense to Arizona State's 228, but KU turned the ball over three times. Look at sports on a Monday for 550 AM radio. I'm Rocky Downing.
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5: This is Kim Fritzmeyer with your Central Kansas report on KFRM. Pilots from across the country are in Salina this week for the U.S. National Aerobatic Championships. The event continues through Friday at Salina Regional Airport, showcasing precision flying and aerial artistry. The airport has hosted the championships since 2019. Spectator viewing is available at Fawcett Plaza at 2035 Beechcraft Road at the Salina Airport. The event will also be live streamed on the International Aerobatic Club YouTube channel. Crews worked to extinguish a fire at the Pixley Solar Facility near Medicine Lodge Saturday afternoon. The facility, owned and operated by Public Service Company of Oklahoma, is located roughly 6 miles east of Medicine Lodge. According to Barber County Emergency Management, local fire crews successfully put out the fire following specialized guidance they received for this type of incident. There were no injuries reported. The cause of the fire is still under investigation. Scientists and officials from NASA visited the Flickner Innovation Farm in Mound Ridge to check on the progress of a partnership that is helping to shape the future of space-based tools for agriculture. The event, part of NASA's Space for Ag Tour, brought together researchers, farmers, extension specialists, policymakers, and NASA specialists to explore how satellite data can help producers manage water, improve crop health, and plan for long-term sustainability. The Flickner Innovation Farm, operated by Ray Flickner and his son Ryan, serves as a living laboratory where researchers and industry partners evaluate a wide range of agricultural innovations, including space-based technologies. The fifth-generation family farm is experimenting with advanced farming technologies, water conservation methods, and data-driven decision tools. Hans Kotze, the vice president for research at K-State, said the partnership is a natural fit for a land-grant institution whose mission is to connect university research with real-world decision-making on Kansas farms. Karen St. Germain, the director of NASA's Earth Science Division, said the Space for Ag Tour is designed to close the gap between what satellites can see from orbit and what farmers need in their fields. Prior to the stop in Mound Ridge, she and her team also visited farms in Texas and Oklahoma. NASA's Earth Science missions measure many aspects of the planet, including how water moves from underground aquifers through precipitation and into the atmosphere, information that is critical in water-limited regions like western and central Kansas. This year's visit is a follow-up to one in 2022 when NASA and K-State launched their work at the Flickner Innovation Farm. Flickner said one of the most important valuable tools developed as a result of the partnership with NASA has been OpenET, which uses satellite data to estimate evapotranspiration, essentially how much water crops use. The Rural Kansas Photo Contest is now open for entries. Categories include Wildlife and Critters, Sky's the Limit, Seasons of Kansas, Healthcare in Kansas, and Hidden Gems of Kansas. There is a special youth division in which youth 13 through 17 may submit up to 3 photographs in any of those categories. Entries will be accepted through October 25th. Adult photographers may enter up to 2 photographs per category. The contest is sponsored by the University of Kansas Medical Center's Rural Health Education and Services Program. For more information, go to www.kumc.edu. 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
1: Good day, everyone. This is Scott Rhodes with the USDA Market News Service in St. Joseph, Missouri, with the noon livestock and grain market report for Monday, September 21st. On Thursday, negotiated cash trade in Nebraska in the Western Corn Belt was moderate demand. In Nebraska, compared to Wednesday, live purchases were 220 to 223, mostly steady to a dollar lower at 222 to 223. Compared to Wednesday, dress purchases traded mostly steady at 350. In the Western Corn Belt, live purchases traded mostly 220 to 223, mostly steady at 222. Dress purchases traded steady compared to Wednesday at 350. Looking at formula purchases, the head count for Friday was 33,700 with an average carcass weight of 957 and a weighted average net price of $360.44. Let's head on over and take a look at our box beef cutouts. The choice cutout is at $377.44, up $5.50 for the day. The select, $356.85, up $3.59 for the day. This puts the choice select spread at $20.59. There has been 27 loads traded for the day so far, with 19 choice, 3 select, and 5 loads of trimmings and grindings. Looking at the cutter cow cutout, the current value is at $327.99, up $41.44. For boneless processing beef, there has been 17 loads traded nationally. With the National Daily Pork Report, the morning movement totaled 170 loads. The carcass price is $89.31, up $2.33. On a National Daily Direct Hog Report, there was 2,931 negotiated sales, and compared to yesterday's sales of bears and gilts, closed $1.30 lower. The base price ranged from $73 to $81.50, with the weighted average hog carcass at $80.47 and a five-day rolling average at $83.37. Let's head on over now and take a look at our futures from the Chicago Mercantile Exchange. Live cattle for October, up $3.20 at $219.12. December, up $3.87 at $220.50. February, up $4.45 at $221.80. Feeder cattle for September, up $3.25 at $336.82. October, up $5.12 at $328.62. November, up $6.02 at $324.02. Lean hogs for October, up $57 at $78.67. December, up $155 at $70.10. February, up $142 at $71.57. Let's head on over to our grains. Corn for December, up 15 and a quarter at 542 and three quarter. December, March, up 14 and three quarter at 556 and a quarter. May, up 14 and a half at 562 and three quarter. Soybeans for November, up 22 at 1325 and a half. January, up 22 at 1342. March, up 21 at 1350 and a half. Hard red winter wheat for December, up 14 and a quarter at 798. March, up 13 and a half at 810 and three quarter. May, up 13 at 815. This has been a look at your midday market report for USDA Market News Service in St. Joseph, Missouri. This has been Scott Rhodes.
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This is Steve Knopfinger, and it's time for your Ag News on this Monday, September 21st. China's exports of sustainable aviation fuel have surged in 2026 as producers capitalize on growing overseas demand for lower carbon aviation fuels. Chinese customs data show exports of bioaviation kerosene were valued at nearly 217

0: $15 million in July, up about 16% from January, according to China data. Monthly shipments have fluctuated considerably, however, as producers navigate changing demand and export conditions. China has expanded its ability to serve overseas markets after approving sustainable aviation fuel export quotas for several producers. S&P Global reported that four approved facilities received combined annual export quotas of about 1.2 million metric tons, positioning China as a significant supplier to markets including Europe. The growth comes as China expands production of fuels made from renewable feedstocks such as cooking oil. A recent study published in Frontiers said sustainable aviation fuel is expected to become an increasingly important part of China's aviation emissions reduction strategy. A Mexican corn buying group toured Iowa, Nebraska, and Kansas this month as part of an effort to strengthen relationships with U.S. grain suppliers and expand sourcing opportunities. The U.S. Grains and Bioproducts Council said the group represents Mexico's dairy, cattle, swine, poultry, and white corn industries. Participants purchase about 400,000 metric tons or 15.7 million bushels of U.S. corn and 80,000 metric tons of distillers' dried grains with solubles annually. The delegation met with grower cooperatives in Iowa and Nebraska and visited a Nebraska farm to examine crop conditions. Participants also met with rail representatives to discuss transportation and border logistics. In Kansas, the group toured an agricultural cooperative, grain elevator, and farms during corn harvest. Meetings with a rail company and the Federal Grain Inspection Service provided additional information about transportation, grain inspection, and quality assurance. The council said additional buyer programs are planned to strengthen U.S.-Mexico grain trade. It's a mixed bag for September milk products.
1: Luco Manufacturing offers a great range of livestock handling equipment, including the...
2: Now time for a market update on KFRM. I'm here with Tom Leffler with Leffler Commodities out of Augusta, Kansas. Tom, how's it going?
3: Well, Lexi, we have cool temperatures. We have hot markets in the ag markets today, as most everything is trading on the positive side with very nice gains. Now, we did not have any flash sales announced this morning of our wheat, corn, soybeans, or anything. We saw our weekly export inspections come in for the wheat at 335,000 metric tons. Mexico took 30% of it. Vietnam and the Philippines each took 20%. Now, this is the fourth lowest of the week of number 16 of the marketing year, and we are still running 32% below year to date. The corn came in just over 1.9 million metric tons. Japan took 30%, Mexico 28%, Colombia 13% of the total. This is a marketing year high, but we're only in week number three, and we are running now 16% above year to date. Soybeans, 759,000 metric tons. China took 59%, Mexico 9%, Netherlands took 8%. It's a marketing year high, but like the corn, it's only week number three of the marketing year, and we are currently 2% above year to date. Now, when you get past that, it's really hard to find fresh news out there to really move the market around. A lot of our upside today is expectations of some good news this week coming from the meeting between China's President Xi and President Trump here in the U.S. That's going to take place on the 23rd, 24th, and 25th of this week over the weekend. Secretary of Treasury Bessnett met with his counterpart of China here in the U.S., and supposedly they claim they had a good meeting, working out a lot of details. Now, one thing that is a little bit of a bad thing is Russian President Putin kind of made everyone think that he was going to meet with Trump during the G20 meeting. Well, he has now said that he plans to attend the APEC meeting in China, not the G20 meeting, and he also was talking like he's not really interested in any kind of peace talk with the Ukrainians as they are pounding on Ukraine once again. And speaking of the way they're pounding on the Ukraine, it looks like it has put them in a situation where if they stop shelling the Ukrainian ports now, it would still take 6 to 18 months to get things rebuilt. And at the moment, they're not doing a lot of rebuilding because they just continue to get things hit. They're also claiming out of the Ukraine they can still ship about 1 million metric tons of grain a month. Now, that is everything from sun oil to wheat, corn, everything is only 1 million metric tons a month. It's down about 60% from what normal is. Now, speaking of things going on outside of our country, AgRural says Brazil's soybean planting is 1.2% complete. That's a little bit ahead of a year ago when it was 0.9% complete. They're also saying the first corn planting in the central and southern regions of Brazil is 27% complete. A year ago it was 25%. Now, when you get past that, it gets real tough to find any other news other than expectations of good news out of China. Now, when we look at the markets today, we are pushing our soybeans, our November soybeans, closer and closer to the contract high, which was made on 11th of September, which was 1335 and a quarter. Our December corn is working its way closer to the contract highs. It's got a ways to go. The September 2nd contract high was 549 and three quarters. And when we look at the wheat market, we're a long ways from getting back to the September 2nd contract highs. In December, Kansas City, that was 858 and a quarter. December, Chicago, 795. But we're looking at almost all of our grains right now are holding double-digit gains to the upside. We have seen two session highs being made in our wheat market, three session highs in the corn market. We've held about a two session high in our soybeans, some contracts inside trading sessions. At the moment, December Kansas City wheat's up 11 cents at 794 and three quarters. March up 10 and a half at 807 and three quarters. New crop July 7 and three quarters higher, 802 and three quarters. December Chicago 6 pennies higher at 758 and a quarter. March up 12 and a quarter at 742 and a quarter. New crop July up 9 cents at 747. In the December Minneapolis we're 7 and a quarter higher at 748 and a half. December corn 13, make that now 14 cents higher at 541 and a half. March up 13 and a quarter, 554 and three quarters. New crop December is up 9 cents at 535. November beans up 23 and a half at $13.27. January up 23 and a quarter, 1343 and a quarter. New crop November is up 16 and three quarters at 1282 and a half. December soybean meal, $9.20 higher at 367.80. December bean oil up 49 points at 68.71. December cotton up $2.11 at 83.26, with March up 208 at 85.87. Well, upside continues in our cattle and our hog complex. We did see a friendly, I want to rephrase that, a bullish cattle and feed report on Friday, as we saw on feed come in at 100.7%, lower than what they was expecting. They was looking for 101.8. Now, that is still the fifth largest September on feed of the past 31 years, and it's also the fifth straight month of being higher than year over year, but it was lower than expected. Placements came in at 90.8. They was looking for 96.8. The low end of the estimates was 93.9. So below the estimate, below the low end of estimates, it is also the lowest August placement of the past 31 years. And it's the 15th out of the past 17 months of being lower than year-ago levels. Now, we also saw the marketings come in just a little bit better than expected, 96.7%. They was looking for 96.1. So this was a bullish report, and so far this cattle market has held together despite the fact of the higher grain prices. We also are looking at most of the cash cattle trade that took place in the north feed yards, the only place that we're getting any reports now from the USDA. All of those cattle up there pretty much traded at the same price they did the week before. So I put your in the meat at around 222.26 to 222.82. And we're here in Kansas. It's hard to confirm things now, but we're here in Kansas on Saturday. Saw 225 to 226 paid, and thought that might have been some 227 paid. It seems like the week before, we kind of averaged around 225 as far as the number of cattle moved. Next, impossible to get a number on that. Now, our cattle market gapped higher this morning, left open chart gaps to the upside in the live cattle and the feeder cattle. We are looking at two session highs in December live cattle, and or I should say just in the October feeder cattle. When we look at October and December live cattle and November feeder cattle, they have all made three session highs just barely getting above last Thursday's highs, but we're holding up in those areas. Now, to kind of put things in a little bit of perspective, we got December live cattle high today, 222.60. September's high was 225.50, so we are getting closer to that. The August high was 229.42, and before that, the 50% retracement of this big move we've seen is 228.60. Gives you some resistance areas on the charts. November feeder cattle, now today's high has been 327.02, 333.32 is September high, 333.50 the August high. That 50% retracement from the August low back to the May high is 338.47. Now, other than that, box beef, $5.50 higher on choice, $3.59 higher on select, on a movement of only 27 loads. We continue to hear problems out there with the beef inventory building up, and whether that's going to be a boomerang effect and come back and hurt us price-wise, it's hard to say, but it is one thing that we consistently been hearing lately. Now, over in the hog market, we're looking at the October, December, and February hogs have traded mixed, but they're all back on the positive side. December, a three-session high. February, a two-session high. At the moment, October live cattle, 497 higher at 220.90. December, at 552 at 222.15. February, up 602 at 223.37. April, up 615 at 224.37. All of those very close to their high of the session. September feeders, 380 higher, 337.35. October is up 665 at 330.15. November up 807 at 326.07. And January up $9.05 at 317.97. October hogs, 32 cents higher, 78.42. December, $1.30 higher at 69.85. February, $1.22 higher at 71.37. Well, we also saw our stock market today, the Dow Jones and the S&P gap higher this morning on the opening. Right now we're up 322 points on the Dow Jones at 52,004. The December S&P is up 111 points at 7,823, and that's a nine-session high. The NASDAQ today made a 24-session high, and we are currently up 764 points at 30,680. December dollar index is back above $100. We're up 18.5 cents at $100.11. We are seeing downside across the board in our energy markets. The crude oil and heating oil saw seven session lows. Now, our RBOB did manage to make a contract high, and then has seen a two-session low take place. November crude right now, $4.10 lower at $91.98. November heating oil down 16.75 cents at $4.67.75. November RBOB down 7.5 cents at $3.18. November natural gas down 4 pennies at $3. The metal market's also seeing downside. December gold, $46.50 lower at $4,378. And December silver down 90 cents at $66.26. For commodity trading, ag marketing, or managed money trading, contact Love for Commodities on the phone or on the web by using 866-GO-TO-TOM. I now return you to Lexi at the KFRM studios.
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3: Now time for the regional weather summary on KFRM. A cool pattern kicks off the work week, followed by gradual warming temperatures during the mid to later part of the week. There will be some periodic chances for showers and thunderstorms during the week. The warming temperatures continue into the weekend, with a few more shower and storm chances edging back into the region. And that's been the regional weather summary on KFRM.
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6: It's Trish Svoboda with KFRM, and it's time to take a look at your Kansas News Today in your afternoon Kansas Journal entry. The Environmental Protection Agency is deploying new technology designed to provide clean drinking water during disasters. As Kansas State House reporter Zach Boblett explains, the mobile water treatment system can reduce the need for bottled water in emergencies.
7: The EPA's Water on Wheels, or WOW cart, can treat up to 10,000 gallons of water a day from a local source and fits in the back of a pickup truck. The WOW cart uses filtration and chlorine generated through electrolysis to disinfect water. The EPA's Jim Macy says the technology could provide drinking water after water main breaks, severe weather, floods, or power outages.
8: The beauty of this is it doesn't leave any waste material behind.
7: Macy says the system costs about $60,000 and could replace bottled water during emergency responses. At the Kansas State House, I'm Zach Boblett.
6: Farm Bill 2.0 is headed to the full Senate after the Agriculture Committee advanced it last Wednesday on a party-line vote. Kansas Republican Senator Roger Marshall says Republicans have already made changes in an effort to reach an agreement with Democrats, particularly over SNAP, the Supplemental Nutrition Assistance Program, sometimes called food stamps. Under the One Big Beautiful Bill, states with higher SNAP error rates will eventually have to assume more of the program's cost. Democrats want the deadline extended 2 years, while Republicans want it extended 1 year. Senator Marshall says fraud is prevalent in the SNAP program.
9: We know that it's being abused. We know that people sell their SNAP benefits for a reduction and then use that cash to go buy, you know, things that they shouldn't be buying as well.
6: The U.S. Department of Agriculture website says payment errors are largely unintentional and may be the fault of the state agency. The Kansas Wetlands Education Center announced it will host its 13th annual Butterfly Festival from 9 a.m. to noon this Saturday, September 26. The festival will focus on monarch butterflies as they begin their annual migration to Mexico. Visitors can use nets to catch and tag monarchs. The information collected from tagged butterflies helps Monarch Watch researchers study migration patterns, survival, and the butterfly's geographic distribution. The festival will also feature the Stone Lion Puppet Theater from Kansas City, which will present Bubba and Trixie at 9:30, 10:30, and 11:15 a.m. Free tickets will be available when visitors arrive. Kelly Honey Farm of Larned will have a demonstration beehive and share information about honeybees. Other activities include an invertebrate zoo, crafts, a pollinator obstacle course, a butterfly tattoo station, seed bomb launching, and community art. A new AI-powered augmented reality activity will allow visitors to learn about pollinators and butterfly migration along the nature trail. The Kansas State Department of Education announced it has received an $8.4 million federal grant that will be spread over 3 years. The money comes from the U.S. Department of Education's Teacher and School Leader Incentive Program. The grant will support Kansas efforts to improve teaching and school leadership and help increase student achievement, especially in schools with greater needs. The state plans to create clearer career paths for educators, allowing teachers to move into roles such as mentors, lead teachers, and school leaders. Kansas also plans to expand its registered teacher apprenticeship program and create apprenticeship programs for principals and reading specialists. The funding will also support staffing strategies for schools that need more educators and connect career opportunities with teacher performance and student success. State officials say the overall goal is to improve the recruitment, training, and retention of educators across Kansas. Congressional candidate Lauren Reinhold says her experience at the Social Security Administration helped motivate her campaign for Congress. Reinhold, a former federal employee with more than 25 years of public service, says staffing cuts at the Social Security Administration have contributed to delays in basic services. She says she wants to raise or remove the income cap on Social Security contributions to strengthen the program.
10: The other most important strategy for protecting Social Security and Medicare for Kansas families is raising or scrapping the cap on what people put in to contribute. Right now, if you earn over $184,500, you're no longer contributing to the trust fund after that, after you reach that 184,000 level. So that cap needs to be lifted so we can fund Social Security for years to come.
6: On agriculture, Reinhold says Congress should provide more support for agricultural research, conservation, crop insurance, and commodity programs. She also says rural health care needs federal support. She supports reversing Medicaid cuts, restoring Affordable Care Act tax credits, and creating a public health insurance option. She says affordability is a major concern among voters, including the cost of housing, food, fuel, property taxes, and health insurance. She is seeking the Democratic nomination in Kansas's 1st Congressional District. And that's your news out of Kansas in today's afternoon Kansas Journal entry. For more news from the KFRM listening area, visit KFRM.com. For your KFRM news, the voice of the plains, I'm Trish Swoboda.
11: 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It takes CHS.
12: A recent gathering of USDA officials and other dignitaries,
13: Douglas, Arizona, at the Livestock Port of Entry,
12: to recognize the reopening of our nation's border to Mexican live cattle imports after an over 1 year closure due to new world screwworm concerns. From a scientific perspective, what does the Animal Health Protocol, the extensive new world screwworm prevention measures put in place, look like?
14: The protocol has 3 different phases, stages that we go through.
12: I'm Rod Bain, Agriculture Undersecretary for Marketing and Regulatory Programs Dudley Hoskins, and Acting Chief Veterinary Officer Alan Huddleston joins us as we learn about NWS protection protocols in the import of Mexican live cattle to our country in this edition of Agriculture USA. Agriculture Undersecretary for Marketing and Regulatory Programs Dudley Hoskins recently led a USDA delegation at an event at the Port of Douglas, Arizona. The resumption of live cattle imports from Mexico across the U.S. border.
13: Everything we're doing, everything we've been doing, everything we're going to implement here at this port in Douglas is prioritizing animal health for U.S. producers. And we stand behind the protocol, the system.
12: To make that event happen, and similar transports continue, animal health protocols to keep New World Screwworm from being brought into our country via these cattle imports were established. USDA Acting Chief Veterinary Officer Alan Huddleston explained at the Port of Douglas the 3-pronged protection strategy in keeping NWS from entering our nation and threatening livestock and domestic pets. Stage 1 occurs within Mexican export gathering centers, or farms of origin for cattle to be imported.
14: Within 30 days, there is an accredited veterinarian who is actually authorized to do an inspection of the animals to ensure that they are not showing any signs of any kind of disease, but also specifically New World screwworm infestation.
12: 7 to 14 days prior to movement,
14: the animals receive a tick treatment, and 3 to 5 days before movement, they receive treatment with a product that actually treats and prevents New World screwworm. At that point, they have an international health certificate that is signed so that they can move.
12: Stage two occurs in pre-export facilities in Mexico. In the case of the Port of Douglas, Arizona, just across the border.
14: An official veterinarian from the Mexican Department of Agriculture does a second inspection of the animals to make sure that at 24 hours before, they're showing no signs of New World screwworm infestation. And then they also share some information, especially with animal identification.
12: Stage three involves cattle moved pre-import to USDA Animal and Plant Health Inspection Service facilities in Mexico. During the transport,
14: detector dog teams are scenting the animals to see if there is any suspicion of wounds and or larvae for New World screwworm. Where they were to detect one, they give their handlers a signal so that we can immediately stop operations and evaluate the animal.
12: A third and final physical review is conducted by an APHIS animal health technician to assure no cattle have New World screwworm.
14: We also do check that their official identification is in place and readable in an electronic format so that we can do a traceback if and as necessary.
12: Following ID confirmation and information gathering for traceability, the to-be-imported cattle
14: swim through a vat of a treatment for New World screwworm and or any other kind of critter that might be hanging out on their hide.
12: Once dried, imported cattle moving through the Port of Douglas enter the U.S.
14: where they will be in lots where they are gathered up by buyers and move to their next point of embarkation inside the United States.
12: And what happens if NWS is found anywhere along the three-stage process to assure Mexican live cattle imports through the Port of Douglas into the U.S.?
14: That lot of animals is refused entry into the United States. If New World screwworm is found on an animal when it is entering the APHIS inspection facility, all of the exports would be halted. The animals would be returned to their farms of origin, and this port would close down while we did a full cleaning and then assured that we have disinfested the premises, if that were to happen.
12: This has been Agriculture USA. I'm Rod Bain reporting for the U.S. Department of Agriculture in Washington, D.C.
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3: Now time for a market update on KFRM. December corn up 14 and 3 quarters at 542 and a quarter. March up 14 and a quarter at 555 and 3 quarters. And May up 14 at 562 and a quarter. December Kansas City wheat up 10 and 3 quarters at 794 and a half. March up 10 and a half at 806. And May up 9 and 3 quarters at 811 and 3 quarters. December Chicago wheat up 12 and a quarter at 726 and 3 quarters. March up 12 and a quarter at 742 and a half. And May up 12 at 750 and a quarter. November soybeans up 24 at 1327 and a half. January up 23 and a quarter at 1343 and a quarter. And March up 21 and a quarter at 1350 and 3 quarters. October soybean meal up 1170 at 366.30, December up 980 at 368.40, and January up 830 at 368.70. October soybean oil up 44 at 68.14, December up 44 at 68.66, and January up 37 at 68.89. In the livestock futures, October live cattle up 462 at 220.55, December up 525 at 221.90, and February up 587 at 223.22. September feeder cattle up 370 at 337.27, October up 652 at 330.02, and November up 810 at 326.12. October lean hogs up 27 at 78.37, December up 130 at 69.85, and February up 127 at 71.42. In the oil futures, West Texas crude down 4.75 at 95.55, gasoline down 6 cents at 3.46, and heating oil down 2 cents at 4.85. And that's been the market update on KFRM.
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19: Well, hi once again, everyone. John Avey with this Southwest Kansas update, folks. More measurable precipitation to report from early Saturday morning. Precip 2.5 southeast of McCracken, 99 hundredths. 5 northwest of Arnold, 96 hundredths precip. 11.5 southwest of Nest, 94 hundredths. 6 southwest of Utica, 93 hundredths. Also, Nest City, 1 northwest of Lake City. Also, 6.5 southwest of Brownell, each with 92 hundredths. Precip 13 southeast of Ness, 8,700 hundredths. Scott City, 82 hundredths. Jetmore, 80 hundredths. 9.5 southeast of Stafford, 80 hundredths. 15 southeast of Scott City, 79 hundredths. 10 north of Kendall, 74 hundredths. Precip 8 south of Scott City and 3.5 northwest of Albert, each with 73 hundredths. Precip 1.5 southwest of Hanston, 67 hundredths. Alexander, Beeler, and 3 northeast of Larned, each with 65 hundredths precip. 15.5 southeast of Meade, picking up 64 hundredths. 3 northwest of Ransom, 61 hundredths precip. 4 east of Utica, 60 hundredths. 15 southwest of Jetmore and 8.5 northwest of Garden City, 58 hundredths. Deerfield, 55 hundredths. 6 northwest of Ingalls, 53 hundredths. Dighton, 52 hundredths. Also 3.5 northwest of Stafford, 52 hundredths. Rush Center, 0.5 inch. 4 east of Pratt, 4800s, 4.5 northwest of Preston, 4700s, 10.5 northeast of Scott City, 4600s, 7 northeast of Garden, 4400s, 13 northeast of Ulysses, 4300s, 10 south of Garden, 4200s, Manor, picking up 3900s, 11 northwest of Lakin, 3800s, La Crosse, 3700s, 4 west of Cimarron, 3600s, also 10 northwest of Calvesta, 3600s, Precip, 17 north of Syracuse, 3400s, 3 northwest of Bison, 3200s, Holcomb, 3100s, and then with 3000s Precip, 5.5 southeast of Garden, 7 southeast of Jetmore, and 4.5 northeast of Mineola, along with 7.5 northwest of Otis with 3000s, 9.5 southeast of Hayes, 2700s, 7 southwest of Syracuse, 1/4 inch, 9 northwest of Bickbow, 1/4 inch. And with that weather forecast from the National Weather Service, today's high cooler at 76, tomorrow 79, Wednesday could be around 80. And then more chances of precip Wednesday night through Friday night. Also, some JUCO football scores. Dodge City, the Conx, Downing Independence, 43-42. Garden City, 28-0 winners over Ellsworth, Iowa. Hutchinson blanking Butler, 24-0. Iowa Central over Coffeyville, 31-27. NEO Downing Highland, 70-35, and Panhandle State Aggies falling 40-0 to Ottawa University, Arizona. And just quickly a reminder, Dodge City Community Concerts, special performance tomorrow night and at 7 o'clock at the Civic Center. The program, a special one, Made in America, celebration of 250 years of American music, and also a special student concert at 9:15 on Wednesday. John Avey with your Southwest Kansas Up.
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22: Welcome to the Cattleman's Corner. I'm Brian Hale, sitting in for the late Howard Hale, as we continue his legacy of speaking with cattlemen and women from around the globe.
23: At MLM Galvey, they raise registered Galvey and Balancer cattle and dryland farm corn, soybeans, and wheat. MLM Galvey is located in Superior, Nebraska, but Cole Epley is now taking over the operation and is located in Nelson, Nebraska. Now here's Cole Epley to tell us how he got started raising Galvey.
24: Marlon Meyer is who started MLM Galvey back in the 80s, and he is my grandpa's cousin, so we bought bulls from Marlin for a lot of years, and I was all commercial cows up until about 5 years ago, and we were buying our bulls from Marlin. And I picked up a little grass and called Marlin. He didn't really have a retirement plan or anything, I wouldn't say, and asked if he'd be interested in letting me buy into his herd, and fortunately said yes. And so we started in 2020. I bought the first set of cows. I bought 20 heifers from him. Then every year after that, I'd buy some cows, and last year was kind of the final step. He kept about 30 cows, and I bought out the rest of them. So he is going to have a few bulls in the sale this year, but it'll be the first year that the sales are in place. The reason I got into the Galvey is because good relationship with Marlin. Great opportunity for him to be able to keep the cows together and not have to have a dispersion, and really good opportunity for me to be able to get more into the cows and continue the sale ourselves.
23: Cole Epley, MLM Galvey, Nelson, Nebraska. Galvey and Balancer cattle are well known throughout the beef industry for their maternal strengths and superior growth. With attributes such as more pounds of calf weaned, added fertility, greater cow herd longevity, and heavier carcass weights, just to name a few, Galvey and Balancer offer genetics that work for the commercial cattle business. Visit galvey.org. That's it for today's Cattleman's Corner. Thanks again for listening, and may God bless. I'm Brian Hale.
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4: This is Seth Hale with Woodward Livestock Auction bringing the market report for Thursday, September 17th. On Thursday, we sold 1,006 head compared to 608 head last week and 1,251 head a year ago, bringing the grand total to 1,356 head for the week. Compared to last week, market was pretty much steady all across the board. Getting in here on your steers, 390-pound steers brought 492.5. 435 pound steers 423 to 460. 5 1/4 weight steers 396 to 422. 585 pound steers 369 to 386. 675 pound steers 344 to 359. Had 43 yearling steers weighing 810 bring 349, and then a handful of yearling steers weighing about 9 1/4 bring 310. Looking at the heifer market, 385-pound heifers brought from 447 to 470, 475-pound heifers 381 to 426, 535-pound heifers 350 to 367.5, 6 1/4 weight heifers 333 to 355, 655-pound heifers 328 to 341, 7 1/4 weight heifers 312.5 to 313, and then had some big 1,040-pound heifers bring 274. All in all, I thought the market was really exceptional. Huge thank you to all of our phenomenal customers, buyers, and staff for continuing to support us each and every week. 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Also got a wean calf special coming up on Thursday, October the 5th, and a special cow sale on Tuesday, December the 8th. If there's anything we can ever do for you, we sure would love the opportunity to earn and keep your business in whatever way that may be. Please feel free to give me a call anytime. Seth Hale, 940-256-0741. That's Seth Hale, 940-256-0741. Hey, thank y'all, and y'all have a great weekend.
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5: Mitch Anthony here with today's Daily Dose. Do you have a can-do attitude? Throw an idea out on the table and watch people respond. Individuals start moving to one polarity or another. Either we can do this or we can't do this. The rest of what they say will be a rationalization for one of those attitudinal polarities. Let's compare the can't-do and can-do mindsets. The can't-do mindset says, we've never done it before. The can-do says, we have the opportunity to be first. Can't-do says, it's too complicated. Can-do says, let's look at it from a different angle. Can't-do says, we don't have the resources. Can-do says, necessity is the mother of invention. Can't-do says, there's not enough time. Can-do says, we'll reevaluate some of our priorities. These contrasts of can't-do and can-do mentalities can go on ad infinitum. Our own attitude can sway between these two extremes from day to day depending on our mood and physical and mental state. Can't-do attitudes lead to frustration, cynicism, bitterness, and burnout. Can-do attitudes take more work and persistence but lead to optimism, hope, and being fired up instead of burnt out. Mitch Anthony reminding you once again that life is whatever you make it. 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
25: This is Steve Knopfinger reporting for KFRM on the Yoldy Seed Farm's Fall Harvest Update, sponsored in part by the Kansas Corn Commission, the Kansas Grain Sorghum Commission, and the Kansas Soybean Commission. On Friday, I had the chance to talk with Amy France. She is the chair for the National Sorghum Producers and she also farms with her family in Wichita and Scott counties. Amy, how has the planting through current season been for crops that you're about to or will be fall harvested?
0: Well, you know, once again, Steve, it's been an interesting weather season. Where we sit here in Scott City, we've had some pretty nice timely rains. Still, you know, getting into the submoisture is not great. But for the corn and sorghum, they're looking fairly good. I see combines rolling in our area. I know as people are looking at beginning to drill wheat or are drilling wheat, it's still pretty dry when we get down into things. But, you know, then you go a little bit further west into Wichita County, and it's extremely dry. And so it has been, once again, unpredictability in weather patterns. Normally, my friends on the eastern side or even in Hayes have gotten more moisture, and I'm hearing it's pretty dry that way. So for us, I think we're probably a week or so out from starting to pick corn and getting a little bit of wheat drilled, and we'll see what happens with the next round of unpredictability.
25: How's the corn and sorghum look in your locale that's gotten timely rains?
0: Yeah, you know, there's areas that it's pretty good. I mean, our corn's pretty thirsty, even with the rains that we've gotten. And Milo's looking really good. We're starting to see a lot of pallor coming into the fields. So it will be interesting. I mean, right now we're sitting at 95, Steve, on September 18th. So we know that that's not ideal temperatures for our crops right now. So time is still out and of the essence. So we will continue to watch how things come around.
25: Thank you, Amy, for sharing that with us today. That was Amy France. She's the chair for the National Sorghum Producers, and she farms with her family in Wichita and Scott counties. This has been the Oldie Seed Farm's Fall Harvest Update, sponsored in part by the Kansas Corn Commission, the Kansas Grain Sorghum Commission, and the Kansas Soybean Commission. This is Steve Knopfinger reporting for KFRM.
12: Farm income forecast for calendar year 2026. Per USDA's latest outlook.
6: This outlook is somewhat mixed.
12: Agriculture Department economist Carrie Lukowski with the update from the September forecast. Among the findings,
6: net cash farm income is forecast to increase slightly, 0.4%. However, this is less than the rate of inflation. So when adjusted for inflation, net cash farm income is forecast to fall about 2.5%. Net farm income is forecast to fall $4.3 billion or about 2.6%.
12: Cash receipts from commodity sales are expected up 0.3%.
6: With largely offsetting changes in crop versus animal and animal product receipts, receipts for many of the crops are forecast to increase in 2026. Corn and soybean receipts are both expected to increase in 2026 after declining over the last 3 years. For animal and animal products, we're forecasting that receipts for most commodity groupings will be lower in 2026 after they reached a record high in total in 2025. The one exception here are cattle and calf receipts.
12: Delving into other farm income forecast categories from the latest report,
6: direct government payments are forecast to increase $19.5 billion, or about 70% in 2026.
12: While for expenses,
6: 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Or 4.5%.
12: On the farm sector balance sheet,
6: assets, debt, and equity are all forecast to increase nominally in 2026, with equity forecast to rise 2.7%.
12: Turning to the latest farm business income forecast for this year,
6: the average net cash farm income is forecast at $121,700. That would be an increase of about 7% from 2025.
12: For households operating a farm,
6: median total farm household income is forecast at $108,460, an increase of almost 5%.
12: USDA will release its next farm income forecast in early December. I'm Rod Bain reporting for the U.S. Department of Agriculture in Washington, D.C.
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3: Now time for a market update on KFRM. December corn up 14 and 3 quarters at 542 and a half. March up 14 and a quarter at 555 and 3 quarters. And May up 13 and 3 quarters at 562. December Kansas City wheat up 10 at 794 and a half. March up 10 and a half at 807 and 3 quarters. And May up 9 and 3 quarters at 811 and 3 quarters. December Chicago wheat up 11 and a quarter at 725 and a half. March up 11 and a half at 741 and a half. And May up 11 and 3 quarters at 749 and 3 quarters. November soybeans up 23 and 3 quarters at 1327 and a quarter. January up 23 and a quarter at 1343 and a quarter. And March up 21 and a quarter at 1350 and 3 quarters. October soybean meal up 12.10 at 366.80. December up 10 at 368.60. And January up 8.50 at 368.90. October soybean oil up 43 at 68.15. December up 47 at 68.69. And January up 41 at 68.93. In the livestock futures, October live cattle up 502 at 220.95, December up 537 at 222, and February up 575 at 223.10. September feeder cattle up 390 at 337.47, October up 675 at 330.25, and November up 810 at 326.10. October lean hogs up 5 at 78.15, December up 125 at 68.90, and February up 120 at 71.35. In the oil futures, West Texas crude down 4.75 at 95.57, gasoline down 5 cents at 3.47, and heating oil down 18 cents at 4.87. And that's been the market update on KFRM.
9: 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I'm Cam Marston, host of What's Working. I'll have more right after this.
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9: Here's a quote I like. 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
3: Now time for a look at the weather for this Monday, September 21st. In Nebraska tonight, mainly cloudy with a slight chance for showers. Lows in the mid-50s. On Tuesday, isolated showers possible with highs in the mid-70s. In Oklahoma tonight, few showers and thunderstorms possible with lows in the upper 50s to around 60. And on Tuesday, mostly cloudy with highs in the upper 70s to lower 80s. In Kansas tonight, mostly cloudy with a chance for showers and storms, lows in the mid-50s to around 60. And on Tuesday, mostly cloudy with sunny breaks and highs in the mid-70s to around 80. And that's been a look at the weather on KFRM.
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3: 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Hello everyone, I'm Cindy Young with Brownfield and this is my two cents. I will tell you where I stand. I live in rural America and AM radio is still pretty important. 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It's about knowing the farmers, the communities, the county fairs, FFA chapters, and the people who make rural America work. I love technology. 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In rural America, that's not old-fashioned. That's preparedness. I'm Cindy Young with Brownfield. That's my two cents.
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10: Now time for a market update on KFRM. I'm here with Jacob Christie with the Andersons. Jacob, how's it going?
11: Doing pretty good. How are you guys?
10: Doing real well.
11: So market's much firmer here today as traders shifted focus to this week's meeting between President Trump and China's Xi Jinping with some hopes of new ag deals, or at the very least, the dropping of

0: China's ag-related tariffs. We also saw another strong week of export inspections data for corn in particular. While wet conditions across the belt are going to make harvest much more drawn out here this year than we've seen over the past few years. But really, the optimism around the China-U.S. trade talks are what really propped up markets today, which shook off what were otherwise some stiff macro market headwinds, you know, as we've had crude oil down $5 a barrel right now, and the U.S. dollar index trying to reach an eight-week high. But at the close for ag markets, here we had December corn futures finishing the day up 15 cents at 543. Novi bean futures were up 24 cents at 1328. Chicago wheat up 13 cents at 727. And December KC wheat futures up 10 at 794. Just a lot of optimism floating around our markets today with President Trump and China's Premier Xi Jinping set to meet face-to-face at the White House this Thursday and Friday. There were some rumors floating around last week that the summit might be postponed, but those were officially put to rest here with China confirming the meeting late yesterday. The summit will mark Xi's first visit to the U.S. since 2015, so a very big deal here. And high-level trade talks have already begun in New York City, with each side, you know, already touting progress being made. You know, given each president wants some wins to hang their hats on right now, you know, I expect a very rosy picture to be painted here at this summit. And, you know, with that, you know, any improvements in U.S.-China relations are always going to bode well for the expectations of long-term ag trade. And, you know, that optimism was definitely being felt today for sure. Ag has definitely been common ground for each side in these summits. You know, as China is still the largest foreign buyer of U.S. ag products, and President Trump looks to secure the farmer vote ahead of the midterm elections, ag deals have also been big parts in each of the past two summits. And we expect that we're going to get plenty of ag-related headlines this time around as well. Now, whether concrete pledges from China come out of this is another story. For now, China's about halfway through fulfilling its 25 million metric ton soybean purchase pledge that it made at the beginning of the year, but has yet to really get started on that second tranche or basket of $17 billion worth of ag products that China agreed to buy when Trump was in China earlier this summer. So with that second basket basically at zero right now, you know, it's kind of hard to see China agreeing to additional dollar commitments. So like we've been talking about, a new ag deal that, you know, has a dollar or a bushel commitment in it is probably not on the table. But what we could very well see is China dropping their import tariffs on U.S. ag in exchange for some type of deal, either related to AI chips or rare earth metals. This would definitely make it more economic for China to reach that second goal of $17 billion worth of ag. So you can definitely easily spin that as progress if you're the White House, while China obviously gets something out of it as well. And you know, that's a really nice headline to see. And like I said, surely bodes well for long-term ag trade between the two countries. But there is a problem in timing here, as even by dropping China's 10% import tariff, you still have Brazil and Argentina corn that's offered cheaper. We also know from past deals that there really hasn't been a mechanism for the U.S. to hold China accountable to these purchases. So, you know, simply opening up the potential for more U.S.-China trade doesn't always immediately translate, and we all know that China doesn't do anything unless it's economic for China. China's also probably looking at this knowing that Trump only has 2 years left in office, and the outcome of the midterms could limit his influence on foreign trade policy. So, you know, for China to commit something to something this week that's clear and quantifiable, one, just doesn't seem like the right political move given the timing, And more importantly, clear and defined just doesn't sound very China-like anyway. So, you know, by leaving ambiguity, it's led to some big buy-the-rumor, sell-the-factory actions to these summits in the past, something that we're just a little bit cautious about this week as well. But for now, we're in the early part of that sentence. So, you know, the optimism's running high. People are buying the rumor. And it's definitely always going to be risk on when the two largest economies in the world play buddy-buddy. Now, outside of the summit, we also continue to keep an eye on what's become some pretty soggy conditions for a big portion of the belt here over the last few weeks or so. You know, portions of Kansas, Missouri, South and Central Iowa, Southern Wisconsin, Northern Illinois, and even Central Ohio, you know, have seen heavy rainfall since the start of September. Some weather reporting districts in those areas, in fact, are now at their wettest start to any September on record, which goes back 134 years. Many other areas in those are in the top 10 wettest starts to September on record. So we're talking about some super saturated soils here that are simply just going to take some time to dry out. Now, the pattern does show hints of a shift towards drier conditions beyond the next 10 days, but it appears now that we're going to be talking about delayed or at the very least a more drawn-out harvest than we've seen, you know, the last couple of years or so when harvest was all about wrapped up by the third week of October. You know, we mentioned the soybean meal rally late last week as processors struggled to bridge this gap from old crop supplies to new crop harvest. And this wet start to September has definitely complicated that transition, which, again, might stick around for at least the next 10 days. So, you know, until we get a dry pattern to emerge, we might delay that typical harvest pressure that we normally see, you know, again, as Mother Nature throws one last wrinkle at us and what's already been a pretty eventful 2026 growing season. But for now, overall, it's, you know, continue to keep an eye on the weather here short term, make sure that harvest gets underway while we also wait for, you know, what we think is going to be inevitable ag-related headlines from this Trump-Z summit. Again, I do expect to see China drop its U.S. ag tariffs in response to U.S. concessions elsewhere, but do not expect China to agree to additional dollar or quantity-specific deals, as, again, they're still trying to fulfill their first two agreements. That said, you know, the idea of stronger or, you know, maybe the better way to put it is more secure future ag demand should definitely keep markets supported in anticipation of Thursday's meeting, you know, especially as the weather delays harvest, and then by doing so is keeping the market's natural seller on the sidelines. But that being said, we do remain a bit cautious about chasing this rally in particular. However, you know, as we expect, both hope and reality will each have a turn driving things this week, and we know the direction that those will go. You know, that's kind of how we see it shaking out and what we got our eyes on. We'll be sure to keep everybody in the loop. As, again, I'll be with you guys talking again tomorrow and then Friday after the summit concludes. But for now, thanks again, everybody, for tuning in. Hope you have a great and safe end of the Monday. And like I said, I look forward to talking with everyone again tomorrow afternoon.
1: Well, thanks for the update, Jacob. And if they have questions, how can they reach you there at the Andersons?
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1: Thanks so much and have a great day.
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7: It's time for the Kansas Wheat Report, brought to you by the Kansas Wheat Commission, helping build a better future for the Kansas wheat industry and the producers who grow it. 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
8: I'm Gordon Clark, and for this week's Kansas Wheat Report, we'll dive into an outlook for the 2026 wheat drilling season. As drills begin moving in Kansas fields, wheat growers are weighing more than when to put seed in the ground. The 2027 wheat crop begins amid a combination of improving drilling weather, high diesel costs, market uncertainty, and questions about how aggressively growers will plant following a historically small Kansas wheat crop. Timing is one of the first decisions. K-State Research and Extension divides Kansas into four optimum wheat drilling zones, ranging from September 10th through 30th in the earliest zone to October 5th through the 25th in the latest. Drilling within those regional windows can help maximize grain yield while reducing risks associated with drilling too early. Earlier does not necessarily mean better. Early planted wheat can develop excessive fall biomass using soil moisture that may be needed the following spring. Ideally, wheat should enter winter with established crown roots and 3 to 5 tillers. Early drilling can also increase exposure to wheat streak mosaic complex, hessian fly, barley yellow dwarf, and other pests and diseases. K-State recommends destroying volunteer wheat at least 2 weeks before drilling and drilling as late as agronomically feasible for a grower's area. Those decisions follow a hot summer that finished increasingly dry. Kansas averaged 78.9 degrees during the meteorological summer, making 2026 the state's warmest since 2012. After a wet June, July, and August turned drier, with drought coverage increasing from 27% in July to 46% by the end of August. The prospect of cooler temperatures and additional rainfall heading into drilling is welcome news, said Justin Gilpin, Kansas Wheat CEO. The question, as always, goes beyond how many acres will get planted to what kind of conditions those acres go into and whether we can get a stand. With much needed rain happening in many areas of the state this week, the weather outlook is beginning to offer some encouragement as Kansas growers prepare for wheat drilling. Recent rainfall has brought moisture to portions of the state following a hot, dry finish to the summer, while additional chances for precipitation could help improve conditions for drilling and stand establishment. Growers are also confronting another expense as they head into the field, diesel. A recent report from the Wichita area showed diesel approaching $6 per gallon. Fuel is only one of the many rising input costs affecting farmers' bottom lines. Higher fuel costs also extend beyond the farm. Diesel powers much of the trucking and transportation used to move agricultural commodities and other goods through the supply chain. When transportation becomes more expensive, those costs can contribute to higher prices, ultimately paid by consumers. Still, there is a discussion of aggressive wheat drilling intentions as Kansas comes off a 2026 crop that USDA estimates at 191.4 million bushels, down 45% from last year. For Kansas growers, the coming weeks will bring together decisions about drilling dates, moisture, production costs, and market opportunity. Whatever those factors bring, the decisions made in front of the drill this fall will establish the foundation for Kansas's 2027 wheat crop. For Kansas Wheat, I'm Gordon Clark.
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13: School buses are on the roads again.
14: The arm on the bus pops out, says stop. Flashing lights in your sights. The arm on the bus pops out, says stop. And sometimes takes your picture.
13: Red flashing lights and the stop.

0: Avoid a costly fine and possibly deadly mistake.
1: The ticket's gonna cost $400. That's a lot, and it sucks. The ticket's gonna cost $400, and that's a chunk of change.
0: Obey school bus stop arms. Keep children safe.
1: What will you do when you see the sign? Will you stop and avoid a fine? What will you do when you see the sign? S-T-O-P, stop, stop!
0: Brought to you by the Kansas Highway Patrol.
2: Economist says record high diesel prices could reshape the cost of agricultural transportation. Hello, I'm Kellen Havikin with the latest agribusiness news on Brownfield. Pioneer brand corn and soybean seeds deliver higher yields, superior agronomics, and proven performance more than any other brand in the U.S. That's why they're number one in doing what it takes to stay there.
3: We have a lot of diesel that moves goods and services throughout our economy.
2: David Widmer with Agricultural Economic Insight says the long-term impacts will likely be felt throughout the supply chain.
3: Over time, that increase at the pump is going to work its way through the economy. And so it might show up in terms of farmers trying to harvest their crops this year, farmers trying to deliver their grain, getting parts and goods delivered to our operation.
2: He tells Brownfield it's already forcing producers to rethink marketing decisions.
3: Producers thinking about selling grain, storing grain and marketing it, they got to keep in mind, how much is it going to cost me to move this grain maybe to the local elevator versus the ethanol plant versus the crush plant that's several miles away? We got to recalculate all that calculus.
2: Lime cattle from Mexico are expected to begin crossing into the U.S. through the Santa Teresa port of entry, New Mexico, on September 24th. Cow-calf operator Tom Patterson, president of the New Mexico Cattle Growers, was with Ag Secretary Brooke Rollins on Thursday.
4: The question was asked this morning, how many head? And the answer was as many head as we can safely put through, you know, with technicians doing their inspections.
2: He tells Brownfield the resumption of movement through Santa Teresa is crucial.
4: The port historically has accounted for, I think, about 43% of all livestock imports in the United States.
2: An Indiana pork producer says the industry remains cautiously optimistic Congress will find a way to address California's Proposition 12 law in a new farm bill. Jackie Bowman, a member of the National Pork Producers Council, says there is still a path forward for a permanent fix.
5: Because the Senate version and the House version are different, there has to be a meeting between the, you know, members of both houses to reconcile. It can still be included in the one that goes to the Senate and the House for the final vote.
2: The Senate Ag Committee advanced its version of the Farm Bill with bipartisan support last Wednesday without including the Save Our Bacon Act. She tells Brownfield the legislation is an important step in creating a more consistent regulatory system. An agricultural economist with the University of Illinois says the pre-harvest market rally can be attributed to several factors. Gary Schnittke says over the past month, producers have seen commodity prices improve, primarily due to global conflict.
6: We're seeing exports from the Black Sea area facing severe problems, taking off that crop from the market, and so that is building into those price expectations.
2: I'm Kellen Havikin on Brownfield.
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8: Now time for the market recap for this Monday, September 21st. December corn up 15 and a half at 534. March up 15 and a quarter at 556 and three quarters, and May up 14 and three quarters at 563. December Kansas City wheat up 10 and three quarters at 794 and a half. March up 10 and a half at 807 and three quarters, and May up 10 at 812. December Chicago wheat up 12 and a half at 726 and three quarters. March up 12 and three quarters at 742 and three quarters. And May up 12 and three quarters at 750 and a half. November soybeans up 24 and a half at 1328. January up 24 at 1344. And March up 22 and a quarter at 1351 and three quarters. October soybean meal up 12 at 366.60. December up 980 at 368.40, and January up 830 at 368.70. October soybean oil up 62 at 68.32, December up 63 at 68.85, and January up 57 at 69.07. In the livestock futures, October live cattle up 502 at 220.95, December up 537 at 222, and February up 575 at 223.10. September feeder cattle up 390 at 337.47, October up 675 at 330.25, and November up 810 at 326.10. October lean hogs up 5 at 78.15, December up 125 at 69.80, and February up 120 at 71.35. In the oil futures, West Texas crude down 361 at 91.47, gasoline down 4 cents at 347, and heating oil down 18 cents at 487. And that's been the market recap for this Monday, September 21st. I'm Lexi Bates.
9: The Public News Service Doha Newscast, September the 21st, 2026. I'm Mike Clifford. National security concerns have been President Donald Trump's way of getting projects, however unpopular, approved around Washington, D.C. ABC News notes Trump is arguing another one of his projects, his proposed Triumphal Arch, would also be used as a top-grade military complex. Trump posting on social media Sunday, at the request of the U.S. military, he agreed to convert the magnificent Triumphal Arch, planned since the Civil War era many years ago, into a top-grade military complex, Triumphal Arch. The Pentagon declined to comment. Meantime, another media circus is expected later this week when the Minnesota Lynx host the Indiana Fever. Allies of the transgender community hope the off-the-court rhetoric doesn't cloud the facts about inclusivity.
10: The last time these two WNBA juggernauts played in Minneapolis, protesters gathered outside Target Center in response to Fever player Sophie Cunningham's remarks about trans athletes. LGBTQ voices say her statements reignited hateful comments toward transgender girls participating in girls' sports. Jess Braverman of the Minnesota group Gender Justice says despite the national backlash, it's comforting to be in a state that fosters a welcoming tone.
11: The Minnesota High School League has been trans inclusive for over a decade. And during that time, Minnesota has led the nation in girls' high school sports participation.
10: Cunningham says her comments were misinterpreted as an attack on the entire trans community, while reiterating she wants to protect young girls in sports she feels shouldn't have to go against biological men. I'm Mike Moen.
9: While Cunningham's stance has garnered attention, other prominent WNBA figures, including Lynx coach Cheryl Reeve, have called for including trans athletes. And Ohio schools had more than 54,000 students in foster care last academic year. Experts say the back-to-school season prevents challenges for kids who may have had to change schools and living situations.
12: Research shows that youth in foster care are more likely to perform poorly in school and face disciplinary actions. Kara Webster, a Montgomery County resident and foster and adoptive parent, says patients with kids who have experienced serious trauma can go a long way.
13: It's very different when your teacher says, "I'm going to call your foster parent," versus your mom. They aren't getting on the bus with their parents there, which is really hard for some kids.
12: Webster and her husband fostered and adopted two boys, Caleb and Dylan, who were split up when they entered the foster care system, but were adopted together. Experts say siblings experience significantly better emotional, behavioral, and stability outcomes when they go through this journey alongside each other. This is Nadia Rumlagan for Ohio News Connection.
9: The foundation has helped place nearly 1,800 kids from foster care into permanent homes in Ohio through the Wendy's Wonderful Kids program. This is Public News Service. This week, the public gets a chance to meet candidates for political office at two nonpartisan public forums. They are being held in northern and southern Nevada.
14: Candidates from all parties running for mayor, Congress, county commission, and state assembly will be given time to speak and then answer questions from the audience. Ben Innes from the Nevada Housing Justice Alliance teamed up with colleagues from the Nevada Environmental Justice Coalition and the Nevada Immigrant Coalition to organize the event.
15: The whole purpose is for community to engage with these candidates and challenge the idea that civic engagement is just that one-and-done process where we vote and then hope for the best.
14: I'm Suzanne Potter.
9: People can sign up to attend either event on the website of the Nevada Environmental Justice Coalition. The event will be live-streamed on the Nevada Housing Justice Facebook page. And folks in Maine are encouraged to attend the Office of Affordable Health Care's annual public hearing this week to share their experiences of navigating today's healthcare system.
12: Surveys show nearly half of Maine households have taken on medical debt in the past 2 years, and the majority point to hospital-based services like surgeries or emergency care as the primary cause. Kate Endy with Consumers for Affordable Health Care says data can show how insurance premiums or prescription drug prices are rising, but it's the personal stories that help state officials find ways to lower costs.
16: We hear from people through our helpline who are delaying an appointment, putting off a procedure, stretching a prescription, or taking on medical debt because of the cost. And those experiences really need to be part of the conversation.
12: The hearing takes place this Wednesday, September 23rd, at the Department of Health and Human Services building in Augusta. Mainers can register to speak in person or virtually or submit written testimony by October 2nd. I'm Catherine Carley.
9: Finally, plans for next year's crop planting season are taking shape, and Iowa landowners are changing what tenants can grow on the land they're leasing. They're focusing on sustainable crops and at the same time requiring tenants to reduce the use of neonics and other pesticides.
17: Almost half of landowners in the Midwest are called non-operators, meaning they don't farm the land they own. They rent it to someone else. They receive financial incentives from the government to move away from row crops and livestock and plant things that are more sustainable. Carol Boschka owns and rents out Highland Farm in northeast Iowa's Winneshe County with her three sisters. Boschka has put in 20 acres of pollinator fields and planted 4,500 trees and shrubs
18: to create this windbreak on our farm. And those are for habitat for insects, birds, and mammals, and to sequester carbon.
17: I'm Mark Moran.
9: This is Mike Clifford, and thank you for starting your week with Public News Service. 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
20: Welcome to the Harvest USA Report. I'm Brian Hale, an original production of Howard Hale Broadcasting, now expanded throughout North America. We'll be back with our report for today right after this.
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22: So what are you interested in looking at?
23: Getting around and talking to people, you know, and seeing things.
22: That's being sociable. That's good for the heart and the psyche.
23: Yeah, I guess so.
22: Where you've been harvesting?
23: I have not gone down south harvesting for the last 2 years. I was going to South Dakota in the middle of July at my last stop. A year ago I went. This year I did not go at all. I had some work lined up, but I wanted more work because of $5 diesel fuel. I said I got to have enough work to make it worthwhile, and I stayed home. Did my own harvesting at home and did a little bit of work for a couple of the neighbors. One guy had about 90 bushels of oats, and one guy had about 50 bushels of spring wheat, and I did my own spring wheat, and that made 52.
22: 52 for spring wheat. Now, was that 90 bushel, did you say oats?
23: Yes, was oats.
22: Now, there were some pockets where some people got some rain. Did you get in on that?
23: We've been getting a fair amount of rain. We did get hurt with the heat a little bit. I'm about to start my own soybeans at home here as soon as this weather comes around. We had rain yesterday, and we got rain coming again tomorrow.
24: And that's a look at the Harvest USA report for today. Thanks again for listening, and may God bless. I'm Brian Hale.
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1: A USDA crop acreage reporting pilot that operated this summer in 12 Farm Service Agency county offices has now expanded nationwide.
3: Just last month, we cut over every county office to be able to utilize, use, and to accept acreage reports under the new system. So now every county in the country has the ability to do that. They will be converting their acreage reporting to the new system.
1: Farm Production and Conservation Undersecretary Richard Fordyce says this geospatial mapping platform will cross over all three FPAC mission area agencies.
3: So that we're reporting acres, we are doing our risk management, we're doing our conservation.
1: Producers will first engage in the new mapping and reporting system through their local FSA office, inputting data that will be utilized as an interface for both growers and USDA office staff. The nationwide system is now available for acreage reporting of fall planted crops. I'm Rod Bain reporting for the U.S. Department of Agriculture in Washington, D.C.
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4: We all have these thoughts of, oh, what if I could only be rich, powerful, famous, popular? 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Why do so many feel incomplete? Well, they focus on the material, and that is immaterial. 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
11: Time now for the O'Reilly Update message of the day. On this Monday, I'm thinking about the city of Los Angeles. It's estimated that $700 million of federal funding a year goes to LA. And that means people who live in Maine, Arizona, all over the place are sending Los Angeles a fortune. Some of it to deal with the homeless problem, which is getting worse. Now, Congress wants to talk to Mayor Karen Bass. She doesn't want to talk to them. She claims she cannot attend any hearing because of her so-called busy schedule. I guess that's spending money. Wait until the facts come out on this story. It's going to make Minnesota fraud look like shoplifting a candy bar. This is a massive fraud of taxpayer money out there in L.A. I talk about it in my new book, Confronting America. You simply can't have a money machine flowing into these states that are incapable of overseeing it. And California is the worst. They need to drag Mayor Bass before Congress. We're talking about a lot of taxpayer money. This is truly a scandal that is growing. Back in a moment. I'm Bill O'Reilly. I approve the message by writing it. You can reach me, Bill at BillO'Reilly.com, Bill at BillO'Reilly.com, name and town if you wish to opine. Now let's go to the mail. Gary Lane, Hawley, Pennsylvania. We are in Italy watching CNN. And the view is biased, of course. Why can't other broadcast networks get into Italy? Because CNN bought up all of the licenses to broadcast from the USA. Nobody can get in. I can't get in. Cost me $250,000 for a year, and I'd have to pay every year to get the No Spin News into Italy. It's a ridiculous scandal. Debbie Marcella, Buffalo, Missouri. I've watched most of President Trump's speeches and his chats with reporters. I'm a tad put off as he keeps saying gas prices are going down, as well as some grocery items. Where I live, fuel is remaining at the 350 level or close to it. I can't explain that. Okay, I don't know what he's basing that on. I don't know. Carol, concierge member. Carol is protected by us. Knowing that freshmen at the University of Michigan and others will not receive a first semester grade, and students all over the country are following this, the U.S. is raising fragile humans on purpose. I wouldn't argue against the college, a bunch of wusses. Not everybody, of course, but the administration. In a moment, something you might not know. 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Now the O'Reilly Update brings you something you might not know. 23 years ago today, a TV series about organized crime in New Jersey swept the Emmys. The program will go down as the most acclaimed television program of all time. Here is the story behind The Sopranos. The pilot debuted in January 1999. The story centered around Tony Soprano, a suburban father struggling with panic attacks. He also happened to be the boss of a mafia family. Unlike films like The Godfather that portrayed the mob in a rather glamorous light, The Sopranos depicted average characters struggling with typical problems like anxiety, addiction, marriage, and raising children. The series featured 27 actors who previously appeared in Martin Scorsese's movie Goodfellas. Just 5 people on the show were not of Italian ancestry. The Sopranos was the biggest hit to receive an R rating from the censors. The F word is said at least 450 times each season. Throughout its 8-year run, 92 people were murdered, 8 by Tony alone. Despite the rough language and violence, the show would win more than 100 awards. In June 2007, the final chapter aired on HBO. The episode is the most controversial in television history. At its climax, the Soprano family sits down at a local diner. The camera shows a close-up of Tony's face, the sound of a door opening, then nothing. The audio cuts and the screen goes dark for 15 seconds. That's it. Well, the abrupt ending caused millions of fans to check their TV sets. According to series creator David Chase, the ending is up to interpretation. Some think it depicts Tony's assassination. Others believe the crime boss lives on. At its height in the 1950s, there were 5,000 mafia-made men in the USA. Today, that figure has fallen to fewer than 800. Back in a moment. 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Thank you for listening to the O'Reilly Update. I am Bill O'Reilly. 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
13: Now time for the regional weather summary on KFRM. A cool pattern kicks off the work week, followed by gradual warming temperatures during the mid to later part of the week. There will be some periodic chances for showers and thunderstorms during the week. The warming temperatures continue into the weekend, with a few more shower and storm chances edging back into the region. And that's been the regional weather summary on KFRM.
14: Extension Almanac.
15: Pheasant hunting in Nebraska is a time-honored tradition. On today's Almanac, Extension Specialist Andy Little talks about how pheasants came to this country and what farmers and acreage owners can do to promote a habitat where they can thrive.
16: They were brought over from China back in the late 1800s here to North America. Basically the primary reason was individuals wanted to be able to hunt pheasants over here. And so they brought them over here and started introducing them into various states, in particular across the United States. And obviously, Nebraska and the Midwest, it was a designated location for releasing pheasants. And so we released pheasants again, you know, kind of late 1800s. And actually this year, interestingly enough, in Nebraska is the 100th year of pheasant hunting in Nebraska. And so, again, it's they've been around for quite a while. Populations of pheasants in Nebraska really peaked back in the, I'd say, about the 50s, 60s time period. And a lot of that was due to crop diversity. We had, at that time, you know, in some places, 5 to 6 different types of crops being grown. And so crop diversity was pretty important to them. And really, that kind of speaks to their need to have a lot of different types of cover in the landscape. We can probably dive into that more in a moment. But at the end of the day, yeah, they were brought over here late 1800s to North America and then continued to expand across the country as people were wanting to, you know, primarily from a recreational standpoint for hunting. So
15: Andy talks about what the ideal pheasant habitat is to help them nest, reproduce, and have protection from harsh weather and predators.
16: So if we'll kind of start at like the nesting cover side of things in the spring. So right now, birds are kind of a peak point of nesting for pheasants. So they want to obviously have some level of concealment. So we think of a mixture of forbs and grasses. And so people think immediately of like CRP, Conservation Reserve Program fields. They may have a little bit more of a diversity there of both, again, grasses and forbs, just to have some level of structure. So when she puts a nest in, she can still be able to see potential predators. You'll see pheasants, especially nowadays, as we have, you know, again, peaked back in the 50s and 60s, populations have continued to decline across the state of Nebraska and many states. What you actually see is birds will be nesting in, you know, roadside ditches, because in cases like that, those roadside dishes are really all they have available to them. And then when you get to the brood rearing stage, once that nest hatches, the chicks are going to need more open, kind of bare ground mixed with forbs so they can find insects, but they can move around quickly. And similar to turkey poults, one of the things with pheasants is if in that first, especially couple weeks of life when they just hatch out, they can't really thermoregulate very well. And so if it gets like a cool night and you got a lot of moisture, and say you have, you know, like brome, you know, in your pasture, for example, it's really dense. If they get in there, they can actually die from hypothermia because they get moisture on them and they can't thermoregulate. And so you really want to have a diversity of kind of open areas. And the way I always tell people to do this is, if you want to know you have brood rearing habitat, take a little kid's monster truck or a tennis ball and try to roll it through the area where you think is brood rearing cover. If it stops immediately, that's not quality brood rearing cover because they're not likely to get through there. Now, if they you can roll it through and there's some open areas, bare ground, then sure, they can definitely get to that. And then you get later in the summer into the fall time period, you know, when most people are hunting them, they're thinking of kind of the taller 4 foot tall vegetation, the CRP fields. That's what most people are obviously visualizing and thinking, hey, this is what quality pheasant cover is. And to a point, yes, but at the end of the day, you have to look at it from a life stage standpoint, because that really thick cover, maybe in that fall winter time frame, is not really going to be the ideal cover for, say, brood rearing, because they need to have those mixtures of those different cover types really within a pretty close proximity to each other in the landscape.
15: 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For Nebraska Extension Almanac, I'm Brad Mills. Nebraska Extension Almanac is a production of IENR Media and Nebraska Extension. For more information on how your university is serving Nebraskans, go to extension.unl.edu.
1: I'm Steve Knopfsinger, and on the front porch today, I'm hosting Scott Gibbs. He is a counselor and therapist who tries to help people resolve conflict in their own lives. And he's also recently written a book, Rethinking the Meaning of 9/11, The Clash of Civilizations in a Postmodern World. Today, he's going to tell us about his life growing up and interest in sports and life both in Michigan and Nebraska during the summers. And he's going to talk about the book, how he looks at different religions and the American dream, and how he feels folks can learn to get along better with each other. That's today on The Front Porch.
3: Welcome to Lighten Up with Ken Davis, brought to you by Compassion International. I'm Dr. Wes Stafford, inviting you to listen and learn as author, motivator,

0: first stunning version of iPad with an ominous message that appeared on a screen the size of a wall. When God wanted to give the Israelites directions to the Promised Land, he released the first GPS with a guidance system that worked day or night. It even had a recalculating feature. But when God wanted to demonstrate his love for us, it required nothing less than flesh meeting flesh. Though in times past he had communicated using all means of wonderful signs, to tell us about his love, he sent Jesus to meet us face to face. The tablets and burning bushes were replaced with dinners, embraces, personal touch, and holy blood spilled on barren ground. I'm so glad God didn't text, email, Twitter his message of love to me. Only the appearance of God in the flesh could consummate the relationship he desired with us. It was this act of love that gave us the ability to lighten up and live fully alive.
1: This has been Lighten Up with Ken Davis. I'm Dr. Wes Stafford on behalf of Compassion International saying thanks for caring and thanks for listening.
2: Hi, Brian McPhail with Lewis Cattle Oilers here. Those cows are really scratching on the fences and the gates and the corner posts. Probably a little lice and mite pressure going on there. And if you get one of our Lewis Cattle Oilers out there, pretty soon they'll be hitting that pretty hard. And then they'll be treated when those flies show up so you can get ahead of the curve. Give me a call at 620-408-6387.
3: Now time for the Marker Recap for this Monday, September 21st. December corn up 15.5 at 534. March up 15.25 at 556.75, and May up 14.75 at 563. December Kansas City wheat up 10.75 at 794.5. March up 10.5 at 807.75, and May up 10 at 812. December Chicago wheat up 12.5 at 726.75. March up 12.75 at 742.75. And May up 12.75 at 750.5. November soybeans up 24.5 at 13.28. January up 24 at 13.44. And March up 22.25 at 13.51.75. October soybean meal up 12 at 366.60. December up 9.80 at 368.40. And January up 8.30 at 368.70. October soybean oil up 62 at 68.32, December up 63 at 68.85, and January up 57 at 69.07. In the livestock futures, October live cattle up 502 at 220.95, December up 537 at 222, and February up 575 at 223.10. September feeder cattle up 390 at 337.47, October up 675 at 330.25, and November up 810 at 326.10. October lean hogs up 5 at 78.15, December up 125 at 69.80, and February up 120 at 71.35. In the oil futures, West Texas crude down 361 at 91.47, gasoline down 4 cents at 347, and heating oil down 18 cents at 487. And that's been the Market Recap for this Monday, September 21st. I'm Lexi Bates.
4: More school milk choices could help improve student nutrition. I'm Erin Anderson with the Brownfield Dairy Update. A health and wellness expert says the return of 2% and whole milk in schools this fall could help support student growth and development. Hannah Kelly with the American Dairy Association Indiana says having additional options helps build healthy eating habits.
5: Having the flexibility, I think, is one of the most important pieces to this change. They're just getting a little extra fat and a little extra nutrition there in that whole milk variety.
4: She tells Brownfield, dairy continues to play an important role in a well-balanced diet.
5: Dairy provides calcium and vitamin D. They're going to be able to get a great source of protein. There's healthy fats in dairy foods that help with brain development. We want to build brains

0: bones and bodies, and including dairy is a perfect way to do that.
1: Kelly says offering locally sourced dairy foods in schools helps connect students with the products produced by Indiana farmers. Cash dairy prices were mixed Friday to end the week at the Chicago Mercantile Exchange. Dry whey was up 3/4 to $78. No sales were reported. 40-pound cheese blocks were down 7 1/4 to $135. 13 sales were reported, ranging from $135 to $140.5. Cheese barrels were unchanged at $145.25. No sales were reported. Butter was up 2.5 to $137. 18 sales were reported, ranging from $135 to $137.5. Non-fat dry milk was up 3 to $208. 18 sales were reported, ranging from $205 to $208. I'm Erin Anderson with the Brownfield Dairy Update.
2: Hi, this is Kyle Bauer with Plain Talk with the girl that doesn't know what a house would cost the year she was born, Jamie Bloom.
3: Gosh, okay, that would have been 1970, and I'm trying to think if my parents told me they bought the house that I grew up in like 72.
2: So and that like wasn't new later, at the time.
3: No, it was an old house at that point. So I'm trying to think what they told me they paid for that. I know we bought our house in 1992 and spent $28,000 on it.
2: Mm-hmm.
3: In 1992. Mm-hmm. So, gosh, I don't know.
2: Well, it seemed like 15? A nice little house. Was it in fairly good shape when you
3: it
2: got
3: was.
2: It? I didn't know if you'd fixed it all up or not.
3: Yeah, I mean, we did a lot of work to it later, but yeah. So that was 1992. So maybe, I don't know, $15,000 for...
2: Well, and these are new houses.
3: Oh, these are new homes.
2: New houses.
3: Okay.
2: Right.
3: $20,000. I don't know.
2: Well, first of all, you in 70, you were listed here, $26,600. And in today's dollars, that would be like $210,000.
3: Really?
2: Well, you're not going to buy a new house today for $210,000.
3: No, you're not.
2: So, and that was kind of the point of this. The depressing thing about this is it only went back to 1965, and I was born in 58.
3: So you didn't get to see
2: it. Like,
3: yeah.
2: It's like, gee, you're clear back to then, old fella. You know, really, the thing where you know you have to pick your age and or your birth date, and you have the little wheel that you scroll
3: mm-hmm.
2: on.
3: You spin it.
2: And,
3: mm-hmm.
2: you know, to find 1958, and you click on it, and it goes...
3: And you have to spin and spin and spin.
2: Pretty soon it gets smoked. Are you sure? So, anyway, the thing that I'm amused at, too, is you have to put the 2000 in front. When I was a kid, you didn't have to put
3: that. Of course not. No, it always said 19.
2: It said 19.
3: Yeah. So what was a home in 65 then, which would be as close to as we could get?
2: In 65 was $21,500
3: okay.
2: for a new house. And, you know, when I was a kid, there wasn't many new houses. Mm-hmm. Certainly not. I was out at Morganville, which is rural Clay Center, and there... Everybody was still fixing the old ones.
3: Right.
2: Mm-hmm. And the old ones, a lot of them were built in the 20s. Well, that technology, building technology, just, it had passed leaps and bounds by the 70s. A house that was built in the 70s, you know, the windows were better, the insulation was better, the wiring was better, the... Everything
3: right.
2: was just
3: right.
2: better about
3: yeah.
2: them. The foundation under them was better.
3: Just kind of grew by leaps and bounds as
2: yeah.
3: far as what they could
2: what
3: do
2: they
3: better.
2: Could do. We, mm-hmm. Our house that we live in now is 45 years old. And, gosh, it's pretty much like the day it was built.
3: Yeah.
2: I mean,
3: it's
2: and
3: really
2: you think
3: held
2: and,
3: its value.
2: Yeah. Well, I don't know about value, but it's just well-built technology.
3: Right. Uh-huh.
2: I mean, yeah, it's held its value. But, of course, that house, okay, the house that you bought when you got married, mm-hmm. I'm sure the value of that skyrocketed over the years.
3: Yeah,
2: because you bought it about the best time.
3: I think we did, yeah.
2: Yeah,
3: to get it for $28,000
2: right.
3: in 1992. Yeah, definitely. We sold it for more than that, and then we bought one that was built in 1928. So our house is coming up on 100 years old here in a couple of years.
2: The house I grew up in was built in 28 or 29, and the house that we spent our first 25 years of marriage was built in 28 or 29. So
3: yeah.
2: I wonder if there was just a huge building boom right there.
3: Might have been.
2: Well, the Roaring 20s,
3: mm-hmm.
2: that was before the Depression of the 30s.
3: Right.
2: So it probably was. And then you hit the Depression mm-hmm. of the 30s, and things weren't built. And then you hit World War II, you couldn't get materials. Mm-hmm. And so then by the time World War II was over, there was such a pent-up demand that that probably started the boom from there.
3: So. Right, yeah. So speaking of old age, I guess, or you were talking about the spin in the wheel. I've mm-hmm. seen where people say that when they have to put that in, they feel like they're on The Price is Right.
2: Oh, it does. It spins and spins and spins and spins.
3: A woman in Japan turns 114 years old, or she did on Friday. But she doesn't. We don't know her name. It said she didn't want to. She wanted to remain anonymous.
2: She didn't want people to know her age.
3: Yeah, exactly. It says the people who keep a list of the oldest living humans say that she wishes to remain anonymous, and that's how she's listed. She was born September 18th of 1912. And then next week, or this week actually, the 26th, which would be Saturday, Naomi Whitehead, who lives somewhere here in the United States, but it doesn't tell me where, she turns 116 years old.
2: Wow.
3: And then the oldest living person still in the world is in the UK, Ethel Caterham. She turned 117 last month in August.
2: Just think, like the Japanese person and the English person, they saw two world wars.
3: Yeah.
2: Lived through two world wars. And then Japan, then built into a world power by the 70s, was rebuilt into a world power. That she would have seen a lot.
3: Yeah, absolutely. But we talk about Japan quite a bit and how their population is aging so fast. Well, there's a...
2: You know,
3: an example.
2: When we talked about that a few days ago, I turned the page after we were done, and I happened to notice that they don't have enough workers to staff the retirement homes.
3: Oh, yeah.
2: And Japan is a very closed country on immigration. It's very hard to immigrate to mm-hmm. Japan, mm-hmm. but they have made exceptions in this case for workers to the retirement homes. They just don't have enough people, and they're allowing in 80,000 people a year that will work in the retirement homes.
3: Yeah.
2: Now, I don't know. I doubt if that's citizenship. It's probably work visas.
3: Right.
2: And I don't know where they come from.
3: Mm-hmm.
2: I mean, a lot of that area, the workers will come from the Philippines.
3: Yeah. Yeah. So. Also, on birthdays here, an Iowa family has earned a Guinness World Record for having five generations born on the same day.
2: Wow.
3: Isn't that crazy? They all have the same birthday. Fred Harlow, along with his grandfather Wilbur, mother Addie, daughter Emma, and grandson Arthur, all celebrate birthdays September 14th. So they just had birthdays.
2: That's crazy.
3: And the daughter Emma, she learned that the family could tie the record with four generations, and then the birth of her son Arthur on September 14th of last year secured their place in the record books. So they went ahead and applied for the world record.
2: Wow.
3: And got it. It makes you wonder, like, did she
2: induce?
3: Ask the doctor, like, I need to have this baby on September 14th? Like, was she aiming for that?
2: It's not unusual for people to induce for, uh-huh. I mean, when
3: various
2: they,
3: reasons,
2: for
3: yeah.
2: various reasons. And so, yeah, well, I wouldn't have blamed her if she did. That's just kind of a cool deal.
3: It really kind of is, yeah. And then, speaking of world records, a Slim Jim. That stretches, you know what a Slim Jim is,
2: well,
3: the meat snack.
2: Okay, that's what I thought of when you said that. All right.
3: Not a guy named Slim Jim, but
2: okay.
3: A Slim Jim that stretches an impressive 429 feet, 5.4 inches.
2: 429 feet.
3: Has a new world record for the longest meat snack. The giant Slim Jim was unveiled at ConAgra's Omaha campus and surpassed the previous record by a whopping 116 feet.
2: How long is it again?
3: Well, 429 feet, 5.4 inches.
2: Man.
3: Well, that's a long
2: obviously
3: slim.
2: How long the casing is that it slides in. And then I suppose it's on rolls when they smoke it.
3: Yeah.
2: And I suppose that's how they do it all the time. And then they just cut it into lengths. But
3: right.
2: This one, they made the casing extra long. Wow, that is a long Slim Jim. Do you like Slim Jims?
3: I do. Yeah, I don't mind them at all.
2: I always put them in the
3: guy's stockings, you know, at Christmas time. And
2: well, there's a lot of those kinds of snacks available,
3: mm-hmm.
2: but Slim Jim's been around forever.
3: Yeah, like the original Slim
2: perfectly,
3: Jims.
2: Perfectly, honestly, when you bite into it, you go, "Oh my gosh, this cannot be healthy whatsoever." But it tastes
3: you
2: good.
3: Know, there's a new brand called Chomps that has become extremely popular. because of the whole protein trend. Sure. People are trying to reduce carbs and eat more protein. And so you see those like that's, and it is funny to me to think about. It's like, you know, we always thought of eating Slim Jims as being awful for you. Mm-hmm. Well, now it's kind of like they're being promoted as a high protein snack.
2: You know, for years, animal fat was thought to be the devil's
3: right,
2: grease.
3: Right.
2: And now people like the animal fat. I mean, people understand the value of animal fat in the diet. And then you add the meat protein to it. And then, of course, mm-hmm. then all that's left is salt.
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7: It's time to head out on the front porch on KFRM. Grab your favorite drink, sit back, relax, and enjoy the conversation on the front porch.
8: We're here on the front porch. I'm Steve Knopfsinger, and today I'm hosting Scott Gibbs. He is a counselor therapist who helps individuals and couples struggling in relationships, and he's also a book author. He's recently written the book, Rethinking the Meaning of 9/11, The Clash of Civilizations in a Postmodern World. In this first segment, he's going to talk about his life growing up in Montana and summers in Nebraska, his college life and sensitivity as far as conflict, and also compassion, and his education at Princeton College, also about playing sports and football. Scott, I was wondering for our listening audience in Kansas and northern Oklahoma, could you tell about your life growing up and where you grew up and your family and what they did?
9: Yeah, absolutely. Thank you, and thanks for having me. So I grew up in Flint, Michigan, if you know that name at all. When I was in high school, sort of once claim to fame was, or one of the things it was infamous for, was being ranked by Money Magazine as the worst place in America to live. It was, plus 20% unemployment, highest murder rate per capita in the country, a lot of racial problems, drugs, and alcohol abuse. So there was it was a difficult environment. I'm not going to sugarcoat it. It was a lot of conflict, a lot of suffering. There was also a lot good there, right? My parents tried to really focus on education. My mom was a teacher. My dad was a principal until he went to work for the church. If I were back up even further, my mom grew up in a farm in Nebraska, so I'd spend, time in the summers in Nebraska on vacation there. Sometimes we'd go to Tennessee, which is where my dad was family was from, so I have exposure to some of those environments as well. But, education was a big deal in my home, in part to sort of get more, so to speak, improve your life, better way to say it. And the other thing that was big was sort of Christianity. I was raised evangelical Christian. My parents were very religious. And, I was until, midway through college or so, and really gravitated toward the sort of core Christian values around love and love your neighbor, love your enemy, turn the other cheek, a sort of a universal tolerance perspective. Let's see, what else can I tell you? In high school, I I worked pretty hard academically. I was fairly successful academically. I played a lot of sports. I loved to play sports. And that was a ticket out of Flint, so to speak, being able to play football in college. So I went out to the East Coast and went to college, and that sort of took those experiences, I think, and honed them even more, sort of a universal perspective and open-mindedness that my parents sort of instilled in me, you know, really supercharged when I got to the East Coast and went to college.
8: Did you grow up with any siblings or brothers
9: or
8: sisters?
9: I had one sister. She's 8 years older than me. We weren't terribly close from the standpoint of there was just a big age difference. And by the time I was getting older, she was late into high school and then off to college. So we're very close now. My parents have both passed away. And so, you know, my mom just passed away not long ago, and my sister and I have been working through that. But yeah, no, there was, I wouldn't say I was an only child because I wasn't, but there was sort of a separateness to my sister and I in a sense.
8: I guess I was curious if early on growing up, did you have any particular interests that kind of led you down the path you ended up going after high school and later on?
9: Yeah, well, I guess I tended to be a pretty sensitive kid, which was a little bit of a, I don't want to call it a paradox, but not necessary. First of all, it was not all that accepted in the world that I was in. And, you know, playing sports, wasn't all that acceptable. So it was a bit of a balancing act for me, or, you know, not letting on around that sensitivity. I had a particular sensitivity to conflict. I saw a fair amount of it. I mean, bluntly, I saw a fair amount of it at home. But I also saw it at my friends' homes. I saw, you know, parents not handling conflict well at sports events. I saw, you know, sort of mob scenes. I mean, on several occasions, bricks being thrown at buses, melees on basketball courts where the stands empty. I mean, it was, you know, conflict just not handled well. And so the sensitivity, the caring about how people are, and empathy, I guess you'd say, or compassion, and seeing how badly conflict could go made me pretty sensitive to it, and wanting to, I just feel like I have a desire to try to heal it, if that makes sense, to bring division together. And so that's, you know, I'm a therapist, and the predominant group that I see are couples, and so it's, you know, pervasive there or prevalent there. And, you know, the book is a lot about that. It comes from that place.
8: What did you decide to do after high school?
9: So I went to college. I went to Princeton, the East Coast. And I guess I would say it was fairly life-changing for me. It was another cultural, it was a culture shock. A different culture than Flint. I mean, Flint had sort of two main cultures, right? It's sort of a inner city, tend to be African American culture, and then a rural white culture. I straddled those two pretty well, I think, and appreciated the exposure to it and that opportunity. I got to college, and it was a whole different culture. It was a, you know, the East Coast culture, but also just at Princeton is very diverse, and it really opened my eyes up in a way that I didn't really expect. I mean, you know, sort of these Ivy League universities that get a bad rap nowadays around sort of the nature of their teaching, and, you know, we can talk about that or not, but the one thing they tend to do, or at least Princeton did, was they expose you to a lot of different people. And it's hard to not face some of your stereotypes or your preconceptions when, you know, people are sort of standing right in front of you and you're talking to them. So I'm really grateful for that. I met some terrific people. People are, you know, I'm still incredibly, my best friends today are from there. So I'm very grateful for the opportunity that I had there. I was in over my head a little bit culturally. I was in over my head a little bit academically. like to think I started to catch up toward the end, but it was not easy.
8: Did you have any outside of college, academics, did you have any outside interests as well while you were there?
9: Well, I played football for 4 years, which was, my other big interest, I would say. I spent a lot of time in that world. I was always just passionate about it. Again, I loved playing sports. It was just a joy. I've tended to, in my life, have certain periods where I feel like something is a bit of a passion or a quest or whatever the right language would be. Book has been that way, but playing sports through high school and into college, that was a big part of it, where it's just a real drive to be successful at it. And so I spent a lot of time working out with my teammates on my own, trying to take that part of my game as far as I could, meaning to be as good as I could be. I think I just, for me, there was something about football that was really, spoke to me in a way. The teamwork of it, the ability to just face things that were a real challenge and really get knocked down and have to get back up again. There's just some values around it that spoke to me, I guess. And so that, and just loving to play and loving to be around the group of guys was, a really important part of my 4 years there.
8: Could you tell our listening audience about what you studied there while you were at Princeton?
9: Sure, yeah. No, so I studied history. I had a focus in ancient history. I have fairly severe dyslexia, so I had a very difficult time learning foreign languages. But if I hadn't, I probably would have been something like a classics major, which is, Greek and Latin, with a focus on ancient history. I really loved Roman history, to a degree Greek history, so that's what I studied there. Once I got out of college, I found a real love in psychology and philosophy and actually the study of religion. So, two master's degrees after college, and, really found even areas that I was more interested in. But at the time, I really did enjoy history, the sort of feeling of entering other worlds and thinking about what it was like, et cetera, was appealing to me.
8: And what did you end up doing then after you finished college?
9: Well, I had a bit of a period of, I studied history. So, for instance, a liberal arts college, they don't prepare you with a vocation, so to speak. They kind of just cut you loose out in the world, hoping that they give you a good education. I played a lot of football, so I hadn't really focused on what I wanted to do next. So I kind of graduated and looked around and wasn't really sure. And there's a lot of inertia or movement where, people who are driven just do certain things. This is what you do. You go work on Wall Street, or you go become a lawyer, or you become a doctor. And so I'm looking around not knowing what I want to do, and I'm sort of looking at what my peers are doing, trying to figure it out. And I'm, frankly, a little bit ambitious. I'd like to make some money. And so I go into business thinking, okay, well, that's the thing you're supposed to do. But in my heart of hearts, trying to bury that part of me that was pretty sensitive and didn't feel great about wanting to, help and heal, so to speak, in a, kind of a therapy context. I buried all that, went down the business path for, a few years, well, not a few years, a decade or so, and worked. So I worked in business for a while, but I was never happy. Like, I was never satisfied. And I kept looking when I was in that period of my life, stumbled on psychology, got into my own therapy for a period of time, which really was helpful. And then, really found a full passion and just the study of, psychology and philosophy and religion. And, ended up getting a master's degree in clinical psychology, become a therapist. If I had to do it all over again, if I had, some help figuring things out earlier, right, I probably would have become a professor or a teacher in some way, and, been steeped in this kind of intellectual, in these fields. But, it's terrific. I'm still a therapist. Love it.
8: That was Scott Gibbs. He is a counselor therapist, and he also is a book author who's recently written the book, Rethinking the Meaning of 9/11, The Clash of Civilizations in a Postmodern World. In the next segment, he's going to talk about going to get his graduate degrees and transition to therapy and counseling, 9/11, different world views, and the book layout for looking at those world views. That's here on the Front Porch.
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8: We're back on the Front Porch. I'm Steve Knopfsinger, and I'm hosting Scott Gibbs. He's a counselor therapist, and he's also a book author. In this next segment, he's going to talk about going after his graduate degrees and the transition to therapy and counseling, 9/11, and he's also going to talk about worldviews and the layout of his book discussing those worldviews. You said you were in business for 2 decades then, and then is that when you went back for your graduate degrees? Or
9: I went early. I wasn't quite 2 decades. It was maybe 15 years or so. In business. As I'm doing that, I'm searching, and I'm going to school at night, you know, knowing I want to make a transition. So, you know, I've been sort of steeped in the world I'm in now for, I don't know, close to 30 years maybe, in terms of my real interest. Made a full transition over to being a therapist maybe 20 years ago, give or take. But, you know, I had a real interest in the study of these areas long before that even. It just feels, I mean, for me, it feels like a bit of a calling. It's like, you know, what I'm supposed to do, and I just love to do it, you know. Some people love to, I don't know, build furniture or, you know, become a doctor or whatever. For me, this is just, it feels like who I am. It feels like what I'm supposed to do.
8: So, did you start writing different topics during, or was there a point in time where you decided to start writing?
9: Yeah, sure. Well, I guess, I mean, I always knew I want, not always. There came a point in my studies that I knew I wanted to write. That opportunity happened, sort of was presented very concretely when I was in graduate school. It's 2001, 9/11 happens. I like everybody else, is shocked and sort of devastated. And then also, you know, when things kind of settle, you're like, what happened here? What's going on? So I'm in graduate school at the time. I write a final paper on Islam and Islamism, sort of the extremist Islam, and looked at through a particular psychological lens. And my professor reads it, and he said, you know, Scott, this is pretty interesting. You ought to try to get it published. So I rewrote it, and I presented it to some journals, and it ended up, you know, after almost a two-year peer-review process, was then ended up being published. And that became the basis of the book. But that's sort of how I got into writing. I knew I wanted to do it. It just presented itself this way. And, you know, it was a topic that was really interesting to me. It became a broader topic around just, you know, conflict and group division, you know, beyond 9/11, so to speak. But the 9/11 and the war on terror, et cetera, being one example. But it is it's an area that I'm really passionate about, sort of, you know, group conflict, individual conflict, trying to do what I can to try to heal that.
8: Having studied ancient civilizations, I imagine you probably explored some of that conflict too, even from ancient times.
9: In terms of this work, not as much,
8: no.
9: But I will really started more so for the current work, tracing back to sort of the Enlightenment period, the Scientific Revolution, and sort of the late 17th and 18th centuries. So I didn't go back further, though certainly could have in a way. It wasn't really as relevant, but there is a component of the book that's about sort of worldviews and sort of, you can think about an ancient worldview and what is that? You can think about the worldview of a Christendom and what would that be like, right? And you think about our sort of modern worldview. And it's, at the highest level, these big broad brush strokes. So I didn't take it all, further back. It's a little less interesting to me for whatever reason, but it's certainly there. And it just wasn't as relevant to the book. I did go much further back with Judaism, for example, into sort of its dawning and as part of the book.
8: When did you decide to start working on this book?
9: Yeah. Well, I published the article. As I was going through the process, the reviewers were, it was an interesting process for me. The reviewers were either, wow, this is really interesting, absolutely, let's do it, to the other extreme of, this is terrible, it's so biased, it's so wrong, et cetera, et cetera. And I had to keep asking myself, what's going on here? And, the closer what I was saying hit close to home for somebody, it seemed like the more they recoiled. It hit some value that was important to them, whether it was because they were actually Muslim or because they had this just feeling of like you can't, criticize or critique, other religions, whatever it was. So I had this reaction going through this process of like, okay, there's a lot going on here. And I can see the reactivity even in this process that's taking place. And that sort of experience, coupled with the fact that I really didn't love writing an article that was one-sided. Mm-hmm. I tend not to think that conflict is one-sided, right? It's sort of not all that often that it's, somebody just walks up and, starts a conflict. It's usually provoked, or it's usually some disagreement, and then it escalates and it ebbs and flows and gets in vicious cycles, and sometimes it settles a little bit. So I just didn't feel comfortable having written it from one side. That's not really how I'd like to operate. And I also realized, as I was watching people react to my work, that critiquing from one side tends to participate in the conflict. It provokes the other side, and the other side then responds in some way that's more narrowed, more rigid, more amplified than they really, in some cases, even believe. And so I wanted to try to balance it, and that's sort of how the book came about. How can I look at this holistically as not, someone's right, someone's wrong, someone's a perpetrator, someone's a victim, they're bad, we're good, to what's the dance that's happening here, the back and forth that's, created this situation where, planes are getting driven into buildings and thousands of people are dying, and then we have forever wars and targeted assassinations and, still to a degree going on today.
8: You do draw together a lot of things in this book. I mean, from religion to philosophy and theology and some of those... culture too, I believe.
9: Mm-hmm.
8: Could you tell our audience a bit about that and how you, how this kind of came together for you?
9: Sure. Well, I mean, the book is laid out basically in an attempt to cover the areas that to me seem relevant with regard to the conflict between, however you want to describe it, the West and the Islamic world, or the United States and Islamic extremists, right? And what are the various identities, cultural identity systems, or whatever language you'd like to use, that are relevant, causing a set of behaviors, right, that then culminate or look like what we're talking about is 9/11 and the terrorism, et cetera, et cetera. So the arc of the book is sort of looking at how we tend to view this kind of conflict today, this sort of perpetrator-victim conflict. We come at it from one side, right? And proposing a different kind of construct of like, look, we need to look at this holistically, this interaction that occurs. I wanted to look at it from a particular perspective, which is, you know, an existential perspective. Like, you can look at these kinds of dynamics from any number of different ways, but I wanted to get down to what I hoped would be a very basic level. And so I personally find it in that domain, sort of the existentialism domain. And then I formed, I guess you'd call it a lens, to look at various identities: Judaism, Christianity, Islam, our Western identity or modernity, right? The identities we have here, sort of the American dream, right? The idea of success. If you work hard, you're successful. I mean, that's sort of an important part of people's identity. And then I looked at some sort of more extreme versions, I guess you would say, of Americans' political identity, sort of conservatism, progressivism, right, and sort of those identities. And finally, I looked at Zionism, sort of Jewish nationalism, and sort of focused on each one of those, looked at them through this existential lens, trying to understand the dynamics that were involved, trying to understand the core or common themes that were involved, and then in the conclusion, tease those all out to try to understand more about why what happened, what's going on, and what we could do about it, if that makes sense.
8: I wondered if you could expand on that as far as a new construct and existential lens for our listeners, without giving too much of the book away, of course.
9: Yeah, sure. Well, and I don't want to... Some of this stuff is a little bit down, the rabbit hole, so to speak.
8: Oh.
9: Gets a little bit... It's on the edge of the way we tend to think about things, so it gets, but it's hard to articulate in some ways. But the new construct sort of is not particularly, which is, like I said, the typical way we tend to look at this kind of conflict, or the conflicts, frankly, here at home around, between the left and the right is, somebody's bad, somebody's good, somebody's right, somebody's wrong. And it's, you're the perpetrator, I'm the victim, and it switches depending on which side of the story you're on. And all that tends to do is create repetitive drama. And it doesn't actually get to the problem solving. We narrow our views. We make them more rigid. We amplify our voice, so to speak. We put down the other person. I mean, at the extreme of it is we dehumanize them, right? Round and round we go. And the more vicious the cycle gets, the more polarized we become, and the nastier things can get, where people like, the president's trying to be assassinated, Charlie Kirk is killed, politicians on the left are killed, right, or, assaulted. And so it's, these dynamics are very problematic. And the way we tend to look at the issue of 9/11 and the war on terror is to come at it from one side or the other, from our side or their side. And to me, that just participates in the conflict.
11: So, you're listening to the Voice of the Plains, KFRM, Salina, Kansas.
9: Which is, what am I doing? What are you doing in response? And how does that flow back and forth and turn into these polarized positions, right? As opposed to, well, look, let's talk about it. What I hear you say is you have a certain set of values, and this is what's important to you, and a certain set of interests, and okay, I get that. I don't necessarily agree with that, but I can work with you on this, and vice versa. And we're actually trying to work the problem out. So that's the construct difference. The existential lens is just an attempt to try to articulate very fundamentally how humans sort of operate in the world, for lack of a better term, how we see ourselves, how we see the world we live in, what are the boundaries of existence that are the constraints, etc. Again, I don't want to go too far down that. It opens up a whole set of topics that are, a little bit challenging to articulate.
8: That was Scott Gibbs. He is a counselor, therapist, and also a book author who's recently written the book Rethinking the Meaning of 9/11, The Clash of Civilizations in a Postmodern World. In the next segment, he's going to talk more about his book and different thoughts on the way folks look at the world, and he's going to take a look at different religions. That's here on the Front Porch.
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8: We're back on the Front Porch. I'm Steve Nofsinger, and I'm hosting Scott Gibbs. He is a counselor and therapist who counsels folks on relationships, and he's recently written the book Rethinking the Meaning of 9/11, The Clash of Civilizations and a Postmodern World. In the next segment, he is going to talk about how his book looks at different religions and how those religions have different worldviews. Your book, I think, with the various religions, takes sounds like a little bit different look at each one, and I wondered if you could talk about that a little bit.
9: Yeah, sure. So, you know, or through the lens I look at each one of the religions, I tend to think about them as, in truth, I tend to think about or look at all identities in a particular way, and by identities, I mean the faith system, not just religious faith, but secular faith, like, you know, the American dream, right? It, there's a dynamic to it, and the dynamic is, what does this demand of me to do? What am I supposed to do? I'm supposed to work hard. What does it promise? It promises success. What does success do for me? It makes me feel safe, right? It makes me feel successful, meaning I have some sense of pride. It's a way to organize a society around, so on and so forth. And so I look at each one of the Abrahamic faiths in that way, and sort of, what are they demanding of us and what are they promising? So have faith and you'll receive, you know, sanctification in this life and salvation in the life to come, right? And each one of these faiths have their own sort of correlate way of operating. And that's all, you know, it's all fine and good. I mean, it's, you know, is what it is. But there's also a way that within these systems, there are some ideas that are more problematic than others, right? So there are some that are, like, beautiful from the standpoint of, like, building societies around, and some that are really challenging and problematic. And they're sort of a mixed bag. And depending on your upbringing, your experience and traumas, you know, the culture you're living at the time, the polarization that's occurring in your society, certain things come more to the front than others and become more or less problematic. But these, you know, three religions have very similar dynamics and similar ways of operating to deal with, I guess, the fundamental challenges of existence, if that makes sense, you know, life or death, how to value things in the world in terms of what's important. They give answers to these questions, and in that regard they orient us, they make us feel grounded.
8: In your book, the topic of modernity, or I'm not pronouncing that right,
9: modernity,
8: yeah,
9: Yeah.
8: I was wondering if you could tell our listening audience about what that is. And
9: yeah, sure. So I mentioned earlier the scientific revolution and the Enlightenment, et cetera. So there was a transformation that occurred, particularly in the West, right, around that time that sort of led to the world we live in now, which is, here in the States, right? It's this combination. It's predominantly modern, so to speak, with, religious, predominantly Christian, younger brother, maybe you might say. Mm-hmm. But modernity, this transformation occurred, and it was a transformation in how we see the world, right? The transformation went to, we are subjects in a world of objects. We can understand those objects, we can predict them, we can control them, and then we can use them for our own benefit, right? And, the benefit of me individually and the benefit of society at large. That was a different worldview than the Christian worldview beforehand in the West. And that transformation gives us things like, nationalism and democracy, right? Capitalism explodes onto the scene, gives us the American dream, right? I talked about democracy. That gives us here in the States this idea of American exceptionalism, sort of the way we're special because of the democracy we have and the values we hold, right? So modernity has come forward into the open, but in the process, it's created a lot of turmoil. It creates turmoil amongst the things that it's sort of created or spawned, meaning communism also came about. So you've got communism and nationalism sort of going at each other, but you've also got this conflict with traditional religion. Secularization occurs, new sets of values arise, and you get a lot of friction. And as part of that friction, there's, some people feel threatened by that, and they dig deeper and deeper into their identities so that they, sort of close ranks and become more, quote-unquote, fundamentalists, right? Mm-hmm. And in the book, that's true here, right? It's also true as part and parcel of what's going on with the rise of Islamic extremism, right? The Middle East in particular, hit by colonialism, a lot of Western values flow in, some people take them on, some don't, right? Secularization, new sets of sort of self-serving values, it just sort of, it tears down traditional institutions or threatens them, threatens with the new ways of thinking about the world, new ways of valuing things in the world, and that's disorienting. And some people recoil against it. And then when they do that, they amplify. So that's part of the issue with the rise of Islamic extremism. It's just the idea that modernity has impacted them. It's impacted us here, too. It's just that, we're also steeped in it. I mean, in a way, modernity arose in the West, so it's sort of like our baby, in a way.
8: That was Scott Gibbs. He is a counselor therapist, and he's also recently written the book, Rethinking the Meaning of 9/11, The Clash of Civilizations and a Postmodern World. In the next segment, he's going to explore from his book, The American Dream and American Exceptionalism, and he's going to talk a short bit about his outside interests, outside of work and writing. That's here on The Front Porch.
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17: Now time for the market recap for this Monday, September 21st. December corn up 15 and a half at 534. March up 15 and a quarter at 556 and three quarters. And May up 14 and three quarters at 563. December Kansas City wheat up 10 and three quarters at 794 and a half. March up 10 and a half at 807 and three quarters. And May up 10 at 812. December Chicago wheat up 12 and a half at 726 and three quarters. March up 12 and three quarters at 742 and three quarters. And May up 12 and three quarters at 750 and a half. November soybeans up 24 and a half at 1328. January up 24 at 1344. And March up 22 and a quarter at 1351 and three quarters. October soybean meal up 12 at 366.60. December up 980 at 368.40. And January up 830 at 368.70. October soybean oil up 62 at 68.32, December up 63 at 68.85, and January up 57 at 69.07. In the livestock futures, October live cattle up 502 at 220.95, December up 537 at 222, and February up 575 at 223.10. September feeder cattle up 390 at 337.47, October up 675 at 330.25, and November up 810 at 326.10. October lean hogs up 5 at 78.15, December up 125 at 69.80, and February up 120 at 71.35. In the oil futures, West Texas crude down 361 at 91.47, gasoline down 4 cents at 347, and heating oil down 18 cents at 487. And that's been the market recap for this Monday, September 21st. I'm Lexi Bates.
8: We're back on the front porch. I'm Steve Knopfsinger, and today I'm hosting Scott Gibbs, who is a counselor therapist who helps folks in relationships, and he's also recently written the book, Rethinking the Meaning of 9/11, The Clash of Civilizations and a Postmodern World. In this last segment, he's going to talk about the American dream and exceptionalism and his thoughts on how this affects our worldviews and about his interests outside of work and writing. Could you talk about American exceptionalism and the American dream? I don't know if those are separate.
18: Yeah, for sure. So the American dream, I think, is probably, you know, I think of it as a faith. I mean, you know, we could come up with different names for it. I think of it as a faith in the same sort of way I think about Christianity, in a sense, which is there's this way that we are socialized growing up, a lot of us, into work hard and be successful. And what does that mean? What does success mean? It tends to mean make money or have some sort of status. It could be fame, it could be titles, etc. I mean, I'm generalizing here, but that's generally what the dream is, you know, have a better life, and that all of that leads to happiness. So that's the faith. We work hard, and not only even before that, we want stuff,
19: right? We want to have things we desire. We work hard for it. We're successful. That's the return for the hard work. And hopefully we're happy. And that's the nature of this faith. And people enter it with different roles. I'm a, you know, a businessman. I work in private equity. I am a lawyer, right? And I'm, you know, I go into politics and I want to be successful at it. I'm ambitious. And that is a huge part of America. And what does that mean?

0: it threatens the American dream, and it threatens our identity. And so it becomes super important to us. We therefore, what do? We go off and we support sort of autocratic rulers in the Middle East. We support Israel in part because it provides stability, right? And we look out for our interests in the Middle East. And that creates a lot of friction because we need oil and because of our identity. So, and you can look, you know, the same thing or a similar way around American exceptionalism, which is sort of this idea that we are an exceptional country. We have an exceptional set of values, Enlightenment values around freedom and equality, and they were institutionalized in this thing called the Constitution, and that is exceptional. And if you participate in this, you're an American, and you have a purpose potentially. You're part of some, you know, mission to be a vanguard of freedom in the world historically, to, you know, fight for rights and, you know, freedom and equality at home and abroad, etc. You feel good about it because you're exceptional, right? And it gives you a way also of organizing your society and keeping it, you know, ordered and safe, if that makes sense. So the problem is, one of the challenges can be, as part of that sort of, as part of the marching mission of freedom, you know, we go into Iraq and, you know, basically take it over to try to transform it. Now, we could argue about whether that's a good idea or not a good idea. I'm just saying it's part of our identity to think that way historically. I think the MAGA movement, you know, the Trump movement is a reaction against that, because it's just a component of American exceptionalism that's, you know, very focused on certain elements of it. If that makes sense. And we can talk about that or not. But these identities have a huge influence how we see the world, on the worlds we create at home, and how we interact with other worlds, so to speak, including in particular here, the Islamic world.
1: I was wondering if you, and I know there's a lot we probably haven't covered, but if there's some things that you want to share about the book that you hope the listening audience will get out of reading the book.
0: We've covered a lot. I mean, in detail. I mean, the main thing that we probably haven't talked as much about is just this idea of identity and its role. And, you know, when I pulled on the string of trying to figure out why 9/11 happened, you know, beyond the, well, they were angry at us, you know, you start to get into places like identity, not just the values we have causing us to behave a certain way, but the way we protect our identity, and how that amplification occurs, and how one of the ways to try to mitigate conflict is to understand that we have an identity, and to start to understand that it's constructed, right? And that it's inherited from, you know, being socialized. And once we start to have a relationship to that and see that, hopefully we start to let loose a little bit, meaning we don't hold on to it so tightly. It's not such a threat that, you know, it's when it's sort of under threat, when it's being criticized, or someone has divergent ideas. So that, you know, that's sort of in part where I end up, this idea of, you know, can we start to acknowledge our identity as created and our world as created, and ultimately to face that and to take some responsibility in it, right? It's sort of, you know, the nice thing about God is that he gives us something to rally around. The difficulty is that he disburdens us in a way. I mean, ultimately, it's on us, the world we create. So that, you know, that's in part what I hope people can take out of this. I guess as much as anything, I'd love it if they just, you know, started to think about their own identity and their own role in some of these, you know, divergences we have, particularly here at home now, in terms of right and left. And, you know, how are we participating in this to make things worse? Because it's sort of, it may feel good, but ultimately it's not very constructive. And if you want to avoid a 9/11 for your grandchildren, so to speak, we ought to think about how we participate in it and how we can lower the temperature and start to transcend some of these difficulties.
1: Is your book, is it out now?

0: now, or is it about?
1: It's just about. It's October 3rd. Okay. It's coming out, and you can pre-order it now. And, you know, I guess they say whatever, anywhere books are sold, I guess they say.
0: Do you have any outside interest now, outside of work and book writing, that you like to do?
1: I have a couple of kids that takes a fair amount of time. I have, you know, my son plays a lot of sports, so I'm sort of really enjoy, you know, following him and his, you know, experiences, so to speak. But, you know, I do work a fair amount. I love to work. It's sort of very fulfilling for me. So beyond my family, I think those are, you know, family and work are my predominant area of focus.
0: That was Scott Gibbs. He is a counselor therapist who counsels couples and individuals on how to get along better in life with each other. And he's recently written the book, Rethinking the Meaning of 9/11, The Clash of Civilizations in a Postmodern World. He told us about his life growing up, his early interest in sports, and also in later in counseling, and what his book talks about as far as thoughts on worldviews and religions and how this influences how we look at people and how maybe we can get along better. Thank you, Scott, for sharing about your life and about your book and your thoughts on worldviews and how we might get along better together. That's here on the Front Porch.
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4: With SRN News, townhall.com, I'm Bob Agnew in Washington. Three news organizations whose journalists were banned from the White House last week are suing President Trump, and three top advisors calling the abrupt lockout a direct assault on the First Amendment. Amy Kristen Sanders is professor of media law and First Amendment studies at Penn State University.
5: This administration has a history of trying to limit journalists' ability to report critically on the administration, and he actually seems to sort of strike back.
4: And Politico, CNN, and MS Now said in a joint statement today they're bringing the federal lawsuit in a bid to immediately restore access for their reporters who were denied entry to the White House over the weekend. President Trump will meet with Venezuela's acting president, Delcy Rodriguez, in New York next week during the United Nations General Assembly. Meanwhile, Republican Senator Bernie Moreno calls for elections next year in Venezuela. He says that Rodriguez was part of the Maduro government and needs to go.
6: We need to have elections in Venezuela. Obviously, they're not ready for elections today, but I think it's extremely important to set a date. I've suggested July 24th.
4: And President Trump says his plans for a memorial will include a military facility. Here's correspondent Jennifer King.
7: President Trump is now saying the 250-foot triumphal arch he wants to build in Washington will also serve a defense purpose. In a social media post, he says it would become a top-grade military complex able to store ammunition and host drones and snipers on the roof and plaza areas. He claims to be acting at the, quote, strong request of the military. The U.S. Commission of Fine Arts approved the arch proposal this week, but it faces legal opposition. Three Vietnam veterans and an architectural historian have filed a lawsuit to stop construction, saying the project lacks required congressional authorization and would block sight lines between the Lincoln Memorial and Arlington National Cemetery. Jennifer King, Washington.
4: More on these stories at townhall.com.
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11: Welcome to Ag Perspectives. I'm Lexi Bates, and today we have an episode of the Just Grow Something podcast hosted by Karen Velez. In this episode, she discusses the benefits of organic versus conventional produce as she shares her findings from peer-reviewed research on three separate questions.
12: I have said for years that homegrown vegetables are more nutritious than what we buy at the store, and I have said that with a lot of confidence. I also have a firm belief that organic produce is more nutritious than conventional, but maybe not for the reasons that you might think. And after digging deep last week into why I trust university extension resources in terms of peer-reviewed research and the expectations behind that, I thought that maybe I should put my money where my mouth is, so to speak, and see if there is real published science behind what it is that I believe. And my hypothesis has always been this: food is more nutritious when it's consumed as close as possible to where it was grown, and the soil health affects the level of nutrition available in that food. So if an organic producer is adhering to healthy soil practices, then the food will be more nutritious to start with. And I wanted to prove or disprove that theory once and for all so that I can speak with true authority on it. Welcome back to Just Grow Something. I'm Karen Velez, specialty crop farmer and garden educator, here to keep gardening grounded in good science. So this idea that consuming food closer to where it's grown is more nutritious for you has been something that I have talked about as early as episode 3 of this podcast, which I realized as I was doing that little revisit of the early days of this show. I've also written blog posts about it, and we've always grown things in an organic and sustainable manner on our farm. And that started back when I was simply a backyard gardener growing for my family. Plus, being in both the food growing space, but also the recreational athletics space, I am super invested in nutrition, and I even got a certification in nutrition coaching. So I also get blog posts and videos and articles from registered dietitians who tell people not to bother with organic. And I get small certified organic growers maintaining that, no, you absolutely should buy organic. So if you've spent any time reading anything about organic food, you have likely run into this headline in one form or another: organic produce is no more nutritious than conventional produce. It shows up constantly, and it usually traces back to one specific study. So let's start there, and we'll give it a fair shake. In 2012, a team at Stanford published a systematic review in the Annals of Internal Medicine. They pulled together like 223 studies comparing nutrient and contaminant levels in organic and conventional foods, which at the time made this the largest review of its kind. Their conclusion, in their own words, was that the published literature lacks strong evidence that organic foods are significantly more nutritious than conventional foods. They found no meaningful differences in vitamin C, vitamin A, calcium, potassium, magnesium, or iron. The one nutrient difference they did find was slightly more phosphorus in organic food, but that's not exactly a headline grabber, right? So where the Stanford review did find a real consistent difference was pesticide residue. Conventional produce had detectable pesticide residue about a third of the time, compared to only 7% for organic. Even looking outside of produce, they found organic chicken and pork also carried lower rates of antibiotic-resistant bacteria. So the takeaway from that study was never that organic and conventional foods were identical. It was that if you're choosing organic strictly for a nutrition boost, then that review didn't back that up. If you're choosing it to reduce pesticide exposure, that evidence absolutely supported you. That's a big, well-designed study, and it's the one that most articles cite when they tell you organic is a waste of money. But it's not the only study, and it's not even the most comprehensive one. So 2 years after the Stanford review, a much larger research team published a meta-analysis of all of this information in the British Journal of Nutrition. That one looked at 343 peer-reviewed publications, which is over 100 more studies than the Stanford team reviewed. And some of those additional studies just hadn't been published yet in the 2 years prior. So that team found something that the Stanford review wasn't really designed to catch. Organic crops had substantially higher concentrations of a group of compounds known as polyphenolics, which include things like flavonoids and flavanols and anthocyanins, okay? So depending on the specific compound, organic crops ran somewhere between 19 and 69% higher. The researchers estimated that someone eating an organic diet would take in 20 to 60% more of these compounds than someone eating conventionally grown food. Now, the same analysis found conventional crops carried roughly double the cadmium, which is a toxic heavy metal, likely because of how certain phosphorus fertilizers make cadmium more available for plant roots to absorb. So why did two well-conducted reviews reach such different headlines? A big part of the answer is definitional, right? Vitamins, minerals, and protein are nutrients in the very classic sense, things that your body needs in specific amounts to survive and to function. Polyphenols and the other phytochemicals aren't classified as essential nutrients because you won't develop a deficiency disease if you don't eat them. But there is a growing body of research that connects these compounds to reduced inflammation and lower risk of chronic disease and cancer prevention. So when a review only measures classic nutrients, organic and conventional food look nearly identical. When a review also measures phytochemicals, a real and repeated difference shows up. And this pattern holds across several other reviews too. There was one in 2001 that looked like 41 comparison studies and found organic crops averaged about a fifth to a third more vitamin C, iron, and magnesium than conventional crops, along with a significantly less amount of nitrate. A different 2011 review took a more controlled approach, and they only included studies that compared the same crop variety grown in similar soil conditions. And under those tighter controls, the organic advantage in micronutrients like beta-carotene, vitamin C, boron, copper, and zinc ran even higher, in some comparisons approaching 50%. Now, none of this means organic food is a guaranteed nutritional upgrade every single time you buy it. Study results vary by crop and by growing region and by which specific compound that you're measuring. What it does mean is that the flat, very confident claim that there's no nutritional difference between organic and conventional food doesn't hold up once you look at the phytochemical data, which is not just the vitamin and mineral data. Here's where the research gets really interesting and where my own hypothesis kind of started to shift a little bit while I was reading it. If we assume, going into this, that organic versus conventional would be the deciding line, then the strongest recent review on the subject argues that we're actually drawing the wrong line. In 2021, a review was published in the journal Frontiers in Sustainable Food Systems that reframes this whole debate around soil health instead of the organic label. Their argument, backed by decades of studies, is that a crop's mineral and phytochemical content depends less on whether a farm is certified organic than on the biological condition of its soil. It's the biological activity of the soil that that crop is grown in, specifically the abundance of diversity of bacteria, fungi, and earthworms doing the work of making nutrients available to the plant roots. Now, Organic and conventional are both umbrella terms that cover a wide range of practices. You might not think that in terms of organics, but it's true. A conventional farm using no-till methods and cover crops can actually still build excellent soil biology. An organic farm that relies on heavy tillage for weed control can degrade its soil life just as much as a conventional farm could. So lumping every farm into one of two buckets kind of blurs what's happening underground, which really seems to be the most important part. And this is where my hypothesis sort of fell apart. I was making the assumption that the organic label was being adhered to in a way that I see my local farmers and myself practicing organic, being concerned about the soil health just as much as we're concerned about not using synthetic pesticides or fertilizers. Unfortunately, the requirements for this under the certified organic labeling standards have fallen way off. And on a commercial level, and I'm talking large-scale commercial farming, they don't seem to be practiced as strictly as one might hope. And this is just one more problem with the government owning a trademark on something that farmers originally came up with, but that's a whole other story. The mechanism connecting soil life to plant nutrition is something that we've talked about before. The soil fungi that you generally cannot see. Mycorrhizal fungi, they form those partnerships with the plant roots. That extends them far beyond what the roots could reach on their own, and that helps deliver minerals like zinc and phosphorus back to the plant in exchange for the sugars.
11: We'll pause for KFRM's planning forecast. More Ag Perspectives after this.

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1: I'm meteorologist Ryan Martin with a look at your 550 KFRM planning forecast. It is Monday. It's September the 21st. Here's what's going on as we take a look at action across the nation's midsection. Hit and miss moisture is once again a key part of our forecast this week. We're starting for your Monday with a little bit of moisture trying to work through. And as it works through the region, we are going to be seeing it triaded a little bit up north over parts of Nebraska here this afternoon and evening, and then all the way down south, western parts of Oklahoma and into the Texas Panhandle. Moving into tomorrow, we are going to be putting together scattered showers in the north and south again, with Kansas largely staying dry. Then on Wednesday, we start to see a little bit more moisture coming into the heart of the Central Plains. A significant frontal boundary extending all the way from Minnesota on Thursday back down into New Mexico will give almost everybody a shot of showers and thunderstorms. I'm not really concerned about a lot of severe weather on Thursday. I think overnight Thursday night into Friday, we may have to watch for some strong thunderstorms in northeast Colorado, followed by some tracking across the southern tier counties of Nebraska through mid-morning on a Friday. Going into the weekend, 25th and 26th right now, looks for a wet Saturday with showers and storms continuing, but not so much on Sunday. We're starting to clear out a little bit there. And then next week, hit and miss showers and storms around Monday, but then dry for Tuesday, Wednesday, Thursday, actually all the way through the weekend of the 3rd and 4th. We are going to be seeing a little bit of moisture starting to come together in Montana, Wyoming, and the western part of the Dakotas to start the following week, the week of the 5th. Have to watch for that to drive southward, but I don't think it has the right trajectory to get to us right now. Adding to that is we have some moisture coming off of the Gulf of Mexico. Not necessarily the remains of a tropical storm just yet, but moisture flowing up through the Mississippi River Valley. That probably also keeps us dry as it draws the moisture in the northern plains and upper Midwest, eventually down into that, and it's going to be farther to the east over parts of Iowa, Illinois, Indiana, so on and so forth. So after we get done with this week, actually get done with Monday, I think we can flip the page and start talking about a drier forecast pattern, one that's conducive to being out and trying to work through some harvest. That's the way your forecast is stacking up. I'm meteorologist Ryan Martin.
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0: 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Let's continue this episode of the Just Grow Something podcast, hosted by Karen Velez.
1: So a 2014 meta-analysis pooled data from 104 separate studies and found that when mycorrhizal fungi were present and active, zinc concentrations in crops increased by close to a third. Synthetic nitrogen fertilizer applied at the rates that are typical of conventional agriculture tends to reduce how many of these fungal partnerships a plant bothers to form. When nitrogen is super abundant and really easily absorbed directly by the plant just has less incentive to invest its energy in feeding those little fungal partners. And so it recruits fewer of them, and the mineral uptake through that particular pathway drops. Nitrogen fertilizer also affects phytochemical production through an entirely different mechanism. Plants produce defensive compounds, a lot of which are the same polyphenols that we talked about a few minutes ago, partly in response to stress and scarcity. So when nitrogen is scarce, plants tend to invest more energy into these defensive compounds. When nitrogen is abundant, plants put that energy into growth instead, right? We've talked about the excessive leafy green growth that happens when we have too much nitrogen present, and that comes at the detriment to other activities, most notably fruit production, but apparently also in these phytochemicals and compounds too. So this pattern has actually been documented since the 1940s, when a study found that heavy nitrogen fertilization cut the calcium content of turnip greens by more than a third across several field trials. And it lowered their vitamin C levels too. And that's something being grown specifically for the leafy green growth. And this pattern shows up across crop after crop and decade after decade. And long-term field trials back this up. The Rodale Institute has run side-by-side organic and conventional plots on the same land since 1981. By 2018, researchers had reported that oats grown in the organic system averaged roughly a third higher mineral content across the board, with a 23% bump in iron and 40% more zinc. Vegetables from the same trial showed similar patterns. Organically grown tomatoes and jalapeno peppers ran 18 to 36% higher in vitamin C, and carrots averaged 29% higher in total antioxidants. A separate 2010 study out of California compared 13 paired organic and conventional strawberry farms and found the organic strawberries had significantly more polyphenols, vitamin C, and antioxidant capacity, alongside measurably higher soil carbon, microbial biomass, and plant available iron and zinc in the organic soil itself. And a 2016 study of wheat farms in central India found organic wheat carrying 20% more zinc than conventional wheat, even though the soil's total zinc supply wasn't any different between the two, which points straight back to biology rather than just the raw mineral availability. So the conclusion is actually a layered one. Farming practices absolutely change the nutrient density of the crops, but the organic versus conventional label is just a rough representation for the practices that actually matter, like tillage frequency, synthetic nitrogen use, cover cropping, and just basically how much living biology is present in the soil. Building healthy soil, whichever certification is on the label, is what actually makes the difference. And then there's one more thread that's worth pulling before we kind of leave the growing side of this and move to what happens after the harvest, because you've probably also heard some version of this claim that a carrot, for example, today has far less nutritional value than a carrot from like our grandparents' era. The most cited source behind that claim is a 2004 study from the University of Texas, and that was published in the Journal of the American College of Nutrition. They compared USDA food composition records from 1950 and 1999 across 43 different garden crops. And they reported apparent declines in protein, calcium, phosphorus, iron, riboflavin, and vitamin C, with individual nutrients dropping anywhere from 5 to almost 40% depending on the crop. And I have quoted this study before when talking about soil health decline and the nutritional content of our foods. But I want to give you the complication here, because essentially what I've done with this episode is a sort of mini meta-analysis, and a good analysis doesn't cherry-pick the studies that support the tidiest story. A 2017 critical review in the Journal of Food Composition and Analysis went back through this same historical data, and it raised some serious methodological concerns. Comparing food composition tables that are collected 50 years apart runs into a pile of confusing variables, different crop varieties, different testing labs, different analytical models, different regions of origin, and even differences in how ripe the produce was when it was tested. So that review found that once you account for these factors, the case for soil depletion as the driving cause is actually a lot weaker than what we thought it was. Where real historical declines do show up across, you know, consistently across studies, calcium down 16%, phosphorus down 9%, iron down 15%. The leading explanation isn't necessarily depleted soil. It's decades of crop breeding that has prioritized size and yield and shelf life over mineral density. So if we think about this logically, higher yielding varieties tend to produce more plant tissue without a matching increase in nutrient uptake, which spreads the same amount of minerals across more plant material. This is the dilution effect, and it's a breeding story as much as it is a soil health story. So where does that leave us? The historical decline numbers are real enough to take seriously, I think, but the usual explanation that we hear, which is that we have mined the nutrients out of American soil, oversimplifies it a bit. I think it's a much more twisted picture that involves plant breeding and testing methodologies and, yes, soil biology too. So now we get to the part of this analysis that I think matters most for us as home gardeners, because this is where the growing method stops being the main character and time takes over. So vitamin C is the nutrient that scientists use most often as a marker for nutrient decay, because it's water soluble, it's sensitive to oxygen, and it breaks down very predictably, so much so that we can track it very easily. So a 1998 study published in Food Chemistry is still one of the clearest looks at this timeline, even now, 28 years later. The study tracked vitamin C in peas, broccoli, green beans, carrots, and spinach from the moment of harvest all the way through commercial distribution and home storage, comparing all of it against the same vegetables commercially frozen shortly after picking. So if you've listened for a long time, you've likely heard me talk about this. Fresh peas and broccoli lost more than half of their vitamin C within just 24 to 48 hours of being picked. They did hold their quality reasonably well for up to about 14 days if they were chilled immediately and kept cold consistently the entire time. But produce that went through typical market distribution and then home refrigeration did not get that ideal treatment, and it absolutely showed in the studies. For example, the data found that frozen spinach, quick frozen right after harvest and stored for up to a year, retained more vitamin C than fresh spinach that had spent a week sitting in a home refrigerator after being shipped in. And the nutrient status of frozen whole green beans and frozen carrots had virtually no loss when it was frozen, but faced the same degradation when not held at temperature after being harvested. And that result surprises people, I think. But it doesn't mean that frozen vegetables are inherently better than fresh ones. It means the fresh vegetables in that comparison had already lost most of their nutritional advantage by the time a week had passed, because vitamin C just doesn't wait around. It starts degrading the moment the vegetable is separated from the plant. And that rate of degradation depends heavily on temperature and time. And we don't always know how it's been handled or at what temperature it's been held when it's been traveling from the field to the store, or how it's being held at the store before we buy it and then we bring it home, okay? A 2007 review backs this up, but from a different angle. This review concluded that nutrient loss in produce marketed as fresh is routinely underestimated by consumers, precisely because appearance is a poor stand-in for nutrient content, okay? A vegetable can look crisp and vibrant and may have already lost a very substantial share of its vitamin C. Nothing about its outward appearance is going to give us a clue as to the level of nutrient loss. And this isn't limited to vitamin C either. Broccoli offers one of the more dramatic examples, and it's probably the one that I've talked about the most. So in addition to the loss of vitamin C that we've already talked about, broccoli has a cancer-protective compound called sulforaphane, and it comes from a precursor called glucoraphanin. A 2003 study found that broccoli stored at room temperature lost 55% of that compound within just the first 3 days after harvest. Even refrigerated storage in a sealed bag only slowed that loss to about the same 56% by day seven. That's more than half of one of broccoli's signature health compounds gone within about a week, even if it was held at just the right temperature, regardless of how it was grown or whether it was organic or conventional.
0: Thank you for tuning in to Ag Perspectives. This has been an episode of the Just Grow Something podcast. I'm Lexi Bates reporting for KFRM. Have a great day.

0: Hi, folks. Rick Ebert with Heartland Beds and Briggs in Manhattan, Kansas. We've had some great moisture in the areas here. Planting is about done. Wheat harvest is approaching real rapidly, and the hay is getting ready to be put up here in the next few weeks. We have great farm beds in stock. 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
1: Hello, everyone. Hope you had a great weekend. Good to be back with you here today. I'm Chad Wolf with your Northwest Kansas update on 550 KFRM. Busy weekend around Northwest Kansas. Quite a bit going on, including high school football. We'll get to some of those Friday night results here in just a second. Did see a pretty active weather weekend in Northwest Kansas. By and large, rainfall amounts through Northwest Kansas, pretty disappointing considering the likely chances that pretty much everybody had. But we did see a few spots with some rain activity, even some storm activity, including there on Friday night, parts of Northwest Kansas picking up some rainfall, also a band of heavy rain, also some very strong winds farther out west, kind of between Goodland, south of St. Francis, along that county line, with some strong wind gusts knocking down quite a bit of corn, according to a few reports out that way. That activity on Friday night, pretty calm there on Saturday night. That activity that was pretty likely to develop in Northwest Kansas failed to yield much of anything besides one isolated storm in parts of Wallace County featuring some pretty large hail. Then we did see some shower activity move through far southern parts of the area, but pretty much out of Northwest Kansas this morning. But some nice rain down that way. Call it pretty much west central Kansas, pretty much south of Highway 96, with some decent rainfall overnight here this morning, kind of continuing this morning with a lot of rainfall reports down that way of at least 75 points, so nice rain down that way. We'll continue to have these rain chances in Northwest Kansas, including some likely chances upcoming again there on Wednesday night into Thursday. Northwest Kansas hoping to finally cash in on these excellent chances of rain that we've had here over the past couple weeks that have pretty much in most locations failed to deliver. Northwest Kansas high school football results from week three on Friday night. Sharon Springs, Wallace County, the win over Atwood Rollins County, 58-0. Shylin Blanks, Brewster, 77-0. Cimarron tops Colby, 20-0. Hill City, the win over Ellis, 58-32. Goodland 3-0 on the season for the first time in a long time. They top Lake and Leota. Wichita County, the winner over Dighton. Wheatland Grinnell tops Northern Valley. It was Scott City over Russell. Smith Center over Norton. Thunder Ridge tops St. Francis. Quinter there for real. They top Stockton there on Friday night. Oberlin wins. Oakley wins. Also, Joaquin Trigo, the winner there on Friday night. Have a great day, everyone. Talk to you tomorrow for your KFRM News, the voice of the Plains. I'm Chad Wolf.
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4: With SRN News, townhall.com, I'm Bob Agnew in Washington. Three news organizations whose journalists were banned from the White House last week are suing President Trump and three top advisors, calling the abrupt lockout a direct assault on the First Amendment. Amy Kristen Sanders is professor of media law and First Amendment studies at Penn State University.
5: This administration has a history of trying to limit journalists' ability to report critically on the administration, and he actually seems to sort of strike back.
4: And Politico, CNN, and MS Now said in a joint statement today they're bringing the federal lawsuit in a bid to immediately restore access for their reporters who were denied entry to the White House over the weekend. President Trump will meet with Venezuela's acting president, Delcy Rodriguez, in New York next week during the United Nations General Assembly. Meanwhile, Republican Senator Bernie Moreno calls for elections next year in Venezuela. He says that Rodriguez was part of the Maduro government and needs to go.
6: We need to have elections in Venezuela. Obviously, they're not ready for elections today, but I think it's extremely important to set a date. I've suggested July 24th.
4: And President Trump says his plans for a memorial arch will include a military facility. Here's correspondent Jennifer King.
7: President Trump is now saying the 250-foot triumphal arch he wants to build in Washington will also serve a defense purpose. In a social media post, he says it would become a top-grade military complex able to store ammunition and host drones and snipers on the roof and plaza areas. He claims to be acting at the, quote, strong request of the military. The U.S. Commission of Fine Arts approved the arch proposal this week, but it faces legal opposition. Three Vietnam veterans and an architectural historian have filed a lawsuit to stop construction, saying the project lacks required congressional authorization and would block sight lines between the Lincoln Memorial and Arlington National Cemetery. Jennifer King, Washington.
4: More on these stories at townhall.com.
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10: You're tuned in to Agriculture Today, and we start our Monday show with a cattle market update from Oklahoma State University livestock economist Daryl Peel. Daryl, thanks for joining us today.
11: You bet. Great to be with you this morning.
10: Daryl, as we look at the market right now, what are you seeing?
11: You know, cattle markets had a really tough summer. If you look back a little ways, we had what started as a kind of a normal market correction in July. And then that was followed in August and early September with just continual poundings from basically external sources. A lot of that was political announcements of one kind or another. But we had the border announcement that the border would open, and it did then in late August, the Mexican border. And we had the announcement of another packing plant closing in Joslin, Illinois. And so just all of those things kept the market, off its heels there. And it wasn't until we got into September, we've started to see a reasonably broad-based recovery now in these markets. Because, in fact, the fundamentals were, never changed. And so the market just needed a little chance to get back on its feet. And I think we're starting to see that.
10: For this time of year, is this normal for what we're seeing in the market?
11: Well, if you look at seasonal patterns, it varies obviously by class of cattle. But if you look at calves specifically, normally, of course, calves are at their fall low as we go into, through September into October and November. I think we might actually see calf markets move higher through this period because we have been, and calf markets took the brunt of the summer correction, if you will. So we're seeing calf markets back up a little bit, and I think we might see them stay counter seasonally, at least steady, if not a little bit higher through the time period when they're normally low. Feeder cattle markets didn't drop as much. They're strengthening a little bit as well, but not quite as much. And fed cattle markets, I think, will pick up again. They normally do as we move from the sort of early fall low into the fourth quarter. So we may have some seasonal help along with just this general market recovery helping those fed cattle prices.
10: How is box beef looking?
11: Box beef really got through the summer pretty well. It did drop in the you know, the real doldrums of the summer, but that was very seasonal. And then it actually started to recover in August and into September. It's now back down just a little bit from a couple of weeks ago, but that's pretty seasonal. On average, boxed beef prices move a little bit lower through the last part of the year. Now, not all products do. You know, we've got very strong seasonal demand for things like ribeyes. This time of the year, we're starting to lay in ribeye supplies for the holiday period, and we're seeing that. Those prices are higher, but the overall boxed beef market is a little bit lower. I don't see it as anything other than mostly seasonal moves at this point.
10: And you made a mention of the border reopening, and how are things looking? Where are we at with that?
11: Yeah, so you know, we did get the Douglas, Arizona port opened in late August. We've had about 3 weeks of data now, and they're slowly building numbers. They had 1 week there where they had equipment breakdown, so they only got like 100 head across. But this last week, the last week of data, we were getting 800 to 900 head a day. I think they wound up with 3,600 head for the week getting across, and that's kind of preliminary for this very last week. The data doesn't come out until later in the week, but... so, you know, we're getting there. They have announced now that Santa Teresa, New Mexico will open September 24th, which is a month after the first opening, according to the original schedule. Santa Teresa is the biggest border crossing for cattle, for livestock in general, but they will open it very slow. I've seen they're saying that they will start it at 700 to 800 head a day, probably for some period of time. But then it has the potential to ramp up as we go towards the end of the year. Got to remember now we're already nearly into October. So we're going to have October, first half of November. Thanksgiving causes a little bit of a break. Then you get a couple of weeks in December, and then pretty much everybody's on Christmas break after that. So there's not a huge number of weeks left to get a lot of cattle across. It'll add up to a few thousand head, but I don't think we're going to see significant numbers before the end of the year.
10: Are we seeing any real big impacts with that border reopening when it comes to cattle in the U.S. and cattle in Mexico?
11: You know, at this point, I don't think we are. I mean, obviously, for the individuals involved in those transactions and some of the people in the Southwest, Southern Plains that use those Mexican cattle inventories are very happy to have those supplies beginning to rebuild. Certainly, in terms of an overall impact, we're not seeing anything in the U.S., and I don't think we will probably for many weeks, if not months, as we go forward, if we continue to stay on track here. I'm sure it's helping, again, for those folks that get cattle across. The U.S. market is still very strong relative to the Mexican market, so any cattle they get across is recovering a lot of revenue that they've been missing out on for the last nearly 24 months.
10: And Daryl, last week we saw a cattle on feed report, and any big important numbers you saw from there?
11: You know, this report was quite a surprise. The placement number was down 9.2%. That's a significantly bigger drop than the pre-report estimates, anybody in that. So we were outside the range there. Second month in a row of a very big drop in placements. Marketings were not down as much as expected. So it was actually outside the range on the sort of positive side. Marketings were down 3.3%. This was the fifth month in a row that the on-feed inventory has been above year-ago levels. And that's happened simply because we've been marketing cattle at a much slower pace. And so that allowed the inventory to stay larger, but we've been placing less cattle. And that's kind of the point here, is that the production of cattle in the feedlots is declining, but the feedlot inventories have been above. It dropped to 0.7% over last year for September 1. You know, in another month or two, it will drop below again, below year-ago levels, and probably stay there as we go forward. This big drop in placements the last couple months and really indicates, you know, the reality that feeder cattle supplies are very tight in the U.S. And one of the things I've been looking at lately is the fact that the marketings rate, so if you look at marketings each month as a percent of the on-feed inventory, has continued to drop dramatically in the last 18 to 24 months. And that's the only reason we've been able to hold feedlot inventories, is we're just slowing down the rate at which, once they go in, they never come out. And so the marketing's rate has been very slow. I don't think we can probably push that a great deal farther, because we know that's pushed carcass weights up, and yield grade 4 percentages are record high and all of those things. So we're probably about at the limit of that. I think the reality of tight feeder cattle supplies is going to become much more apparent in the next few months.
10: And how really is that impacting the feedlot industry when it comes to more of the economics and the health of it?
11: Well, the feedlot industry, through this whole period, as cattle numbers have tightened up, I generally expected kind of adverse margins. Feeder prices have been moving up faster and farther than fed cattle prices, even though they're all at we're at record levels in the first half of the year. But the margins in general, appear to be adverse. Feedlots have basically been able to, sort of get past that adverse margin environment by changing days on feed and maintaining those inventories up to this point. I think they're going to have much more trouble doing that. And the other factor that jumps in here that now all of a sudden is that corn prices are threatening to move somewhat higher. So the cost of gain that they have benefited from over the last 2 to 3 years, that advantage may be moderated as we go forward as well.
10: Daryl, for cattle producers in your area, how are they feeling? What are the struggles, or what are the successes they're having?
11: Biggest problem in a lot of areas right now is just the reemerged drought conditions. We had so many days of 100-plus temperatures in the late summer, so drought reemerged fairly severely in Oklahoma and in a lot of areas. So pasture conditions are not going into the fall in good condition. If we still get some rain, we might get a little bit of recovery in pastures for wintertime. We usually think about grazing wheat in the southern plains in the wintertime, but you got to plant that wheat as early as possible to try to get forage. There's been very little wheat planting and probably no wheat planting in soil conditions that's going to allow it to emerge. So if they did plant it, they were planting dry in anticipation or maybe the hope of rain. And so those conditions don't look that promising at this point in time. I think those will be probably the biggest short-run challenges. Water supplies, pond water is pretty low in a lot of cases. And, wintertime is not a good time to recharge those. We usually don't see a lot of recharge. So it could be some challenges for the fall and winter for producers.
10: Anything going well?
11: Well, this cattle market, all things considered, even with the big correction we had this summer, cattle markets are still awfully good. And, we're still in a very tight supply situation. Beef production is falling. Beef demand looks really good, continues to. And so it's still a very, very strong market. The things we're talking about are short run in nature. There's a lot of volatility in these markets, and that's a significant challenge for producers. But all in all, we're still in a very good condition, and I think we're going to stay in pretty good conditions, not only for the rest of 2026, but looking forward, we're still a long ways from fundamentally changing this thing to a broad-based situation where we're going to see a lot of pressure from a supply standpoint on these prices.
10: Daryl, I appreciate you taking the time to join us today.
11: You bet. Happy to be here.
10: That was Oklahoma State University livestock economist Daryl Peel. We're cutting to a short break now on Agriculture Today, but we'll be right back.
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12: You're not a perfect parent.
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14: This is Focus on the Family Minute with Pastor Juan Sanchez.
12: And your child does not need a perfect parent. 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And that's what your child needs. Mm. 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And that's what's important for us to understand.
13: That's a big statement.
12: Yeah, so I think sometimes we overcomplicate what we're doing. What we're really doing is we're growing in Christ likeness people for our children.
13: Yeah.
12: And we're doing what God has called all of us to do as Christians. 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We're speaking the truth in love to one another until we all grow in Christ-likeness. And then we just kind of helpfully correct one another.
14: You can hear more parenting insights from Juan Sanchez and his wife Janine at FamilyMinute.org.
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16: Now time for a look at the weather for this Monday, September 21st. In Nebraska tonight, mainly cloudy with a slight chance for showers. Lows in the mid-50s. On Tuesday, isolated showers possible with highs in the mid-70s. In Oklahoma tonight, few showers and thunderstorms possible with lows in the upper 50s to around 60. And on Tuesday, mostly cloudy with highs in the upper 70s to lower 80s. In Kansas tonight, mostly cloudy with a chance for showers and storms, lows in the mid-50s to around 60. And on Tuesday, mostly cloudy with sunny breaks and highs in the mid-70s to around 80. And that's been a look at the weather on KFRM.
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2: Enjoy your peaches and nectarines while you can, because you're not going to see them much longer, maybe even past this week. Plums last a little bit longer. Pluots, those sometimes last a little longer. So we get the end of summer. We have all the early apples that have already started, which is lovely. Grapes are also going. So California grape season is well underway. We're actually towards more of the end of that season. And then you're right, we get into the traditional fall fruits, which is all the apples and pears. My favorite in fall are Asian pears. And if you hadn't have these before, they sort of look like an apple in terms of shape. They don't ripen like a pear. They eat more like an apple. But most of them have this yellow or caramely-like skin. There's a lot of different varieties, but they're super juicy and crisp, and each variety has very different flavor. And then later, as we get into fall, in a few weeks, we'll start seeing persimmons and pomegranates as well. So there's so much at this time of year. It really is bountiful in the fall.
1: 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I'm Megan Grebner with Healthy Living on Brownfield.
3: It's time for the Downing Report. Here's Rocky Downing.
4: You just gotta wonder about people sometimes. Actually, more than likely, you're wondering about people more often than not. We found some warning labels on actual products that may be dumb, but they're true. Product warning labels. Understand, if they put a warning label on an item, it's almost 100% chance someone tried to do what they're warning them not to. So keep that in mind as you hear about warning labels on a mattress. Warning, do not attempt to swallow. On a toilet plunger, caution, do not use near power lines. You would think parents would know without having to have a caution label on a box of a Superman costume that, warning, cape does not enable user to fly. Well, they go on and on. There's a hair dryer. Warning, do not use while sleeping. The manual for an air conditioner, caution, avoid dropping air conditioners out of windows. On a food processor, not to be used for anything else but food. Finally, on a vacuum cleaner instruction booklet, do not use to pick up anything that is currently burning. Again, someone surely attempted this for them to have to put it in print. Be careful out there. And have a marvelous Monday. I'm Rocky Downing.
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6: How much of your story must another person steal before you can claim copyright infringement? The court plotted an answer to that question in the case of the baleful balancer. I'm Curtis Howard with today's Point of Law.
7: Dorothy Madison was a successful television writer and director. She developed a script for a new television series that she named The Balancer. She showed the script to Mark Amherst, vice president of Global Television. Amherst returned it, saying it was a fine script, but not for them. Sometime later, Amherst hired Jack Silver as a scriptwriter. Jack produced a series also called The Balancer. When the global version hit the airways, Dorothy was furious. She visited her former friend Amherst and said, "This is a direct steal, Mark, and you know it. You took my title, you took my ideas. Your lead character is a man motivated by past wrongs who wants to help any underprivileged person who faces extreme odds, just like the one in my script. Your man is well-educated, wealthy, and has expensive tastes, like mine. Both are extremely self-assured. With absolute certainty, they can solve any difficult situation.

0: Also, there is some strikingly similar dialogue and storylines. That's infringement, and I want an adequate settlement from you, or else. Amherst said, Dorothy, you cannot copyright a title or an idea. The answer is no. Okay, buddy, Dorothy said, I'll see you in court. Her attorney said, Your Honor, there is a substantial copying here of theme, characters, plot, mood, and dialogue. The fact that both scripts contain these elements shows a substantial similarity. This is plagiarism, and Dorothy is entitled to damages for the stealing of her intellectual property. Global's attorney replied, It's no such thing. There are many differences between the two scripts, characters in one that do not appear in the other, and dialogue that is clearly not a duplicate of anything in Dorothy's script. It's not at all uncommon for writers of music, books, stage plays, and other forms of art to produce something that has a few points of similarity. Dorothy's case is too weak to show any real injury and should be dismissed. Do you think Dorothy has a case? How much of your story must another person steal before you can prove infringement? Not a great deal, a federal court said. There is a good case when a writer can show similarity of elements, and that is true even where the copied portions are quite small in proportion to the whole work. If those portions are qualitatively important, there can be liability on the part of the one who copies them. Dorothy is entitled to damages. It's a point of law.
1: 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That's why we're proud to be part of communities like Brookville, Smolin, and Assyria. Thank you for tuning in to the Voice of the Plains, AM 550 KFRM.
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3: 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This is Bartley Brogan with the USDA Market News Service with your local Kansas elevator grain bids for today, Monday, September 21st. Starting off, Kansas corn country elevators, northwest region, close the day at 523. Southwest Kansas, saw 538 to 573. Southern Kansas, 548. Western region, 508 to 533. Central Kansas corn, close the day at 508. Terminal elevators, northeast Kansas corn, saw 508. Southern Kansas, range from 499 to 523. Eastern region, 503. Central, 508. Now looking at sorghum, country elevators, northwest Kansas, ended the day 473 to 478. Southwest Kansas, 458 to 478. Southern Kansas, 453. Western portion of the state, 458 to 483. And central, sorghum, 458. Terminal elevators, southern Kansas sorghum, closed the day from 474 to 483. Eastern, 483. And central region, range from 483 to 488. Moving on to soybeans, country elevators, northwest Kansas, 1208. Southwest region, 1228 to 1238. Southern Kansas, 1238. Western, 1228. Terminal elevators, northeast Kansas soybeans, 1288. Southern portion of the state, 1263 to 1303. Eastern area, 1283. And central Kansas, 1278 to 1283. Mills and processors, southeast Kansas soybeans, 1338. Southern region, 1323. Eastern, 1328. Hard red winter wheat country elevators, northwest and southwest regions, range from 715 to 730 a day. Southern Kansas, 715. Western, 720 to 735. Central, 735. Terminal elevators, southern Kansas, 726 to 760. Eastern, 750. Central, 750 to 755. Hard white wheat now, country elevators, northwest Kansas, 715. Southwest Kansas hard white wheat, 685 to 720. Western region, 705 to 735. And terminal elevators, hard white wheat, southern Kansas, close the day at 760. Moving on to the Nebraska Grain Report for today, Monday, September 21st. Northeast Nebraska corn saw 478 today. Northwest Nebraska, 525 to 568. Southwest, 513 to 538. Southern region, 508 to 510. Eastern 478 to 498, Central 496 to 513, and Southeast Nebraska corn closed at 491 to 506. Sorghum, Northwest Nebraska ranged from 443 to 463. Southern Nebraska 483, Eastern 453, Central 468, Southeast Nebraska sorghum 466. Soybeans, Northwest portion of the state 1243, Southwest Nebraska 1233 to 1263, Southern Nebraska 1273 to 1278, Eastern 1274 to 1283, Central 1263 to 1278, Southeast Nebraska soybeans range from 1273 to 1276. Moving on to hard red winter wheat, Northwest Nebraska close the day from 685 to 722, Southwest Nebraska 707 to 740. Southern Nebraska 738, Central 725, Southeast Nebraska hard red winter wheat range from 730 to 737. Those are your daily elevator grain reports in Kansas, Nebraska. Have a great rest of your day.
4: This is Brady Womack reporting for the Oklahoma Department of Agriculture and the Federal State Market News Services for your closing cash grain market report for Monday, September the 21st. Adam Goffwood bid is up 10 and 3 quarters at 894 and a half. The December Kansas City futures bid at 794 and a half. The basis for the Goff bid is a dollar over the December Kansas City futures bid. March Kansas City wheat is up 10 and a half at 807 and 3 quarters. State elevators were 10 higher than the range of 669. The 749 per bushel. Those individual elevator bids beginning with the northwestern part of the state with Buffalo at 729, Cherokee 739, Hooker 724, Keys 717, Shattuck 724, North Central Oklahoma, Alva at 734, Manchester 729, Perry 716, Ponca City 734. In the southwestern part of the state, El Dorado 714, Frederick and Holbrook both at 719, Lawton 739, Temple 749. South Central, Davis, 669. In the western part of the state, Clinton and Weatherford both at 724. Gary, Okina, Watonga, all three at 734. In the central part of the state, Banner, El Reno, and Okarchi, all three at 734. Stillwater, 716. Into the markets across the state to close on Monday, September the 21st. Milo bids from state elevators reported 15 higher in a range of 453 to 483 per bushel. Soybean bids in Oklahoma quoted 24 higher in a range of 1228 to 1258 per bushel. Corn across the state was quoted 15 higher in a range of 508 to 588 per bushel. At the Chicago Board of Trade, corn futures for December is up 15 and a half at 543. March corn is up 15 and a quarter at 556 and three quarters. Soybean futures for November is up 24 and a half at 1328. January soybeans is up 24 at 1344. Cotton bid grades 41, leaf 4, staple 34. Cotton southwestern Oklahoma average 75.92 per pound. That does conclude our cash grain market report. And this is Brady Womack reporting for the Oklahoma Department of Agriculture and the Federal State Market News Services.
5: This is Kim Pritzmeyer with your Central Kansas report on KFRN. Pilots from across the country are in Salina this week for the U.S. National Aerobatic Championships. The event continues through Friday at Salina Regional Airport, showcasing precision flying and aerial artistry. The airport has hosted the championships since 2019. Spectator viewing is available at Fawcett Plaza at 2035 Beechcraft Road at the Salina Airport. The event will also be live streamed on the International Aerobatic Club YouTube channel. Crews worked to extinguish a fire at the Pixley Solar Facility near Medicine Lodge Saturday afternoon. The facility, owned and operated by Public Service Company of Oklahoma, is located roughly 6 miles east of Medicine Lodge. According to Barber County Emergency Management, local fire crews successfully put out the fire following specialized guidance they received for this type of incident. There were no injuries reported. The cause of the fire is still under investigation. Scientists and officials from NASA visited the Flickner Innovation Farm in Mound Ridge to check on the progress of a partnership that is helping to shape the future of space-based tools for agriculture. The event, part of NASA's Space for Ag Tour, brought together researchers, farmers, extension specialists, policymakers, and NASA specialists to explore how satellite data can help producers manage water, improve crop health, and plan for long-term sustainability. The Flickner Innovation Farm, operated by Ray Flickner and his son Ryan, serves as a living laboratory where researchers and industry partners evaluate a wide range of agricultural innovations, including space-based technologies. The fifth-generation family farm is experimenting with advanced farming technologies, water conservation methods, and data-driven decision tools. Hans Kotze, the vice president for research at K-State, said the partnership is a natural fit for a land-grant institution whose mission is to connect university research with real-world decision-making on Kansas farms. Karen St. Germain, the director of NASA's Earth Science Division, said the Space for Ag Tour is designed to close the gap between what satellites can see from orbit and what farmers need in their fields. Prior to the stop in Mound Ridge, she and her team also visited farms in Texas and Oklahoma. NASA's Earth Science missions measure many aspects of the planet, including how water moves from underground aquifers through precipitation and into the atmosphere, information that is critical in water-limited regions like western and central Kansas. This year's visit is a follow-up to one in 2022 when NASA and K-State launched their work at the Flickner Innovation Farm. Flickner said one of the most important valuable tools developed as a result of the partnership with NASA has been OpenET, which uses satellite data to estimate evapotranspiration, essentially how much water crops use. The Rural Kansas Photo Contest is now open for entries. Categories include Wildlife and Critters, Sky's the Limit, Seasons of Kansas, Healthcare in Kansas, and Hidden Gems of Kansas. There is a special youth division in which youth 13 through 17 may submit up to 3 photographs in any of those categories. Entries will be accepted through October 25th. Adult photographers may enter up to 2 photographs per category. The contest is sponsored by the University of Kansas Medical Center's Rural Health Education and Services Program. For more information, go to www.kumc.edu. This has been Kim Fritzmeyer with your Central Kansas Report on KFRM 550 AM, the voice of the Plains.
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8: And now the Daily News Drop. Let's start with business. Wall Street heads into the new week with interest rates back at center stage. Friday's market numbers were mixed. The Dow lost 95 points. The S&P 500 gained 13. And the NASDAQ added 104 points. The 10-year Treasury yield hit 5% as investors continued digesting the Federal Reserve's first rate hike in 3 years. Treasury Secretary Scott Bessent and the Chinese Vice Premier opened talks on Sunday in New York ahead of this week's Trump-Xi summit in Washington. The agenda includes tariffs, artificial intelligence, and China's critical mineral exports. The current trade truce expires in November. Also potentially on the table, additional Chinese purchases of American agricultural products and Boeing aircraft. The U.S.-Iran conflict is also entering another potentially dangerous stretch. Iran's military has warned Sunday of a sustained retaliation against U.S. bases. That warning comes as shipping remains disrupted around the Strait of Hormuz. And those disruptions are helping keep oil above $100 a barrel, feeding directly into inflation and transportation costs back here at home. Now to news, North Korea is turning up the pressure again. The country launched 2 short-range ballistic missiles on Sunday, both fired into the ocean. South Korea reports one traveled 280 miles, the other 370 miles. U.S. military says the launches pose no immediate threat to America or its allies. But Washington is concerned, of course. The tests come after North Korea criticized recent U.S.-led military exercises and vowed to continue strengthening its nuclear arsenal. Now to agriculture. Record diesel prices are arriving at exactly the wrong time. Harvest. Farmers are running combines, tractors, and trucks, while diesel costs have climbed to unprecedented levels.
9: Reuters reports some producers are spending thousands of dollars more just to bring crops from the field. Railroads are also imposing record fuel surcharges on grain shipments. And the squeeze matters beyond the farm as well. Higher costs for harvesting, hauling, and processing crops can eventually work their way into your grocery prices. And the USDA has already forecasted overall U.S. net farm income will be down this year. Now to a bit of sports. Watching your favorite NFL team is getting expensive, especially if you have cut the cord. All About Cookies ran the numbers for all 32 teams and found the average fan would need $157 in streaming subscriptions this season just to catch every game that requires a paid service. Rams and Packers fans are the most expensive. Each team has five games on premium platforms. A Rams fan could spend $216 this season and will need ESPN, Prime Video, and Netflix. But the Dolphins, Raiders, Jets, Cardinals, and Titans fans catch a break. None of their scheduled games require a premium streaming service for an in-market viewer. And if you live outside your team's market, that's where it gets really expensive. If you want to watch the Chiefs, and let's say you're in Texas, well, you have to add YouTube TV, NFL Sunday Ticket, plus the other services needed, and watching every NFL game this season could cost a new subscriber $738. A returning customer, $921. Football's getting expensive, even from the couch. Now to some tech news. President Trump says he's creating a new AI force to oversee artificial intelligence, while making clear he does not want Washington slowing that technology down. Trump says he's also going to name a new AI czar, comparing the initiative to the creation of the Space Force during his first term. But so far, there are few details about exactly what the AI force would do, where it would operate, or what authority it might have. Trump says America cannot afford to surrender its AI advantage to China and promises the government will not hinder or stifle the industry's growth. And finally, the force has officially arrived here in Los Angeles. Lucas Museum of Narrative Art celebrated its opening in Hollywood over the weekend and opens to the public on Tuesday. May the force be with you. I'm Jeff Vaughn. That's your Daily News Drop.
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3: Good day, everyone. This is Bartley Brogan with the USDA Market News Service with your closing livestock market report for today, Monday, September 21st. So far from Monday, negotiated cash trade in Nebraska inactive on light demand. Last established market test in Nebraska for live purchases was last week, mostly 222 to 223, with the dress purchases at 350. Hang over now, take a look at the box beef cutout closings. Choice cutout today, $376.35. This closed up 4.41 cents for the day. Select cutout, $355.77. This was $2.51 higher for the day, putting the choice select spread at $20.58. There have been 58 loads traded for the day so far, 40 choice, 7 select, 10 trimmings and grindings. Looking at the cutter cow cutout current value, $329.42. This is up $42.87 from last. With boneless processing beef, there have been 23 loads traded nationally for the day. Hide and off all value from typical slaughter steer, for today was estimated at $15.10 per hundredweight, live up 9 cents when compared to last. On livestock slaughter under federal inspection, cattle slaughtered today 105,000. Last week, 103,000. Year ago, 109,000. The week to date, 105,000. Previous week, day on steers and heifers, 81,000. Cows and bulls, 20,000. Saturday, steers and heifers saw 5,000. Cows and bulls, 3,000. Hogs today, 493,000. Last week, 482,000. Year ago, 485,000. Week to date, 493,000. On the National Daily Pork Report, there have been 275 loads. A carcass is valued at $88.91. This is up $1.93 from last close. With the National Daily Direct Hog Report, there were 3,091 negotiated sales. Compared to last, negotiated sales barrels and gilts closed $1.41 lower. Base price ranged from 73 at 81.5, with the weighted average hog carcass at $80.35. 5-day rolling average dress price at $83.11. Looking at the closes in the futures market, live cattle. October settled up 503 at 220.95. December live cattle up 538 at 222. February up 575 at 223.10. And April settled up 595 at 224.18. Feeder cattle, September up 390 at 337.48. October up 675 at 330.25. November up 810 at 326.10. January settled up 923 at 318.15. Lean hogs, October settled up a nickel at 78.15, December up $1.25 at 69.80, February up $1.20 at 71.35, and April lean hogs settled up $1.05 at 76.78. Looking at the grains, December corn settled up 15.5 at 5.43, March settled up 15.25 at 5.56 3/4, May up 14.75 at 5.63, and July corn settled up 13.5 at 5.64.5. November soybeans settled up 24.5 at 13.28, January up 24 at 13.44, March settled up 22.25 at 13.51 3/4, May settled up 21.5 at 13.58. Kansas City hard red winter wheat, December settled up 10.75 at 7.94.5, March KC wheat up 10.5 at 8.07 3/4, May settled up 10 at 8.12, and July settled up 8.75 at 8.03 3/4. It's been the USDA Market News Service. 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
12: The Kansas Sports Spotlight takes a shine on McPherson Volleyball. The KCAC, they are currently ranked 5th in the nation in NAIA Volleyball. The top-ranked teams start with Eastern Oregon, then Concordia out of Nebraska, Northwestern out of Iowa, the College of Idaho, and McPherson. The Bulldogs have that top 5 ranking after posting a 10-game winning streak, their latest over Haskell Indon College. They now find themselves at 12-2 on the season. The Bulldogs feature 5 players averaging at least 2 kills per set. Next up for the Bulldogs, Wednesday night, they take on Sterling College, the Warriors, and the KCAC. Number 5 ranked in the nation, McPherson Bulldog Volleyball in the Kansas Sports Spotlight.
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15: Well, hi once again, everyone. John Evie with this Southwest Kansas update, folks. More measurable precipitation to report from early Saturday morning. Precip 2.5 southeast of McCracken, 99 hundredths, 5 northwest of Arnold, 96 hundredths precip, 11.5 southwest of Nest, 94 hundredths, 6 southwest of Utica, 93 hundredths. Also, Nest City, 1 northwest of Lake City, Also, 6.5 southwest of Brownell, each with 9,200s. Precip, 13 southeast of Ness, 8,700s. Scott City, 8,200s. Jetmore, 8,000s. 9.5 southeast of Stafford, 8,000s. 15 southeast of Scott City, 7,900s. 10 north of Kendall, 7,400s. Precip, 8 south of Scott City, and 3.5 northwest of Albert, each with 7,300s. Precip, 1.5 southwest of Hanston, 6,700s, Alexander, Beeler, and 3 northeast of Larned, each with 6,500s precip. 15.5 southeast of Meade, picking up 6,400s, 3 northwest of Ransom, 6,100s precip. 4 east of Utica, 6,000s, 15 southwest of Jetmore, and 8.5 northwest of Garden City, 5,800s, Deerfield, 5,500s, 6 northwest of Ingalls, 5,300s, Dighton, 5,200s, also 3.5 northwest of Stafford, 5,200s, Rush Center, 0.5 inch, 4 east of Pratt, 4,800s, 4.5 northwest of Preston, 4,700s, 10.5 northeast of Scott City, 4,600s, 7 northeast of Garden, 4,400s, 13 northeast of Ulysses, 4,300s, 10 south of Garden, 4,200s, Manor, picking up 3,900s, 11 northwest of Lakin, 3,800s, La Crosse, 3,700s, 4 west of Cimarron, 3,600s, also 10 northwest of Calvesta, 3,600s, Precip, 17 north of Syracuse, 3,400s, 3 northwest of Bison, 3,200s, Holcomb, 3,100s, and then with 3,000s precip, 5.5 southeast of Garden, 7 southeast of Jetmore, and 4.5 northeast of Mineola, along with 7.5 northwest of Otis with 3,000s, 9.5 southeast of Hayes, 2,700s, 7 southeast west of Syracuse, 1/4 inch, 9 northwest of Bickbow, 1/4 inch. And with that weather forecast from the National Weather Service, today's high cooler at 76, tomorrow 79, Wednesday could be around 80, and then more chances of precip Wednesday night through Friday night. Also, some JUCO football scores. Dodge City, the Conx, Downing Independence, 43-42. Garden City, 28-0 winners over Ellsworth, Iowa. Hutchinson blanking Butler, 24-0. Iowa Central over Coffeyville, 31-27. NEO Downing Highland, 70-35. And Panhandle State Aggies falling 40-0 to Ottawa University, Arizona. And just quickly a reminder, Dodge City Community Concerts, special performance tomorrow night and at 7 o'clock at the Civic Center. The program, a special one, Made in America, celebration of 250 years of American music, and also a special student concert at 9:15 on Wednesday. John Avey with your Southwest Kansas Up.
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16: They were hunters, farmers, and fighters, and the Sioux Indians of America's northern plains were also horsemen. I'm Rick Lamb, and this is the Horse Show Minute. Horses were an integral part of daily life for the Sioux or Lakota Indians. They had three distinct types: transportation horses, hunting horses, and war horses. Their riding abilities were astonishing, and the acrobatics they would perform on horseback during a buffalo hunt or a skirmish are rivaled today only by top rodeo trick riders. But the Mighty Plains Indians were not a horse culture for as long as you might think. Lakota Sioux historian and horsewoman Linda Littlewolf.
17: The horse was acquired by the Sioux in 1770. By 1890, we were all confined to reservations. We still had horses, but we were no longer the great horse culture living that life.
16: 120 years may seem like a long time, but remember, horses have been domesticated for 8,000 years. To learn more, visit thehorseshow.com. I'm Rick Lamb, and this has been the Horse Show Minute. Ride simply.
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18: Farmers and grain shippers are closely watching a proposed merger between Union Pacific and Norfolk Southern. The executive director of the Soy Transportation Coalition explains what is at stake.
19: For farmers to be profitable, whether soybeans or grain farmers to be successful, it's not just a function of growing a crop, and it's not just a function of having demand for that crop. A third element that's very critical is being able to connect supply with demand, and that's what our multimodal transportation system achieves. And railroads are a very important component to that. Railroads are very well positioned to move heavy volume commodities like soybeans very long distances in a very economical, sustainable manner. So they're very, very critical to the success of our industry. A lot of the soybeans that are exported and also a lot of the domestic moves as well is accommodated by rail.
18: He says the rail industry has changed significantly over time.
19: The reality is for any capital intensive industry, there is always a strong tendency for consolidation. And certainly the railroads are a really strong example of that. And it's happened in agriculture as well. That's something that, you know, farmers are wrestling with in a myriad of fronts. But yeah, you know, certainly within the rail industry, that has occurred over the years. And to the point where today, we have six what are called Class 1 railroads. There are only six of them.
18: That trend toward consolidation is at the heart of a proposed merger.
19: Union Pacific and Norfolk Southern announced the intention to actually merge. Technically, it would be Union Pacific acquiring Norfolk Southern because Union Pacific is the larger railroad. But for the first time in U.S. history, it would provide one single railroad company uninterrupted service from the East Coast of the United States all the way to the West Coast.
18: Supporters say a combined railroad could create a more seamless transportation network.
19: One of the fundamental realities that is widely acknowledged within supply chains is that whenever you have a handoff going from one railroad to the next, or going from trucking to rail, or going from trucking to barge, whatever the handoff is, there's a cost associated with that. Freight doesn't like to be treated like a baton in a track and field relay race. The more you can limit handoffs, the more efficient that service is, and usually the more economical that service is. So there's a lot of agricultural shippers who do subscribe to that.
18: Others worry the merger could leave customers with fewer transportation choices and less leverage in the marketplace.
19: For a railroad customer, it's in our best interest to have as many transportation providers and railroad companies competing for our business. That's good for us. When all of a sudden you have the prospect of reducing those number of transportation providers competing for your business, what that usually results in is an increase in rates, a decline in service. And so hence there's a lot of growing concern being expressed by railroad customers within agriculture and elsewhere.
18: He says the process is expected to take at least a year, with a decision not likely coming before the summer or fall of 2027. That, again, was the director of the Soy Transportation Coalition. And that's been the Ag News for this Monday, September 21st. I'm Lexi Bates reporting for KFRM, 550 AM, The Voice of the Plains.
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0: Producers receiving help from USDA disaster assistance programs as a loss mitigation tool may need to consider some potential tax implications. Oklahoma State University Extension's J.C. Hobbs says one example of this is the Emergency Conservation Program, which provides financial assistance for replacing fencing for livestock and property.
21: Essentially, you're going to rebuild that fence, replace it. Then we're looking at the value of the fence that was lost. Now, here comes the problem with that. A fence that we build on the farm is depreciated to zero within 7 years. So if that fence is more than 7 years old, more than likely its value for the tax purposes is zero. Consequently, any reimbursement that would come is going to be taxable to the extent that it is greater than the cost of replacing that fence.
0: Another example comes from USDA's Livestock Forage Disaster Program, which can help replace hay or feed lost in a disaster. I'm Rod Bain reporting for the U.S. Department of Agriculture in Washington, D.C.
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24: 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Let's enjoy some fun with the comedy of John Branion.
25: Smoking is bad for you. And evidently there were people that needed to be told. There are lawsuits. Smoking people are suing the tobacco companies because the smoking people claim years ago, we were not properly warned of the dangers of smoking cigarettes. We did not have any idea that it was bad for us. Which means somebody's first cigarette looked like this.

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5: News this hour from Town Hall. I'm Keith Peters in Washington. President Trump and the Washington media are involved in a face-off after the president banned CNN, MS Now, and Politico from the White House. Vice President J.D. Vance says media outlets that share what he calls effectively far-left propaganda should not get special access to the White House.
6: It's about basic fairness. They can still report. They still have the access to free speech. They're just not going to get an office in the White House anymore. And I think it's totally appropriate, unless, of course, they start to behave like real news organizations.
5: Amy Kristen Sanders, a professor of media law and First Amendment studies at Penn State, says the news media stand in place of the people in ensuring that the president and the administration are upholding the Constitution.
7: Presidents have never been fans, I think, of having journalists on Air Force One with them in the White House. But they understand that the role of the press is an important one in a democratic society.
5: Russia has struck the Ukraine city of Zaporizhia, injuring five and damaging civilian infrastructure.
8: Russian drones struck the southern Ukrainian city of Zaporizhia on Monday, a day after Kyiv's forces fired more than 1,000 drones at Russia, officials say. The Zaporizhia strike damaged 2 9-story residential buildings, a shopping center, and other civilian infrastructure. Alexei Puga, representative of Zaporizhia Regional State Emergency Service of Ukraine, says as a result of the attack, five people were injured, five others rescued, and 14 evacuated. Psychologists are providing assistance to 16 local residents. The relentless daily attacks underscore the lack of significant progress in diplomatic efforts to end the fighting, more than 4 years after Russia invaded its neighbor. I'm Charles Delizes.
5: On Wall Street, the Dow by 366 points, the NASDAQ rose 599, the S&P advanced 114. More at townhall.com.
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10: Good afternoon. It's Shay Smith with KFRM, and it's time to take a look at your Kansas News Today in your evening Kansas Journal entry. A school bus carrying students was struck by a stray bullet, and a man is dead after a Kansas City, Kansas shooting Monday morning. The Kansas City, Kansas Police Department, KCKPD, said in a social media post that police responded around 6:39 a.m. Officers found a man suffering from gunshot wounds. He was pronounced dead at the scene. Police said a bullet struck a KCK public schools bus traveling through the intersection. No students on the bus were injured. No suspects were in custody Monday morning. The Kansas City, Kansas Police Department's major case unit is investigating. KCKPD is asking that anyone with information contact the Crime Stoppers Tips hotline at 816-474-8477. A water management district in southwest Kansas took a big step in conservation by submitting its first water-saving plan, but the state has rejected the proposal. Western Kansas relies on the Ogallala Aquifer, which in some places only has 50 years or less of water remaining at current rates of use. Southwest Kansas, the district with the largest water declines, devised a plan to reduce pumping in 5-year increments to stabilize the aquifer. Trevor Ehring, the civil engineer for Groundwater Management District 3, says they received a letter of rejection because their plan's timeline exceeds 20 years in some places.
0: That 20-year timeline doesn't exist anywhere in statute, rule, or regulation, doesn't exist in any planning document that we're aware of.
10: State officials say the law requires the district to reasonably address the water crisis, and they felt the plan was too slow. Diesel fuel prices could remain high for at least another year, putting pressure on farmers and eventually increasing transportation costs for consumers. Kansas State University agricultural economist Greg Ibendahl says diesel prices are about $2.25 per gallon higher than earlier this year. Higher crude oil prices account for part of the increase, but a global shortage of diesel is a bigger factor. U.S. refineries are operating near full capacity, while disruptions overseas have reduced global supplies. Russia has cut diesel exports following damage to refineries, and shipping disruptions have also affected fuel supplies. About 30% of U.S. diesel production is exported, adding pressure to domestic supplies. Higher fuel costs are especially challenging for farmers during the fall harvest season. A typical Kansas grain operation may use about 4 gallons of diesel per acre for corn. At current prices, that could add about $10 per acre in fuel costs. Higher diesel prices could also raise trucking and transportation costs, eventually affecting consumers. Climate change means air conditioning has gotten increasingly important in Kansas and Missouri. Harvest Public Media's Celia Yopis-Jepson reports.
11: Kansas and Missouri have longer warm seasons than they did half a century ago. That means the demand for air conditioning to keep indoor temperatures comfortable has gone up. Scientists at the nonprofit group Climate Central estimate the need for cooling has risen more than 5% in Kansas City and nearly 20% in Wichita since 1970. Energy experts warn that electricity bills could keep going up for people who can't afford it and who live in energy inefficient houses. I'm Celia Yopis-Jepson, Harvest Public Media.
10: A Kansas program is working to support people who have lost someone to suicide and strengthen mental health resources across the state. The CDC reports Kansas has nearly 18 suicide deaths for every 100,000 people, with more than 500 deaths each year. State prevention plans estimate that about 135 people are deeply affected by each suicide loss. Kansas Lemonade, a statewide program operated by Six Feet Over, provides long-term support for people affected by suicide loss. The program can help survivors deal with challenges that may arise months or years later, including anniversaries and legal or financial issues. Program leaders are working to create more local teams to help survivors in communities across Kansas. K-State Research and Extension is an important partner in reaching people who may need assistance. Extension offices are located in every Kansas county and can connect residents with mental health information and other resources. More information is available through Six Feet Over and local K-State Extension offices. A mobile water treatment system could help communities avoid the cost and waste of using bottled water during disasters. Officials with the Environmental Protection Agency recently demonstrated its Water on Wheels, or WOW, system at Clinton State Park in Lawrence. The system can produce up to 10,000 gallons of clean drinking water per day from a local source, and it fits inside the back of a pickup truck. The WOW system uses filtration and salt-based electrolysis to disinfect water. David Rinaldi with the EPA says bottled water can quickly become expensive during a prolonged emergency.
12: You'll end up in the hundreds of thousands of dollars purchasing the bottled water, paying to have it hauled, dealing with the trash from it, and just the logistics and storage.
10: The EPA says the system costs about $60,000 and can be deployed after events such as floods, tornadoes, water main breaks, and power outages. And that's your news out of Kansas in today's Evening Kansas Journal entry. For more news from the KFRM listening area, Visit KFRM.com. For your KFRM News, the voice of the Plains, I'm Shay Smith.
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14: 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It is a Monday look at sports. Kansas City Chiefs find a way to get it done last night at home at Arrowhead Stadium, a game that went back and forth. They fell behind early. Patrick Mahomes went off for 382 yards in the ball game and three touchdowns, including hooking up with his man, Travis Kelce.
15: Second down, seven for Mahomes at the Colt 14. Works the near boundary, caught by Kelce, diving into the end zone. Touchdown, Kansas City! A 14-yard touchdown, and for the 60th time, Patrick Mahomes hits Travis Kelce in the sweet nectar of the end zone. 60 times!
14: Kelce had a big night, nine catches for 101 yards, and Kenneth Walker III, again, 117 yards on the ground. Big part of that win. Harrison Butker, who had missed a field goal earlier in the game, gave them the lead in the overtime session. The Colts were able to tie it up, but enough time left to set up Butker for one last shot.
15: It's a 40-yard attempt to win it from the near hash in overtime. These guys work on this all year long. Go signal. Kick is up. The kick by Butker, and the kick is good! Good! And for the second straight year, the Chiefs have beaten the Colts in overtime on a Harrison Butker field goal. Final score on the last play of the extra period in week two. Chiefs, Kansas City 33, the Colts 30. The Chiefs are 2-0 on the season.
14: Chiefs 2-0 to start the season, 33-30 win last night. Now they travel into Miami this coming Sunday for a noon kickoff. K-State Wildcats on Saturday posted their third straight win, 31-20. They beat Tulane, the Green Wave, at Bill Snyder Family Stadium. A bit of a struggle for much of the day offensively, except for Avery Johnson, who is the first player in K-State history to reach 200 passing yards and 150 rushing yards in a single game. He was 21 of 28, 227 yards, and rushed 12 times for 152. He accounted for 379 of their 428 total yards on offense. Big win. Now they get set for a Big 12 play. They travel into Cincinnati this coming Saturday night. And the Kansas Jayhawks, who played at Wembley Stadium in London, the Union Jack Classic, the inaugural event, and it was Big 12 play, but they fall to Arizona State in that matchup. The Jayhawks now 1-2 on the season, 0-1 in Big 12 action. Jayhawks actually outgained Arizona State big, 414 total yards of offense to Arizona State's 228, but KU turned the ball over three times. Look at sports on a Monday for 550 AM Radio. I'm Rocky Downing.
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17: Here's a look at your ag forecast. This is meteorologist Paul Trombley. Temperatures continue to stay well below the averages for especially during the days into Nebraska, northern Kansas, where some of those spots are still not going to get out of highs in the 60s as we continue from tomorrow into Wednesdays. So that's mostly for Nebraska, northeast Kansas in that type of cool air. Otherwise, eventually seeing warming temperatures as we proceed into Wednesday, Thursday, starting to get some more 70-degree temperatures around the area. and still on the upswing a bit. It's just staying with some highs around 70 or more into the 70s, around 80 across the region by Friday. Weekend temperatures climbing more region-wide as the highs start to climb. Well, in the 70s to the 80s on Saturday, and that looks to be the case on Sunday, as we do still see, in addition to that, have a temperature trend, still active weather trend with some on-and-off shower and thunder shower opportunities playing out here over the next week or so. And that's going to be due to some upper-level disturbances continuing to build east out of the Rockies and over the Central Plains. So still seeing a few of those shower and thunder shower chances generated by some of these systems. In fact, as we get into later tomorrow and tomorrow night, a few showers, thunder showers may build into western Nebraska, some of the western fringe of Kansas, and the panhandle of Oklahoma. So seeing that potential already by tomorrow afternoon. And then it looks like as we continue into midweek, starting to see those shower, thunder shower chances progressing a little bit further east across Nebraska Wednesday, a little more into western half of Kansas as well, Wednesday into Wednesday night, with a trough of low pressure beginning a little bit more out of the Rockies. That's going to keep some on and off showers going right from Thursday night through Friday and even through Friday night. We start to see an upper level ridge of high pressure building over the plains here for the weekend, which does lessen any rain chances by the time we get to Saturday, Sunday. It does look as though a trough of low pressure in the Dakotas by early next week could drop another cold front down and push a couple showers and storms across the central plains here in Nebraska and into Kansas as we get into Monday and Monday night. So I'll still see a few of those on and off opportunities, a little bit more in the extended outlook. But otherwise, it looks like temperatures will stay more seasonal to a bit above average at times as we finish out the month of September and head into early October. From the Weatherology Weather Center, this is meteorologist Paul Trombley.
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19: Now time for the market recap for this Monday, September 21st. December corn up 15 and a half at 534. March up 15 and a quarter at 556 and three quarters. And May up 14 and three quarters at 563. December Kansas City wheat up 10 and three quarters at 794 and a half. March up 10 and a half at 807 and three quarters. And May up 10 at 812. December Chicago wheat up 12 and a half at 726 and three quarters. March up 12 and three quarters at 742 and three quarters. And May up 12 and three quarters at 750 and a half. November soybeans up 24 and a half at 1328.

0: at 220.95, December up 537 at 222, and February up 575 at 223.10. September feeder cattle up 390 at 337.47, October up 675 at 330.25, and November up 810 at 326.10. October lean hogs up 5 at 78.15, December up 125 at 69.80, and February up 120 at 71.35. In the oil futures, West Texas crude down 361 at 91.47, gasoline down 4 cents at 347, and heating oil down 18 cents at 487. And that's been the market recap for this Monday, September 21st. I'm Lexi Bates.
1: This is Steve Knopfinger, and it's time for your Ag News on this Monday, September 21st. China's exports of sustainable aviation fuel have surged in 2026 as producers capitalize on growing overseas demand for lower carbon aviation fuels. Chinese customs data show exports of bioaviation kerosene were valued at nearly $217 million in July, up about 16% from January, according to China data. Monthly shipments have fluctuated considerably, however, as producers navigate changing demand and export conditions. China has expanded its ability to serve overseas markets after approving sustainable aviation fuel export quotas for several producers. S&P Global reported that four approved facilities received combined annual export quotas of about 1.2 million metric tons, positioning China as a significant supplier to markets including Europe. The growth comes as China expands production of fuels made from renewable feedstocks such as cooking oil. A recent study published in Frontiers said sustainable aviation fuel is expected to become an increasingly important part of China's aviation emissions reduction strategy. A Mexican corn buying group toured Iowa, Nebraska, and Kansas this month as part of an effort to strengthen relationships with U.S. grain suppliers and expand sourcing opportunities. The U.S. Grains and Bioproducts Council said the group represents Mexico's dairy, cattle, swine, poultry, and white corn industries. Participants purchase about 400,000 metric tons, or 15.7 million bushels, of U.S. corn and 80,000 metric tons of distillers' dried grains with solubles annually. The delegation met with grower cooperatives in Iowa and Nebraska and visited a Nebraska farm to examine crop conditions. Participants also met with rail representatives to discuss transportation and border logistics. In Kansas, the group toured an agricultural cooperative, grain elevator, and farms during corn harvest. Meetings with a rail company and the Federal Grain Inspection Service provided additional information about transportation, grain inspection, and quality assurance. The council said additional buyer programs are planned to strengthen U.S.-Mexico grain trade. It's a mixed bag for September milk product price forecasts. Mark Jekanowski is the chair of the World Agricultural Outlook Board.
2: 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And that's also why we're starting to see lower exports of those products as well.
1: He also talked about the latest milk class price forecast for September.
2: In terms of class prices, class 3 prices lowered for both years, 26 and 27, mainly reflecting lower cheese price forecasts. Class 4 prices raised both years, reflecting stronger non-fat dry milk prices. The all milk price this month, the price forecasts were virtually unchanged. The small change for 2026, we raised the all milk price by 5 cents per hundredweight, now at $19.90 per hundredweight. And for 2027, we didn't make any change to our all milk price forecast. We held it steady at $19.80 per hundredweight, so down just 10 cents year over year.
1: Again, that's Mark Jekanowski.

of the World Agricultural Outlook Board. Oklahoma State University has announced the location of its new veterinary hospital and the site of its new Agronomy Discovery Center, marking a significant investment in the future of agricultural research, veterinary education, and animal health care. In 2025, OSU received a historic $250 million state funding appropriation to support the construction of a state-of-the-art facility to advance veterinary education, food security, and public health in Oklahoma. Total construction costs for the hospital are estimated to be $330 million, and private support will be critical to advancing programmatic elements of the project. Remaining agronomy research facilities and operations currently on the property will be relocated to the new Agronomy Discovery Center site. The relocation is made possible by a recent $40 million investment from the Oklahoma legislature to modernize the agronomy farm and create the new OSU Agronomy Discovery Center. The state's investment includes a $10 million matching component that must be secured through private fundraising by July 2027. As of September 1, 2026, 51 donors, including 10 major gift donors, have pledged $8.7 million towards the initiative. The new veterinary teaching hospital will provide advanced clinical teaching and research space to support the growing needs of Oklahoma's veterinary profession and animal agriculture industries and feature modern equipment and technologies essential for both small and large animal care. The Agronomy Discovery Center will be a cutting-edge research and education hub that supports wheat breeding, crop science, soil fertility, forage, and turf grass research, while expanding OSU's nationally recognized agricultural research programs. Plans include a modern greenhouse complex, research operations, and field laboratory facilities, as well as the Agricultural Diagnostics and Education Center. Startup agricultural drone companies are looking for ways to increase domestic production of drones to avoid new tariffs and bans on imported drones, but there are gaps in the supply chain that make it difficult to ensure their equipment includes only U.S.-made parts. President Donald Trump in August signed a proclamation imposing tariffs of up to 100% on certain imported drones, including a 25% tariff on drones over 55 pounds, along with 25% tariffs on smaller drones and parts. The tariffs have affected a series of startup companies in agriculture that either manufacture and sell drones or use them for aerial applications of pesticide chemicals. The Trump administration, through tariffs and restrictions on some newer foreign-made drone models, views its actions as efforts to stimulate domestic manufacturing of commercial drone products. The administration has cited national security concerns and problems with U.S. reliance on imports of such technology. Russell Heydrich, a North Carolina farmer and founder of Revolution Drones, said his company had already been working for roughly 18 months to 2 years to shift more production from Brazil to the United States before the new tariffs took effect. Heydrich was among several drone manufacturers and pesticide applicators at Husker Harvest Days showcasing drone products last week. Heydrich said Revolution Drones was hit by the tariffs when they took effect September 3rd. Some other drone companies received conditional approvals that delay the tariffs until early February, he said. Revolution has already shifted a significant share of its supply chain to the United States. One of the company's drones is about 78% U.S.-made, Heydrich stated, but reaching 100% U.S.-made parts to avoid tariffs remains difficult because some key components aren't readily available domestically. Among the biggest challenges are electric motors and lithium batteries. U.S. manufacturers aren't producing the magnets needed for drone motors, while domestic supplies of refined lithium needed for batteries also are inadequate. And that's been a look at your Ag News on this Monday, September 21st.

0: And we continue with Our American Stories. Up next, we continue with our recurring series about the curious origins of everyday sayings. Here to join us again is Andrew Thompson as he continues to share another slice from his ultimate guide to understanding the stories, the mysteries of the English language. Take it away, Andrew.
1: To tie the knot means to get married, and that expression began with early wedding ceremonies. During the times of the Roman Empire, the bride wore a girdle that was tied with knots that would be untied by the groom. Then the custom grew to actually tying the couple's hands together as part of the ceremony. Known as hand fasting, the Celtics had a similar ritual whereby the hands of the bride and groom were tied together for a duration of 1 year plus 1 day in order for the marriage to be legal. The couple promised to stay together for this length of time as part of their marriage contract, and a couple could not be married without tying the knot. To be blackballed means to be voted against, or someone who is not acceptable or is an outcast, and that expression derives from the London's gentlemen clubs of the 18th century. New applications for membership of those clubs was assessed by a ruling committee and then put to members for a secret vote. Every existing member of the club was able to vote, and the votes were cast by placing either a white or a black ball into a container. White balls meant acceptance and black balls meant rejection. One single black ball was enough for the application to fail, but nobody ever knew which members were in opposition. But if one black ball was in there, you were blackballed. To double cross means to betray, and it's usually done by a previous partner. There's a bit of conjecture about the origins of this expression, but it likely began from the 18th century London bounty hunter named Jonathan Wild. Wild had a monopoly on crime at the time, and he kept meticulous records of all criminals he did business with, paying for information that advanced his extensive network. If any criminal on the list displeased Wild in any way, he would place a cross next to his name in the Book of Thieves. A second cross meant that the criminal had outlived his usefulness, and Wild would turn him into the authorities and claim reward. Wild himself was actually eventually betrayed and was hanged in 1725. Toe the line means to abide by the rules or submit to authority, and it's got political origins from the British House of Commons. To deter members of opposing parties from attacking each other, two parallel red lines were marked on the floor. The lines were two sword lengths apart, and the members were required to stand behind their respective lines at all times. If any member did cross the line and approach the other party, he was ordered to retreat and toe the line. The lines actually still exist in the Parliament today, and the tradition remains, although nobody carries the swords. Touch and go means a risky or precarious situation, and it's another expression that derives from the sea. When going over shallow water, a ship's keel might clip a reef or a seabed. If luck is on the captain's side, the ship may avoid disaster and move on unaffected. Instead of being completely run aground, it might touch and go. The saying was used first in the 1800s in the Sailor's Word Book. To turn a blind eye means to knowingly ignore a situation, a fact or reality. And it started with the British Naval Admiral Horatio Nelson. Nelson had one blind eye, and during the 1801 Battle of Copenhagen, Nelson and his superior Sir Hyde Parker disagreed over the tactics in fighting the large Danish-Norwegian fleet. At one point, Parker sent a signal by way of flags for Nelson to disengage from the battle, but Nelson was confident he could win. He deliberately held his telescope up to his bad eye and said, "I really do not see the signal." He continued the attack and actually secured a decisive victory. To turn the corner means to pass a critical point after a difficult time or to begin to recover. And it relates to two treacherous oceanic corners, the Cape of Good Hope at the southern tip of Africa and Cape Horn at the bottom of South America. At both of these capes, two oceans collide and the seas are violent and dangerous. It was always a worrying time when early sailing ships had to negotiate these rough waters, but once the ships had turned the corner, the sailors knew that they were in for some calm sailing. To turn the tables means to reverse a situation and gain the upper hand. And it began with the game of backgammon. In the early 17th century, the game in England was known as tables, and the two halves of the playing board are still called tables today. At that time, though, there was a rule that allowed the players to turn the tables. This involved reversing the board so that the players would continue from their opponent's previous position. The phrase then began being used figuratively from the early 1600s. To be two-faced means to be hypocritical, and it has its origins in Roman mythology. Janus was the Roman god of beginnings and transitions, and consequently gates, doors, and passages. He was responsible for the gates of heaven and was depicted as having two faces, one at the front of his head and one at the back. This gave him the ability to look to the future and into the past and see both directions at once. The legend of Janus led Romans to believe that anyone who held opposing views simultaneously was also two-faced. Under the weather means to feel unwell, and it's got seafaring origins as well. Seasickness was a major problem in the early days of sailing before medication was invented to combat it. The ailment was obviously particularly bad in times of rough seas and bad weather when the ship would move about more violently. The greatest sway on a ship is on the deck, and the most stable place is underneath, near the keel. If a sailor became ill, he was sent down below to recover under the deck and under the weather.
0: And a terrific job on the production, editing, and storytelling by our own Greg Hengler. And a special thanks once again to Andrew Thompson, The Curious Origins of Everyday Sayings. So many of them, as we discussed and have discussed, are nautical terms. Turn the corner, touch and go. Touch and go just makes so much sense once you hear about how that saying came to be. Terrific storytelling about phrases we use each and every day. So many of them from nautical origins, so many from British origins, and then a good deal from American origins too. The story of everyday sayings here on Our American Stories.

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0: And we continue with Our American Stories. Thomas Jefferson has become today's everyman due to his paradoxical nature. And like us, he is neither purely heroic nor a villainous figure. Here to tell the story is Pulitzer Prize-winning historian Joseph Ellis, author of American Sphinx, the character of Thomas Jefferson. And we gathered this audio thanks to the Library of Congress. Let's take a listen.
2: In the Lincoln-Douglas debates, Abraham Lincoln, Stephen Douglas, both Lincoln and Douglas believe Jefferson agrees with them. When Herbert Hoover runs against Franklin Delano Roosevelt for the presidency of the United States in 1932, both of them think they are Jeffersonians. When Ronald Reagan is elected president, he in his inaugural address says, "We must pluck a rose from Jefferson's garden and wear it in our lapels forever." And William Jefferson Clinton starts his inaugural parade in Monticello. He is America's everyman. He's all things to all people. And it's not just any man who can be every man. How do you do that? Well, I was asking that question in a context in which the dominant point of view was established by Franklin Roosevelt in 1943. Franklin Roosevelt rode out of the White House, the limo went to the National Archives, and he picked up the portable desk that Jefferson allegedly used to write the first draft of the Declaration. It was a desk made, custom made for him by a former slave, where in the third week of June of 1776, at the second floor apartment of 7th and Market Street, he wrote the magic words of American history. And they are the magic words of American history. These 55 words are the most important words in American and maybe in modern world history. If you're looking for a secret to the wellspring, this is it. These words mean so much and different things to different people. We hold these truths to be self-evident, that all men are created equal, that they are endowed by their Creator with certain inalienable rights, that among these rights are life, liberty, and the pursuit of happiness, that to secure these rights, governments are instituted among men, deriving their justification. I get it wrong. Every time I get it wrong. But it is, you know, like, think about this, you know, like when Ho Chi Minh wrote the Constitution for Vietnam, in 1946. How does it begin? "We hold these truths to be self-evident, that all men are created equal." Now, later on it says, "Workers of the world, unite, you have nothing to lose but your chains." So it's a nice blend of Jefferson and Marx, you know? And when the women gathered together at Seneca Falls in 1848, how'd they begin? We hold these truths to be self-evident, that all men and women are created equal. I think Jefferson meant men and women, don't you? Yes. What he really meant was that all of us that are human beings possess a soul. And that separates us from other creatures as human beings. And if American history were a casino, nobody that's bet on Jefferson, as far as I can tell, has ever lost. You want him. He's like an ace in the hole. You want him, right? Until now. Maybe you don't want him. The Democratic Party is not so sure. The Democratic Party in Ohio, as well as several other states, have just said that they're going to drop Jefferson's name from the annual Jefferson Jackson dinner. Going to drop Jackson's name, too. Jackson did the Indians bad, and Jefferson did the black man bad. Now, I don't see anybody with any stonemasons up there ready to knock Jefferson's image off Mount Rushmore. But there are people that have actually written books calling for the Jefferson Memorial to be replaced by a memorial to Frederick Douglass. And if you are a historian and you want to get a PhD, and like I had a wonderful student named Chandra, I won't tell you her last name, she went to Harvard and she said, I want to write about Jefferson. They said, what? You can't do that. He's the dead wettest male you can possibly imagine. You finish your career if you're finished if you do that. And that's, you know, like, so within the profession, there is a set of assumptions, and a lot of people are playing their politics on the past. A lot of politically correct nonsense. People are doing their political isometric exercises against Thomas Jefferson. And I don't think that's a good idea. And I want to conclude with trying to make the point I want to end with in terms of the occasion for this moment. It's 1815, and Thomas Jefferson agrees to sell his books to what becomes the Library of Congress for $23,950. He makes this contribution, and the seeds that he plants become the greatest library in the world. This is good news, okay? Now, you could go the other way, however. Why is Jefferson selling these books in the first place? When he dies, he is going to be about $10 million in debt. Now, here's the thought, which I suggested we mention. People wanted him to free his slaves, right? He owned about 200 slaves, 100 of them in Monticello, another in another plantation down the road, 90 miles. Jefferson didn't own his slaves. His creditors owned his slaves. He couldn't free them. But in the 6 months after the ghouls descend upon Monticello, it's dismembered of all the furnishings, and 130 African Americans, whom he has promised will not be sold down the river, are sold down the river. And that's not just a euphemism. If you get sold to Mississippi or Louisiana, you're in deep trouble. Your lifespan is very short. And there were promises he made that he couldn't keep. So that's the other way to tell the story. That the gift is itself an indication of his bankruptcy, and then you could say his moral bankruptcy and his inability to take a strong stand against slavery in his latter years. Here's where I want to leave you, and I hope this prompts some questions. We need imperfect, flawed founders. In fact, if they were perfect, what in heaven's name would we have to learn from them? Let's leave Jefferson in the conversation.
0: And a terrific job on the editing and production by our own Greg Hengler. And you've been listening to the Pulitzer Prize-winning historian Joseph Ellis, author of American Sphinx, The Character of Thomas Jefferson. He gave this speech in, of all places, the very place Jefferson sold his books to, the Library of Congress. Special thanks to all that the folks do at the Library of Congress. If you ever get a chance, visit the building. And just imagine, in the Lincoln-Douglas debates, both men believed Jefferson agreed with them. And the same with Ronald Reagan and Bill Clinton, and the same throughout history until relatively recently. And the fact of the matter is, he was America's everyman, and he wrote those 55 words that may be the most important in not just political history, and not just modern history, but world history. The story of America's everyman, Thomas Jefferson, here on Our American Stories.
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4: Partly cloudy skies over most of the region tonight, but more cloud cover over northern Nebraska and eastern Nebraska as well, and stretching down into far northern Kansas by the end of the night. Some isolated light shower activity and drizzle in northern Kansas and southern and eastern Nebraska. Areas of fog as well. The rest of the region remains dry. Temperatures in the 40s and 50s across most of Nebraska overnight. Upper 50s and low 60s for most of Kansas, and the mid-60s for most of Oklahoma, with slightly cooler temperatures in the panhandle. Tuesday, mainly cloudy skies over roughly the northern half of the region, stretching from western and central Kansas north into Nebraska, with some isolated shower activity possible mainly across northern and central Nebraska. Some isolated showers early in the day in northeastern Kansas. High temperatures in the 60s for most of Nebraska, 70s and low 80s for most of Kansas, with the warmest temperatures along the Oklahoma border, and mid-80s likely for most of Oklahoma. I'm meteorologist Ray Miller from the Weatherology Weather Center.
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5: Much of your negative inner voice is from the actions of others. 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

0: And we continue with our American stories. Jeremiah Castillo played college football for the Alabama Crimson Tide and was on the last team coached by the legendary Bear Bryant. Castillo was a pallbearer at Bryant's funeral on January 28, 1983. Let's take a listen to his story.
1: I was born in 1961, Columbus, Georgia. My father was a World War II vet, number 8 of 9 children. They had about a fourth grade education. I was born in the projects, government housing there at Elizabeth County Apartments. Then we moved to Phenix City, Alabama. I was probably 3 years old. So around 1964, we moved, and none of my siblings graduated from high school. The drugs, the alcohol, the what I saw at home. Domestic violence was in my house. My mom and dad fought. So at school, that's how I solved my problems with any of my classmates. Was I'm not talking. We just gonna get right at it. And in my middle school, during my seventh grade year, I got in a fight again. I had already been suspended from school for fighting. And I had to take the note home to my mom for my parents to sign. And it was a day my mother was sober. So she signed it, and she was handing it back to me. She said, "Boy, I'm so disappointed in you." The Lord used that to grip my heart as a 13-year-old. It just gripped my heart. I took her back to school, finished the year out, and really realized I needed to change. So the little church was Pleasant Grove Baptist Church, a little church down the street. They would do revival every summer. So I have no interest in going to church, any of that. Hadn't, you know, before that. But God drew me based on I realized I needed to change. And I went. And so when you came in, the mothers and fathers of that church asked you, "Were you saved?" And I really didn't know what that meant. They said, "You must not be. Go sit on the front row." So they escorted me to the front row, and they called that the mourner's bench. And the mothers and fathers of that church, the elders, they just prayed for those people that was on that front row. And I would say about the third day of that revival, the Lord saved me. And what it was is I heard the gospel. The good news that God loved me, and he demonstrated that love through Jesus Christ on the cross. The first time in my life, it was communicated to Jeremiah that he was loved. I would say my parents showed me that by providing a place to live, food, pretty much those basic things, but never communicated verbally that I was loved. And all the way up to that time, my mom would get intoxicated and just get violent. So one day, I probably was 10, my mom had a knife in her hand, kitchen knife, and I wanted to go play basketball. She was intoxicated. We got an argument. I ended up with a 2-inch scar on my right arm and had to be taken to the hospital, stitches to put in my arm. So I was dealing with a lot of rejection. So that third day, I heard the gospel. And for the first time, hey, somebody loved Jeremiah. I tell people I walked in that church, a sinner, walked out a saint. That was a radical moment in my life. There wasn't a lightning and flash. There was a powerful transformation in my heart, in my inner man. And the reason I can say that is because the first person God gave me a love for was my mother. Now, when God saved me, he gave me a vision for my life, that in the Castillo house, things could be different and that he could use me. And so God gave me a vision to play football. Football really came to be what I wanted to do in the University of Alabama, probably my eighth grade year. And so through athletics, I could get a scholarship, go to school, get an education, get a job, make enough money to be able to help my mother get sober and change the living conditions of my parents. And that vision disciplined me. I grew up in a home where drugs and alcohol were sold, but I've never smoked a marijuana cigarette. I've never drank a beer. I've never been intoxicated. That's the power of a dream. And the dream mattered more than recreational fun that I could have with teenagers. And so when the Lord saved me, I just became focused on that. And I became an Alabama fan. I also started watching the Coach Bryant show. And the vision, I'm going to Alabama. I'm going to go play football at Alabama. I was 5'9", 155 pounds. It weren't a bunch of people knocking on the door. I had a breakout year my senior year. I played both ways. I played running back, slot receiver, and corner. And our team actually made it to the playoffs. We got beat, but it gave schools a chance to look at me. And I was just small, but I was very athletic. I could run and jump and was strong. So I can remember where I got my first letter from the University of Alabama. My coach, Wayne Traeger High School, he came in one morning in the cafeteria and he dropped a letter on the table and it had University of Alabama. And I opened it up and it said that I was being recruited. And man, I start yelling, screaming. I ran out the doors to the schoolyard. Yelling, I told you all, you know, because I would tell people I was going to Alabama. So I came over in the fall of 1978, met Coach Bryant. Coach Jeff Rousey was the coach that recruited me. And he and I would talk 30 years later. And so he told me, he said, you know, when you first met Coach Bryant and he looked at you and you'd walked off, he said, Jeff, you sure about him? He's mighty little. And Coach Rousey said, trust me, Coach, he can play. Well, I'm a freshman in 1979, and that team is the returning national champions. And that team is loaded. It's got a lot of guys that's going to go on to play in the NFL. So I come in as a freshman in August, and that first week, Coach Bryant made us scrimmage the varsity. He sicked the dogs on us, man. I mean, that's best way. And so that first week, you scrimmage the returning national champions. I can remember like yesterday, and they ran this little belly play. And Steve Whitman was the fullback at that time. He hit it. It was one of these quick hitting plays, and I was backside tight end. And next thing you know, it's just me and Steve. And Steve is about 245, 50 pound fullback. And I'm like, man, what am I going to do? And I was one of those guys. I wasn't afraid of anything. So I just come up and laid all 155 pounds on him, pop. And it didn't bring him down, but I start riding him till the posse got there. A couple of weeks later, I'm coming in after practice, and I got a pink sticky note on my locker. And it said, Coach Bryant want to see you. Man, I am scared as all get out. I'm like, what have I done? You know, what have I done wrong? Anyway, I go up third floor at Coleman Coliseum in his office. And Linda Knowles was secretary. She said, Coach, be with you in a minute. Man, it was a long minute. Door opens up. She says, you can go on in. And when I walked in, Coach Bryant was sitting behind his desk, and he was smoking those Chesterfield cigarettes that he smoked. And it didn't have a filter on it. He was just, and he put it in the ashtray, and he just murmured some words. He had that old Southern drawl. And I interpreted, go sit on the couch. He had a black and white checkered couch in his office. When you sat down on it, your bottom hit the floor because it didn't have any legs on it. So you were looking up at him.
0: And you've been listening to Jeremiah Castile tell one heck of a story about his life. And by the way, that scene of him being called into Bear Bryant's office, and Bear is a big old man, like 6'4". And I can imagine this short guy sitting in a short couch and wondering what the heck is going to happen next. When we come back, you'll find out what does happen next here on Our American Stories.
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4: 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I'm Keith Peters in Washington. Media outlets banned from the White House say
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6: Statement saying they're suing after their reporters were denied access at the White House. They say, left unchallenged, it presents a threat to press freedom and the public's right to independent journalism. President Trump said Friday he was barring the outlets because of reporting he found to be fake news.
7: I don't think somebody should be allowed to come in and write fake stories.
6: The reporters' entry badges were disabled on Saturday. MS Now reporter Akayla Gardner describes how she was turned away.
8: I want to say not just me, but also our photographer had their badge taken this morning, of course, after President Trump made clear that he wants to ban MS Now, CNN, and Politico.
6: Jennifer King, Washington.
4: A jury has rejected a Vermont man's insanity defense in the shootings of three Palestinian college students.
9: The jury rejected Jason Eaton's insanity defense, finding him
10: guilty.
9: Eaton says he was acting on orders from the CIA and Mossad, and that God was commanding him to protect his Jewish neighbors. During closing arguments, state's attorney Sarah George says Eaton knew what he was doing.
10: Jason Eaton, the state submits, intentionally shot three people who were simply walking down the street.
9: One victim was paralyzed from the waist down. Two others were wounded in the November 2023 attack near the University of Vermont campus in Burlington. I'm Lisa Dwyer.
4: 12 states and Hollywood writers challenging Paramount's buyout of Warner Brothers Discovery have agreed to settle their lawsuits against the mega merger. On Wall Street, the Dow by 366 points, the NASDAQ rose 599, and the S&P 500 advanced 114. More on these stories at townhall.com.
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12: The Government Accountability Office says federal agencies spent $6.7 billion on paid leave for workers who left under the DOGE cuts. The Office of Personnel Management says that one-time cost takes those salaries off the books. It is now projected to save more than $20 billion a year. China and the U.S. divided on many issues as President Trump is set to sit down with China's Xi Jinping this week. One area where they agree, though, seems to be...
13: And that is fast food. As their leaders prepare to meet in Washington, American restaurant and beverage chains are expanding rapidly in China. And major Chinese chains are increasingly trying their luck in the U.S. Both see opportunities to trade more burgers and bubble tea across the Pacific.
12: That is John Scott reporting. A winning session on Wall Street. The Dow was up 366 points. The closing bell. And for the Wall Street Business Report, I'm Bob Agnew.
4: News and analysis at townhall.com. The Trump administration charges a group of illegal aliens with fraudulent voting, amongst other things. Correspondent Laura Winters reports.
14: With 6 weeks remaining until Americans head to vote in the midterm elections, the Justice Department charging 16 people in multiple states with election-related crimes, including illegal aliens allegedly casting ballots in federal elections back in 2022 and 2024. The DOJ saying on its X page, if you are not allowed to vote in our elections, you shouldn't. And if you do, that's a crime. This isn't a partisan issue. Explanation point. Laura Winters reporting.
4: A jury has convicted a Vermont man of attempted murder in the shootings of three Palestinian college students who were walking near his home, rejecting an insanity defense rooted in his claims that he was acting on orders from the CIA and Mossad. Jason Eaton faces up to life in prison for the November 2023 attack. More at townhall.com.
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0: And we continue with Our American Stories and Jeremiah Castile's story. Let's pick up where he last left off in Coach Bear Bryant's office.
1: So I sit down, and the first words Coach Bryant said to me was, "You could play here at the University of Alabama." I'm thinking, yeah, when my turn come. I was behind Don McNeil. He was a great one, 6'1", 200-pound prototype NFL cornerback. Going to go in the first round to the Miami Dolphins and play 10 years. Well, that's who I'm behind. So I'm thinking, yeah, I'll play when my turn come, coach. His next words were, "You could play this year." And I'm like, wow. Coach Bryant believe I could play this year. There hasn't been probably the greatest words ever been spoken to me was that God loved me. Those were the next greatest words. I tell people I walked in 5'9", walked out 6'9". When he said you could play this year. So what he was telling me was, you're not going to play freshman football. You're going to play on the varsity. And boy, did I play. Yeah. So I had some confidence, but when Coach Bryant said that, it took me to an entire another level of confidence. It amazes me to this day how, because of that first initial meeting and then from there on what Coach Bryant said, I took it as the gospel. Every word. I hung on every word he said. And it made me a great player. I look back and I look at how I, you know, the numbers I put up as a corner, how I dominated the position, you know, averaging 5 interceptions. And that's phenomenal, especially as a corner. You can see it as a safety. 21 interceptions as a corner. Oh, back when it was 3 yards in a cloud of dust, per se, they just ran the ball majority of the time. And I look at that and I think, what was it about me? Well, it was my mindset. Coach Bryant told me I could play. And the way we were taught to play was with a spirit of excellence. You don't give up anything, man. I mean, you don't give up any points. You know, that year, probably one of the greatest defenses that Alabama ever fielded. In all the years they've had a football program, because that team gave up less than a touchdown a game. That 1979 year, they had 5 shutouts. So I was just taught and coached to play the game with a spirit of excellence. Really, the word is dominate. So I'm upset if a guy catches an out route on me. So that's how I was coached, and I played in that manner. I took that on, that philosophy, and after 4 years, I was an All-American and had tied the record in interceptions regular season with 16. We won it my freshman year. That was Coach Bryant's last national championship. 1980, we had a great team. Should have won it again. And we came up short. Just felt like some of the leadership, the guys, we had talent. But guys just really didn't have the character that the 79 team had. That's the best way for me to put it. We had the ability, but we just didn't have the character. I did a blog back in 2012. A friend of mine that played with me, he was younger than me, he said, hey, I think 2012, Coach Bryant would have been 100 years old. So he said, hey, why don't you think about some of the things Coach Bryant did for you and write it down and I'll talk about it. And so when I look at it, I go all the way back to that first meeting. Jeremiah, you can play here. Coach Bryant took 10 minutes and he invested in me. From there, he influenced me. So when he said something, I believed it. That changed me. That impacted me. I saw that in my academics, my athletics, spiritually, all those areas I was involved in. So that influence was there in all three areas. Coach Bryant come in, said, me and y'all need to go to church tomorrow. He'd tell you where to go. He'd tell you to go. So he influenced me. From there, an inspiration came. How to live life. Coach Bryant lived. You knew he was passionate about what he was doing. My senior year, 82, this time of the year, we had spring ball. So one day we go down, we get our baskets, go change clothes, get look at our itinerary. Anytime the itinerary had S and S on it, you start praying. Because S and S meant stretch and scrimmage. That's all on the itinerary. You praying because you knew, oh my goodness, there's no time limit on this thing. And Coach Bryant was going to have your body and your soul that day. So anyway, that day, so we changed, and buses pull up. Everybody like, what are we getting on these buses for? We scrimmage right here at the complex. And we start asking assistant coaches, they don't know. Where you been? You don't know. You're an assistant coach? No. Nobody knew but Coach Bryant and the bus drivers. The assistant coaches didn't know. He took us over to Tuscaloosa County High School. We get off the buses. Coach Bryant walks up, calls everybody up, and he says, first thing he said, all you coaches, go sit up in the stands. He put all the coaches in the stands. Coach Bryant coached the offense, the defense, and the special teams by himself. Made all the substitutions. You didn't come out of the scrimmage unless he called your name. We started at 4 o'clock. The first group didn't get through to 10 that night. Lights came on. So, 6 hours later? Literally, I got 7-8 games of scrimmage plays in that one scrimmage. Yeah. I'm talking about some guys got that minute before they ever got a break out of the scrimmage. And the next group got through about 11 that night. So for me, I'm in the fourth quarter of life now in my 60s. I saw a man at 68, 69 years of age tell his staff, go sit up in the stands. I still have a passion and a drive and an enthusiasm for what God called me to do. And so that is imprinted in me, not just in my mind. And so if you'd have known me as a player back then or as a person, I was known as a quiet leader. I just didn't talk much. And so right before the captains get ready to go out this game, I've got a strong prompting in my gut to get up and say something. But I'm scared because I got to ask Coach Bryant. So I'm struggling with this thing. But the longer I waited, it got to where I'm like, man, I'm going to throw up. I don't get this out. I don't even know what it is. It's totally impromptu. So I put my hand up real slow. Coach Bryant, I said, Coach, can I say something? He had on his big old Parker hat come up over that on that jacket. He just nodded. And when he said, nodded, gave me permission, it just flowed. I started with thanking Coach Bryant. So, Coach, I just want to thank you for everything you've done for me. So, I came here 4 years ago as an 18-year-old boy, but tonight I'm going to leave as a 21-year-old man. I want to personally thank you for everything you've done for me. So, Coach, ain't no way we're going to lose this game tonight. So, if I got to play this sucker by myself, man, we're going to win. And that thing was it was a match. It lit, man, it got our guys fired up. What I love about that when I look back is, 20-some days later, Coach Bryant passes away. And I just believe the Lord prompted me that in front of my peers, I would tell my coach, thank you for what he'd done for me. Probably every player in there should have stood up that night and said, thank you, Coach. God just prompted me. And after the game, I was on the standing up there on the stage where he was getting the trophy, Liberty Bowl trophy. I was standing next to him. I was getting the MVP trophy. And the announcer was just congratulating him on his career. And I was standing next to him, and he said, my career was, and he put his arm around me. It was great because of men like this. And that's how I'll always remember my lasting encounter with Coach Bryant.
0: And we'd like to thank 1819 News for this story. 1819 is a multimedia company for the state of Alabama. Jeremiah Castile doing what almost anybody who played for Bear Bryant did, which is talk about how Bear turned him from a boy into a man. With high standards, primarily, a spirit of excellence, and as he put it, he wanted to dominate the other team. Dominance. And that's how I was coached, he said. And I played that way. And those words of encouragement, because that's what great coaches will do. They'll hold you to standards. They'll take you to the mats. But there are those moments where they build you up. There are those moments where they get a vision for you that even you don't have. And this was perhaps Bear Bryant's greatest talent. You can tell that without Bear Bryant, without Jesus Christ, these were the two most important beings in his life. And Christ first, Bear Bryant a close second. The story of Jeremiah Castile. And in the end, stories about Bear Bryant too, and the Lord, here on Our American Stories.
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0: 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If you want to know about the history of America, it is imperative that you know the role that the Bible played in shaping our country. Our founding fathers, both Christian and non-Christian, were heavily influenced by the Bible. Here to share another story is Robert Morgan, who is the author of 100 Bible Verses That Made America, Defining Moments That Shaped Our Enduring Foundation of Faith. 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
18: When the Puritans migrated to America in the early 1600s, they established the city of Boston. The first Englishman to inhabit Boston was a pastor and a chaplain named William Blaxton, who named the city for his hometown, the city of Boston in Lincolnshire, in England. Over the next 100 years, Boston grew into a thriving community that increasingly resented British domination. It all culminated, as we know, in the famous Boston Tea Party of 1773. After the Boston Tea Party, the British issued additional punitive measures against Boston, and this prompted the colonies to convene the First Continental Congress in 1774. John Adams of Massachusetts traveled to Philadelphia, leaving his wife Abigail and his children in Braintree near Boston, which was quickly becoming a battle zone. British troops began swarming the area, and shots were fired nearby Lexington and Concord. Abigail was the daughter of a minister,

0: Mother with her infant children dwelt every hour of the day and of the night liable to be butchered in cold blood or taken and carried into Boston as hostages by foraging or marauding detachments of British soldiers. On June the 17th, Abigail and her children heard the guns and the cannons that marked the beginning of the battles of Bunker Hill and Reed's Hill. As the British started up the slopes, a command passed through the American lines: "Don't shoot until you see the white of their eyes." When the guns began firing, the sound traveled for miles. Hearing the roar of the cannons and the sounds of the battle, Abigail took her 7-year-old son, John Quincy, and they hiked to the top of nearby Penn Hill, where they watched the battle unfold across the bay. The Boston neighborhood of Charlestown went up in flames, and the winds blew the heat and smoke into their faces. Waves of British soldiers fell. While charging up the hill, the Patriots were driven back, and it was the bloodiest battle thus far in the war. The next morning, Abigail wrote to John, and in the middle of her letter, she burst into some of the cherished Bible verses that were sustaining her. She especially recalled a passage from Psalm 62 as she wrote to her husband John in this letter. "The day, perhaps the decisive day, has come on which the fate of America depends. My bursting heart must give vent at my pen. I have just heard that our dear friend, Dr. Warren, is no more, but fell gloriously fighting. The race is not to the swift, nor the battle to the strong, but the God of Israel is he that giveth strength and power to his people." And then she quoted from Psalm 62, the verse that she was leaning on for strength and support: "Trust in him at all times, you people. Pour out your hearts before him, for God is a refuge for us." She continued writing to John, saying, "Charlestown is laid in ashes. The battle began upon our entrenchments upon Bunker's Hill Saturday morning about 3 o'clock, has not ceased yet. It is expected they will come out over the neck tonight, and a dreadful battle must ensue. Almighty God, cover the heads of our countrymen and be a shield to our dear friends. How many have fallen, I do not know. The constant roar of the cannon is so distressing that we cannot eat or drink or sleep." Well, John Quincy Adams never forgot the carnage that filled his 7-year-old eyes as he stood transfixed by the cannons, the gunfire, the charging soldiers, the dying troops and burning city, and the unfolding history. He said it later made an impression upon his mind that haunted him for the rest of his life. Even in old age, he could never bring himself to attend celebrations associated with the events of that day. He said, "I saw with my own eyes the fires of Charlestown and heard Britannia's thunders in the battle and witnessed the tears of my mother and mingled them with my own." Abigail finally turned and left the bloody panorama, leading her son back home, where she made him promise to repeat the Lord's Prayer every morning before rising from bed in order to help heal his thoughts. And this was a practice that he kept for the rest of his life. "Our Father who art in heaven, hallowed be thy name. Thy kingdom come. Thy will be done on earth as it is in heaven. Give us this day our daily bread, and forgive us our debts as we forgive our debtors. And lead us not into temptation, but deliver us from evil. For thine is the kingdom and the power and the glory forever. Amen."
1: And a terrific job on the production, editing, and storytelling by our own Greg Hengler. And a special thanks to Robert Morgan. He's the author of 100 Bible Verses That Made America, the story of Abigail Adams and John Quincy Adams, and how the Bible helped them through some of the most perilous times in American history, here on Our American Stories. 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
1: Partly cloudy skies over most of the region tonight, but more cloud cover over northern Nebraska and eastern Nebraska as well, and stretching down into far northern Kansas by the end of the night. Some isolated light shower activity and drizzle in northern Kansas and southern and eastern Nebraska. Areas of fog as well. The rest of the region remains dry. Temperatures in the 40s and 50s across most of Nebraska overnight. Upper 50s and low 60s for most of Kansas, and the mid-60s for most of Oklahoma, with slightly cooler temperatures in the panhandle. Tuesday, mainly cloudy skies over roughly the northern half of the region, stretching from western and central Kansas north into Nebraska, with some isolated shower activity possible mainly across northern and central Nebraska. Some isolated showers early in the day in northeastern Kansas. High temperatures in the 60s for most of Nebraska, 70s and low 80s for most of Kansas, with the warmest temperatures along the Oklahoma border, and mid-80s likely for most of Oklahoma. I'm meteorologist Ray Miller from the Weatherology Weather Center.
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0: This is Lee Habib, and this is Our American Stories. Our fourth president, James Madison, is often considered a forgotten founder, and that's a shame, as his words have echoed through the ages. After all, he was the man who wrote the sentence, quote, "If men were angels, no government would be necessary," unquote. And the Bill of Rights. He's the author of the Bill of Rights, too. Chances are he still affects your life today. Here to tell the story of Madison and his partnerships that changed America is David O. Stewart, author of Madison's Gift. We'd like to thank the National Archives for allowing us access to this audio. Let's get into the story.
3: He was so central to the nation's founding, more central to the founding of the nation than anyone else other than George Washington. And if you look at the list of his achievements, you get a feel for this, I think. First, of course, is the calling of the Constitutional Convention, the writing of the Constitution at that convention, the Federalist Papers, which were written to support the ratification of the Constitution. He was the leading member of the first Congress. He wrote the Bill of Rights and secured their adoption. I'm only halfway through my list yet. He was co-founder of the first American political party. In the pivotal election of 1800, he was the co-architect of the transfer of government from the Federalist Party of John Adams to the Thomas Jefferson as leader of the Republicans. It's many times said that the true test of a representative government is if you can have a peaceful transfer of power between contending parties, and we did achieve that in 1800. That's when we came of age. He was Secretary of State for the Louisiana Purchase, which doubled the size of the nation. He was our first wartime president through the War of 1812, not always a glorious chapter in our history, but one that was ended successfully enough, I suppose, is the best way to say it. And he was perhaps our only two-term president who had a better second term than first term. Madison, when he left office, was really acclaimed. He ended up being, of all of our presidents, the president for whom the most cities, counties, and municipalities are named, more even than Washington or Franklin. So we have this tremendous list of achievements, but then there is the undeniable fact that Madison is often ignored. Why? He was short, he was skinny, he had a soft voice. And in rooms that were filled with noisy people like John Adams and Alexander Hamilton, or with large and charismatic men like George Washington or Thomas Jefferson, Madison was pretty easy to miss. he was different from most great leaders. We think of great leaders most often as men who have strong streaks of narcissism. They need to be at the front of the parade. They prefer to be on a white horse. They crave recognition and acclaim. Madison had none of those qualities. He disliked public events. He never became comfortable at them. At his first inaugural ball, this is the pinnacle of his political career. He has become president of the United States, a nation he did so much to found. Madison says, thank you very much, but I would rather be home in bed. He was a man who cared about results, not applause, about making the American experiment in self-government a success. His greatest achievements were really the fruit of partnerships. It was almost as though he had taken what today would be called a modern personality assessment, the sort of thing organizations like their people to do and turn them into extroverts, introverts, ISGJEs, or whatever. And that Madison was able to conclude that he was, in fact, short and skinny, and he had a soft voice, and he had zero charisma. But if he was doing an honest self-assessment, he would have noticed some real powerful positives. He was smarter than almost anybody he met. He had a rare appetite for hard work. He had a gift for making contact and connecting with people, and extraordinary political judgment and foresight. So why not take those gifts and marry them to someone else who has the gifts he doesn't have? Now, we don't know that Madison actually did that, made such an assessment, stared at the mirror for the requisite period of seconds. He was a man who understood the power of partnership, and they were formed with very different people. Alexander Hamilton, a very different character. Hamilton was flashy, he was charismatic, he was effectively orphaned at age 13, he came from nothing, had to make his own way in the world. Madison, by contrast, was a fortunate son, the inheritor of a great estate, the eldest son of a man who owned 5,000 acres of land. He never had his own home until he was 43. He lived with his mom until he was 78. Dolly was very tolerant. But they recognized something in each other when they first met each other as the two youngest men serving in the Confederation Congress. This is in 1783, when we're still operating under the Articles of Confederation. I think they recognized in each other, first, great intelligence, but also a shared impatience to make the United States a great nation and a true nation, which in 1783 we really weren't. There was much talk, and serious talk. We should simply form three nations. New England and the Middle States and the South would be separate nations, sort of like Europe, maybe even a fourth nation on the other side of the Appalachian Mountains. Hamilton, who took a backseat to nobody for impatience, had first decreed the need to have a national convention to rewrite the Articles of Confederation before the Articles had even been adopted. But Madison came along after a couple of years and agreed with him that that was the only practical way to deal with the problems that the country was having. They collaborated in a campaign to call the Constitutional Convention in the summer of 1787, and then they collaborated again, most importantly, in the campaign to ratify the Constitution. We often forget what a close struggle that was. They jointly wrote the Federalist Papers, wrote them as a propaganda piece, but they've endured as really the finest writing about political philosophy that any Americans have ever produced. And then they went out as practical politicians, and each won ratification in their conventions, Madison in Virginia and Hamilton in New York. The second partner is, of course, George Washington. He was the great man of America. He had won the Revolutionary War. There's a wonderful anecdote that when King George III heard that Washington, after winning the war, had resigned his commission and gone back to be a farmer at Mount Vernon, the king had said, if that's true, he's the greatest man in the world. And Washington had won extraordinary trust of every American. He was the trump card of American politics. Madison could see that, and he could see that if he was an ally of George Washington, the things he wanted to get done could get done better. So Washington was the indispensable man, So Madison made himself the indispensable man to the indispensable man. When Washington wanted legislation through the Virginia Assembly, Madison would make it happen. He would be the leader. If he needed legislation through Congress, the Confederation Congress, Madison would make that happen too. And over a period of 5 years, Madison became Washington's closest political confidant. He spent days at Mount Vernon just closeted with the general. Washington's diary, and he always kept a diary his whole life, would simply say, "Spent today in conversation with Mr. Madison." Indeed, during the first Congress, Madison is often referred to as having served as Washington's prime minister. Their most important achievement, most durable achievement, I think, was the Bill of Rights. Now, there's a wonderful moment in Washington's first administration when he's just coming to office. He needs an inaugural address, so he asks Madison to write him an inaugural address, which is done, and it asks for only one thing: a Bill of Rights, constitutional amendments to protect individual rights. Congress wants to write an answer to Washington as a gesture of respect, so they ask Madison to write the answer. Well, Washington's a little flustered, so he wants to write a courteous reply, so he asks Madison to write the reply. The early government was in many ways a conversation among Madison. But the Bill of Rights comes the closest to being Madison's solo achievement. He wrote them, he got them through Congress, he made it happen, but he also made it happen with Washington's essential support.
0: When we come back, more of the life of James Madison here on Our American Stories.
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0: And we return to Our American Stories and the story of James Madison and the partnerships he forged that changed America. Let's return to the story. Here again is David O. Stewart.
1: Now, the third figure is Thomas Jefferson, his soulmate. They came from the same background. They grew up 30 miles apart, both from the same background. Jefferson inherited his 3,000 acres when he was 14, not when he was 49. That was their biggest difference. They were both bookworms, both interested in everything, both knew something about almost everything. Their correspondence to each other is a delight. They write about everything. Science, philosophy, animals, crops, and politics. Jefferson was more the visionary. He was not good on details. Madison had a very analytical mind and was extremely good at that sort of thing. And Jefferson adopted a practice through his career of when he would have an interesting idea that excited him, he would first run it by Madison. And Madison was not shy about saying, usually in a very polite way, "That's a wonderful idea, but have you thought about these 9 problems with it?" And Jefferson would take his advice. They both became very disenchanted with Hamilton's financial system. This is the great switch. Madison enters Congress as George Washington's prime minister. But after a year and then some, he discovers that the Secretary of the Treasury has a financial program that he can't support. And so Madison goes into opposition with Jefferson in order to oppose the Hamiltonian policy, which they found unduly centralized the government. They thought it introduced financial instability. We had a number of financial panics under the Hamiltonian system. They had to create a political vehicle for this opposition. And although they both despised partisan politics, they created our first political party. I think they would both be appalled to be remembered for it. But they did it. They did it very assiduously and very well. Dominated American politics for the next 6 decades. Now, Monroe was a bit of a revelation to me. I had not studied him much. I was really discouraged at first to discover just how many people who were his contemporaries and felt it necessary to recall that he really was a little dim. This was not what I was looking for. He was a military type. He had been a soldier as a very young man in the Revolution. He always had a military bearing. He was a strapping 6-footer, charismatic, not an intellectual. His letters with Madison are friendly, they're warm, they're collegial. He was a very canny politician, but we don't get a lot of political philosophy. This is not what James Monroe did. They were sometimes rivals. Indeed, they ran against each other in the first election for Congress in 1789. They are the only future presidents who ever opposed each other for a lower office. It was a bit of gerrymandering. Patrick Henry had actually set it up so Madison would have to run against Monroe. Henry had a real vendetta against Madison and was hoping to get him beaten. Madison won fairly handily. But then nearly 20 years later, when Madison is a candidate for president, Monroe stands as a candidate against him and actually is on the ballot in 1808. He's not a serious candidate, but it was a measure that they had had a serious falling out after many years of close relationship. And indeed, they didn't speak for 2 years or have any contact at all. But Madison reached a point as president in his first administration when he thought it was essential that the United States go to war with Britain. Britain had been seizing our ships at sea for years. They had been taking our sailors and pressing them into the British Navy. And Madison simply thought for our own self-esteem, for our own respectability as a nation, we could no longer just take it. But Madison was not a man anybody would think of as a military sort. He needed somebody to put a little steel into his administration. And Monroe was the perfect character. He had great experience in Europe as well and credibility as a diplomat. He had negotiated the Louisiana Purchase. So he reached out to Monroe. They were able to patch up their differences. He brought Monroe into his administration as Secretary of State, where he was an essential pillar of the government through the war. In fact, for periods of the war, he served as both Secretary of State and Secretary of War simultaneously, a fairly neat trick. Now, his final partner is the one I want to talk about most, and in as many ways, the most interesting one. And that's Dolly, of course, his wife of 42 years. She was the star. Madison would never be the star. It just wasn't in his skill set. She brought charisma and warmth, great charm. Well, Madison hated the spotlight. Dolly bloomed in the spotlight. She loved it. She was a natural. She started out in life as Dolly Payne, and like James, she grew up on a southern plantation, although it was a significant difference. She was raised a Quaker. On instruction from the Quaker hierarchy, when she was a young teenager, her father sold the family slaves and moved to Philadelphia and tried to start a business there. His business failed, but Dolly flourished. She was tall for the time. She had an hourglass figure, a mischievous smile. You could sometimes see it in her images, almost all of them. Black hair, creamy complexion, blue eyes. Men liked her a lot. And I always like to point out that say what you will about James Madison's small stature, his receding hairline, his social reserve and awkwardness. Of all the founders, he had the hottest wife. Now, Dolly married a Quaker lawyer. She had a first marriage and had two sons with him. But her husband and one son died in a yellow fever epidemic in 1793. As a single mother, she was in great demand. She did not want for suitors at all. But one of the most ardent was James Madison. And the story is that he saw her either on the street or at some social event and essentially said, "Who is that woman?" And learned who she was and arranged for his, discovered that his good friend from college, Aaron Burr, was renting a room from her mother. So he arranged for Aaron Burr to introduce them. And he was 17 years older. That was not viewed as a great obstacle in those days. I'm not sure it is today either. And on the occasion of that first meeting, I love the note that Dolly sent to a friend that afternoon, which reveals both her playful nature and her sophistication. Because she writes to her friend that she is going to meet the great little Madison. She really captures him. Because, of course, he is short, he's balding, but he also was great. He was wealthy, he was kind, he was intelligent, in a Jane Austen era when the match you made was so important for a woman's life. You could do a great deal worse than James Madison.
0: And you've been listening to David O. Stewart, author of Madison's Gift, telling one heck of a story about James Madison. And my goodness, that partnership between Jefferson and Madison, and by the way, they were soulmates. They grew up the same way, very close to one another. I went to the University of Virginia School of Law, and Jefferson's home, there it is up in Monticello on the hill. Madison's home, not much farther away. And there they were together, forming America's first political party because of their opposition to Hamilton's financial vision for America and that centralization it required. Thus formed the Republican Party, and thus formed the next chapter in Madison's life. More of the story of James Madison here on Our American Stories.
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0: And we return to Our American Stories and the final portion of our story on James Madison and the partnerships he forged with others that changed this country. When we last left off, David O. Stewart was telling us the story of Madison's most important partnership, the one he had with his vivacious wife, Dolly. Let's return to the story.
1: You know, the political philosophers have sort of drained the life out of him to some extent. He could be flirtatious. His few letters to Dolly, they were very rarely apart, but he did write some letters to her. They're warm and loving, long after the first infatuation would have cooled. Although the Madisons never had children of their own and are sometimes imagined as this semi-sad childless couple, they had dozens of nieces and nephews, upwards of 50 as near as I can tell, and they were often with them for weeks on end, sometimes months. Dolly would always see that the young ladies were introduced to suitable potential matches. It's also often missed that the Madisons were a lot of fun. In small groups, James was quick with a quip and humorous anecdote. Dolly was always vivacious and engaging. A niece called her a foe to dullness. One of the entertaining stories is apparently Dolly and James would run races against each other. It was in their retirement, so they weren't looking for a long racetrack. But it gives you a feel for the spirit they had with each other. Indeed, there is an account that in retirement, Dolly, who was always a bit taller than James and became a good bit wider than James, would load him on her back and carry him around the mansion. But I want to emphasize that their fun had a purpose. Through James's 8 years as Secretary of State and 8 as President, Dolly set a bright social tone. She always sought out the most awkward, uncomfortable person in the room to put him or her at their ease. She understood the need to provide glamour and charisma to the government, which, again, was not something James could do. She was called at the time sometimes the Lady Presidentess. We didn't use the term First Lady yet. She had a famous exchange with Henry Clay, which may have been apocryphal, when he was a good friend of hers. They played cards together. They took snuff together. And he is reported once to have said, "Everyone loves Mrs. Madison." And she, of course, responded, "That's because Mrs. Madison loves everybody." And it wasn't strictly speaking true. She actually was better at keeping a grudge than James was. But it seemed to be true. And as we know in politics, that's far more important than what is true. The Madisons freely mixed foreigners and Federalists and Republicans, producing a social swirl that allowed the sinews of policy and politics to form in an informal setting. Sometimes that's a terribly valuable opportunity. Office seekers would come to Dolly and ask her to intercede with the president to get jobs, and as near as we can tell, she was pretty good at it. In fact, she really was a political partner, always a loyal and sure-footed one, who not only warmed his private life, but also helped him forge a new Republican style for the nation. Indeed, the losing Federalist candidate in 1808 claimed that he had lost to Mr. and Mrs. Madison. "I might have had a better chance had I faced Mr. Madison alone." Now, many of you will recall Dolly's shining moment during the War of 1812, which came actually on James's worst day, probably of his entire career. In late August of 1814, the British army had been disembarked from ships in the Chesapeake Bay, marched on Washington. There was a very brief skirmish at Bladensburg, sometimes referred to at the time as the Bladensburg Races because our militia ran so quickly. Madison had actually gone to the battlefield to try to rally the troops and inspire them, but it just, as I said, was not something he was going to be able to do, and the militia wasn't really going to ever be inspired anyway. So the British marched into Washington and they burned the public buildings. But there was a shining moment, which is right before the British got there, Dolly remembered to take down the portrait of George Washington. We were a republic. We were not a monarchy. We didn't have crown jewels, but we did cherish the memory of George Washington. And this was a presence of mind, a spirit, which was much valued through the country. James Madison was reviled by many of his countrymen after the burning of Washington's public buildings. He was called a coward repeatedly. but people kept a warm spot in their hearts for Dolly. Now, their retirement at Montpelier was generally a happy one. James lived for almost 20 years in retirement. He lived to be 85. From a fellow who was sick much of his life, it was a surprise to him. In his final years, James became increasingly decrepit. He spent his days in his dressing gown and nightcap, but his mind remained bright, his intellect sharp. These years were hard on Dolly. She had to take care of him all the time. She wrote once that his hands and fingers are still so swelled and sore as to be nearly useless, but I lend him mine. He could always be happy with ideas, or at least occupied with ideas in newspapers and books. She needed people, and it was hard for her to be isolated without them. When he died in 1836 at the age of 85, she moved back to Washington City and re-entered the social world, and she lived long enough to have her photograph taken in the Zachary Taylor administration. Her re-entry into Washington's social life was greatly applauded. She had a wonderful time for a few years, but then the money ran out. She had many gifts, but thrift was not among them. Financial management was not among them. She had her own son, Madison's stepson, who was a bit of a wastrel and burned up a lot of money, too. She ended up in a sort of genteel poverty with only a couple of slaves who were sold upon her death. Now, having held forth on two of Madison's productive partnerships, or just one of them, actually, I want to close with a note about Madison himself. I do think he was able to form these partnerships because of who he was. He was not the dry creature of intellect that we sometimes think of. He was referred to by a contemporary as, "I've never seen so much mind in so little matter." But he had a genuineness and an integrity and open-heartedness. These qualities for me shine through in the way he received the news of the Treaty of Ghent, which is the agreement that ended the War of 1812. As I said, he pushed the nation into war, and it didn't go terribly well much of the time. It's February 13, 1815. He's actually living in Octagon House, which still stands over on 17th Street. A rumor arrives that the treaty has been signed with Britain, and a Pennsylvania senator rushes to Octagon House to ask Madison if it's true. The senator found the house dark, the president sitting solitary in his parlor, in perfect tranquility, not even a servant in waiting. The senator asked if the rumor was true. Madison bade him sit down. "I will tell you all I know," he said, then confirmed that he thought there was peace, but he had no official confirmation. The senator recalled with some wonder what he called the president's self-command on the occasion and greatness of mind. The War of 1812 truly had been Mr. Madison's war, as his opponents called it. It was about principles, not gain. It was fought with a quiet tenacity, sometimes ineptly, and with endless tolerance of those who opposed it. As a friend of Madison's wrote years later, the war had been conducted in perfect keeping with the character of the president, of whom it may be said that no one had to a greater extent firmness, mildness, and self-possession. And when peace came, Madison welcomed it in a darkened house, alone with his thoughts.
0: And a special thanks to David O. Stewart, author of Madison's Gift, and to the U.S. National Archives for allowing us access to this speech he gave there. And we love doing this. We love taking speeches made in the citadels of learning here in America and bringing them to the wider public. And my goodness, the story you heard about all of these partnerships, starting with Hamilton, moving to Jefferson, then to Monroe, and then that last partnership, Dolly. And my goodness, what storytelling. I could just picture in my mind this playful, beautiful woman hauling her husband on her back because she was bigger than him and just running around just for some levity, just for some fun. She brought elegance and style and fun to the administration, things her husband lacked, but things she had, attributes she had in bounty. And when her husband died, she was lonely and reintroduced herself to greater society. and had the foresight to save that magnificent portrait of Washington as the British were sacking and burning Washington, D.C. The story of James Madison, in the end, the story of the nation's founding, here on Our American Stories.

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1: This is The Making of America from the Jefferson Media Group. His name means one who yawns, but if you lived in the Southwest in the 1850s, the mere mention of his name caused women to cry and grown men to tremble. In 1851, the medicine man Geronimo returned from a trading post to find his aged mother, his wife, and three children slaughtered by a troop of Mexican soldiers. And that began a revenge war lasting 36 years and taking the lives of over 600 soldiers and civilians. When Geronimo surrendered, he had only a Winchester rifle, a Colt revolver, and a knife. His rifle is on display at the United States Military Academy, while his revolver and Bowie knife can be seen at Fort Sill, Oklahoma. This has been The Making of America. I'm Michael Emerson, and you can visit us at jeffersonmediagroup.com.
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4: The Public News Service Monday afternoon update. I'm Mike Clifford. Protests in Austin after an ICE agent Sunday shot and wounded a Venezuelan man working as a DoorDash delivery driver. Austin's Democratic Representative Greg Cassar says, "This is a pattern, it's a disturbing pattern, and it's got to stop." The Austin American Statesman identifies the man as 28-year-old Wilbur Rafael Garcias Perez. He was released from the medical center.
1: A Christian Company presents The Making of America. I'm Michael Emerson. The year is 1781. Our subject is a 15-year-old boy serving as a courier for the Revolutionary Army. He's just been captured by British regulars and thrown into jail as a spy. While there, a British officer orders him to polish his boots. The boy refuses. The officer draws his saber and slashes him across the face, leaving a scar that would last throughout his life. A life that would see him become a lawyer, a farmer, a major general, and a politician who would serve in both houses of Congress and eventually become the 7th President of the United States. His name, Andrew Jackson. When you want to create a national or international brand, go to the country's leader in corporate branding, Christie & Company. That's Christie & Company.
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6: Good morning. It's 7 o'clock here at KFRM. I'm Steve Knopfsinger, and I'll be with you through the morning hours. Coming up next is This Day in History.

0: 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However, some of these flooded vehicles will end up back on car lots or for sale online, with no indication they were submerged in floodwaters. 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
1: On this day in history, September 22, 1862, President Abraham Lincoln issued a preliminary Emancipation Proclamation, which set a date for the freedom of more than 3 million enslaved in the United States and recast the Civil War as a fight against slavery. When the Civil War broke out in 1861, shortly after Lincoln's inauguration as America's 16th president, he maintained that the war was about restoring the Union and not about slavery. He avoided issuing an anti-slavery proclamation immediately, despite the urgings of abolitionists and radical Republicans, as well as his personal belief that slavery was morally repugnant. Instead, Lincoln chose to move cautiously until he could gain wide support from the public for such a measure. In July 1862, Lincoln informed his cabinet that he would issue an Emancipation Proclamation, but that it would exempt the so-called border states which had slaveholders but remained loyal to the Union. His cabinet persuaded him not to make the announcement until after a Union victory. Lincoln's opportunity came following the Union win at the Battle of Antietam in September 1862. On September 22nd, the president announced that enslaved people in areas still in rebellion within 100 days would be free. On January 1st, 1863, Lincoln issued the final Emancipation Proclamation, which declared that all persons held as slaves within the rebel states are and henceforward shall be free. The proclamation also called for the recruitment and establishment of black militia military units among the Union forces. An estimated 180,000 African Americans went on to serve in the Army, while another 18,000 served in the Navy. After the Emancipation Proclamation, backing the Confederacy was seen as favoring slavery. It became impossible for anti-slavery nations such as Great Britain and France, who had been friendly to the Confederacy, to get involved on the behalf of the South. The proclamation also unified and strengthened Lincoln's party, the Republicans, helping them stay in power for the next two decades. The proclamation was a presidential order and not a law passed by Congress, so Lincoln then pushed for an anti-slavery amendment to the U.S. Constitution to ensure its permanence. With the passage of the 13th Amendment in 1865, slavery was eliminated throughout America, although black people would face another century of struggle before they began to gain equal rights in the USA, a century after the passage of the 13th Amendment. Lincoln's handwritten draft of the final Emancipation Proclamation was destroyed in the Chicago Fire of 1871. Today, the original official version of the document is housed in the National Archives in Washington, D.C. And that's been your day in history for today. Coming up next is the weather forecast and town hall news. And shortly, we'll have yesterday's market recap with Lexi Bates.
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3: Here's a look at your ag forecast. This is meteorologist Paul Trombley. With the official first day of fall starting this evening, it is certainly feeling fall-like here as of late, and it does look as though that's going to continue somewhat into midweek, although we do start to warm into more seasonal territory across the area as we get into tomorrow And then the rest of the week, more highs into the 70s to around 80 for the majority of the region, starting to take hold as we get into tomorrow and through Thursday, Friday, and the weekend. So warmer temperatures, at least back to more typical levels, according to the 30-year averages, are on the way. And at the same time, we are still looking at some on and off precipitation chances to come in and out of the area. It's a few upper level disturbances will continue to slide east out of the Rockies as the week progresses. Seeing one of these disturbances kicking up a few shower chances this afternoon into tonight across mainly western Nebraska, far western Kansas, panhandle of Oklahoma. So those spots seeing possibilities for showers, thunder showers this afternoon, tonight. And then we start to see a little more organized trough of low pressure coming off the Rockies by Wednesday night and Thursday. And that does start to bring some more likelihood for showers, thunder showers across southern Nebraska and Kansas, even northern Oklahoma, as we continue right into Thursday. That system keeps some rain chances ongoing through Friday and Friday night, especially for eastern Nebraska, eastern Kansas. And then we'll see that system drive eastward across into Iowa and Minnesota by the time we get to the weekend, leaving things dry for most of the central plains of Nebraska and Kansas by the time we get to the weekend itself. And that's going to be due to an upper-level ridge starting to settle in across the area for a few days, keeping temperatures on a warmer thread as well. In fact, the latest forecast model data continues to indicate temperatures more seasonal and above average into the first several days of the month of October, followed by a possible cold front coming in as we get through the first week of the month. So it could be a warm start to October before we get into more seasonal territory once again. And still seeing opportunities for some rain showers or thunder showers that could edge back in during the extended forecast as we get into, even back to early next week. See an upper level trough build a chance for a few showers or thunder showers back into Nebraska, parts of Kansas, as we get into Monday and Monday night of next week. And then after that, staying fairly dry with the outlook as the week continues. So far, most of next week is looking dry for the area. This is meteorologist Paul Trombley.
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5: Breaking news this hour from Town Hall. I'm Rich Thomason. The world gets to hear from President Trump today when he addresses the UN General Assembly in New York. Among world leaders, the president will meet with Britain's newly minted prime minister.
6: Andy Burnham's set to meet President Donald Trump for the first time, who will address the United Nations General Assembly. Burnham was mayor of Manchester, England, before he became leader of the G7 country 2 months ago. He plans to urge Trump to support Ukraine and bring an end to the conflict with Iran. As he flew to New York, Burnham also announced limited military support for Saudi Arabia against Houthi rebels. Burnham has told reporters he would try to find common ground with the president, who's called the centre-left UK leader a nice guy, but unfortunately a liberal. I'm Charles Villadesma.
5: Ukraine and Russia have been trading more military strikes. The exchange of fire, missiles and drones comes ahead of a meeting between President Trump and Ukrainian President Zelensky. This has been a busy and a deadly wildfire season across the West. Wildfire in California's Yosemite National Park has indirectly claimed two lives.
7: Officials say two pilots aboard a helicopter doing water drops were killed when their aircraft went down near a lake 9 miles south of El Capitan. One of the pilots was identified as Greg King. He's a former employee of the Alaska Division of Forestry and Fire Protection, who said King was a dedicated aviator and a dear friend to many. At least 14 people have died while helping with wildfires in the U.S. this year. Some 580 people are battling the Dome Fire burning north of Wawona in the western part of Yosemite. The fire started September 15th and is about 15% contained. I'm Jennifer King.
5: Hurricane Polo continues building strength out in the Pacific. It's forecast to bring heavy rain to southwestern Mexico, but is expected to remain offshore. On Wall Street, the Dow futures up 166 points. More on these stories, townhall.com.
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5: Charged in the assassination of a Haitian president 5 years ago, a group of men has appeared in court in Miami.
10: The group of 18 men were flown on Sunday from Haiti to Florida, where investigators say a lot of the planning and financing of the operation took place. Miami was also chosen after an appeal by the authorities in Haiti, where gangs seized the court buildings in Port-au-Prince that were being used to interrogate suspects. Addressing the preliminary hearing, a U.S. attorney said President Moïse was shot 12 times by individuals seeking to profit from illicit financial opportunities and business contracts.
5: That's BBC's Warren Bull. The European Union and the Philippines announcing a new free trade deal. The agreement announced as part of an EU effort to diversify its economy amid tensions with China, Russia, and the United States. Deal structured to enhance a roughly $35 billion in annual trade. News and analysis at townhall.com. Federal judge has refused to block the Trump administration from giving SpaceX more than 700 acres of wildlife refuge, part of a land swap in Texas.
11: Meanwhile, environmental groups vowed to continue their legal challenge. The judge on Monday declined the plaintiff's request to prevent the parcel exchange, saying they failed to prove it would worsen ecological risks to a region already transformed by billionaire Elon Musk's rocket operations. In June, the Fish and Wildlife Service approved moving forward with the deal with SpaceX, which would surrender 683 acres the company owns in exchange for the federal land in the lower Rio Grande Valley National Wildlife Refuge. Keith Peters reporting.
5: China's Alibaba has unveiled new plans for its AI model, as well as new chip technologies, including what it claims is China's most powerful AI chip to date. More on these stories, townhall.com.
12: Craig County producers know that AM 550 is where they can find the latest in ag information. Proud to be a part of such northeastern Oklahoma communities as Centralia, Welch, and Vinita. We're KFRM, the voice of the plains.
13: American Indian Warriors had something every trail rider today covets, a truly bomb-proof horse. I'm Rick Lamb, and this is the Horse Show Minute. Nothing is worse on a trail ride than a horse that spooks too easily. Now, if you're going into battle with a horse, it's even more important that he remain calm and focused on you. Linda Little Wolf explains what her ancestors, the Lakota Sioux Indians, put their war horses through.
14: Many times warriors would dismount suddenly and go into hand-to-hand combat. In the middle of a huge battlefield, with bows and arrows flying and guns going off, that horse would remain within 8 feet of its rider, waiting for the voice command to run up and allow the warrior to remount his horse. These horses were pretty much bomb-proof to what was going on around them. They were trained for that. They had one focal point, the rider.
13: War horses were prized possessions that were guarded carefully, as they were always in danger of being stolen. To learn more, visit thehorseshow.com. I'm Rick Lamb, and this has been the Horse Show Minute. Ride safely.
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16: Now time for the market recap for this Monday, September 21st. December corn up 15 and a half at 534. March up 15.25 at 5.56¾, and May up 14.75 at 5.63. December Kansas City wheat up 10.75 at 7.94½. March up 10.5 at 8.07¾, and May up 10 at 8.12. December Chicago wheat up 12.5 at 7.26¾. March up 12.75 at 7.42¾, and May up 12.75 at 7.50½. November soybeans up 24.5 at 13.28. January up 24 at 13.44. And March up 22.25 at 13.51¾. October soybean meal up 12 at 3.66.60. December up 9.80 at 3.68.40. And January up 8.30 at 3.68.70. October soybean oil up 62 at 68.32. December up 63 at 68.85. And January up 57 at 69.07. In the livestock futures, October live cattle up 5.02 at 220.95, December up 5.37 at 2.22, and February up 5.75 at 2.23.10. September feeder cattle up 3.90 at 3.37.47, October up 6.75 at 3.30.25, and November up 8.10 at 3.26.10. October lean hogs up 5 at 78.15, December up 125 at 69.80, and February up 120 at 71.35. In the oil futures, West Texas crude down 3.61 at 91.47, gasoline down 4 cents at 3.47, and heating oil down 18 cents at 4.87. And that's been the Market Recap for this Monday, September 21st. I'm Lexi Bates.
1: Coming up next, we'll have Chronicles of the Old West and Livestock Lines, Farm to Fork and Point of Law, followed with some morning regional news.
17: This is Dakota Livesay chronicling another true story taken from the 1800s, a time known to all as the Old West. As we shall see today, sometimes it's not the number of combatants

0: of Indians who had stolen some stock. On September 16, Forsyth and his men, low on rations, camped at the banks of the Arikara River. Unknown to the major, 4,000 Cheyenne, Arapaho, and Sioux had been following him for 3 days. The morning of September 17, the major and his men were awakened by the sounds of war cries. The 50 volunteers with their animals retreated and dug into a 40-yard by 150-yard sandbar. By 9 a.m., the Indians had killed all of the volunteers' horses and mules. A half hour later, 300 mounted warriors headed directly for the 50 volunteers. But what the Indians didn't realize was that the major's men were equipped with Spencer 7-shot repeating rifles and Colt pistols. For 8 days, the Indian attacks continued, and the Spencer rifles kept them away from the volunteers. Two of the volunteers were able to get away and make it to Fort Wallace for help. By the time reinforcements arrived, the bulk of the Indians had left, with a small contingency staying to starve out the volunteers. Technology had made it possible for 50 men to face and essentially defeat a force of 1,500 warriors. During the battle, 10 of the volunteers were killed and wounded. Indian casualties were 50 killed and as many as 200 wounded. You've just heard another story from Old West Radio. I'm Dakota Livesay.
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2: This is Steve Knopfsinger for Livestock Lines, and today I'm talking with Dr. Kelsey Bentley. She is an assistant professor and extension specialist in sustainable small ruminant production, specializing in immunology and parasitology at Kansas State University. Today she's going to talk about the recent scrapie case in a sheep on the West Coast and any implications or concerns regarding that, and she's also going to talk about the importance of premise tags and record keeping. Kelsey, I understand there's a recent case of scrapie in Oregon, and I was wondering if you could tell our sheep producers in Kansas and northern Oklahoma, is there any importance to this or concerns?
3: Yeah, so the last case of scrapie, I think it was July 31st of this year, was found through some screening in a sheep at an Oregon processing facility. And so for our small ruminant producers, it is unfortunate because in order for the United States to be considered scrapie-free or for us to reach a true eradication status, we have to go 7 years without any detection. So we were so very close to that threshold before this case. The case before that would have been back in 2021. So we were really creeping towards that true eradication status. However, just note that scrapie is currently, as it stands, not a true risk to public health, and it really doesn't impact the U.S. industry much anymore. Our, you know, the USDA is saying that this one case should have very little impact on trade, very little impact on the industry. So certainly don't want to raise a panic, but yes, it does technically reset that timeline for our small ruminant producers. So now we have to wait another 7 years and have zero detection of scrapie or that prion disease in our small ruminants for it to be considered eradicated.
2: Does this have any bearing on exports to other countries as far as meat products?
3: No, this has no exports, no limitations here. Scrapie itself, while we do see prion diseases in other species of ruminants, think of BSE or mad cow disease, and then also you can have chronic wasting disease in deer, know that there's very little impact of that disease like it was back in the 50s and the 60s. Instead now, this is more of a disease that is a chronic wasting. So prime example, the sheep that was the detection, it was not showing any clinical signs of disease, if that makes sense. So it just

0: a really long incubation period. It sticks around for a really, really long time in the environment, in the soils. But technically, no. There is no impact on our trade. We would have to have kind of an outbreak and lots of cases of scrapie that were showing some of those chronic wasting signs like scratching and itching and neurological problems before it would really have that sort of an impact.
1: With regards to record keeping and premise tags and the like, what can be learned from this?
0: The USDA and APHIS have done a very, very good job of getting us very close to the point of eradication. This was a very different conversation when classical scrapie arrived on the scene. It was killing sheep. It was hurting our industries. Now, through things like scrapie tags and premise IDs, they were able to go in and do a lot of trace back to certain flocks that were harboring this prion disease and be able to do some depopulation. There's now been genetics that have come to play where technically if you have a breed of sheep that is slightly more susceptible to prion disease, you can do some genetic testing and look for codons that would maybe make them more susceptible or resistant to scrapie. And I think that that has done a ton of good. So I do want to stress the importance of if you are a producer here in Kansas or Oklahoma or any of the surrounding states, and you currently do not have some sort of a premise ID or a scrapie tag system, I highly, highly encourage you to go into the USDA's website and look up some of that scrapie tag information, get a premise ID, get registered within your flock. So that way, if some sort of disease does occur, it doesn't even have to be scrapie, right? There could be, I'll use New World screwworm as a great example of they're able with diseases that aren't even scrapie at this point to now go back and do some traceability and start to really understand how diseases spread within the United States. So yeah, can't stress the importance enough of having some sort of a premise ID. If you don't have a premise ID, there is legislation now where if you've probably noticed the sale barn or wherever you are marketing your sheep, more than likely will charge you to put a tag in their ear. They're not charging you just to be mean. They're charging you because our government essentially mandates that we have some sort of traceability of livestock as to where they're going to terminal markets. So to prevent some of the markup that might occur there at the sale barn, it's a good idea for you to just go ahead and get registered with a premise ID, and that way you can order in your own tags and make sure that anything before it leaves your farm has that scrapie tag in its ear.
1: Thank you, Kelsey, for sharing that with us today. This is Steve Knopfsinger with Livestock Lines. Have a good one.
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3: When I was a kid growing up on the farm long, long ago, I never gave a thought to the potential risks involved in some of the work I was doing. Looking back, it's a miracle I survived. If your children are doing farm work, make sure they know how to do that work safely. Farm safety and health is everyone's business. This reminder is brought to you by Farm to Fork, through the generous support of listeners like you across the country. 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There are both federal and state laws governing younger workers on farms. Audrey Thompson is a staff attorney at the Penn State Center for Agricultural and Shale Law.
5: A child of any age can be employed by their parent at any time in any occupation on a farm owned or operated by that parent. So essentially, if a minor is working for their parent on their parent's farm, federal labor law does not have anything to say about them. What will come in at that point is a state's child welfare laws.
3: Thompson says state laws on child farm labor vary.
5: State laws typically are more stringent than the federal standard. They can have higher age minimums to work, cutting it off at 14 or even higher. They can have reduced working hours, particularly by bumping up before school and after school.
3: Ann says Thompson, it may be prudent to be more diligent than the legal obligations for child worker safety.
5: Some best practices if you are employing minors: encourage or maybe even require anybody age 14 to 15 to complete the tractor and machine safety courses if they're going to be working on or around that kind of equipment.
3: That's Farm to Fork. I'm Daryl Anderson.
6: 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The equinox occurs tonight at 8:05 Eastern Time. If you enjoy sampling local food and culture, there's no better place than a harvest festival. 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In California's wine country, grape stomps and wine tastings are an annual tradition. In New Mexico, people celebrate by stringing chili peppers. Apple festivals can be found from Nebraska City, Nebraska, to the National Apple Harvest Festival in Pennsylvania. And it's all about tart berries in cranberry-producing states. Look for festivals this fall in Wisconsin and Massachusetts. That's the Old Farmer's Almanac Radio Report. 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
7: Are you entitled to payment for services you give as an act of friendship? The court shook hands with a tough legal question in the case of the generous journalist. I'm Curtis Howard with today's Point of Law. Virgie Anderson had been a top feature story writer on a newspaper her late husband owned in a small Midwestern town. Now she was a widow living in a big old house. She had a small income from the newspaper, but she was lonely. Her only son lived too far away to visit often. Then Virgie got acquainted with a church member, Dorothy Duval, also a widow. They became fast friends, and Virgie invited Dorothy to move in with her. Dorothy worked half-time in a bakery and was able to pay Virgie a little for her food and utilities. Then Dorothy became ill and couldn't work and couldn't pay any longer. Virgie said, "Forget it, Dottie. When you're better and can work again, we'll see about it. Meanwhile, relax." But Dorothy's illness got worse. Virgie did her washing and ironing, nursed her, cleaned her room, and paid all her costs. Dorothy was very grateful. She said, "No one has ever been kinder to me than you, Virgie. Someday I'm going to repay you for all you've done. And if I don't, you'll be in my will." Virgie said, "Dottie, we've been very close, dear friends. I know if our positions were reversed, you'd do as much for me. Now eat your omelet while it's still hot." 5 years went by before Dorothy died in her sleep. She had neglected to write a will, and she probably never knew the value of the two old government bonds in her bureau drawer, or the old-fashioned diamond ring that had been her mother's. Dorothy's sister claimed the items, which, as it turned out, were worth a few $1,000s. Virgie filed a reasonable bill for her services, which the executrix refused to pay. Virgie sued. Her attorney said, "Virgie gave valuable service and paid expenses which Dorothy accepted. That was an implied contract, especially since Dorothy said she was going to repay her. There's no doubt that had she known the value of her bonds and diamonds, she would gladly have given them to her friend and benefactor." The sister's attorney said, "Dorothy only expressed a wish to repay Virgie. There was never a legally binding agreement. The services were given as an act of friendship without expectation of reward. Under the circumstances, the court cannot authorize payment of Virgie's claim." Should Virgie receive payment? Are you entitled to payment for services you give as an act of friendship? "Not in this case," said the Washington Supreme Court. "A person who makes a claim against an estate must produce clear and convincing proof of a legal contract. Otherwise, there could be false claims. Virgie cannot produce a will or a promise in writing. The law will not recognize her work alone. Her claim must be denied. It's a point of law.
8: 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We're glad to be a part of great communities like St. Francis, Wheeler, and Bird City. 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
9: It's Trish Swoboda with KFRM, and it's time to take a look at your regional news today in your regional journal entry. In Oklahoma news, a more than $25 million federal grant will help revitalize Oklahoma City's oldest public housing complex and the surrounding Westwood Exchange neighborhood. The Oklahoma City Housing Authority and the city received $25.1 million through the U.S. Department of Housing and Urban Development's Choice Neighborhoods Program. The funding will support the redevelopment of Will Rogers Courts, which was built in 1939 and includes 348 housing units. The existing units will be replaced with mixed-income housing, including subsidized and market-rate units. The 8-year project has more than $227 million in total financial commitments from government agencies and community partners. Plans also include new homes, a Head Start facility, improved neighborhood infrastructure, an urban farm, and other community programs. Current residents will receive relocation assistance during construction and will have opportunities to return to the redeveloped neighborhood. The first new housing units are expected to become available in 2029. Oklahoma's driver's license system is undergoing scrutiny after a state fiscal review found inconsistencies in how services are provided. The Legislative Office of Fiscal Transparency, or LOFT, reviewed Service Oklahoma, an agency created in 2022 to improve the state's licensing and vehicle registration systems and reduce wait times. The review found that Oklahoma has 234 private operators and 31 state-run locations providing driver's license services. Transaction times are now 38% faster, while average lobby wait times at state-run locations have fallen from about 68 minutes to 24 minutes. However, LOFT found differences in customer experiences among state facilities and private operators. Private locations also are not required to track customer wait times, making comparisons more difficult. The report also found Oklahoma has the 10th highest driver's license fees per capita nationwide. Lawmakers are considering recommendations to improve consistency while maintaining access to services, particularly in rural communities. In Nebraska news, the Nebraska Game and Parks Commission is accepting applications for 2026 Land and Water Conservation Fund grants from cities, villages, natural resource districts, and other political subdivisions. Applications are due by noon Central Time on October 30th. Applicants also must submit a letter of intent by the end of the day, September 18th. The grants support outdoor recreation projects, including playgrounds, ball fields, wildlife observation areas, and other recreational facilities. The program provides reimbursable grants with a 50% match requirement. Eligible applicants include cities, villages, public power districts, natural resources districts, state agricultural societies, and tribal entities. Two grant opportunities are available. In Kansas news, Representatives Sharice Davids and Gabe Evans announced the introduction of bipartisan legislation aimed at making it easier for families to apply for Social Security survivor benefits. The Survivor Benefits Application Modernization Act would require the Social Security Administration to create an online system for scheduling appointments and applying for survivor benefits. Supporters say the changes could reduce phone wait times, paperwork, and trips to Social Security offices for surviving spouses, children, and dependent parents. The bill would require an online scheduling system within 180 days and online applications within 1 year of enactment. The SSA also would have to report to Congress on processing times, administrative savings, and fraud and identity theft within 3 years. The Environmental Protection Agency is developing new technology designed to provide clean drinking water during disasters. As Kansas State House reporter Zach Boblett explains, the mobile water treatment system can reduce the need for bottled water in emergencies.
10: The EPA's Water on Wheels, or WOW cart, can treat up to 10,000 gallons of water a day from a local source and fits in the back of a pickup truck. The WOW cart uses filtration and chlorine generated through electrolysis to disinfect water. The EPA's Jim Macy says the technology could provide drinking water after water main breaks, severe weather, floods, or power outages.
11: The beauty of this is it doesn't leave any waste material behind.
10: Macy says the system costs about $60,000 and could replace bottled water during emergency responses. At the Kansas State House, I'm Zach Boblett.
9: The Kansas State Department of Education announced it has received an $8.4 million federal grant that will be spread over 3 years. The money comes from the U.S. Department of Education's Teacher and School Leader Incentive Program. The grant will support Kansas efforts to improve teaching and school leadership and help increase student achievement, especially in schools with greater needs. The state plans to create clear career paths for educators, allowing teachers to move into roles such as mentors, lead teachers, and school leaders. Kansas also plans to expand its registered teacher apprenticeship program and create apprenticeship programs for principals and reading specialists. The funding will also support staffing strategies for schools that need more educators and connect career opportunities with teacher performance and student success. State officials say the overall goal is to improve the recruitment, training, and retention of educators across Kansas. And that's a look at your regional news. For more news from the KFRM listening area, visit KFRM.com. For your KFRM news, the voice of the Plains, I'm Trish Swoboda.
1: Coming up next, we'll have the weather forecast and the USDA closing grains reports from yesterday. And shortly, we'll have morning market analysis with Brett Krotz of Schwederman Incorporated.
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1: This is Steve Knopfinger, and it's time for a look at your weather forecast here on KFRM. For Nebraska today, there will be isolated showers possible, and it'll be mostly cloudy. Highs will be in the mid-60s to around 70, with southeast winds at 10 to 15. For tonight, there will be cloudy skies, with a chance for a few showers and thundershowers. Lows will be in the upper 50s, with southeast winds at 10 to 15. For Wednesday, there will be showers and thundershowers, and it'll be mostly cloudy. Highs will be in the mid to upper 70s with southeast to south winds at 12 to 25. For Wednesday night, it'll be cloudy with a good chance for showers and thundershowers. Lows will be around 60 with south winds at 5 to 15. For Oklahoma today, it'll be mostly to partly cloudy with a slight chance for a shower in the panhandle. Highs will be in the upper 70s to low 80s with east to southeast winds at 10 to 15. For tonight, it'll be variably cloudy with a slight chance for a shower or thundershower in the panhandle. Lows will be in the lower 60s with east to southeast winds at 5 to 15. For Wednesday, there will be partial sun along with a chance for showers and thundershowers in the panhandle. Highs will be in the upper 70s to mid 80s with southeast to south winds at 10 to 20. For Wednesday night, there will be considerable cloudiness with a chance for showers and thundershowers, mainly in the Panhandle region. Lows will be in the low to mid 60s with east to southeast winds at 5 to 10. For Kansas today, it'll be mostly cloudy with some sunny breaks and a slight chance for showers in the north and west. Highs will be in the upper 60s to low 70s in the northeast and mid 70s to around 80 elsewhere. East to southeast winds will be at 10 to 15. For tonight, it'll be partly to mostly cloudy with a slight chance for showers and thundershowers in the north and west. Lows will be in the mid 50s to around 60 with east to southeast winds at 5 to 15. For Wednesday, there will be breaks of sun along with some cloudiness and a chance for showers and thundershowers in the west. Highs will be around 70 in the northeast and mid-70s to low 80s elsewhere. Southeast to south winds will be at 10 to 15 with gusts over 20 in the west. For Wednesday night, it'll be partly to mostly cloudy with shower and thundershower chances across mainly northern and western Kansas. Lows will be in the upper 50s in the east and low to mid-60s elsewhere to the west. Southeast to south winds will be at 5 to 15. And that's been a look at your weather forecast here on KFRM, the voice of the plains.
13: Hello, good afternoon, everyone. 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Starting off, Kansas corn country elevators, northwest region, close the day at 523. Southwest Kansas saw 538 to 573. Southern Kansas, 548. Western region, 508 to 533. Central Kansas corn, close the day at 508. Terminal elevators, northeast Kansas corn saw 508. Southern Kansas ranged from 499 to 523. Eastern region, 503. Central, 508. Now looking at sorghum, country elevators, northwest Kansas, ended the day at 473 to 478. Southwest Kansas, 458 to 478. Southern Kansas, 453. Western portion of the state, 458 to 483. And central, sorghum, 458. Terminal elevators, southern Kansas sorghum, closed the day from 474 to 483. Eastern, 483. And central region, ranged from 483 to 488. Moving on to soybeans, country elevators, northwest Kansas, 1208, southwest region, 1228 to 1238, southern Kansas, 1238, western, 1228, terminal elevators, northeast Kansas, soybeans, 1288, southern portion of the state, 1263 to 1303, eastern area, 1283, and central Kansas, 1278 to 1283, mills and processors, southeast Kansas, soybeans, 1338, southern region, 1323, eastern, 1328. Hard red winter wheat country elevators, northwest and southwest regions, range from 715 to 730 a day. Southern Kansas, 715, western, 720 to 735, central, 735. Terminal elevators, southern Kansas, 726 to 760, eastern, 750, central, 750 to 755. Hard white wheat now, country elevators, northwest Kansas, 715. Southwest Kansas, hard white wheat, 685 to 720. Western region, 705 to 735. And terminal elevators, hard white wheat, southern Kansas, close the day at 760. Moving on to the Nebraska Grain Report for today, Monday, September 21st. Northeast Nebraska corn saw 478 today. Northwest Nebraska, 525 to 568. Southwest, 513 to 538. Southern region, 508 to 510. Eastern, 478 to 498. Central, 496 to 513. And southeast Nebraska corn closed the day at 491 to 506. Sorghum, northwest Nebraska ranged from 443 to 463. Southern Nebraska, 483. Eastern, 453. Central, 468. Southeast Nebraska sorghum, 466. Soybeans, northwest portion of the state, 1243, southwest Nebraska, 1233 to 1263, southern Nebraska, 1273 to 1278, eastern, 1274 to 1283, central, 1263 to 1278, southeast Nebraska soybeans range from 1273 to 1276. Moving on to hard red winter wheat, northwest Nebraska, close the day from 685 to 722, southwest Nebraska, 707 to 740, southern Nebraska, 738, central, 725, southeast Nebraska, hard red winter wheat range from 730 to 737. Those are your daily elevator grain reports in Kansas and Nebraska. Have a great rest of your day.
14: This is Brady Womack reporting for the Oklahoma Department of Agriculture and the Federal State Market News Services for your closing cash grain market report for Monday, September the 21st. Adam Goffway bid is up 10 and 3 quarters at 894 and a half. The December Kansas City futures bid is 794 and a half. The basis for the Goff bid is a dollar over the December Kansas City futures bid. March Kansas City wheat is up 10 and a half at 807 and 3 quarters. State elevators were 10 higher than the range of 669. The 749 per bushel. Those individual elevator bids beginning with the northwestern part of the state with Buffalo at 729, Cherokee 739, Hooker 724, Key 717, Shattuck 724, North Central Oklahoma, Alva at 734, Manchester 729, Perry 716, Ponca City 734. In the southwestern part of the state, El Dorado 714, Frederick and Holbert both at 719, Lawton 739, Temple 749. South Central, Davis, 669. In the western part of the state, Clinton and Weatherford both at 724. Gary, Okina, Watonga, all three at 734. In the central part of the state, Banner, El Reno, and Okarchi, all three at 734. Stillwater, 716. And in the markets across the state, to close on Monday, September the 21st, Milo bids and state elevator reported 15 higher in a range of 453 to 483 per bushel. Soybean bids in Oklahoma reported 24 higher in a range of 1228 to 1258 per bushel. Corn across the state was quoted 15 higher in a range of 508 to 588 per bushel. At the Chicago Board of Trade, corn futures for December is up 15 and a half at 543. March corn is up 15 and a quarter at 556 and three quarters. Soybean futures for November is up 24 and a half at 1328. January soybeans is up 24 at 1344. Cotton bid grades 41, leaf 4, staple 34. Cotton, South Washington, Oklahoma, average 75.92 per pound. That does conclude our cash grain market report. And this is Brady Walmart reporting for the Oklahoma Department of Agriculture and the Federal State Market News Services.
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1: It's time for a look at your markets here with Brett Krotz of Sweeterman Incorporated. Brett, how are the markets doing today?
16: Well, this morning it looks like we're seeing some turnaround Tuesday action. The wheat essentially giving up yesterday's gains. The December Kansas City wheat finished the overnight session down 10.5 cents at 784. So here we are going sideways. We're just directionless. The 9-day moving average continues to act as a resistance, and the, say, 777 to 780 area keeps acting as support. So, yeah, more sideways trade. It seems like yesterday people were fired up about what's going on in the Black Sea again, and then today they are not, and that's kind of how it's gone recently. You get varying headlines that change attitudes about the war with Russia and Ukraine, and you just go back and forth. Corn, similar. December corn down 3.25 at the end of the overnight session. That was at 539 3/4. The difference there is yesterday's big gains in the corn started breaking the market out of some of the sideways pattern. We'd moved through some trend line resistance yesterday, and then the overnight high at 544.5, I got right up against the post report high. So that's kind of our next key, is we're still stuck inside that post report range, and we haven't quite broken out of that. But I don't know. I think that yesterday's gains, very impressive. The overnight losses, not that big. And so I think eventually, hopefully today, maybe at some point this week, we take out that post-report high and keep on going. We're still kind of hopeful that something comes out of the meeting with the Chinese and we end up with some kind of purchase agreement there. We're also looking a little bit at harvest delays through the U.S. And then, in general, our demand's been very good anyway, so that should still be helpful. And I think we're still planning on a yield cut once we get to the October supply and demand report. Soybeans, kind of the same situation, sort of. November beans down a nickel at 1323. We had pretty good gains yesterday. We've only given up a little bit of them. We still can't make a new contract high, and we're still overall just sideways, but we're at least at the very top end of the trading range, so we could see a new contract high really at any moment if we just get an inkling that maybe the Chinese are going to buy a few more soybeans or some sort of positive news like that. But for now, be content with the sideways trade and trade the ranges. Looking over at the cattle futures. Okay, so yesterday we tried to narrow the gap between the cash market and the futures. Very impressive gains. October live cattle finished up at 220.95. That was right at the 50-day moving average. You know, we started off with a gap higher and basically just kept going through the day. And when we got to the end of the session, we were on the session highs. So very impressive, but we're still at a discount to the cash market, which would lead us to believe there's still a little bit of upside potential there. We're probably not going to run all the way to 226 this week. That's just not been the MO of the market at all. But I think we can keep a pretty solid bid under the market here for a little bit. I did mention that chart gap. Got to be aware of that. But I think here in the short run, the 9-day moving average will act as support. And we probably won't have to think about filling that chart gap here for a little while. Now, on the negative side, we did have really good gains in the feeder cattle futures, but the cash market really didn't help us out any. The feeder index down 74 cents to 338.71. Yesterday's daily number down $3 from the week prior at 338.43. So not a lot of strength in the auctions, so that's a little disappointing. I like the chart action. I like the fact that the September feeders are still a little bit below the feeder index, so that's helpful, but we're not getting the information we really need to turn this into a consistent uptrend quite yet. So it'd be nice to see some better sales. Tuesdays are typically pretty low volume, so we may not really have a lot of action today. So hopefully Wednesday and Thursday we get some better sales out there. So I like the chart action. Not so impressed with the fundamentals, at least for the feeder cattle. Looking over at the energies, we've got pressure again in the crude oil. Down 218 at 93.60 in the October contract. Today is the last trading day for the October, though, so don't have to look at that much longer. But it's another new low for the move. Seems like maybe the Saudis are getting some of the logistics problems taken care of with pipelines. There was a headline that the Iranians want to open the Straits of Hormuz. Maybe. It seems like we hear that every few days and nothing ends up happening. So we'll see how that goes. We are definitely subject to some headline risk here in the energy markets, but we are coming down right now. Heating oil's coming down as well. Yesterday, huge drop in the spot month heating oil, and at the moment we're down another 8 cents at 481 in the October contract. It is about a dime or 11 cents off of the overnight low, but still the very short-term trend is down right now because it does seem like maybe we're getting some of the issues figured out in the Middle East. I don't think that's the case at all with Russia and Ukraine. I can't think they keep hitting each other's refineries, so that's going to be long-term supportive to the diesel market. I think it's going to be very difficult for that market to drop too far, but short run, the trend is down. Metal markets pretty volatile, kind of all over the place right now. We've got the October gold down 990 at 43.40.30. December silver unchanged at 66.42. Those markets keep one eye on the stock market, one eye on the bond market, and it's kind of hard to decide which way to go right now. So that's why we continue to see consolidation trade in the metals. Looks like I would plan on more choppy trade here for a little bit. My bias is upward, but we just can't seem to hold gains. So I think you better plan on some choppy action. Yesterday, the stock market was very strong. S&P getting very, very close to the all-time highs again. But overnight, pretty dull. Tight trading range. We're currently up 3 points at 78.3650 on the December S&P futures. So tiny trading range. It's not going to stay that way through the day. After yesterday's strong close, wouldn't be surprised to see some follow-through buying at some point. But the buyers haven't quite shown up yet, so still waiting on that. Looking at the softs quickly here, the sugar market up a couple points in October at 1750. So we're kind of in consolidation mode there, too. It seems like we've maybe run out of gas to the downside. We had positive close yesterday. We recovered from the overnight weakness pretty easily today, so hopefully that means some stability there. And then the coffee market still can't quite gain any traction. We're up 155 at 277, 277.95, but did make another new low for the move overnight. And this has been Brett Krotz with your Schwederman Morning Market Review. You can reach us at 800-272-9131. Thanks.
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19: This is Link Conkle with the Beaver County Stockyards. For our calf and yearling sale Tuesday, September 22nd, we're expecting 3,850 to 4,000 head. We have 2,200 to 2,400 head of calves, lots of 3 to 6 weight straight off the cow, 15% weaned. We have 110 mixed calves off of one deal, one round of virus shield straight off the cow, 115 mixed calves straight off the cow, one round of virus shield, 120 calves, one round of pyramid 5 straight off the cow, 280 mixed calves, one round of pyramid 5 straight off the cow, 196 mixed calves, one round of Vista 1 straight off the cow, 240 mixed calves, one round of Endovac straight off the cow, 108 mixed calves, two rounds of shots, 90 days weaned, and 150 mixed calves, one round of shots straight off the cow. We'll have 650 to 700 head of yearling heifers, lots of 6 to 9 weights, mainly in packages. There will be 90 head of 9 weight heifers on one string guaranteed open, and 165 head of 7 to 9 weight heifers guaranteed open. We'll have 900 to 1,000 yearling steers, lots of 7 to 9 weights. There will be quite a few packages at this deal. 200 head of 9 weight steers coming off of grass off of one deal, and 109 9 weight steers off of grass. Be a lot of single load lots. We'll have 12 plus, probably closer to 15 plus load lots in the steer run. We'll start at 7 o'clock a.m. at the Beaver County Stockyards. We have a tremendous facility and even better crew. Our cattle quality and buying power are second to none. If you have legitimate cattle, we want your business. Your cattle marketing needs, call the Beaver County Stockyards at 580-625-3051. And serving the High Plains since 1931, the Beaver County Stockyards, where a handshake is still a contract.
20: This is Seth Hale with Woodward Livestock Auction bringing the market report for Thursday, September 17th. On Thursday, we sold 1,006 head compared to 608 head last week and 1,251 head a year ago, bringing the grand total to 1,356 head for the week. Compared to last week, market was pretty much steady all across the board. Getting in here on your steers, 390-pound steers brought 492.5. 435-pound steers, 423 to 460. 5 1/4 weight steers, 396 to 422. 585-pound steers, 369 to 386. 675-pound steers, 344 to 359. Had 43 yearling steers weighing 810, bring 349, and then a handful of yearling steers weighing about 9 1/4, bring 310. Looking at the heifer market, 385-pound heifers brought from 447 to 470. 475-pound heifers, 381 to 426. 535-pound heifers, 350 to 367 and a half. 6 1/4 weight heifers, 333 to 355. 655-pound heifers, 328 to 341. 7 1/4 weight heifers, 312 and a half to 313. And then had some big 1,040-pound heifers bring 274. All in all, I thought the market was really exceptional. Huge thank you to all of our phenomenal customers, buyers, and staff for continuing to support us each and every week. Don't forget, got the horse sale coming up Saturday, September 19th. Also got a wean calf special coming up on Thursday, October the 5th, and a special cow sale on Tuesday, December the 8th. If there's anything we can ever do for you, we sure would love the opportunity to earn and keep your business in whatever way that may be. Please feel free to give me a call anytime. Seth Hale, 940-256-0741. That's Seth Hale, 940-256-0741. Hey, thank y'all, and y'all have a great weekend.
0: Thank you, and good morning. This is Ryan Falconer with Winter Livestock here in Dodge City. For September the 23rd, we're looking to have 3,500 for our special calf sale. You can watch it live on Cattle USA, or we invite you to Dodge City for the sale Wednesday. Here's some consignments for this week. 41 black heifers, preg checked open in the country, triple vac between 9.5 to 1,000. 42 red and black home-raised heifers, they're coming off the grass, triple vac between 550 to 600. 40 black and red heifers, they be local purchase, coming off the grass, they're going to be double vac between 600. 42 black and red home-raised steers, they're coming off the grass, triple vac between 800 to 850. 48 red and black home raised steers, they're coming off the grass, they'll be triple vac between 650 to 700. 40 black and red steers and heifers coming off the cow, double vac between 500. 45 black steers and heifers, they'd be 30 days weaned with one round of vac between 500. 40 black steers and heifers coming off the cow, they'd be double vac between 4 to 450. 310 black and red steers and heifers coming off the cow, they've had one round of vac between 4 to 600. 175 black and red steers and heifers coming off the cow, they'd be Hayes Red Angus Genetics, one round of vac between 4 to 500. 100 red steers coming off the cow, they'd be double vac between 4 to 500. 27 black and red steers and heifers coming off the cow, they've had one round of vac, they're going to weigh 5 to 600. 100 Charlet Cross steers and heifers, they'd be coming off the cow, they're full circle genetics, and Hubert Charlet Genetics, they'd be double backed, weighing 4 to 500. 240 black, red, and char steers and heifers coming off the cow, they'd be next gen genetics, one round of back, weighing 300 to 600. 210 black, red, and char steers and heifers coming off the cow, they'd be smoky Y red Angus genetics, one round of back, weighing 400 to 500. 90 black steers coming off the cow, they'd be double backed, weighing 500 to 700. 90 black heifers, they'd be the mates to the steers coming off the cow, they'd be double backed, weighing 500 to 700. Also have a full dispersal of 250 black, red, and char cows coming. They're going to be three-year-olds to Broken Mouse. They'd be March, April, May, Kevin cows. They'd be bred to them good next-gen Charlet and black Angus bulls. I'll be back in the morning and tell you about the upcoming sale. If you have any consignments or questions about the cattle market, or like myself or one of the Winter Livestock reps, come take a look at your cattle. Please give us a call here at Winter Livestock in Dodge City. You can get hold of us here at the office, 620-225-4159, or you can get hold of myself, 620-393-5439. Again, that is the office, 620-225-4159, or you can get hold of myself, 620-393-5439.
21: Well, good Tuesday morning, everybody. 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And today we've got two outstanding retirement auctions. The first one starts at 10 o'clock this morning by Funk, Nebraska for Larson Family Farms. 81 items altogether featuring a 2024 Chevrolet 2500 heavy duty high country 4x4 pickup. They have several John Deere mechanical front tractors and Kenworth semi-truck tractors. They have a John Deere stacker fold planter and some really nice 12-row 30 equipment. Online auction once again starts to conclude at 10 o'clock this morning. And then at 11 o'clock is the Mark Kepler retirement sale with 422 items selling by Chapel, Nebraska. Arden Anderson has been working with the family for a number of weeks now. And boy, do they have a nice outstanding lineup of shop equipment and big, big equipment like the John Deere S770 combines, John Deere 8245R mechanical front tractor, a big John Deere 9410R four-wheel drive tractor, some big 24-row 30-inch planters, Kenworth semi-truck tractors, and the list goes on and on. Once again, over 422 items that are selling in Chapel, Nebraska today, and these first items start to close at 11 o'clock this morning. And then tomorrow, Wednesday, September the 23rd, 1,320 plus items will be selling. The first items start to close at 9 o'clock in the morning. 170 different sellers will use the Big Iron platform to sell their quality equipment. And one of the first items selling is the 2026 Industrious America Portable Corral. It's a gooseneck machine. And then we roll into a 2024 John Deere 410R self-propelled sprayer, Case IH 9230 four-wheel drive tractor, a John Deere 9870 four-wheel drive combine, a Terragator TG 8400 self-propelled floater, and many more items. It's a huge sale on Wednesday. Dial up the Big Iron website, contact the owners and the Big Iron reps. But remember, we've got a sale that starts at 10 and 11 o'clock this morning and then tomorrow at 9 a.m. Thank you very much.
2: Good morning, ladies and gentlemen. Brandon Hamel, Heartland Regional. Folks, a nice auction today in Plainville. We're going to get started at 9 o'clock. Sure show you 150, maybe 200 weight counts, bulls and heiferettes. At about 11, I'm going to work in on these yearlings. Folks, here's two really nice loads of steers. Going to be about 135 of them total. They're all black, going to weigh 875 to 950. We'll have them sorted and load lots, fellas. Really nice set of yearlings from Befford Farms. Here's one load of steers at 750 to 800. They're all black. Be real nice condition. Going to weigh, you know, right there about 775 on the loaded cattle, folks, from Bar H. We're getting these calves coming off the cow. Here's 100 Red Angus steers and heifers. Going to weigh 350, 450 Luna. Here's 5'5". Here's 36 fancy black and red steers and heifers. 450, 550 Wiley. 35 black and char cross steers and heifers. Going to weigh 475 to 575. They're preconditioned this fall. Todd Gillen. Here's 397. Here's 60 black steers and heifers, going to weigh 5 to 600. They're off the cow. They're home raised. Randy Odell. There'll be about 20 from Larry Odell's similar cattle. The Meyer family with 9 black steers at 5 to 6. Folks are off the cow. Reminder, October 6th will be a large special calf sale. Folks, we're getting quite a few on there. If you'd like to be part of any auction in the upcoming sales, sure give us a buzz. 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
1: 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If you would like more information, you can go online to winterlivestock.com or their Facebook page, Winter Livestock. Big Iron Realty has two retirement auctions today, one starting to close at 10 and the other at 11 with tractors, planters, other farm equipment, and a pickup. Tomorrow they'll have lot of different types of equipment, including sprayers, tractors, combines, and more, starting to close at 9 a.m. For more information, you can go online to bigiron.com. Heartland Regional Stockyards in Plainville, Kansas, today will start. We'll have 500-plus cattle on the books starting at 9 a.m., and they've got a large special calf sale coming up on October 6th. For more information, you can go online to hrstockyards.com. Gardner Angus Ranch is having their annual fall sale on Monday, September 28th at the ranch near Ashland, Kansas. If you would like more information about their livestock sale, you can go online to bid.superiorlivestock.com or bidlive-ag.com. Sungreen Auction is selling 240 acres and two tracts in Butler County. The live auction will be October 1st at 6 p.m. If you would like more information, you can go online to sungreen.com. Almquist Land Auction will have 1,499 acres of Rush County land on five tracts for sale. For more information on September 23rd and October 8th, from 10 to 11 a.m., they'll be at La Crosse City Auditorium, and the auction will be on October 22nd. You can go online for more information to hollandhall.com. Coming up next is Ross Jansen's weather forecast, the Sports Spotlight with Rocky Downing, and shortly we'll have some ag news. We're joined now by meteorologist Ross Jansen as we take a look at the weather forecast for today on KFRM. 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
3: Much needed rain is still on track to reach the Central Plains as we head into the second half of this week. It's Tuesday. This is meteorologist Ross Jansen here with an update. We've got two features that we're watching to our west. There's a low pressure system in northern Utah and parts of Idaho that will combine with a low coming up from Baja California. And these two are going to work together to bring some widespread rainfall stretching from Mexico across New Mexico right up into eastern Colorado, Kansas, and Nebraska. This is going to be a pretty solid swath of some locally heavy rainfall stretching from the southwest right up into the Central Plains and on up into the Corn Belt. And when all is said and done, still looks like a pretty sizable chunk of western Kansas could wind up close to an inch of rain. Most of that will be here by Friday morning, but there's still some lingering chances for rain that will extend into Friday afternoon and early Saturday. So after today, things will start to get much more active as we head into the second half of this week. This is not a cold front coming in. In fact, the temperatures are going to be warming up over the next few days, and we are likely to see a return to some 80s. If it doesn't happen today, we'll certainly be getting into the 80s as we head toward Wednesday and Thursday. So again, not a cold front, but a couple low pressure systems coming out of the southwest and the western U.S., which should set us up for some locally heavy rains. And when it's all over with, northwest and north central Kansas will likely get the most rain, 1 to 2 inches there. That does include areas north of I-70. Southwest Kansas, I think it's a half to 1 inch of rain. And then for central Kansas, looking like we could easily get a half to three quarters. Most of that will probably come Thursday through Friday night. So again, it's going to stay fairly active the next several days. Northwest Kansas headed for mid-70s today. The wind will be in from the southeast and could be gusting up to 25 or 30 miles an hour. And it's still going to be pretty breezy tonight. Low temperatures, upper 50s. It's a windy day on Wednesday for northwest Kansas with highs in the upper 70s. Showers and thunderstorms become likely by Wednesday night, and Thursday's rain is also likely with highs in the mid-70s. For southwest Kansas, we'll see highs near 80 today with the wind out of the southeast under 20 miles an hour. We'll drop into the upper 50s later tonight, headed for highs around 80 degrees tomorrow, with a few scattered showers and thunderstorms developing Wednesday night, but it's a much more likely scenario on Thursday to get the rain in southwest Kansas, as highs will stay right around 80 degrees. Now, central Kansas will be some of the later areas to see rain, so it's dry today with upper 70s and light winds out of the southeast. No rain tonight. Low temperatures down in the mid to upper 50s. Comfortably cool tonight. It's going to be really nice. And then we're back above 80 tomorrow with increasing clouds. Thursday is going to be a much better chance for some rain coming at us from the west. And southeast winds will pick up a little bit by Thursday afternoon. So there's still a chance. We've got isolated storms around on Friday, but it does become much more hit and miss by the end of this week. And highs on Friday, for the most part, we're back into the lower half of the 80s. And it continues to get warmer on Saturday.

0: probably be rain-free as well. But Monday night into Tuesday, we've got a feature coming off the West Coast that's going to be arriving in the Plains early next week. And if everything goes according to what we see in the computer models, and you know, sometimes you have to be a little bit cautiously optimistic about what you see, but I do think Monday night through Tuesday night into Wednesday, showers and thunderstorms will be coming back across the area, and we could see some more generous amounts of rain. Only with the round coming next week, the higher totals might be a little bit farther east than in western Kansas. So this week, very much the heavier rain favors western Kansas, but next week that focus could be a bit farther east. And as far as the temperatures are concerned, we do go through the weekend with mostly 80s, but Sunday afternoon we could hit 90 in southern Kansas. And we'll start next week with mid to upper 80s, perhaps some lower 90s over southern Kansas. Now, the storm system coming at us early next week, because it originates from the Pacific, is not dragging in a bunch of cold air. And I still am not convinced we're going to have an early frost this year, because the beginning of October, although there is some cool weather coming, we don't see it getting quite that chilly just yet. So an early frost, not necessarily in the works for us this year, according to what I can see. And just a heads up here, because after we have that storm system come through early next week, we're going to head toward early October with mostly dry weather, I think, returning to the Central Plains. So everybody's talking about this El Nino, but the full impact of it is not going to be felt for at least another 30 to 60 days. Late October is looking wet. November looks like a wet month ahead, but the beginning of October, I mean, we're talking about the 1st through at least the 15th, I think conditions are going to be drier than normal across the Central Plains. That's a look at your regional weather here on this Tuesday. I'm meteorologist Ross Jansen, and I'll be back again tomorrow with an update on some of this rain that's still heading our way.
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2: The Kansas Sports Spotlight takes a shine on Big 12 football and the Big 12's awards for this past week's action. Kansas State defensive line was named the defensive line of the week. Also, West Virginia's offensive line earned the honor. Freshman of the week is legend Glasker of BYU, special teams player Jaron Hamilton, Arizona State Will Carroll, Texas Tech. Defensive player of the week, Damari Henderson, Central Florida, and Owen Long, Arizona State. And offensive player of the week, Noah Fafita, Arizona, and Michael Hawkins, West Virginia. The K-State Wildcats, their defensive line, had 6 sacks in the game, along with 6 other tackles for a loss, and allowed just 165 yards in K-State's win over Tulane. The Wildcats' defense has allowed only 2 passing touchdowns in 3 games and ranks first in the Big 12 and 5th nationally this season, with just 3 passing plays of 20 or more yards allowed. The front row on defense for the K-State Wildcats, the Big 12 Defensive Line of the Week in the Kansas Sports Spotlight.
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4: More on the potential railroad merger. Hello, I'm Kellen Havikin with the latest agribusiness news on Brownfield. The number one corn and soybean seed is in the U.S. It's Pioneer, the brand that constantly delivers the performance farmers trust. Pump up your yields, plant Pioneer. Some ag groups say there are still plenty of unanswered questions about a potential railroad merger between Union Pacific and Norfolk Southern. Michael Diburn is president of the Nebraska Corn Growers Association.
5: The jury's out. It you know, there's some benefits that they talk about on time and efficiencies, and that's great. We want to stay competitive as Brazil and other countries are getting more competitive against us and our production-wise.
4: Zach Anderson with BNSF Railroad says the merger creates unprecedented market consolidation and impacts producer profitability.
6: If you're trying to move grain to export in the summer and you have a messed up rail network, that's not going to help you at all. In some, it also will raise prices on

0: consumers.
1: Nebraska Governor Jim Pillen tells Brownfield.
2: Having a transcontinental railroad is a no-brainer. I mean, are those groups against interstate commerce? Are they against that we have an interstate system? Holy cow. Those comments just make no sense to me.
1: Central Nebraska farmer Tyler Bowes says it's been a wild year for weather and that will likely impact his corn crop's yield potential.
3: We've had a lot of problems with drought, and then we've also had some intermittent rains where we've gotten some pretty heavy rain, but it's been in a short amount of time. We've also been hit by a fairly significant windstorm, and so that has affected a lot of that.
1: Northeast Kansas farmer Brent Niebling says wet weather has slowed this year's harvest pace.
4: Disease pressure really didn't start coming in until late. By that time, the corn and the beans were pretty much done before the disease came in. And the corn yields that I've been in have been well above average. You know, you're looking at 260, 270.
1: This year's Farm Science Review is giving farmers a firsthand look at the newest innovations in agriculture. Brownfield's Aaron Anderson has more.
5: Show manager Nick Zachrich says attendees will have an opportunity to discuss how to make their farm more profitable in 2027.
6: Crop prices are rebounding a little bit. There will be some challenges going forward for a lot of farmers. Are these just a short-term thing we're looking at here, or maybe some futuring of maybe what we can expect over the next few months and hopefully over the next few years?
5: He tells Brownfield visitors will also have a chance to see the latest ag technology in action.
6: We have corn and soybean harvest demonstrations that go on along with tillage with some of the weed management categories we have now, and plus the drones and autonomous machines.
5: Gates open this morning and the event wraps up Thursday afternoon. I'm Erin Anderson for Brownfield.
1: U.S. corn and soybean ratings held over the past week and harvest advanced. I'm Kellen Havikin for Brownfield.
7: Agriculture is number one on the minds of most folks in northwestern Oklahoma. 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That's why producers in Texoma, Guymon, and Hooker tune in to the Voice of the Plains. 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
8: The explorer La Salle was determined to sail to North America and find the mouth of the Mississippi River. He missed it by a few hundred miles and wound up here. The story of that wayward explorer and the mark he left in the New World is next on the American Countryside.
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8: The history of the area around Bay City, Texas, has a link to an early French explorer.
12: La Salle, he was an explorer. He was commissioned by Louis XIV of France. He had actually been down in this area before. He had come through Canada, which at that time was called New France, but he came on foot.
8: The King of France wanted to establish a French trading presence in the area Spain dominated. As Stephanie McDaniel, one of the exhibit coordinators at the Matagorda County Museum, explains, La Salle arrived in the area in early 1685, looking for the mouth of the Mississippi River.
12: He overshot it, so he never did find it. He went too far west, and then they ended up with bad seas and situation as far as food and stuff coming into the mouth of Matagorda.
8: La Salle missed his intended target by about 400 miles. Of the ships that made the voyage, the smallest has a strong tie to La Salle.
12: It was a very small ship, the La Belle, which that is the ship that La Salle captained. But it was only about 52 feet long and 18 feet wide. And it made it all the way, by the grace of God, from France all the way to here.
8: LaSalle's group of three ships anchored in Matagorda Bay. They eventually began to establish a foothold along the Texas coast, building Fort St. Louis.
12: They encountered the Karankawa. There were a lot of indigenous tribes down here, and the Karankawa Indians happened to be one of them. There was hostilities at first, but they kind of kept it at bay.
8: The colony at Fort St. Louis encountered many hardships. Eventually, all of the ships that brought them to Texas either left or sunk. LaSalle's men mutinied in 1687 and killed him. One link to the doomed expedition was resurrected here about 300 years later. That part of the story next time as we travel the countryside. In Bay City, Texas, I'm Andrew McCrae.

0: It's time for a look at your markets here with Tyson Loan, a Loan and Associates. Tyson, how are the markets looking this morning?
1: Good morning, and thank you, Steve. We've got some weakness showing on the grain sides, which is a bit opposite of what we saw yesterday. The corn market's opening up about 4 cents lower, soybeans down 6. Wheat market's under the heaviest pressure here. Kansas City wheat down around 8 cents to a little more than that. Chicago down 5 to 7. On the livestock side, a higher open here this morning to continue on yesterday's gains, but not quite to that extreme. We're up anywhere from 5 to 47 cents on live cattle here, and feeders up anywhere from 27 to 97 cents higher. Lean hogs also looking higher to start the day. We're up anywhere from 27 to 52 cents there. Let's take a look back at yesterday's markets and a glance what to expect from today. An exhilarating day across the cattle complex with live cattle futures finishing over $5 higher on the front 7 contracts and feeder cattle with some $9 plus gains in some of the deferreds. The cattle on feed report that was released back on Friday afternoon had a friendly bias with the on feed number coming in just below the pre-report expectations. The placements number was a bullish ticket as that came in 6% below the average estimate there. Negotiated cash trade was a bit mixed with Northern Live ending up steady to a couple bucks lower. Dress trade was steady to 5 lower from the peak the week prior. And Southern trade was a different story though with reports of 226 to 227 trading, which would be steady to 2 bucks higher than the week previous. Although kind of tough to gather or sift through different sources trying to figure out what the South traded each week, as Texas and Kansas trade has continued to be confidential on the USDA AMS mandatory reporting website. Really kind of stumps me on how that is being allowed week after week. Both live and feeder markets opened the week with a gap higher, and it was fairly sizable for the fats. Those remained unfilled through the session yesterday, and cattle futures as a whole finished near the top end of their trading ranges. After 3 to 4 pretty hard down days mid to late last week, that leaves us some ground to make up before testing the peaks from the recent rally. Resistance for October live is first at 222.82 and then 230.32 with additional points beyond that. That compares to yesterday's closing price at 220.95. For September feeders, yesterday closed at 337.47 and first resistance at the peak of last week at 343.97 and then 349.85 is the next, with a long ways to go beyond that before hitting the next resistance levels. Overall, a friendlier trend since late August or early September. Tested and broke that higher short-term trend last week, but a leap in the right direction yesterday. The National Feeder and Stocker Cattle Summary Weekly Report has not been fully updated by the USDA AMS. Not badgering them too hard or trying not to today. Sales receipts for the week ending September 20th were 223,584 compared to last year of 238,000. 345, so that's a little bit lower, but much higher than the week prior. Feeders at the barn sold anywhere from 2 lower to 6 higher, with the heavier weight yearlings on both sides as well, ranging from 6 lower to 8 higher. Demand remained good overall, and weighted average prices for the 5 to 6 weight steers were lower in the north central region, but higher in the western, south central, and southeast regions. 7 to 8 weight steers were higher across all of those regions, which continues the recent trend of better demand for cattle that are heavier and more established. Looking at yesterday's cattle slaughter, that came in at 105,000 head, which is up 2,000 compared to a week ago, but down 4,000 compared to a year ago. Beef cutout yesterday had some strength to it, with the afternoon choice cutout up $4.41 at $376.35, select cutout up $2.51 at $355.77, and the CME feeder cattle index down 67 cents at $342.50. Yesterday's cattle futures closes had October live gaining 502. December finished up 537 and February up 575. September feeder cattle finished $3.90 higher. Not as much movement on that front end like we've seen recently. October feeders gained $6.75 and the November up $8.10. Hog slaughter yesterday estimated at 493,000 head, which is up 11,000 compared to a week ago and up 8,000 compared to a year ago. Pork cutout was up $1.93 at $88.91, but the lean hog index down $1 at $84.02. Yesterday's hog closes had the October contract gaining 5 cents, while the December finished up $1.25. Current trade here in the meats, heading a different direction now on the cattle side. October live cattle down 52 cents at 220.42. December down 27 at 221.72. And Feb live cattle down 15 cents at 222.95. On the feeders, September's up 5 cents at 337.52, but October down 57 at 329.67. And November feeders down 37 cents. 325.72. October lean hogs up 75 cents at 78.90, and December up $1.32 at 71.10. The excitement and strength of yesterday's session was not limited to the cattle complex, as the grain and oilseed trade was pretty dang stout as well. Soybeans led the charge higher, closing over 20 cents in the chips. Corn finished up 15 on the front end, and then Chicago and Kansas City wheat had double-digit gains as well. The biggest influence was an obvious buy the rumor on the upcoming meeting between the U.S. and China, with a lot of optimism ahead of that. Weekend meetings between China and the U.S. Treasury Secretary brought rumors of a potential extension of the trade truce between the two countries, which expires November 10th. Russia and Ukraine continued their strikes against each other's energy infrastructure over the weekend, which gave the bump to the wheat markets. Ukraine, the aggressor there this time, with a barrage of drone strikes against high-value targets in Russia, although grains pulled back some of those gains in the overnight session last night. Looking at the weekly export inspections report for the week ending September 17th, corn shipments knocked it out of the park, while soybeans were somewhat neutral to bearish. The Milo number was big-time bearish, and wheat was a little light. Corn inspections totaled 76.3 million bushels for the week, which is well above their weekly average needed to hit the USDA export target. Marketing year-to-date currently running 16% ahead of last year, with the USDA target down 4% year-over-year. Soybean shipments came in at 27.9 million bushels, which is below their weekly average need to stay on pace. Marketing year-to-date for beans currently 2% ahead of last year's pace, but the USDA export estimate is up 11% from last year. Milo, with only 16,000 bushels shipped, when they need over 3 million bushels each week to be on pace, currently 93% behind last year's pace, but USDA is only down 24% on their export estimate. Wheat inspections were 12.3 million bushels compared to 17.4 million last week, which is a good one. Weekly average need is around 15 million bushels, so just a little bit light this week. Currently, marketing year-to-date is down 31% from last year's pace, with the USDA number down only 15%, so some catching up there to do as well, but plenty of time. Looking at the crop progress report from yesterday afternoon, that showed the corn and soybean crops still both ahead of normal pace by a little bit. 92% of corn is dented, which is up 1 point from the five-year average. 58% is mature, which is up 4 from last year and up 3 from the average. And corn harvest reported at 13% complete, which is 2 points behind, or excuse me, 2 points ahead of a year ago and the five-year average. And Kansas already 40% harvested versus the five-year average pace at 28%. Corn conditions were unchanged, with good to excellent remaining at 57% and poor to very poor at 17%. Soybeans dropping leaves has hit 62%, which is up 4% from a year ago, and the average both. Harvest reported at 12% complete nationwide, which is 4 points ahead of last year in the average. And soybean conditions had good to excellent unchanged at 58%, but poor to very poor was up a point to 14%. Milo is now 56% mature, which is 4 ahead of the 5-year average, 25% harvested, and that is in line with last year, but 1 point behind the average there. And conditions had good to excellent, dropping a point to 27%, while poor to very poor was down a point to 34%. Spring wheat, 96% harvested, which matches last year in the average. And winter wheat planting still running a little bit behind at 17% planted compared to 19% last year and 21% on the 5-year average. 2% of that has emerged, and that is down 2 from both last year and the 5-year average. Looking at yesterday's grain futures closes, December corn gained 15.5 cents on the day. The March was up 15.25, and May corn gained 14.75 cents. November soybeans finished up 24.5, the January up 24 cents, and March up 22.25. December Kansas City wheat gained 10.75 cents on the day. March was up 10.5. December Chicago was up 12.5, and March up 12.75. East Minneapolis wheat finished 5 cents higher, while the March was up 5.75. Overnight trading, the grains finished with corn 2 to 3 lower. Beans were down 5, and the wheat complex down anywhere from 6 to 10 cents. No 8 a.m. flash sales to report this morning. The last one of those was on the 18th, which was Friday of last week. Current trade here in the grains, December corn down 5 at 538. March down 4.5 at 552.25. November soybeans down 2 cents at 1326. January down 2.25, 1341.75. And March soybeans down 2.75 cents at 1349. December KC wheat down 6 cents at 788.5. March down 6 as well at 801.75. December Chicago wheat down 4 cents at 722.75. And March down 4 as well, 738.75. Wishing you all a great day. 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
0: Thanks, Tyson. Have a good one. Coming up next, we've got the Ag Law and Tax Report, some morning Kansas news. And shortly, we'll hear from John Enns of Enns of the Trail.
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2: A Texas case serves as an important reminder about the Packers and Stockyards Act. The USDA recently settled a matter involving a local livestock market exchange. The USDA alleged that the livestock auction failed to remit about $85,000 in livestock sale proceeds. At the time the complaint was filed, about $72,000 was still owed to livestock sellers. But that wasn't the only problem. USDA also claimed that the auction house issued checks without sufficient funds, used a non-custodial account, failed to maintain required records, and failed to properly deposit payments into the required custodial account. The matter was resolved with a 5-year suspension of their registrations to operate under the PSA. The important point is that the PSA isn't just a law aimed at large meat packers. It also applies to livestock markets and other regulated entities. For livestock auctions, this case is a good reminder that custodial accounts, prompt payment of livestock proceeds, adequate funds, and proper record keeping aren't merely bookkeeping matters. They're legal requirements, and violations can put an entire livestock marketing operation at risk. This has been the Agricultural Law and Tax Report. I'm Roger McCullough.
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6: It's Trish Swoboda with KFRM, and it's time to take a look at your Kansas News Today in your morning Kansas Journal entry. Representatives Sharice Davids and Gabe Evans announced the introduction of bipartisan legislation aimed at making it easier for families to apply for Social Security survivor benefits. The Survivor Benefits Application Modernization Act would require the Social Security Administration to create an online system for scheduling appointments and applying for survivor benefits. Supporters say the changes could reduce phone wait times, paperwork, and trips to Social Security offices for surviving spouses, children, and dependent parents. The bill would require an online scheduling system within 180 days and online applications within 1 year of enactment. The SSA also would have to report to Congress on processing times, administrative savings, and fraud and identity theft within 3 years. The Environmental Protection Agency is developing new technology designed to provide clean drinking water during disasters. As Kansas State House reporter Zach Boblett explains, the mobile water treatment system can reduce the need for bottled water in emergencies.
7: The EPA's Water on Wheels, or WOW cart, can treat up to 10,000 gallons of water a day from a local source and fits in the back of a pickup truck. The WOW cart uses filtration and chlorine generated through electrolysis to disinfect water. The EPA's Jim Macy says the technology could provide drinking water after water main breaks, severe weather, floods, or power outages.
8: The beauty of this is it doesn't leave any waste material behind.
7: Macy says the system costs about $60,000 and could replace bottled water during emergency responses. At the Kansas State House, I'm Zach Boblett.
6: The Kansas State Department of Education announced it has received an $8.4 million federal grant that will be spread over 3 years. The money comes from the U.S. Department of Education's Teacher and School Leader Incentive Program. The grant will support Kansas efforts to improve teaching and school leadership and help increase student achievement, especially in schools with greater needs. The state plans to create clear career paths for educators, allowing teachers to move into roles such as mentors, lead teachers, and school leaders. Kansas also plans to expand its registered teacher apprenticeship program and create apprenticeship programs for principals and reading specialists. The funding will also support staffing strategies for schools that need more educators and connect career opportunities with teacher performance and student success. State officials say the overall goal is to improve the recruitment, training, and retention of educators across Kansas. The last weekend of the Kansas State Fair presented an opportunity for a group of transgender men to test the state's new bathroom law. Kansas State House reporter Zach Boblett says the group protested the law by following it to the letter.
7: Four transgender men, members of the Kansas Compliance Crew, visited seven women's restrooms at the State Fair Sunday. The group's members were assigned female at birth. Under the new bathroom law, they are required to use the restroom of the gender they were assigned at birth, and so they did. The group says that most encounters at the fair were uneventful, but they were directed to use the men's room by some fairgoers. Ray View is a member of the crew.
9: Nobody asked us for our IDs. Nobody asked us to confirm. They just took our word that we're trans men.
7: View says that they could have easily been cisgender men entering the women's restroom, which would have been against the law. Kansas Attorney General Chris Kobach's office did not respond to a request for comment about the protest. For the Kansas News Service, I'm Zach Boblett.
6: Congressional candidate Lauren Reinhold says her experience at the Social Security Administration helped motivate her campaign for Congress. Reinhold, a former federal employee with more than 25 years of public service, says staffing cuts at the Social Security Administration have contributed to delays in basic services. She says she wants to raise or remove the income cap on Social Security contributions to strengthen the program.
10: The other most important strategy for protecting Social Security and Medicare for Kansas families is raising or scrapping the cap on what people put in to contribute. Right now, if you earn over $184,500, you're no longer contributing to the trust fund after that, after you reach that 184,000 level. So that cap needs to be lifted so we can fund Social Security for years to come.
6: On agriculture, Reinhold says Congress should provide more support for agricultural research, conservation, crop insurance, and commodity programs. She also says rural health care needs federal support. She supports reversing Medicaid cuts, restoring Affordable Care Act tax credits, and creating a public health insurance option.
10: We need to reinstitute the ACA tax credit so that the Affordable Care Act insurance is affordable. Right now, so many people can't afford their insurance because those tax credits have gone away and it's become too expensive.
6: She says affordability is a major concern among voters, including the cost of housing, food, fuel, property taxes, and health insurance. And that's your news out of Kansas in today's Morning Kansas Journal entry. For more news from the KFRM listening area, visit KFRM.com. For your KFRM news, the voice of the Plains, I'm Trish Swoboda.
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13: This is John Enns for your Ends of the Trail report covering Oklahoma and the surrounding areas for KFRM, the voice of the Plains. Well, today I'm with Senator Roland Peterson. He is the senator for District 19 here in Oklahoma, and that represents Alfalfa, Garfield, Grant, and part of Kay counties. And I appreciate you meeting with me today, Roland.
14: Good to meet with you too, John.
13: Well, recently, you had an interim study about a bill, the Senate Bill 843, I believe, that came across the Senate last year and got passed. And it was basically having to do with keeping foreign entities that are enemies of the United States from doing business in the state of Oklahoma, correct?
14: That's correct. Actually, it's Senate Bill 893. And it really drilled down on Air Force bases and military establishments of doing business with within 10 miles of those facilities.
13: Yeah. So what we're trying to avoid is kind of what's been happening in other parts of the nation, correct?
14: Yes. And that was the purpose of the bill. However, there was some language in there that conflicted with another bill that we passed 3 years before. And it really complicated commerce from actually trying to figure out who is ineligible and who is not eligible to do business in those locations. And commerce deals with, you know, with foreign investments. And it's not like that we don't want foreign investments because they bring a lot of jobs, especially in manufacturing, to the state of Oklahoma. And but we do not want foreign adversaries that are hostile to the state and to national security of the United States. And so Commerce is very adamant about not allowing those, but the language in the bill kind of blurred the edges a little bit about who could be who could invest, what foreigners could invest in manufacturing or businesses, and those that could not. So in that study, that's what we talked about, is how we wanted to define hostile foreign adversaries that are actually hostile. And of course, we know the countries, the obvious ones that that we don't want, being China and Iran and North Korea, and some of those that are definitely could be a security problem for the state and the nation.
13: Yeah, exactly. And of course, it's always thrown up an alarm when you get them close to these bases. And obviously, with technology today, they could very easily be set spying on us, as well as possibly doing some sort of sabotage.
14: That's correct. And in this, I found out quite a bit of information that I didn't know already. I mean, the United States has they have an agency that deals with businesses and places of interest that's next to the, within 100 miles of those military bases. They have an agency that's under surveillance all the time. And, you know, so it's like Oklahoma actually kind of drilled down a little bit deeper than what the feds do with their security surveillance that they provide.
13: Okay, so you're looking at a possible fix on this for the next session, right?
14: Yes. So from what I understand and what we found out, that the Secretary of Commerce, they have a list of those countries that are hostile, and so that's actually the list that Oklahoma is proposing to adopt, is that same list that lines up with the Secretary of Commerce of the United States. And those are some of those countries that I mentioned a while ago.
13: Right.
14: Foreign adversary, the current language says that foreign adversary means any country designated by the United States Secretary of State as hostile, or country of particular concern. And the countries of particular concern are more religious intolerance, and they're not, a lot of times they're not really considered to be security interest. It's just that we don't really like doing business with some of those countries that practice religious intolerance. But according to the proposed language that we're going to try to implement, would be just the foreign adversaries that the Secretary of Commerce has listed, and that could change going forward. I mean, they have a list now, but it could be expanded if it would need to be.
13: Yeah, exactly. So, if some of these entities are already doing business in Oklahoma, do you have any idea of how that would affect them?
14: We really didn't get into that, and hopefully, this would alleviate. We really don't have any of those countries that are foreign adversaries, because they've already been somewhat eliminated. So there are some that are foreign companies, but they're not the security. They don't breach the security level of what they're doing there.
13: Okay.
14: They don't fall under that area.
13: Okay. Well, very good. Well, I appreciate you meeting with me today, Senator.
14: Well, thank you. I enjoyed visiting with you, and kind of miss getting to see you around the Capitol.
13: Yeah, thank you very much. Yep. Very good. And this has been John Enns for your Ends of the Trail report for KFRM, the voice of the plains.
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0: It's time for a look at your markets here with Sue Martin of Ag and Investment. Sue, how are the markets doing today?
18: Well, we're in red on the grains. The beans are not down much, maybe 1.5 to 2 cents at this time. Have been down a little more. They were stronger kind of through the night, but didn't really go anywhere. We did take out on beans and corn the highs of yesterday. Just by a little bit, and then catching a little correction here. So a turnaround Tuesday, that's not all bad. If we can have a turnaround Tuesday, just mark time, basically you're cleaning up the overbought condition of maybe some of your intraday charts, then tomorrow we can turn back strong and, of course, be strong into Thursday. And then, of course, today, President Trump is at the United Nations speaking. I didn't listen to him. You know, our time, he would have been talking about 8 o'clock. But in the meantime, you know, that could have a little softening effect. Another thing, though, Saudi Arabia has decided to reopen the east-west pipeline, sending crude through. So far, amount going through is very light, but sending crude and diesel through, so that could help. That's coming sooner than expected. Originally, they had closed the pipeline through the rest of September and was possibly talking about October as well, and of course, diesel prices went soaring. Well, now that isn't the case. They're trying to reopen it again, and so we'll see if, you know, the crude oil's down. It's not majorly down, but we are catching a nice little healthy correction. And diesel should be trying to pull back here as well. So we'll see if this is a lasting effect through the end of the month. Then I would suspect maybe we'll have a pullback in the diesel fuel prices that have just absolutely skyrocketed in the past week or two. And so, you know, the markets are basically just very quiet, pulling back for a Tuesday. Even wheat's had more of a healthy pullback, and now it's trying to come back a little bit too. I think we'll be higher tomorrow into Thursday, and I just can't visualize. I believe the high is coming out, the contract high is coming out in the beans, and I think it's coming out in corn, which is 549 and I believe a quarter or something like that. So, you know, corn really surprised people yesterday as to how vibrant it came running back. And I would not be surprised that we set a new contract high for a lead contract on corn yesterday, but we've not taken out the December's contract high. And so, you know, it would not surprise me that we turn around and we come back and, you know, maybe by the end of the week we see corn even trying to approach that 549 and take it out. So time will tell. But, you know, the market's here resting today is what it looks like. It's just catching its breath. And then having had a higher weekly close last week following a lower low, basis the beans, I think still speaks that new contract ties are coming.
0: Yeah, looks like livestock have decided to switch today, too.
18: Well, you know, yeah, turnaround Tuesday there. Feeders are trying to make an effort to come back. I'm watching livestock really close because I'm wondering if this rally isn't the sell and an opportunity. You know, I'm waiting on one intraday chart to finish up, and then I think it could be all systems go. I kind of think the market is actually a sell on this rally. I don't think we're done with the decline, but boy, yesterday's vibrant rally was nice to see. And, of course, feeder cattle, some of those deferreds were up almost 900 points. So I want to give the market a little bit of space, but to be honest, I have a feeling that we're not totally out of the woods on that potential of one more decline. What we've got to see is the highs of the recent move come out, and we haven't done that yet.
0: Well, thanks, Sue. Please remind our listeners where they can reach you at if they would like more information.
18: Well, our number is 1-800-527-0051, or they can go to futurescashinfo.com, and y'all have a fabulous Tuesday.
0: You too, Sue. Thank you.
18: Mm-hmm. Bye-bye.
0: Bye-bye.
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20: American Indian Warriors had something every trail rider today covets, a truly bomb-proof horse. I'm Rick Lamb, and this is the Horse Show Minute. Nothing is worse on a trail ride than a horse that spooks too easily. Now, if you're going into battle with a horse, it's even more important that he remain calm and focused on you. Linda Little Wolf explains what her ancestors, the Lakota Sioux Indians, put their war horses through.
21: Many times warriors would dismount suddenly and go into hand-to-hand combat. 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These horses were pretty much bomb-proof to what was going on around them. They were trained for that. They had one focal point, the rider.
20: War horses were prized possessions that were guarded carefully, as they were always in danger of being stolen. To learn more, visit thehorseshow.com. I'm Rick Lamb, and this has been the Horse Show Minute. Ride safely.
22: A lot of what we do is trying to say, you know, there's 13 U.S. presidents that wrestle. John Irving, author, Academy Award winner. Mario Lopez, his character on Saved by the Bell, Slater, was actually a wrestler because Mario was a high school wrestler. 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I always tell people, even if you're not a wrestling fan, come to the Hall of Fame.
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0: It's time for a look at your markets here on KFRM. In the grain markets for corn, December's down 4.5 at 538.5. March is down 4 at 552.75. And May is down 3.75 at 559.25. For the Kansas City wheat, December is down 9 at 785.5. March is down 8.75 at 799. And May is down 7.5 at 804.5. For the Chicago wheat, December's down 6.25 at 720.5, March is down 6.25 at 737, and May is down 5.75 at 744.75. In the soybeans, November is down 3/4 at 1327.25, January's down 1.25 at 1342.75, and March is down 1.5 at 1350.25. In the soybean meal, October's up 80 cents at 367.40, December's up 80 cents at 369.20, and January is up 110 at 369.80. For the soybean oil, October is up or down 69 at 67.63, December's down 63 at 68.23, and January is down 61 at 68.48. In the cotton futures, October is down 98 at 78.87, December is down 71 at 82.71, and March is down 71 at 85.37. In the livestock futures for live cattle, October is down 122 at 219.72, December is down 117 at 220.82, and February is down 65 at 222.45. For the feeder cattle, September is down 20 at 337.27. October is down a dollar at 329.25. And November is down 75 at 325.35. For the lean hogs, October is up 90 at 79.05. December is up 160 at 71.40. And February's up 130 at 72.65. In the oil futures, West Texas crude is down 155 at 90.82. Gasoline is up 4 cents at 3.51. And heating oil is up down 6 cents at 4.83. And that's been a look at your markets here on KFRM. It's time now for Blue Stem Bucks. 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
0: 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Coming up next is the Daily News Drop, and shortly we'll hear from Plain Talk.
3: And now the Daily News Drop. A drop of business, a drop of news. Wall Street roaring back on Monday, powered by artificial intelligence and a big break in oil prices. The Dow gained 366 points. The S&P 500 jumped 114. And the NASDAQ surged 600 points to a new record close. Winners on the day, AMD climbed about 10% and crossed a $1 trillion value market for the first time. Intel jumped 12% and ARM Holdings up 17%. Oil falling back under $100 a barrel and the 10-year Treasury yield slipping below 5%. But interest rates remain a wild card. Traders now put the odds of another Fed hike next month at roughly 50-50. The AI spending boom isn't slowing down quite yet. Investors pouring back into those technology stocks on Monday after last week's warnings from AI executives rattled the markets. Accenture has now announced a $2 billion partnership with Anthropic, focused on AI evaluation. While Meta surged more than 11% following the launch of its Muse AI assistant and a Wall Street price target increase. The message from investors and all this, concerns about where artificial intelligence eventually leads, haven't stopped companies from spending billions to build it out today. The world's two biggest economies are heading into a potentially big meeting. President Trump hosts Chinese President Xi Jinping at the White House this Thursday. Tariffs, rare earth minerals, artificial intelligence, and trade all on the table. The current U.S. trade truce expires in November, and Reuters reports Washington has proposed extending it another 6 months. China is seeking an even longer extension. And, of course, farmers want additional Chinese purchases of U.S. agricultural products. By the way, China has recently resumed buying those American soybeans after trade tensions hammered U.S. agricultural exports. USDA reports another 111,000 metric tons of soybeans sold to China on Friday, following several additional purchases this last month. China has previously imposed tariffs on billions of dollars in American ag products. Farmers will be looking for Thursday's summit to produce longer-term purchase commitments, not just another temporary trade truce. At the same time, world leaders are converging on New York. United Nations General Assembly gets underway this week with the Middle East, Ukraine, artificial intelligence, and trade among those major issues. President Trump says he is open to meeting the Iranian president while both are in New York. That possibility helped push the oil prices sharply lower on Monday. The bank of mom and dad apparently doesn't close when the grandkids arrive. A new BMO Bank survey finds 37% of parents with young children expect to get some sort of financial help from their own parents or grandparents over the next year. And I'm not talking about just for major purchases like a house or car. Families are getting money from their parents for groceries, diapers, and clothing, along with childcare and school expenses. But there is a downside to this. Grandparents are sometimes, well, having to dip into their own savings or sacrificing their retirement goals to help their kids raise their kids. Speaking of kids, squishy sensory toys are everywhere now, but federal regulators are warning about counterfeit versions with unknown chemicals that can rupture. America's Poison Center says it has received more than 11,000 squishy-related reports in just the last 6 months. The Consumer Product Safety Commission is especially warning parents never microwave one of those squishies. The heated gel inside can become dangerously hot and then burst, causing severe burns. Toys left in hot cars have a very similar risk. And finally, your plastic trash may someday help fill your gas tank. Scientists at Oak Ridge National Laboratory say that they've developed a new process that can turn polyethylene, one of the world's most common plastics, into gasoline and diesel. Polyethylene is the plastic used in everything from shopping bags to cutting boards. Researchers say the process uses relatively inexpensive aluminum-based materials and could eventually provide another way to deal with mountains of plastic waste. I'm Jeff Vaughn. That's your Daily News Drop.
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0: what you got for your money, if you will, and it involved all the costs of living in the city. Number one, Tucson, Arizona was the best value. You got the most for your buck there.
1: Tucson, Arizona.
0: Yeah, and I actually, this whole list kind of surprised me. Then Jacksonville, Florida. So they're geography-wise, it's, I guess it's south, but that's about it.
1: Yeah.
0: Now, the three that really surprised me, because they're growing so fast, I figured they would lose their value. In other words, fast-growing cities have to invest a lot to make things go. And
1: right.
0: San Antonio was third. Best value, money, bang for your buck, so to speak.
1: Mm-hmm.
0: And then Austin was eighth and Houston was ninth, and they're, you know, kind of close together, and
1: right.
0: all of them are growing like mad. So growing fast does not necessarily mean you're going to lose your value. Number four, Omaha. And I've always thought Omaha was a, prices were fair.
1: Yeah.
0: There, and the traffic was fair. You didn't have awful traffic to get through town. And,
1: yeah.
0: And everybody that I knew that lived there was pretty happy about living there. But number five, Kansas City.
1: Really?
0: Yeah.
1: Yeah.
0: Now, I assume it's Kansas City is the entire Metroplex. I mean, you know, it's not...
1: Kansas City, Kansas, Kansas City, Missouri.
0: And Overland Park, and
1: and I'm sure the cost of living varies a little between, you know, Overland Park and Olathe and, you know, all the different...
0: Well, and
1: suburbs,
0: just to clarify, it isn't necessarily that it's a low cost of living, but you get a good value.
1: A value
0: for
1: bang
0: what
1: for your buck.
0: Bang for your buck,
1: okay.
0: Right.
1: Yeah.
0: Albuquerque is number six. I haven't spent very much time in Albuquerque, to be honest. I thought it was kind of a dirty city.
1: Yeah.
0: Raleigh, I've spent no time in Raleigh, though it's growing like mad, too.
1: North Carolina.
0: Uh-huh.
1: Yeah.
0: And Tampa is number nine, and I've been to Tampa several times. I'm surprised because of the hurricanes and the cost of insurance in Florida that came up. And then Houston was number nine. The worst places, worst value for your money. Number one worst place, New York City. It's just everything is so expensive. And they use an index here, and Tucson is the highest of the index at 300.
1: Mm-hmm.
0: New York is 134.
1: Oh.
0: I mean, it's that far
1: that much
0: down.
1: Different.
0: Right. And then right above that is Los Angeles, and then San Francisco, and that doesn't really surprise me. And but Miami then is fourth from the lowest at 192, but it is 60 notches higher than New York. I mean, my point is that bottom, the really bottom, really the value is.
1: So it's interesting, though, Miami, you know, that you'd have Miami on one end and Tampa on the other end.
0: Right.
1: So it's not necessarily a statewide thing. It really depends on where you
0: live. Well, and Jacksonville is in Florida, too. Yeah.
1: I wonder how New York State, as in if you lived in a more northern part of New York State as opposed to living in the city.
0: Oh, I suspect it is a good value. Of course, this is just rating the top 40 metro areas.
1: Yeah.
0: So, yeah, in the middle, though, between, if you will, Houston and New Orleans, the spread isn't nearly as large.
1: Okay.
0: By the way, number 11 best value is Oklahoma City. Yeah, so Kansas City and Oklahoma City and Omaha, right here in our general area, are in the top 11 for value for cost of living. So I guess for my limited exposure, I can't disagree with much of this.
1: Right, right. I keep hearing all the things about how everybody from California is moving out into other places, and that like Austin, Texas is one of the ones mentioned from that.
0: So. And again, I assumed those places that were growing like mad, you know, the costs of rents had gone up, cost of building homes, cost of buying homes had gone up. But I guess you get a lot of bang for your buck. And the Californians, I think, are pleasantly surprised when they cash out of California that they can still reinvest in other places, let's say Texas, because that's where a lot of them are going.
1: Right.
0: Just think, though, if you cashed out of California and went to Kansas City or Omaha or Oklahoma City, you could put half the money in your bank.
1: My husband, in his job, you know, where he goes around and meets a lot of people that he's installing services for, internet services and such, he has met a lot of people that have moved to this area from other places, like bigger places like that.

0: whether it be California, bigger places in Texas or back east, and a lot of times that's their main reason for doing it. They say they just get tired of the expensive living in the city, and they just there have been some that literally picked out their home on the internet. They hadn't even seen it until they got here.
1: I met a family that way about a year ago. They they just kind of decided. I met another family about a year before that, that they had been here visiting relatives and were, actually the relatives were in Abilene.
0: Okay. Yeah.
1: And they then they kind of drove the air. They go, this is living's easy here.
0: Yeah.
1: This is kind of good. And so they just drove the area, and then they happened to find what they were looking for in Clay Center. I think they've been happy about their selection. Because again, living is just easy.
0: Yeah.
1: It isn't necessarily just super cheap, though compared to California it is, but it's just that there isn't a lot of hassles.
0: Right.
1: I mean, you don't have a lot of traffic, and you don't have crime, and you know, like, and you can walk in the bank and get an account within 15 minutes.
0: And and when you walk back in a week later, they'll remember your name.
1: They'll remember your name.
0: I mean, really.
1: Yeah,
0: you know what I mean?
1: Really.
0: It's like, oh, hey, we just met you a week ago.
1: You know, since we brought that up, I have been surprised, and I've been trying to coach some young people that they need a banking relationship, and they don't even understand what I'm talking about. And I'm trying to help them understand that, you know, if you have a debit card from a national bank that they don't know you at all, someday you're going to need to walk in and talk to a guy.
0: Right.
1: And you don't even know where that guy's office is, and he does not know you. And I think as parents, I remember my dad introducing me to the banker. I think I borrowed a few dollars to buy a couple hogs or something like that. And of course, the bank didn't make any money on that deal. But the point is as parents, we need to take our kids in the bank and we need to open an account for them. You know, one person said, oh, my kid is not capable of making those kinds of decisions. It's like, you know what? It's a lot cheaper to bail them out when they're 15 or 16 than bail them out when they're 25 or 26 or 36.
0: Yes.
1: You know, let them make the mistakes at that age and let them make their own decisions on, okay, look, you're going to spend so much on the kid a month anyway. So put the money in their account.
0: Right.
1: And let them
0: make
1: and
0: the
1: then
0: mistakes.
1: All of a sudden it comes the 20th of the month and they're out of money and they want to go somewhere. And it's like, dude, you know, I should have thought of that sooner. And by
0: that.
1: The next month, all of a sudden they will be managing that.
0: I know when Caleb and I were dating, I remember him wanting to buy a car at one point or needing to buy a different car. And I was amazed. I was with him and we test drove a car, and he literally called down to the bank and talked to his banker, Jim, that he had known since he was a kid or high school age, you know, and he was out of high school by then, obviously. And Jim, you know, and he said, hey, this is the deal that Terry's trying to give me. And Jim said, yeah, that sounds good. You know, you're good for it. And I kind of looked, I said, it was that easy for you? But it goes back to that.
1: Yeah.
0: He already knew Jim. Jim knew him. Knew he was good for it, and that was all it took.
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5: It's time for a look at your markets here on KFRM. In the grain markets for corn, December's down 3 1/4 at 539 3/4. March is down 3 at 553 3/4. And May is down 2 1/2 at 560 1/2. For the Kansas City wheat, December's down 8 3/4 at 785 3/4. March is down 8 3/4 at 799. And May is down 8 1/2 at 803 1/2. For the Chicago wheat, December's down 5 1/2 at 721 1/4. March is down 5 at 737 3/4. And May is down 5 at 745. For the soybeans, November is up 1 3/4 at 1329 3/4. January is up 1 at 1345, and March is up 1/2 at 1352 1/4. For the soybean meal, October is up 130 at 367.90, December is up 140 at 369.80, and January is up 150 at 370.20. For the soybean oil, October is down 84 at 67.48. December's down 82 at 68.03, and January is down 82 at 68.27. In the cotton futures, October is up 9 at 79.94, December is down 61 at 82.82, and March is down 58 at 85.50. In the livestock futures, for live cattle, October is down $1.02 at $219.92. December is down $1.15 at $220.85. And February is down $0.72 at $222.37. For the feeder cattle, September is down $0.22 at $337.25. October is down $1.12 at $329.12. And November is down 80 at 325.30. For the lean hogs, October is up 107 at 79.22. December is up 170 at 71.50. And February is up 145 at 72.77. In the oil futures, West Texas crude is down 139 at 90.98. Gasoline is up 6 cents at 353, and heating oil is down 2 cents at 487. And that's been a look at your markets here on KFRM. Coming up next, we got Sports Tuesday with Rocky Downing, the Focus on the Family Minute, and the regional weather forecast, followed with the 940 a.m. sale ring.
6: 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It is a Tuesday look at sports. Well, last night, the LA Rams, after their miserable trip to Australia, starting the season 0-1, looked pretty darn good last night, even though banged up. They were without Puka Nacua and Myles Garrett, so an offensive star and defensive star out of the game. But it did not matter because Matthew Stafford lit it up last night, and Devontae Adams, a 31-year-old, had an incredible night. Stafford passed for 327 yards. Adams caught 195 yards of that and had two TDs. The Rams improved to 1-1. Jackson Dart, the quarterback for the Giants early in the game, just the seventh snap went out, and that certainly dimmed the opportunities for the Giants. Jameis Winston came in. It was 11 of 27, 111 yards, an interception in place of Dart. And obviously their offense is just not the same without the young quarterback in there. Also, Aaron Donald made his return to the field, had three tackles for the Rams, completing his comeback from his first game in the NFL in 32 months. Of course, he had been a standout, three-time AP NFL Defensive Player of the Year. Speaking of comebacks, the Philadelphia Eagles are signing Zach Ertz, who last played for the Eagles in 2021. He joined the team's practice squad with the expectation that he'll play in the upcoming game against the Chicago Bears. Several reports coming in at that. Eagles trying to find a tight end after Dallas Goedert's
7: sprained his MCL and is expected to be out multiple weeks. Ertz last year caught 50 passes for 504 yards and four touchdowns, but had a season-ending injury in Week 14. He tore his ACL. A 36-year-old became a free agent after spending the last two seasons with the Commanders and the Cardinals before that. And with less than 1 week to go in the Major League Baseball season, here's what the picture looks like right now if the season ended today. In the American League, the Rays and Guardians still on top with first-round byes. The wild card series would feature at this point the Rangers against the White Sox and that Yankees-Red Sox showdown that most people are looking toward, although there are some variables still to be said there. National League, it would be the Brewers and the Dodgers with byes. The wild card series would feature the Braves against the Phillies and the Cubs against the Padres. Right now, with less than that week to go in the Major League Baseball season, the Red Sox secured a wild card spot Sunday, joining the Brewers, Rays, Yankees, Dodgers, and Braves that know they'll be playing in the postseason. Look at sports on a Tuesday for 550 AM radio. I'm Rocky Downing.
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5: This is Steve Knopfsinger, and it's time for a look at your regional weather forecast here on KFRM. Unseasonably cool temperatures will remain in place over much of Nebraska and into northeast Kansas today and into Wednesday, as highs stay back in the 60s to around 70. Further south and west, more seasonal temperatures of around 80 are expected to continue. Eventually, the warmer temperatures will build over the entire region by Friday and the upcoming weekend. The short term will continue to see some shower and thundershower chances as a few upper-level disturbances track east out of the Rockies. This will keep some periodic chances in the forecast through the end of the week on Friday. By the weekend, a few rain chances may linger over eastern areas of Nebraska and Kansas. Otherwise, the latest model guidance favors a mild and quiet weekend, followed by more opportunities for showers and storms early next week. And that's been a look at your regional weather forecast here on KFRM, the voice of the plains.
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12: 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This property is located southwest of Lucas, Kansas, from the intersection of Highway 218 and 194th Boulevard. Go south 4 miles to Amherst Road, then east 5 miles to 198th Street. Tract is located on the southeast corner of the intersection. 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
5: 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Sungreen Auction has 376 acres of Cowley County, Kansas land that they're selling in live auction on Friday, October 2nd in Burden, Kansas, starting at 11 a.m. If you would like more information, you can go online to sungreen.com. Almquist Land Auction has 1,499 acres of Rush County land on five tracts on auction. For information, you can go to the La Crosse City Auditorium on September 23rd or October 8th from 10 to 11 a.m. And the auction is on October 22nd. 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Coming up next, we've got the Oldie Seed Farms Fall Harvest Update, some AM Headlines News, and the Harvest USA Report. This is Steve Knopfinger reporting for KFRM on the Oldie Seed Farms Fall Harvest Update. sponsored in part by the Kansas Corn Commission, the Kansas Grain Sorghum Commission, and the Kansas Soybean Commission. Today, I'm talking with John McClure. He is a farmer in Stafford County. John, what has the cropping season been like from planting time up to the present for your fall crops there in the county?
15: Well, the joke I've been using at the coffee shop is drought interrupted by intermittent flooding, and that's pretty accurate. We had about 8 to 12 inches in June, and then we've had 4 inches since. So I've had a year where we've lost our low spots to drown out, and we've had years where our ridges burn up, but I haven't really in memory recall a year that quite like this one where we pretty much had both. But we're blessed with what we've been through. Some of the crops have come in near normal, and some have definitely been affected.
5: Has harvest begun on any crops currently?
15: The dryland corn came off about a month earlier than normal. We're done with that. It surprisingly, it was down, but maybe not down as much as we thought it could be. Some years later, planted dryland corn can do well. This year was not that. And you never know whether you should keep going in the spring or not. This year, it tended to favor the early planting, for sure. The irrigated, we jumped in to that. We had to pre-water, and some people are reluctant to do that. In this area, it's more common out west, and just to have a more uniform emergence. And so we were kind of piddling around a little bit on that, waiting to run pivots, but not too soon, because the moisture profile was so dry this spring that it would suck an inch up pretty quick. So we just wanted to stay right ahead of the planter. And so it kind of drew it out a little bit, plant a little bit, wait for the next one, plant it, and go on. So that's how it started for us. And then we got into wheat harvest, I think that's June 1st. And, you know, thought I'd never complain about rain. And we had, in June, some of our fields, we had three-inch plus events. A couple of them had over 6 inches. And so we just had water everywhere, and was frustrating because that could impact the best part of the field. But we were happy to see rain, and okay, well, the drought's over, we're off and running now. And then pretty much obviously that high set in and made it difficult the rest of the season. So I thought we were home free the 4th of July, and then coming down the home stretch, most everyone, including ourselves, used a pretty healthy chunk of our allocations. In some cases, we had to shut off early. So both extremes this year.
5: Have you had those extremes, any diseases or pests come in too? Or
15: not as bad as I would expect. I'm not going to say we didn't have any. We sprayed for loopers and stuff like that. We didn't do the whole farm on a fungicide like we normally would. And the jury's still out. I would say that probably helped. I mean, we probably made the right call. The fields that were pretty well impacted with the rains, sure, what remained probably would have benefited, but you would have wasted on the drown out for us, in my opinion.
5: Thank you, John, for sharing that with us today. That was John McClure. He's a farmer in Stafford County. This has been the Oldie Seed Farm's Fall Harvest Update, sponsored in part by the Kansas Corn Commission, the Kansas Grain Sorghum Commission, and the Kansas Soybean Commission. This is Steve Knopfsinger reporting for KFRM.
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18: I'm Brent Barnett on Brownfield. An economist says soaring transportation costs are adding to financial pressure for cattle producers. Josh Maples is with Mississippi State University.
19: We're at the time of the year where we need to be moving stuff and we need to be moving cattle. It's hitting us at a time where we're hauling a lot of things, and especially if you're in drought areas, you may be hauling more hay or hauling more feed or making some cattle movement that you otherwise weren't expecting to make.
18: More news is next.
20: Producers near Milford, Junction City, and the big pastures of southern Geary County know your best source of ag information is KFRM 550 AM, the voice of the plains.
18: A Northwest Iowa farmer has secured fuel and fertilizer needs for this fall.
21: The barrels are full and the fertilizer is bought.
18: Jolene Reason of Ida Grove tells Brownfield margins are still extremely tight, and she hopes Congress can provide additional financial aid to producers. Some ag groups say there's still plenty of unanswered questions about a potential railroad merger between Union Pacific and Norfolk Southern. Michael Dibbern is president of the Nebraska Corn Growers Association.
22: The jury's out. There's some benefits that they talk about on time and efficiencies, and that's great. We want to stay competitive as Brazil and other countries are getting more competitive against us and our production-wise.
18: But he tells Brownfield there's uncertainty about its impact on transportation rates. In USDA's crop progress report, U.S. corn harvest reached 13% completion, and soybeans are 12% harvested. I'm Brent Barnett, Brownfield.
23: Welcome to the Harvest USA Report. I'm Brian Hale, an original production of Howard Hale Broadcasting, now expanded throughout North America.
24: Talking to Mike Beschutsky, what's happening in your world?
25: Well, the sun's finally shining for a change. Sprinkled yesterday a little bit more, and then was a heavy dew, like 90% humidity, so it looked like it rained this morning again.
24: So now you're cutting at home, or where are you at?
25: We're at kind of Estevan with our combines. We moved back north across the border, and I think we cut one evening there before, that was 3 days ago or whatever, where it rained. They tried once, but then yesterday it was cloudy. So we come home for a day. I had appointments to take care of and catch up on a few other things. So we're just kind of going to head back here probably today, finding some parts here for my MacDonalds that I needed and dealing with the wet rain and wet ground conditions and crop out everywhere.
24: So how many combines you got sitting down there?
25: Three. And the farmer that we're working for now, he has three, I believe, too.
24: So you're going to be, when you hit it, you're going to be really getting acres done.
25: Yeah, I like to think so. But the canola standing probably 4.5 feet tall, and it's a green stem because they poured the fertilizer to it. So, yeah, we're maybe moving, maybe 2 miles an hour at the best. So we're not making big time.
24: But you are able to straight cut that stuff.
25: Yeah, we were able to straight cut it. I think it's standing up. Fairly decent, most of it. Some of it's lodged a bit, but not like the other storms they had. It's like in places it flattened it right down to the ground pretty much kind of thing, and they know kind of strips. The farmer where we're at, I think he said they had since beginning of August or somewhere in there, right after they finished planting, I think they had 26 inches of rain now.
26: That's going to do it for today's Harvest USA Report. Thanks again for listening, and may God bless. I'm Brian Hale.
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1: They set me across a microphone with a guy. He had written like 1,000 books, and he started to wax eloquent about parenting. I didn't know what to say. He was a, you know, Darren, when Albert Einstein was a boy, everyone looked at him and said, boy, you're a loser. And he grew up to be a great scientist. And when Thomas Edison was a boy, everyone looked at him and said, boy, you're a loser. He grew up to be a great inventor. Darren, what's the moral of the story of Thomas Edison and Albert Einstein? And I just said what came to the top of my head. We should tell our kids they're losers.
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5: It's time for a look at your markets here on KFRM. In the grain markets for corn, December is down 2.5 at 540.5. March is down 2.25 at 554.5. And May is down 2 at 561. For the Kansas City wheat, December is down 9.75 at 784.75. March is down 9.25 at 798.5. And May is down 9 at 803. For the Chicago wheat, December is down 6 at 720.75. March is down 5.75 at 737. And May is down 5.25 at 745.25. In the soybeans, November is up 1 at 13.29. January is up 0.25 at 13.44.25. And March is down 0.25 at 13.51.5. For the soybean meal, October is up 3.10 at 369.70, December's up 3 at 371.30, and January's up 3 at 371.70. For the soybean oil, October is down 91 at 67.41, December's down 89 at 67.98, and January's down 85 at 68.24. In the cotton futures, October is down 78 at 79.07, December is down 56 at 82.86, and March is down 59 at 85.49. In the livestock futures for live cattle, October is down 120 at 219.75, December is down 137 at 220.62, and February is down 90 at 222.20. For the feeder cattle, September is down 12 at 337.35, October is down 137 at 328.87, and November is down 125 at 324.85. For the lean hogs, October is up 100 at 79.15, December is up 167 at 71.47, and February is up 142 at 72.77. In the oil futures, West Texas crude is down 113 at 91.24, gasoline is up 7 cents at 3.54, and heating oil is down 1 penny at 4.87. And that's been a look at your markets here on KFRM. Coming up next, we've got Town Hall News and Agriculture Today.
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8: Breaking news this hour from Town Hall. I'm Rich Thomason. In New York City,
9: President Trump scheduled to address the UN General Assembly this morning. He is also expected to meet with Ukrainian President Zelensky to discuss an end to the war with Russia.
8: Correspondent Laura Winters, head of this morning's speech. The president sat down with New York City's mayor.
10: After an hour-long chat with President Trump, Mayor Zoran Mamdani acknowledged their political and policy differences, but said,
11: I appreciate the conversation the president and I have had on the subject of how we can make it easier to afford life in this great city that we call our home.
10: And of the Democratic Socialist mayor, President Trump offered these comments.
12: You have to understand, I want what's good for New York. I want what's good for the country. I want him to be a great mayor, and he's certainly got potential.
10: I'm Ben Thomas.
8: Left on the outside looking in, several media organizations say they will fight to get back into the White House. BBC Sarah Smith.
13: The three media outlets denied access to the White House have launched a legal challenge, asserting that President Trump's ban violates the constitutionally protected right to freedom of the press. While the White House has just launched a new YouTube channel called Trump TV, which is showing past speeches and videos of the president described as the must-see highlights of the Trump administration.
8: And Vice President Vance insists the president is not banning media from the White House.
14: What he's doing is saying, we're not going to give you special access to the White House if you engage in what is effectively propaganda.
8: Technicians have fixed fiber communications lines. They'd been severed accidentally by a construction crew at the Key Northeast Regional Air Traffic Control Center. Major airports in the New York area are back in business this morning after hundreds of flight cancellations impacted travel all across the Northeast, though some residual delays do remain. Watching Wall Street, the Dow is up about 21 points. The NASDAQ Composite Index trading 97 points higher. Townhall.com.
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29: This is Agriculture Today, and I'm Shelby Varner with the K-State Radio Network. Starting today's show is part of a Fins, Fur, and Feathers podcast episode with Drew Ricketts and Joe Gerken as they talk about what programs are available for landowners to use to benefit the land and wildlife. Sarah Gansky, K-State Weed Specialist, continues the show discussing cover crop options growers have available. She says what they need to pay special attention to, especially when it comes to herbicides. K-State Dairy Specialist Mike Brook wraps up the show, explaining four ways producers can assess and improve farm safety on the dairy farm, as September is National Farm Safety and Health Month. That and more is coming up ahead.
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29: You're tuned in to Agriculture Today, and we start our Tuesday show with part of a Fins, Fur, and Feathers podcast episode with K-State's Drew Ricketts and Joe Gerken as they discuss different programs that are available for landowners.
17: You know, when we're talking about these, you know, just managing habitat in general, sometimes you got to figure out where to start, right? And
5: right.
17: So, you know, there might be a lot of opportunities, but you know, where do we think about starting? And I imagine, you know, it might be different if I own a big ranch versus a little ranch where I'm at in the state, those kind of things.
5: But, sure.
17: You know, where would you even start with some of this stuff?
5: Yeah, you know, some folks are going to already have an idea what they want done. Some folks may just know that they want to increase northern bobwhite on their property, let's say. So really, regardless of where you're starting from, reaching out to somebody who's got some background, some knowledge, some education about wildlife habitat management and implementing conservation practices in general on private lands is a good thing. So that could be the local district wildlife biologist. In Kansas, that's where I would suggest most people start. You could also reach out to your local extension office. You could reach out to your state wildlife extension specialist as well. If you're reaching out to a state specialist, know that you know, our time is spread very thin across a whole lot of different things. And so we may be able to get back to you really quick and come out, take a look at your property. Some states, though, you know, the wildlife specialist might not come out and do consultations.
17: When you say there's funding available, I mean, is it a meaningful amount of funding or is it just, you know, a little bit here and there?
5: Yeah. So there is definitely a meaningful amount of funding out there. When we think about habitat, implementing habitat management, you know, if somebody is wanting to install food plots, let's say, that is going to impact a smaller number of acres, but there's still expense there. And, you know, some of that expense might include seed. It might include some soil testing, which would be pretty cheap probably. It could also include some fertilizer, some site preparation that would include tillage, maybe herbicide application and that sort of stuff. So the state habitat management plans, you know, they tend to be annual contracts. And a lot of times they're capped. So the cap for that annual contract might be $3,500 or $4,500 or $5,000. That doesn't mean that you can't have a contract for this year and then have a contract for next year and carry that on into the future if the practices that you're implementing are viewed as, you know, improving wildlife habitat and having an impact over the long term.
17: You know, I know there are some bigger programs that kind of look at a larger scale connecting habitats.
5: Yeah.
17: And so do you have any insight on those federal programs?
5: Sure. And even though these are federal programs, most of the time our state wildlife biologists are going to have some sort of connection or knowledge of them. And so even if you have a big project, reaching out to your local state folks is still a good idea because they can help connect you to these bigger federal programs. The first one I wanted to talk about is called Partners for Fish and Wildlife. So that's a U.S. Fish and Wildlife Service program, and it's, of course, throughout the United States, and it is one of these landscape-level focused programs. So it tends to be that
0: in each state or in each region, they have conservation priorities. And if your project fits within that conservation priority, then they are willing to provide some funding for it. And so if we talk about this area that we're in here in the Flint Hills, the big initiative here would be to connect areas of intact grasslands by combating woody encroachment, also promoting heterogeneity through creative grazing management strategies and those sorts of things. And really the big target for that program here would be for prairie chickens.
17: I think that the oversight on a lot of these projects is one of the things that people shy away from, right?
0: Sure.
17: And so making sure that it's still your project and your goals, how does that tie into all of this?
0: Yeah, so I think it's going to depend on what specific program you go into. Those state programs that we talked about in the beginning tend to be the most flexible. They tend to be, we're not concerned about your broader operation. You're wanting to implement, let's say, prescribed fire or timber stand improvement. And that's going to benefit wildlife, and we want to help that happen. And, you know, you're impacting this many acres. And so we will sign a contract, and as long as you get this many acres impacted this year, then this is the paycheck you're going to get for doing that. And it's not a paycheck, it's cost share assistance. The U.S. Fish and Wildlife Service program tends to be very flexible too. That would be one where the biologist that's in charge of that initiative for that area would meet with the producer. They would develop a plan that fits everybody's goals and needs. And then it's sort of a handshake agreement. There would be some papers signed, but it's not as strict as some of the USDA programs might be. And so really how flexible somebody's beliefs and values about government involvement are, or stringent their values and beliefs about government involvement are, might dictate which program they want to go to. And it's not intended to be government overreach or anything like that, even though it might look or sound like it. It's intended to try and prioritize projects on land that is going to, that they know is going to get treated well. And by helping you implement a project here, then they're having a bigger impact by also, you know, making sure you're not causing erosion on your other properties too, right?
17: Yeah.
0: While they're paying for these practices that are trying to minimize erosion on these other specific pieces of land that you own.
17: Habitat management, whether it's aquatics or terrestrial, can just be overwhelming. You
0: right.
17: know, you tend to look at all the problems that are going on, and you don't know where to start a lot of times. And so I think, you know, just emphasizing that a lot of these groups might be able to help point you in the right direction or line you up with the program that fits your goals. Or it might be something, you know, simpler, like, hey, we have this equipment that you can borrow, you know,
0: yeah.
17: like getting rid of some honeysuckle on our property, borrowing a backpack that can help spray, you know, large amounts of it. So the access to that equipment, there's just lots of resources out there, I think, to manage these different lands that people might not be aware of.
0: Yeah, there are. And I, you know, one thing along with that technical assistance piece is, you know, I might go to the NRCS or I might go to my district biologist and say, you know, I've got this land and I really want to improve northern bobwhite habitat, or I really want to improve white-tailed deer habitat. And you all do a habitat evaluation together. You figure out what needs to be implemented. And let's say that getting some native grass back into that area that's been used for row crop agriculture over time is important. If it's northern bobwhite, then maybe it's nesting and brood rearing cover. If it's white-tailed deer, then maybe it's bedding and some feeding cover. And the thing that a lot of people don't realize is that, you know, we can use that Monarch initiative that might pay for putting diverse grassland back out there to promote these other species. And so, you know, I know that we hear everywhere that pollinators are important and that sort of thing, but not every landowner cares about implementing a monarch management plan on their property. But the cool thing about this, you know, we were talking about things that you do for one species might be beneficial for others. And so there's creative ways to enroll in different of these initiatives with a different goal in mind, even though it's going to help monarchs too.
17: Sure.
0: And that technical expertise that these on the ground folks have can help get you there and can help fund big projects in creative ways.
17: If you were starting out as a landowner today, you know, how would you start to find out about some of these opportunities that might be out there?
0: The first step that I would do would be to reach out to the local wildlife biologist with the State Wildlife Management Agency, ask them what the opportunities are, start to work with them on developing a management plan that you might want to implement. You could also do that same thing with your local extension office or your state wildlife extension specialist. You can also reach out directly to these other entities like the U.S. Fish and Wildlife Service or the Natural Resources Conservation Service. The important thing that our wildlife biologists can do, though, is they're able to see things maybe from a broader picture and help connect you to the right agency for what your project is.
29: Once again, that was Kansas State University Wildlife Specialist Drew Ricketts and K-State Fisheries and Aquatics Extension Specialist Joe Gerken. 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Or you could also go to wildlife.k-state.edu and navigate to the podcast from there. 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
29: You're tuned in to Agriculture Today, and we continue our show discussing cover crops and herbicides with K-State weed specialist Sarah Gansky. Sarah, thanks for joining us today.
21: Thanks for having me on the show, Shelby.
29: Sarah, for this time of year when we're thinking about cover crops, why is that something that growers might want to be thinking about for their operation?
21: Well, there are a lot of reasons why folks choose to use cover crops, but
4: You know, from my seat in the House, Shelby, one of the big advantages of using cover crops is to provide some weed suppression. So when we think about cover crops for weed suppression, we think about getting them established as early as we can so we have plenty of good fall growth to suppress things like mare's tail slash horseweed, the weed with the identity crisis. So we can suppress mare's tail or horseweed. You know, if you're trying to suppress kochia, fall establishment is important. But then the other thing to think about is just getting enough biomass into the spring, right? We want enough biomass there that we have a good mat, so that way when things like Palmer amaranth, water hemp, and other summer annuals start to emerge, we have a good mat of plant residue there that makes it harder for those weed seeds to get the light that they need to emerge.
29: Is there a cover crop that sometimes causes growers a little bit of concern?
4: Yeah, so as a weed scientist, cereal rye is one of my favorite cover crops and also one of my least favorite cover crops. It does a great job of getting established early and creating all that biomass that we need. We've been part of some multi-state research that suggests

0: freezer. There's lots of opportunities for cereal rye to find its way into a wheat field.
1: What are some things growers can do to make sure rye stays as a good cover crop and not a weed problem?
0: So, you know, one thing to think about is to keep the rye from going to seed. So this is a spring problem, not a fall problem, but trying to get that cereal rye terminated before it produces seed. So that's one thing that we can do to keep the cereal rye where we want it. Other things to think about would be just making sure that you're either using separate seeding equipment or thoroughly cleaning seeding equipment. So if you're, you know, trying to drill cereal rye, make sure that you've got it all out before you go drill your wheat, or maybe drill your rye after your wheat is another approach to take there. Another thing that I've seen is fertilizer spreaders. When guys are top dressing their wheat in the spring, if that dry fertilizer buggy was also used to sling, to spread cover crop seed, you can get cover crop contamination in wheat that way. Another thing to think about is that I've heard stories of taking seed wheat, you know, bin run seed wheat to be cleaned, and bringing it back with cereal rye mixed in where things didn't get completely cleaned out somewhere along the line, whether that was in the truck or whether that was in the cleaning facility, wherever. So just being cognizant of what we've got going on and recognizing that these two things may look a lot alike and behave a lot alike, but they're not supposed to co-mingle.
1: Is there a factor of variety selection in this as well?
0: Yeah, so another thing we can do to think about managing cereal rye, again, this is, you know, good weed science here, right? Is just thinking about using herbicide-tolerant wheat varieties, right? That can be used, those can be used to control things like cereal rye, also jointed goat grass, and other troublesome winter annual grasses in our wheat crops. So we have two kinds of herbicide-resistant wheat varieties that we can choose from. One is Clearfield. And Clearfield is resistant to the herbicide Imazamox, which is sold as Beyond. The other kind is Coaxium wheat. And Coaxium wheat is resistant to the herbicide Quazalofop, which is sold as Aggressor. So those are two systems that we can use to try to control cereal rye in wheat. I would also say, though, that if you're going to go that direction, it's very important from a, you know, sustainability and stewardship of those herbicide resistant systems, is very important to make sure that we've got adequate, or excellent rather, control of that cereal rye. Cereal rye, jointed goat grass, one of the reasons they're so hard to control in wheat is because they're very closely related. In fact, they're so closely related that we can have outcrossing, and we can potentially wind up with our herbicide-resistant traits being spread through pollen.
1: Cereal rye, not the only cover crop for us to be thinking about, but as we're thinking about cover crops overall, do we need to take into account what herbicides were used for corn before we plant our cover crops?
0: Yeah, so sometimes we can kind of maybe keep ourselves from having a range of options for cover crops based on the herbicide program that we use in corn. Now, in general, you know, we're applying herbicides to corn in April, May. And so, by and large, there's been a lot of herbicide degradation that's occurred. But there are some situations where we really want to be careful because we will hurt the cover crop that we're selecting. Some of those examples would be clovers. So for example, red clover is very sensitive to mesotrione. So mesotrione is the active ingredient in Callisto. It's also in herbicides like Acuron and Storin and some others as well. Red clover is also sensitive to pendimethalin. That would be things like Prowl and other similar herbicides. Radishes are also a more sensitive species. We know that radishes are really sensitive to isoxaflutyl. That's the active ingredient in Balance. And another herbicide that radishes are really sensitive to is saflupinosil or Sharpen. So if you use any of those products, it's going to be a challenge to get some of those small seeded cover crops to establish.
1: Are growers able to do a little test, or maybe just a fun science experiment, to make sure their cover crops will work in their field?
0: Yeah, so One thing that folks can do is a bioassay. You know, I talk about it a lot.

0: I actually asked for, kind of a show of hands of anybody who's done a bioassay. I guess that's been about a month ago. I asked that question to a room full of farmers, and out of about 50 people, I think I had two hands come up. So I know that it's, I mean, I knew before that it wasn't super common. That's kind of why I asked the question. But it is a useful tool, right? Seems very elementary. It can be a little bit of a pain in the neck, but it can be a really useful tool for determining how much herbicide is left in the soil. When we're in some of these situations where crop rotation restrictions are unclear, in fact, when you look at some of the herbicide labels, when they talk about cover crops, they will not make a reseeding recommendation. They will say that you should do a bioassay before you plant cover crops if you use this herbicide. Herbicide degradation varies a lot from year to year in terms of how much moisture we have, how much, how hot it is or how not hot it is, how well the crops are growing. So lots of factors can influence herbicide dissipation. And so those bioassays are a really good way to do that. So basically, to do a bioassay, you just need to collect some soil from the field that you're worried about, and then go across the road into the ditch, someplace where that herbicide that you're concerned about was not applied, but where the soil is similar. And then you just plant your seeds, and then you wait and you see if more seeds come up in the plant in the pot that wasn't treated, in the pot that has soil that wasn't treated versus the pot that has soil. And so that'll give you an indication of how much the herbicide is going to affect those seeds that you plant in that field. And if you need to wait longer, you might have to pivot on your plan.
1: If one cover crop doesn't work, say radishes, could you try a different cover crop to see if it would work?
0: Yeah, so those small seeded cover crops, Shelby, are really a lot more sensitive than things like cereal rye or wheat or even than vetch, right? I would say, probably the most observed cover crop that I see when I'm driving around the countryside is some sort of winter cereal. And then second would probably be the hairy vetch. Just because some of those other small seeded, they're harder to get established. They get kind of lost in the crowd sometimes when you've got a lot of those winter annual grasses out there. So yeah, cereal rye is a lot more tolerant of herbicides. So, if you've used atrazine or Balance, you might want to be a little cautious of your cereal rye. Outlook and Prowl come with a little caution, and then Valor. You might need some caution with your cereal rye, but there's really no herbicides that we commonly apply to corn that would be a hard no-go for planting a cereal rye cover crop this fall.
1: Sarah, I appreciate you taking the time twice a day.
0: Thanks for the chat, Shelby.
1: That was K-State weed specialist Sarah Gansky. In today's show notes on agtoday.net, I will link a few e-update articles on this topic. The first one will be cover crop response to herbicides. The second will be conduct soil bioassays to determine herbicide carryover potential. The third will be cereal rye control in wheat. We're cutting to a short break now on Agriculture Today, but stick around because we have more for you up ahead.

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1: It's time for a look at your markets here on KFRM. In the grain markets for corn, December is down 2 1/4 at 540 3/4. March is down 2 1/4 at 554 1/2. And May is down 1 3/4 at 561 1/4. For the Kansas City wheat, December's down 10 3/4 at 783 3/4. March is down 10 1/2 at 797 1/4. And May is down 9 3/4 at 802 1/4. For the Chicago wheat, December's down 7 3/4 at 719. March is down 7 1/2 at 735 1/4. And May is down 7 1/4 at 743 1/4. In the soybeans, November is steady at 1328. January is down 1/2 at 1343 1/2. And March is down 1 1/2 at 1350 1/4. For the soybean meal, October is up 290 at 369.60. December's up 3 at 371.40. And January's up 280 at 371.50. In the soybean oil, October is down 81 at 67.51. December's down 74 at 68.11. And January's down 72 at 68.37. In the cotton futures, October's down 98 at 78.87. December's down 75 at 82.67. And March is down 74 at 85.34. In the livestock futures for live cattle, October's down 237 at 218.57. December's down 277 at 219.22. And February is down 240 at 220.70. For the feeder cattle, September's down 27 at 337.20. October's down 250 at 327.75. And November's down 272 at 323.37. For the lean hogs, October's up 102 now at 79.17. December's up 147 at 71.27. And February's up 130 at 72.65. In the oil futures, West Texas crude is down 120 at 91.17. Gasoline is up 6 cents at 353. And heating oil is down 3 cents at 486. And that's been a look at your markets here on KFRM. Coming up next, we got the regional weather forecast and last segment of Agriculture Today. And shortly, we'll hear from BCI Cattle Chat.
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1: This is Steve Knopfsinger, and it's time for a look at your regional weather forecast here on KFRM. Unseasonably cool temperatures will remain in place over much of Nebraska and into northeast Kansas today and into Wednesday, as highs stay back in the 60s to around 70. Further south and west, more seasonal temperatures of around 80 are expected to continue. Eventually, the warmer temperatures will build over the entire region by Friday and the upcoming weekend. The short term will continue to see some shower and thundershower chances as a few upper-level disturbances track east out of the Rockies. This will keep some periodic chances in the forecast through the end of the week on Friday. By the weekend, a few rain chances may linger over eastern areas of Nebraska and Kansas. Otherwise, the latest model guidance favors a mild and quiet weekend, followed by more opportunities for showers and storms early next week. And that's been a look at your regional weather forecast here on KFRM, the voice of the plains.
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4: Welcome back, and thanks for joining us on Agriculture Today. Along with Shelby Varner, I'm Jeff Wickman. We end today's program with this week's milk lines. September is National Farm Safety and Health Month. K-State Dairy Specialist Mike Brook says there are four things that producers can do to improve safety on the farm. This includes having written best management practices in place for workers and visitors, having a written response plan for when an emergency occurs on the farm, assessing the kind of culture that's being created on the farm regarding safety, and having a third-party group assess the safety measures that are currently in place.
5: Today I'd like to visit with our Kansas dairy producers concerning National Farm Safety and Health Week. You know, fall is always a very busy time around our farms, and this year will be no different. September was designated as the National Farm Safety Month, and there's actually a week of the month that's the actual Farm Safety and Health Week, and that's coming up here toward the end of the month. And there's just a few things I wanted to alert you to. You know, many of our farms, we probably do not spend enough time thinking about farm safety. Then something happens and we realize maybe our shortcomings. So I just want to encourage you that there's maybe four main things that you could do to improve the planning for farm safety on your farm. Number one, do you have best management practices and protocols that pertain to farm safety? In other words, written things that you can share with employees and others that are working on your farms. And these things might include, you know, just simple things like how do we handle cattle? What do we do with different types of equipment? Are there certain chemicals that we know we're going to be handling, and around the milking parlor, we actually have several of those that should be listed there. Just what are the potential hazards on the farm? And don't assume that everybody simply understands what those are, because many times that is not the case, particularly when we have employees or other people that are going to be wandering onto areas that they're not familiar with on our operation. Secondly, do you actually have a plan? What happens when an emergency actually occurs on your farm? Do you have a written plan for how that's actually handled? And do you have that plan communicated to all that might be involved in an emergency response? You know, many times, unfortunately, we don't have a plan, and then an emergency happens, and we lose a lot of valuable time because we don't know what to do, and people don't know what to do and how to respond to that. What kind of culture do you create on your farm when it comes to safety? You know, a lot of commercial companies would actually post the number of days since there's been a time loss injury on the farm or within the business. And sometimes there's milestones and there's celebrations that go along with that. Maybe it's 100 days or a year free of injury, loss, accidents, or maybe 2 years, whatever that might be. But it is important to mark those milestones. And then finally, do you have an audit? In other words, would you invite a third-party group to come onto your farm and just look at your areas and see whether or not there might be some unsafe things that are currently being observed by those that are trained to look for potential hazards on your dairy farm or actually the whole operation? So as we approach the National Farm Safety and Health Week, just want to point out that there's a lot of good information that's out there. And in fact, there's topics such as generations of farming, confined spaces, and cancer prevention to round out presentations that week. All of these are available online, so just look for Agricultural Safety and Health Centers, and you will find access to those particular seminars. They are free of charge, and many other items are also available at those same websites that would help you develop protocols and best management practices for farm safety around your dairy. This is Mike Brook with K-State Research and Extension.
4: Thanks, Mike. And that'll do it for this edition of Agriculture Today. For Shelby Varner, I'm Jeff Wickman. 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
8: USDA estimates farmers will spend more money on interest payments in 2026 than at any other time on record.
9: USDA actually says that this is the highest interest rate expenses in 2026 dollars that they've ever estimated. So, you know, taking on debt is not a bad thing, but we want to make sure it's in a sustainable manner.
8: Farm Bureau economist Faith Parham says it takes a lot of money to put a crop in the ground, and it takes a while for farmers to get that money back.
9: So taking out loans and things to make sure that they have the capital needed to put that crop in the ground and wait, you know, some places years to get that money back.
8: Parham says there needs to be provisions in a new farm bill to make sure credit's available and affordable. 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And listen again here for more from the Voice of Agriculture, Kansas.

0: Hi, welcome to BCI Cattle Chat. I'm Brad White. Happy to have you with us and happy to have our crew here in the studio. Morning, Todd.
1: Good morning.
0: Morning, Bob.
2: Hello, everybody.
0: Philip.
3: Hello, guys.
0: And our special guest is Dr. D.L. Stapp today with us from Boehringer Ingelheim. Good morning, D.L.
4: Good morning, everybody.
0: So we're glad to have you with us. This episode is actually sponsored by Boehringer Ingelheim, and we're going to talk a little bit about early calfhood health and what are some of the things that we can do to make sure that we set those calves up for success. And then we follow through because we're going to talk about vaccine programs, but we're not going to just talk about the vaccines that we give, but it's the how we give them. And I know you guys have some great examples, and DL does, of some things he's observed in the field that maybe are opportunities for improvement. I'm not going to call them mistakes, but opportunities for improvement for us. Before we get into those topics, I wanted to remind you, if you have a question or comment, you can send us an email at bci@ksu.edu, or you can reach out to us on social media. And if you haven't checked Instagram recently, there's Fridays with Bob. So he has Hawaiian Shirt Fridays, where it comes out on our Instagram account that you may want to catch up with and see what Hawaiian shirt Bob is wearing this week, which has been a fun. You've had fun with that, Bob.
2: I've had fun with that. It's been, I've gotten lots of feedback, and my mom likes it, so there you go.
0: That's all we can ask for.
2: Yep.
0: So that's a positive. Before we get started, I did want to ask you guys, so last night we watched Top Gun Maverick, the new Top Gun movie. That's a darn good movie, really.
2: Mm-hmm.
0: But the original Top Gun, I really enjoyed, and for a while, I was going to be a fighter pilot. That was my, after watching that movie, that was what I was going to do. Have you ever watched a movie that made you, when you were a kid, that made you say, ooh, I'd like to go do that, even today?
2: Mm-hmm.
0: What's your movie?
2: Well, all the old John Wayne movies.
0: You were going to be a cowboy.
2: I was going to be just like that, you know, spend my time on the back of a horse. But sad thing was, I wasn't that good on the back of a horse.
0: But he had some gruffness to him.
2: Oh, I know.
0: You have emulated.
2: I've tried.
0: Pulled that in.
2: Yeah.
0: Philip?
2: A little Rooster Cogburn kind of a.
5: I don't know. I'm trying to think. I don't remember, like, necessarily ever wanting to be, like, a movie. Well,
0: you didn't want to be an action hero?
5: Yeah. Well, yeah. I mean, kind of that a little bit, but not like a. I'm taking this as a career path. Like, you're wanting this. And I don't ever remember, like, a movie influence of, like, what I want to do when I grow up.
2: There were some cool movies about cattle nutritionists.
5: Yeah. Nothing's coming to mind.
0: Todd?
1: So it's funny you mentioned Top Gun, Brad, because I had a similar experience, but not with Top Gun. It was a different movie that came out about the same time called Iron Eagle. Mm-hmm. I don't know if you remember that movie. It had very classic 80s style acting, and the plot was way over the top, but I always felt like that was the better movie when I was a kid, and it made me really want to be a F-16 pilot. I eventually gave up on that dream to become a veterinarian, but Iron Eagle to me was the best.
0: Yeah, see, a lot of those, it's pretty inspiring to be a pilot. DL, do you have one?
4: I'm going to have to echo what Dr. Phillips said. Nothing's coming to my mind. The only thing I can come is the TV series Green Acres being on the farm.
0: Now, you're going to have to say who you wanted to be in Green Acres, because there's some pretty varied characters.
2: You know,
0: excellent.
4: Who was a hired hand? I'm sure that's who I was thinking of at the time.
0: Excellent.
4: What was Mr. Ziffle, maybe, with the pigs? I don't know.
0: Mr. Ziffle with the pigs. See, I wouldn't have remembered his name. Great job, D.L. So one of the topics, shifting to talk about our topics, the management of calves early in their life, and let's take a specific scenario, cow-calf operation, calving in the spring, we're going to wean in the fall. And we know that some of the things that we do pre-weaning can impact those calves really for life. There's been studies that have been done that if they get sick prior to weaning of any cause, that can change their overall performance throughout their life. So how do we set up and make sure that we have good prevention of disease for those calves early in their life? And DL, I'll start with some thoughts from you.
4: I think we need to reflect back all the way, you know, from, you know, the genetic selection of the sire and the dam. And then once she does conceive, we got to take care of you got to take care of that dam, that cow or that first calf heifer. And of course, nutrition. And we have Dr. Lancaster here, who's, you know, that's his special interest in everything on the nutrition side. And if it's simple body condition scoring, we need to have that taken care of so she can take care of that calf. And then also we need to prepare her so that she is more resistant to the potential causes, infectious causes of losing a calf, early embryonic death, abortion, congenital anomalies, stillborns, et cetera, weak calves. So we need the dam on a good vaccination program. We need to get her prepared so she's in a good area for calving. And I know a lot of times when we say spring calving cows, depending on what region you travel, where your practice is, where your farm or ranch is located, you know, spring might be considered the last week of January through, you know, April or so. And we have blizzards, we have freezing rain, we have trouble with water, it's frozen, can't get water to the animals. And then also getting ready for her calving, spring might be, you know, April through June in other areas where we have to worry about hurricanes, et cetera. So it kind of depends on getting that cow ready so that she can protect that calf and then deliver her hopefully on her own. Thank you.
2: Yeah, I totally agree. And I'm kind of looking at Philip here. I think to start with, maybe the most important thing is that calf gets up and get a good dose of colostrum. And so that means that the cow is in good body condition, that we didn't have a lot of calving difficulties, so that both the dam and the calf can stand up and be interested in nursing. And then something that's really kind of changed a little bit over my career, I was taught and kind of taught other people that there was a time period in the fall and stuff like that after the calves have been weaned, she's in mid-gestation, that we can allow that cow to lose some body condition. And maybe that's true, but I'm a little less confident that I really want her to lose much body condition, even if I put it on her later. Because one of the things we're learning, there is some fetal programming. We're starting to, you know, kind of build that colostrum earlier than I had originally been taught. And so I want that cow to basically be in a pretty good plane of nutrition 365 days a year. And so that means, you know, supplementing those dormant forage as well. So we've talked a lot about, so this, the question was calf health, and I've mostly been talking about cows to make sure that the cows are going to get off to a good start.
5: Yeah, I jump in here, and, you know, we talk about the calf and early life influence on the calf, but I'd say that early life influence starts before birth. Because once the calf is born here and we're looking through that pre-weaning or that early life phase, there's not a whole lot we're going to do different in a beef situation as far as the nutrition of that calf. I mean, his nutrition is based on milk, and we're not creep feeding at that point. He's not consuming a whole lot of forage or other stuff there in the first few months of life. So really setting that calf up for success from a nutrition standpoint starts with the cow and how we feed the cow. And so we know that there's some data out there that how we feed that cow in late gestation or even mid-gestation influences the calf, influences development of that fetus and their performance afterwards. There's a little bit of evidence, if I remember right, that it can also influence health. And even post-weaning health and incidence of respiratory disease. And as DL was saying, that the influence of that vaccinations on that cow and how that may be influencing that calf. We did a study when I was at Florida, kind of an interesting thing from the fetal programming side. We gave some late gestation cows an injection of LPS, to institute an inflammatory response. And then we did the same thing with the calves after weaning. And the calves from the cows that got the LPS responded differently to the LPS themselves when they saw it the first time than ones that did not. And so setting up that cow could influence how that calf's immune system is going to respond to challenges, I think, later on in life.
0: So LPS being the lipopolysaccharide, or similar to like when we say endotoxin or some of those things that would affect, and basically not an infection, mm-hmm. but just an inflammatory response, and it influenced them all the way through, which I think is really interesting. And as we think about diseases of calves, and if we hone in a little bit, early in life, we think about scours, first 2 or 3 weeks of life. It can be a little outside that window. But then after that, we're thinking of respiratory disease in some of those young calves. And Todd, I'll turn to you. As we think about respiratory disease, these guys have talked about a lot of prevention, nutrition, management on the cow side, and hoping we get to the calves. What about the calves themselves? Are there anything we need to think about to help with respiratory disease, or is this a case-by-case scenario?
1: So I think when it comes to preventing disease, we need to avoid the trench warfare mentality. So World War I, a lot of soldiers died because the generals kept thinking that they had to keep sending these soldiers out into these trenches and just attacking the front lines over and over again. And you can give the soldiers better vests, you can give them better helmets, but if you just keep putting them in a trench and sending them into machine gun fire, you're going to end up with the same result. It doesn't matter how many different ways you try to prepare those calves. So try to think of ways to get these calves out of the trenches and into a scenario where you're setting them up for success. I'll give you an example, and this isn't directly related to respiratory disease, more of a scours example, but it serves the analogy here. I had a client with a really nice calving barn, and they calved, as DL was saying, in springtime, quote unquote, but it was actually January and February, so a lot of snow on the ground, it would get cold, and so they had to have that calving barn because of the way they had set their calving up. And the calving barn was really nice and had a concrete floor with warm water, and it was warm and there was a lot of space. And they had a real problem with recurring scours in these calves. Well, where do you think the scouring calves were put when they had to be brought in for IVs?
2: With the brand new babies.
1: With the brand new babies in the calving barn. And all it really took in that scenario was for us to think, hold on a second, maybe we can bring these scouring calves into a different area, maybe the machine shop, which is also warm. And we can give them treatment there rather than bringing them into this calving barn. And we did a few other tweaks, but you know, that just that one little tweak in how we thought about the disease process greatly decreased the incidence of scours. Now, respiratory disease can be a little bit more challenging, but another example along those lines, in those areas where we calved in the winter or quote-unquote springtime, we had a lot of calf shelters. And the calf shelters were important for getting the calves a place to get in out of the weather, but the calf shelters were also a great place for calves to commingle and pass whatever bugs they were dealing with back and forth between each other. So sometimes it's not always as easy as making a simple switch as moving the scouring calves into the machine shop instead of bringing them into the calving barn. Sometimes you're kind of stuck with the constraints you have, but if you get into a trench warfare mentality where, well, this is how we do it, this is how we've always done it, and we just got to give these calves better protection so we can send them into the trenches, even if you're successful in the short term, in the long term, Mother Nature is going to adapt to you.
0: I like that, Todd. And actually, I think you're saying very similar to what these guys are saying. Our disease problems this year are likely the result of all the things we've put into place the last few years, especially in a cow-calf scenario where we're talking about dam nutrition, dam vaccination programs, calf management early in life. I think all of those things can lead to preventative. It just takes time to get there. DL, we sure appreciated having you on this morning to share with us. And this episode was sponsored by Boehringer Ingelheim, and we're glad to have you with us to share some of your thoughts. If you have thoughts for us or questions you'd like us to discuss, you can send us an email to bci@ksu.edu.
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8: It's time for a look at your markets here on KFRM. In the grain markets for corn, December's down 3 at 540. March is down 2 and 3 quarters at 554. And May is down 2 and 3 quarters at 560 and a quarter. For the Kansas City wheat, December is down 8.5 at 786. March is down 8.5 at 799 and a quarter. And May is down 8 at 804. For the Chicago wheat, December's down 5 and 3 quarters at 721. March is down 6 at 736 and 3 quarters. And May is down 5.5 at 745. In the soybeans, November is down 3 quarters at 1327 and a quarter. January is down 1 at 1343. And March is down 1.5 at 1350 and a quarter. For the soybean meal, October's up 260 at 369.20, December's up 280 at 371.20, and January's up 280 at 371.50. For the soybean oil, October's down 77 at 67.55. December's down 71 at 68.14, and January is down 70 at 68.42. In the cotton futures, October is up 28 at 80.13, December's down 41 at 83.01, and March is down 41 at 85.67. In the livestock futures for live cattle, October's down 227 at 218.67, December's down 257 at 219.42, and February is down 227 at 220.82. For the feeder cattle, September's down 27 at 337.20, October's down 227 at 327.97, and November's down 247 at 323.62. For the lean hogs, October's up 95 at 79.10. December's up 130 at 71.10. And February's up 117 at 72.50. In the oil futures, West Texas crude is down 69 at 91.68. Gasoline is up 5 cents at 3.52, and heating oil is steady at 4.89. And that's been a look at your markets here on KFRM. Coming up next, we've got livestock lines, and shortly we'll have morning market analysis with Pinion.
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8: This is Steve Knopfsinger with Livestock Lines, and today I'm talking with Devlin Ford. He's a regenerative ranching advisor at the Noble Research Institute, and he specializes in animal handling protocol, herd management, and technology advancements in record keeping. Today, Devlin is going to talk about temporary fencing for livestock. Devlin, with temporary fence set up, do you have advice for livestock producers on things that you would recommend as far as best practices and management and the like?
10: When it comes to temporary fencing, we try to promote that when it fits a person's context on their operation. It is good to increase stock density on our operations, and basically using temporary fences keeps animals, or maybe forces animals, to eat something they normally would pass over the first grazing event just because they'd rather eat something else. Temporary fencing, quite often we'll talk to people, and when it comes to fencing, like, you know, temporary fencing, there's a cost or a spend and a save. You can spend money and save time, or you can save time and spend money, however you want to do it. There's reels you can buy that'll save you a lot of time and cost a little bit more. There's reels you can buy that, you know, cost a little bit less, but it's going to take you a little bit longer to use them. We kind of like the poly wires here at Noble. You know, be able to go off and temporarily fence off a small section of a pasture to let our animals graze, increase their stock density there to achieve whatever goals we have for that grazing event. when it comes to that temporary fencing, another thing I like to tell people is, you know, sometimes the biggest limitation of that fencing and how you use it is your own imagination. So if you can imagine it, try it, see if it works out. You know, a lot of people say, well, I can't build a fence that, you know, those temporary fences that y'all recommend. And our guys on the ranches, you know, they're looking at 10 to, you know, 15 minutes a day to build a temporary fence. And, you know, when they do that, they're building in 5 to 10 acre fence real quick and just fencing it off. So, you know, there's different ways, different posts you can use to help speed that process up, different ways of connecting those gates. And those temporary fences really help us rejuvenate our soil and improve our pastures and grasses faster than normal continuous grazing does.
8: Just kind of curious, are there certain times of the year where it might be more advantageous to use temporary fencing?
10: Temporary fencing is great at any time of the year, but if you're in between growing seasons, like maybe in between, you know, spring annuals and going into our summer annuals or perennials, you know, maybe it's a good instance then to use it, because we can get in there and we can create some of that stock density I referred to earlier, get that grass laid down, and be able to open, you know, open it up for the next growing season crop to come in. Another good place I see a good use of temporary fencing is if we've wanted to broadcast an area, we can broadcast it, fence it off, again, with the stock density, and we can let those animals put that seed in contact with the soil, and that will help establish that crop as well.
8: Is there anything else you'd like to share with our listeners on temporary fencing?
10: Temporary fencing may not be for everybody in their context, but I would encourage everybody to, we call it a safe-to-learn approach here at Noble. You know, pick a spot that's pretty close where you've already got a little bit of infrastructure. That way you can monitor things. Go out and just throw up some temporary fence and see how you like it. And then come back in and monitor what you've done and see if you see any difference between using that temporary fencing as opposed to grazing in maybe more of a traditional manner.
8: If folks would like more information, where can they find it at?
10: They can go to noble.org.
8: Thank you, Devlin, for sharing that with us today. This is Steve Knopfsinger with Livestock Lines. Have a good one.
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0: It's time for a look at your markets here with Aaron Summer Opinion. Aaron, how are the markets doing today?
1: Good morning, and a happy first day of fall. Grains were lower at the break this morning and held lower as the markets opened up. The G7 condemned continued Houthi attacks in Yemen and against Saudi Arabia, warning that they threaten regional stability and global energy security, and called on Iran to stop arming and supporting the group. Diplomatic efforts remain active, with Qatar, Pakistan, and France working towards U.S.-Iran talks and the ceasefire and restored navigation through the Strait of Hormuz, although no new agreement was announced. Houthi leaders expressed willingness to negotiate an end to the Saudi conflict while also threatening retaliation for recent Saudi strikes. Britain approved temporary defensive aerial refueling support for Saudi aircrafts, while EU foreign policy chief called for additional naval and air resources, saying that Red Sea mission needs more than 10 warships to address the growing threats to the shipping and global trade. President Trump is set to address the UN General Assembly this morning, likely the most market-relevant speech today, but keep an eye on Turkish President address from the Black Sea shipping standpoint, as well as various Middle Eastern leaders as it relates to regional security and conflict mediation, most notably from Qatar, Jordan, and Egypt, who are all on today's schedule. This is likely to be a headline-driven week of trade, and Trump is most likely the biggest potential headline generator. Traders will be listening closely for signals regarding conflict in Iran and the spreading regional tensions, as well as negotiations between Russia and Ukraine, and of course, U.S. and China relations, with Thursday's meeting between him and President Xi being the ultimate feature of the week's diplomacy. Today's most consequential meeting will be that between President Trump and Ukrainian President Zelensky, with pressure on Ukraine to stop targeting Russian energy infrastructure expected to be a major focus amid sharply higher global fuel prices, most notably diesel. President Trump last week announced that the two sides had agreed to stop targeting each other's energy sectors, but that has not translated into a meaningful change on the ground, with attacks continuing in both directions, including to start this week out. The loss of Russian diesel exports has become an important contributor to the global supply squeeze, and the combined loss of refined products exports from behind the Strait of Hormuz remains larger in the outright barrel terms. Furthermore, another major constraint on the diesel market is the inability of several traditional top exporters, particularly China and India, to source normal volumes of imported crude for refining because of the ongoing disruptions in the Middle East. Corn started out today a bit weaker after optimistic trade session yesterday that China was looking to buy corn. China may not be in great need of corn at the moment, but they may agree to a deal to purchase a certain amount when they see some attractive pricing. Once we get through this week, we are back to normal fundamentals, and the top of that pile right now is U.S. harvest pressure, which will likely have a greater impact on the conclusion of the summit. World events will still be supportive, but will likely take a back seat to the ongoing U.S. harvest. Reports coming out of the Black Sea are suggesting that ship and port attacks are taking a significant toll, with Ukraine saying overnight that they would be willing to look at options for an unconditional ceasefire, and Russia holding talks with Turkey on the safety of their grain exports. This is likely the cause of some of the pressure here this morning. In addition, the funds are holding a near-record net long in corn. U.S. harvest is now 13% compared to 10% last year. Rain is moving out of the east and focusing more on the west for the rest of the week, and temperatures look to get up into the mid-80s this weekend for Kansas. Ukraine is harvesting, and yield is coming in roughly 4% above the five-year average. Beans took a good run yesterday in anticipation of this week's summit, but are slightly lower in the overnight and traded mixed through the mid-morning. Traders seem to be hesitant to aggressively position ahead of what could be very volatile sessions coming up, with some very high headline risk on Thursday and Friday. Sino grain sold 338,674 tons of the 543,000 tons offered last night for sale, and an additional auction is set for Monday, and China looks to make space for more U.S. beans. China's cumulative imports from the U.S. from January through August are slightly below a year ago at 10.66 million tons. Crop conditions were unchanged this week, and harvest is now 12% complete compared to 8% on average. The eastern growing areas are drying down, and harvest should make good progress, while the western growing areas are expecting rain and potential harvest delays. Longer-term forecasts show more precipitation for the western areas. Ag Rural has Brazil's bean planting at 1.2% complete this week. Is a difficult week for the trade as news could send markets screaming in either direction, but the thought is that after this week, the headwinds from harvest will become a dominant force. Black Sea ceasefire talks has pressure on the wheat here this morning after Ukraine said that they are willing to look at options for the unconditional ceasefire, and Turkey said they are talking to Russia about safety of Black Sea exports. The rains coming to western Kansas, Oklahoma, and Texas are expected to boost soil moisture and be helpful for the winter wheat seeding. Planting is now 17% complete compared to 21% on average, and the rains will help accelerate the seeding. Hard red spring harvest is now 96% complete, which is right in line with the average. Canadian prairies are expected to dry down and allow harvest to continue after significant delays and possibly a hit to their qualities. Analysts estimate that China will be unlikely to make big purchases of U.S. wheat, being that other origins are much cheaper. ICAR says that Russian prices this week are down $6 a ton to $268 a ton, which is way below U.S. values. Wheat seems to be hanging in there, but has been unable to challenge last week's highs, even when corn and beans are higher, which is a bit concerning for the rally. We saw a very strong showing from the cattle yesterday after cattle on feed report on Friday. The prices gapped higher and didn't back off from during the session and closed towards the upper end of the range. Cattle are a bit weaker here this morning, but strong trade is a positive indication and hoping that last week's correction is finished. Cutout jumped sharply at mid-session. The deferred months were stronger than the nearby in both live cattle and the feeders. High beef prices are being blamed for bankruptcy filing of one of Wendy's largest franchisees, owning 314 locations in 15 states. A light sale was reported in the north at 222 yesterday, and reports in the south indicate some trade to 227 on Saturday. The five-area, five-day weighted average for the week is unchanged at 221.87. The USDA estimated cattle slaughter came in at 105,000 head on Monday, which was up from 103,000 last week. USDA box beef cutout was up 550 at mid-session on Saturday, or on Monday, and closed 441 higher at 376.35. This was up from 375.31 the previous week. Looking over at the current markets, December corn is down at 2.25 at 540.75. The March down 2 at 554.75. The May down 1.75 at 561.25. November soybeans up 1.5 at 1329.5. The January up 1 at 1345. And March up half a cent at 1352.5. December KC wheat down 7.75 at 786.75. The March down 7.75 at $8 even. The May down 7.5 at 804.5. And the July down 6.25 at 797.5. December Chicago is down 5.25 at 721.5. The March down 5 at 737.75. The May down 5 at 745.5. And the July down 4.25 at 743.5. Over in the livestock, October live cattle are down 245 at 218.50. The December down 292.5 at 219.07.5. The February down 260 at 220.45. And the April down 232.5 at 221.85. The June down 197.5 at 216.70. October feeders down 275 at 327.50. The November down 305 at 323.05. January down to 312.5 at 315.02.5, and the March down 297.5 at 311 even, and those are your markets.
0: Thank you, Aaron. 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
0: Thanks, Aaron. Have a good one.
1: You as well. Thank you.
0: Coming up next, we've got Town Hall News and some Oklahoma news, the weather forecast, and shortly we'll have Managing for Profit.
2: Breaking news this hour from Town Hall. I'm Rich Thomason. The world is hearing from President Trump at this moment. He's addressing the UN General Assembly in New York, opening his speech by declaring that America is back and our country is stronger today than ever before, saying that he has no interest in leaving dangers to grow for another day. Mr. Trump points to Iran, repeating his insistence that the Islamic Republic will never have a nuclear weapon, calling Iran the bully of the Middle East. The president says Iran is the bully no longer. Mr. Trump, who took the podium just over a half hour ago, declares that while others have talked, I have acted. Along with the speech, the president's meeting with various world leaders, including Britain's prime minister.
3: Andy Burnham's set to meet President Donald Trump for the first time, who will address the United Nations General Assembly. Burnham was mayor of Manchester, England, before he became leader of the G7 country 2 months ago. He plans to urge Trump to support Ukraine and bring an end to the conflict with Iran. As he flew to New York, Burnham also announced limited military support for Saudi Arabia against Houthi rebels. Burnham has told reporters he would try to find common ground with the president, who's called the centre-left UK leader a nice guy, but unfortunately a liberal. I'm Charles.
2: It has been a busy and deadly wildfire season across the West. A wildfire in California's Yosemite National Park has indirectly claimed two lives.
4: Officials say two pilots aboard a helicopter doing water drops were killed when their aircraft went down near a lake 9 miles south of El Capitan. One of the pilots was identified as Greg King. He's a former employee of the Alaska Division of Forestry and Fire Protection, who said King was a dedicated aviator and a dear friend to many.
2: And that report from correspondent Jennifer King. Watching Wall Street, the Dow down 223 points. NASDAQ is up 82. More on these stories. Town Hall.
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7: It's Trish Swoboda with KFRM, and it's time to take a look at your Oklahoma news today in your Oklahoma Journal entry. Oklahoma voters will decide two statewide questions in the November 3rd general election involving property taxes and the selection of judges. State Question 845 would change the makeup and selection process for Oklahoma's 15-member Judicial Nominating Commission. The commission reviews candidates for vacancies on the state's appellate courts and provides nominees to the governor. The proposal would update geographic representation based on current congressional districts and change restrictions involving attorneys, political party membership, and family members who practice law. It also would change commissioners' terms and how three at-large members are selected. State Question 847 would change property tax assessment caps beginning in 2027. The measure would further limit annual increases in assessed property values used to calculate property taxes. Both questions were placed on the November ballot by the Oklahoma legislature. Voters statewide will decide whether the proposed constitutional changes take effect. Oklahoma lawmakers are examining the state's supervised visitation system following the killing of a 6-year-old girl during a court-ordered supervised visit. An interim study at the Oklahoma Capitol Monday focused on how supervised visitation is handled and whether changes are needed to better protect children.
8: She was so proud to have her mom help people by taking 911 calls, and she wanted to take 911 calls like her mama when she got

0: officials said rural communities can face challenges because of limited staffing and resources. The study is part of an examination of whether Oklahoma's current visitation procedures provide adequate safeguards for children involved in custody disputes and cases involving allegations of violence. Lawmakers are expected to use information from the interim study as they consider whether changes to Oklahoma's supervised visitation laws or court procedures are needed. Oklahoma will host its first statewide rare disease fair September 30th, bringing together patients, caregivers, healthcare providers, and policymakers to discuss challenges facing people with rare diseases. The event, organized by the grassroots group Oklahoma Rare, will take place from 9 a.m. to 5:30 p.m. at Bethany Children's Health Center. About 1 in 10 people in the United States live with a rare disease. Organizers say patients and families often face long waits for diagnoses, limited access to specialists, and challenges traveling long distances for medical care. The fair will include panels on patient experiences and the transition from pediatric to adult healthcare, along with resource tables for families and providers. The event will also feature 15 portraits from the Beyond the Diagnosis Project, including a portrait of a child with Mellon syndrome. Oklahoma Rare has also supported legislation creating a rare disease advisory council within the Oklahoma State Department of Health. 4 students in central Oklahoma were arrested during the past week in separate gun-related incidents involving 3 school districts. The cases include allegations of students bringing firearms to school and making threats, prompting investigations by school officials and law enforcement. Authorities said the incidents occurred in the Oklahoma City, Edmond, and Norman areas. The arrests come as schools across the state continue to review security procedures and respond to reports involving weapons or threats. In one case, investigators responded after a student allegedly made a threat involving a firearm. Another incident involved a student accused of having a gun on school property. Officials have emphasized that students who see or hear about potential threats should report them to school administrators or law enforcement. The recent arrests highlight ongoing concerns about firearms on school campuses and the challenges schools face in determining the credibility of threats while maintaining student safety. And that's a look at your Oklahoma News Today in your Oklahoma Journal entry. For more news from the KFRM listening area, visit KFRM.com. For your KFRM News, the voice of the Plains, I'm Trish Swoboda.
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3: Now time for a look at the weather for this Tuesday, September 22nd. In Nebraska tonight, cloudy with showers expected with lows in the upper 50s. On Wednesday, a chance for showers and storms and mostly cloudy with highs in the upper 70s. In Oklahoma tonight, cloudy with a slight chance for showers and storms, lows in the mid 60s. On Wednesday, partly sunny with a slight chance for showers, highs in the upper 70s to around 80. In Kansas tonight, slight chance for a shower or storm with lows in the mid 50s to around 60. And on Wednesday, breaks of sun with a chance for showers and storms in the west, highs of around 70 to mid-80s across the state. And that's been a look at the weather on KFRM.
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0: By ag economist Gary Schnicki tells Brownfield, for most of the past few years, row crop farmers in warmer growing regions have made their acres pay just a little bit more.
1: We are looking at the profitability of wheat and double crop soybeans in southern Illinois, where in Illinois, that's the area where we have wheat, or significant amount of wheat raised yet. And what we find and what we're projecting is that for next year, 2027, wheat, double crop soybeans is projected to be more profitable than either corn or standalone soybeans. So that's what we're projecting now. And actually, that's the way it has been for 3 out of the last 5 years.
0: Schnicki says tensions between Russia and Ukraine have been boosting wheat prices to the point U.S. fall planting decisions could look similar to when the conflict began in 2023.
1: In southern Illinois, we hit a low point in of about just under 500,000 acres. That happened in 2016. We went up in wheat acres and hit what for us was a high. And that happened in 2023 when we had 780,000 acres. That high corresponded to the higher prices associated with Ukraine-Russia conflict. And again, that's what's heating up right now. And again, we're looking at wheat and soybeans and that combination being more profitable again in 2027 because of that. Around here, in many areas, we're beginning harvest now. So in this area, we will have some situations where we can see that wheat flowing in.
0: Schnicki says wheat with double crop soybeans could increase projected returns to $309 per acre, which is $174 per acre higher than just corn and $105 per acre than just soybeans.
1: We've seen some shifting between corn and soybeans. And again, if we have a bit more wheat, that will be taking away from corn and soybeans. But we've seen wheat acres and being a relatively profitable alternative in several areas. Again, that has been a result in recent times of higher wheat prices caused by Ukraine, Russia. Again, the situation spike again. As we're looking at adding wheat, I would note that, you know, if we're adding wheat, we have to consider all the management that goes along with wheat. So making sure we raise wheat profitability is a good thing. Overall, the acres and crops have remained relatively stable. It's just the crops that those acres are devoted to that have been changing a bit over time. We've been fairly stable in recent years. Corn, soybeans have been pretty stable as percent of total, and we'll see if that holds again for next year. And again, if we're going that route, management is a key. And we continue to coming into this fall, we've seen some price increases here recently. That gives us some optimism for the future. So we're looking at what that all means for incomes and management decisions in the coming year.
0: I'm Nicole Haslip with Managing for Profit on Brownfield.
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3: When I was a kid growing up on the farm long, long ago, I never gave a thought to the potential risks involved in some of the work I was doing. 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If your children are doing farm work, make sure they know how to do that work safely. 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There are both federal and state laws governing younger workers on farms. Audrey Thompson is a staff attorney at the Penn State Center for Agricultural and Shale Law.
5: A child of any age can be employed by their parent at any time in any occupation on a farm owned or operated by that parent. So essentially, if a minor is working for their parent on their parent's farm, federal labor law does not have anything to say about them. What will come in at that point is a state's child welfare laws.
3: Thompson says state laws on child farm labor vary.
5: State laws typically are more stringent than the federal standard. They can have higher age minimums to work, cutting it off at 14 or even higher. They can have reduced working hours, particularly by bumping up before school and after school.
3: And says Thompson, it may be prudent to be more diligent than the legal obligations for child worker safety.
5: Some best practices if you are employing minors: encourage or maybe even require anybody age 14 to 15 to complete the tractor and machine safety courses if they're going to be working on or around that kind of equipment.
3: That's Farm to Fork. I'm Daryl Anderson.
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8: Thank you, Bill. It is Tuesday, September 22nd, 2026. Here's what's happening today in America. Who cut the wire? General Assembly opens. Trump with Mamdani. An award revoked. It's all coming up. Then Bill is going to be here with your message of the day. But first, hundreds of flights across the country were canceled when there were total outages at Newark Airport, New Jersey, and Philadelphia. 900 flights canceled, 5,000 delayed. The issue began when a circuit blew at a Philadelphia air traffic control facility. And then when the backup system went into place, they discovered that the backup line in New Jersey had been cut. A construction crew working for New Jersey Transit accidentally severed a fiber optic cable. That guy, that's not a good day at work. The president speaks at the United Nations General Assembly today, the 81st session. Fun United Nations fact, the first country that speaks at every General Assembly is what? What's the first country always to speak? Brazil. Then America. And there's no reason. The story goes that at the first UN meetings, no other country wanted to go first. So Brazil stepped up and then we just kept it that way. They're not even in the Security Council, but they go first every time. Then after Brazil, the president. Then it goes alphabetical order. They pick it every session. Morocco was chosen first, so it starts with the M and then goes around from there. The president will meet with Gulf leaders today who are also sick of Iran. The president will also meet with the president of Venezuela for the first time they've met since we took out Maduro and since we signed that deal that gives us control of 65 billion barrels of oil, the most in the world. The president also met with the mayor of New York City yesterday. They met for an hour, and then they had a press conference afterwards. Mamdani said he told the president that Haitian New Yorkers are critical members of the community. The mayor also spoke the president's language, talking about a new development over a giant rail yard in Queens. It's called Sunnyside Yard, while the mayor said this development can't be done without the federal government's help. The first female leader of the Church of England, this is the Archbishop of Canterbury, decided that it was just swell to give an award to a Muslim cleric on the 25th anniversary of September 11th. Hafiz Mohammed Tahir Mahmoud Ashrafi gave him an award for his interfaith cooperation. Turns out this fella, when England knighted Salman Rushdie, who said, things about Muhammad that made many Muslims, in his words, feel hurt. He said it would be like Muslims giving the highest military honor to Osama bin Laden. She has since revoked the award. I'm Mike Slater from the podcast Politics by Faith. The great Bill O'Reilly has your message of the day. Next.
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10: School buses are on the roads again.
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12: This is Dakota Livesay chronicling another true story taken from the 1800s, a time known to all as the Old West. As we shall see today, sometimes it's not the number of combatants that determines the outcome of a battle, but the weapons they use.

0: The summer of 1868, Indians were conducting major raids on railroad work camps and homesteads. Major George Forsyth put together a detachment of 50 volunteer frontiersmen to teach the Indians a lesson. The first part of September, they arrived at Kansas's Fort Wallace and immediately took after a group of Indians who had stolen some stock. On September 16, Forsyth and his men, low on rations, camped at the banks of the Arikara River. Unknown to the major, 4,000 Cheyenne, Arapaho, and Sioux had been following him for 3 days. The morning of September 17, the major and his men were awakened by the sounds of war cries. The 50 volunteers with their animals retreated and dug into a 40-yard by 150-yard sandbar. By 9 a.m., the Indians had killed all of the volunteers' horses and mules. A half hour later, 300 mounted warriors headed directly for the 50 volunteers. But what the Indians didn't realize was that the major's men were equipped with Spencer 7-shot repeating rifles and Colt pistols. For 8 days, the Indian attacks continued, and the Spencer rifles kept them away from the volunteers. Two of the volunteers were able to get away and make it to Fort Wallace for help. By the time reinforcements arrived, the bulk of the Indians had left, with a small contingency staying to starve out the volunteers. Technology had made it possible for 50 men to face and essentially defeat a force of 1,500 warriors. During the battle, 10 of the volunteers were killed and wounded. Indian casualties were 50 killed and as many as 200 wounded. You've just heard another story from Old West Radio. I'm Dakota Livesay.
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3: Are you entitled to payment for services you give as an act of friendship? The court shook hands with a tough legal question in the case of the generous journalist. I'm Curtis Howard with today's Point of Law. Virgie Anderson had been a top feature story writer on a newspaper her late husband owned in a small Midwestern town. Now she was a widow living in a big old house. She had a small income from the newspaper, but she was lonely. Her only son lived too far away to visit often. Then Virgie got acquainted with a church member, Dorothy Duval, also a widow. They became fast friends, and Virgie invited Dorothy to move in with her. Dorothy worked half-time in a bakery and was able to pay Virgie a little for her food and utilities. Then Dorothy became ill and couldn't work, and couldn't pay any longer. Virgie said, "Forget it, Dottie. When you're better and can work again, we'll see about it. Meanwhile, relax." But Dorothy's illness got worse. Virgie did her washing and ironing, nursed her, cleaned her room, and paid all her costs. Dorothy was very grateful. She said, "No one has ever been kinder to me than you, Virgie. Someday I'm going to repay you for all you've done. And if I don't, you'll be in my will." Virgie said, "Dottie, we've been very close, dear friends. I know if our positions were reversed, you'd do as much for me. Now eat your omelet while it's still hot." 5 years went by before Dorothy died in her sleep. She had neglected to write a will, and she probably never knew the value of the two old government bonds in her bureau drawer, or the old-fashioned diamond ring that had been her mother's. Dorothy's sister claimed the items, which, as it turned out, were worth a few $1,000s. Virgie filed a reasonable bill for her services, which the executrix refused to pay. Virgie sued. Her attorney said, Virgie gave valuable service and paid expenses which Dorothy accepted. That was an implied contract, especially since Dorothy said she was going to repay her. There's no doubt that had she known the value of her bonds and diamonds, she would gladly have given them to her friend and benefactor. The sister's attorney said, Dorothy only expressed a wish to repay Virgie. There was never a legally binding agreement. The services were given as an act of friendship without expectation of reward. Under the circumstances, the court cannot authorize payment of Virgie's claim. Should Virgie receive payment? Are you entitled to payment for services you give as an act of friendship? Not in this case, said the Washington Supreme Court. A person who makes a claim against an estate must produce clear and convincing proof of a legal contract. Otherwise, there could be false claims. Virgie cannot produce a will or a promise in writing. The law will not recognize her work alone. Her claim must be denied. It's a point of law.
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6: Now time for a look at the weather for this Tuesday, September 22nd. In Nebraska tonight, cloudy with showers expected with lows in the upper 50s. On Wednesday, a chance for showers and storms, and mostly cloudy with highs in the upper 70s. In Oklahoma tonight, cloudy with a slight chance for showers and storms, lows in the mid-60s. On Wednesday, partly sunny with a slight chance for showers, highs in the upper 70s to around 80. In Kansas tonight, slight chance for a shower or storm, with lows in the mid-50s to around 60. And on Wednesday, breaks of sun with a chance for showers and storms in the west, highs of around 70 to mid-80s across the state. And that's been a look at the weather on KFRM.
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9: 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Caffeine. Morphine. 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
6: 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December corn down 3 3/4 at 5.39 1/4. March down 3 3/4 at 5.53 1/2. And May down 3 1/4 at 5.59 3/4. December Kansas City wheat down 9 at 7.85 1/2. March down 8 1/2 at 7.99 1/4. And May down 7 1/2 at 8.04 1/2. December Chicago wheat down 5 1/2 at 7.21 1/4. March down 5 1/2 at 7.37 1/4. And May down 5 at 7.45 1/2. November soybeans up 2 1/2 at 13.30 1/2. January up 1 3/4 at 13.45 3/4. And March up 1 1/4 at 13.53. October soybean meal up 4.50 at 3.71 10. December up 4.40 at 3.72 80. And January up 4.30 at 3.73. October soybean oil down 57 at 67.74. December down 51 at 68.33. And January down 50 at 68.60. In the livestock futures, October live cattle down 2.52 at 2.18.42. December down 2.87 at 2.19.12. And February down 2.77 at 2.20.35. September feeder cattle down 7 at 3.37.40. October down 2.90 at 3.27.35. And November down 47 at 3.77.70. October lean hogs up 1.12 at 79.27. December up 1.35 at 71.15. And February up 1.27 at 27.62. In the oil futures, West Texas crude down 82 cents at 91.55. Gasoline up 4 cents at 3.51. And heating oil up 4 cents at 4.93. And that's been the market update on KFRM.
13: I'm Chad Wolf with your Northwest Kansas update on 550 KFRM. Happy Tuesday. Hope you're having a good one so far. Super Tuesday. For me, all kinds of fun activities, getting some cattle moved around for a couple roundups here the next couple of weeks. Been working pretty hard trying to get some feed baled up ahead of good rain chances again here the next couple of days. Notice the chopper guy with the silage chopper sitting at the edge of the field last night, so that'll be a go here today. So certainly that busy time of year in Northwest Kansas. A reminder, be careful on those area roadways with now fall harvest in full swing in Northwest Kansas. Mention those rain chances, more rain chances for Northwest Kansas beginning tomorrow night, lasting through Thursday night. Chances of rain pretty likely in Northwest Kansas. That being said, we've had some pretty good chances, almost likely or 100% chances here over the past week and a half that have pretty much failed to deliver much of anything at all in parts of Northwest Kansas. Other parts of the area may be picking up some light rain, even a little bit of severe weather, but point being these rain chances have not yielded much in terms of precipitation in Northwest Kansas as of late. Will it be different this time? We'll have to wait and see. Those chances of rain move into Northwest Kansas upcoming tomorrow night, last at least through Thursday night. Chances of rain likely. Precipitation forecast calling for at least an inch of precipitation throughout Northwest Kansas. Again, we'll have to see what happens. More details on that coming back tomorrow. Decent day or nice day. A little cloudy, foggy start to the day today in Northwest Kansas. Highs around 76 degrees. More of the same upcoming tomorrow. Could get back into the 80s by this upcoming weekend. Northwest Kansas Sports Front, big night for high school volleyball around the area tonight. Just a few of the matchups. Oakley on the road at TMP. Wallace County, Sharon Springs, Atwood, Rollins County, Hitchcock County, Nebraska, Triangular, and Colby tonight. It looks like Norton, Joaquini, Trigo, and Hoxie will all be at Hoxie. Colby with the trip to Scott City upcoming tonight. Best of luck to all the area schools. Still on the Northwest Kansas Sports Front. Didn't quite get to it yesterday. Saturday night down in Hayes, Fort Hayes State. Put it on Pitt State in their MIAA opener. Now receiving or continuing to receive votes in a couple national polls, with one poll actually putting them in the top 20. Five. That's news today. Have a great day for your KFRM News, the voice of the Plains. I'm Chad Wolf.
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15: And now it's time to go back to the times when the Plains cattle industry was young. Cow Tales and Cattle Trails with the cowboy, Jim Gray.
16: So Fort Harker was moved to the new location that would allow for the warehouses and the supply that would support General Hancock's military campaign against the Plains tribes. The very first building to be built was the guardhouse. Began construction in January of 1867. That building still stands at Kanopolis, Kansas. The post was supported by a beautiful spring that they dammed up to have plenty of water available. They would drive wagons to the spring and fill them with water, and then those wagons would be delivered to the various buildings that were being established at Fort Harker. That spring was just below the railroad grade, so as the railroad workers were building that grade, laying the track, they were in close proximity to the spring as well. Well, the cholera broke out that spring in June, actually, of 1867, just as the first engines were coming into Fort Harker. There were a number of reasons why the cholera struck so hard at Harker, but a lot of it was the unclean conditions. The beef contractor that first had died from the cholera had a very unclean camp and helped to spread that to the troops that were camped next to him. The spring where the post was getting its water just turned out to be equally important to the railroaders as a place to clean up, and eventually became more of a bathroom area than it was a drinking area. So the soldiers were actually drinking water from the same place where the railroaders were defecating.
15: That was Jim Gray, Executive Director of the National Drovers Hall of Fame in Ellsworth, Kansas, and author of Desperate Seed, Ellsworth, Kansas in the Violent Frontier. Stay informed and entertained with the KFRM Facebook page. 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
18: Breaking news this hour at Town Hall. I'm Bob Agnew in Washington. President Trump has signed an agreement with Denmark and Greenland aimed at strengthening Arctic and North Atlantic security. That eases tensions over his repeated calls for Greenland to become part of the United States. Meanwhile, the president rolled out the diplomatic red carpet this past hour for the world leaders and dignitaries gathered at the United Nations.
19: Thank you very much. Mr. President, Mr. Secretary General, First Lady of the United States, distinguished delegates, ambassadors, and fellow leaders, it's my great honor to welcome the world to America as we celebrate 250 years of glorious freedom and independence.
18: And the president says the U.S. is leading in virtually everything, and the future is bright, before they then turned his attention to make the case for the war against Iran, which he called the bully of the Middle East. He said it's a bully no longer. And with the world's leaders gathered in New York waiting for his remarks, President Trump first made a stop to see the city's controversial mayor.
20: After an hour-long chat with President Trump, Mayor Zoran Mamdani acknowledged their political and policy differences, but said,
21: "At a time where hundreds of thousands of New Yorkers are asking the questions of how they can afford this city, I appreciate the conversation the President and I have had on the subject of how we can make it easier to afford life in this great city that we call our home."
20: And of the Democratic Socialist mayor, President Trump offered these comments.
22: "You have to understand, I want what's good for New York. I want what's good for the country. So if I had a choice of having him be a bad mayor or horrible mayor, I don't want that. I want him to be a great mayor, and he certainly got potential."
20: I'm Ben Thomas.
18: Two helicopter pilots were killed when their aircraft crashed Sunday afternoon while conducting water drops at a wildfire in Yosemite National Park. The pilots were the only people on board the plane. It's been a mixed bag so far on Wall Street. The Nasdaq doing well. The high-tech index up by 122 points. More on these stories at townhall.com.
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26: I'm meteorologist Jennifer Wojcicki on the Kansas Agriculture Network. Well, it does still look like we can expect to see mostly a below average afternoon across most of the state for this afternoon, except for the south central and southeastern portions of the state, getting right where we should be around about the lower 80s. The rest of the state looks to be primarily in the 70s, a few spotty areas in extreme northeastern Kansas getting into the upper 60s. season, that is going to be below average. The entire state nearly should be around about the upper 70s to the lower 80s. It looks like there is a stationary front that's situated to the south and southwest of us. We are on the cooler side of that for this afternoon. It does look like we can expect to see mostly sunny skies across the extreme southern portions of the state this afternoon. Some cloud cover for the central and northern portions of the state, dissipating for the central portions as we get to the later part of the afternoon hours, but more of that mixture of clouds and sun still continuing for the northern parts of Kansas this afternoon, mainly later. And then for tonight, it looks like overnight lows dropping down into the 50s primarily across the state. Cloudy skies continue for the northern portions, a little bit more cloud cover starting to come in for the southwestern parts of Kansas for tonight, and along with that, maybe just a few spotty areas of rain showers, primarily in the late overnight hours for north central parts of Kansas. As we get to Wednesday, it looks like slightly warmer temperatures getting into the 80s for the central and southeastern portions of the state, lingering in the 70s, it looks like, for the rest of the state. Cloudy skies for most of the state for the morning hours, starting to dissipate for the south central and eastern portions of the state as we get through the afternoon. It also looks like a few scattered areas of showers and thunderstorms possible for the extreme western portions of the state as we get to the late part of the afternoon. This is the Kansas Ag Network.
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1: 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It is a Tuesday look at sports. Well, last night, the LA Rams, after their miserable trip to Australia, starting the season 0-1, looked pretty darn good last night, even though banged up. They were without Puka Nacua and Myles Garrett, so an offensive star and defensive star out of the game. But it did not matter because Matthew Stafford lit it up last night, and Devontae Adams, a 31-year-old, had an incredible night. Stafford passed for 327 yards. Adams caught 195 yards of that and had two TDs. The Rams improved to 1-1. Jackson Dart, the quarterback for the Giants early in the game, just a seventh snap went out, and that certainly dimmed the opportunities for the Giants. Jameis Winston came in. It was 11 of 27, 111 yards, an interception in place of Dart, and obviously their offense is just not the same without the young quarterback in there. Also, Aaron Donald made his return to the field, had three tackles for the Rams, completing his comeback from his first game in the NFL in 32 months. Of course, he had been a standout, three-time AP NFL Defensive Player of the Year. Speaking of comebacks, the Philadelphia Eagles are signing Zach Ertz, who last played for the Eagles in 2021. He joined the team's practice squad with the expectation that he'll play in the upcoming game against the Chicago Bears. Several reports coming in at that. Eagles trying to find a tight end after Dallas Goedert sprained his MCL and is expected to be out multiple weeks. Ertz last year caught 50 passes for 504 yards and four touchdowns, but had a season-ending injury in week 14. He tore his ACL. The 36-year-old became a free agent after spending the last two seasons with the Commanders and the Cardinals before that. And with less than 1 week to go in the Major League Baseball season, here's what the picture looks like right now if the season ended today. In the American League, the Rays and Guardians still on top with first-round buys. The wild card series would feature at this point the Rangers against the White Sox and that Yankees-Red Sox showdown that most people are looking toward, although there are some variables still to be said there. National League, it would be the Brewers and the Dodgers with buys. The wild card series would feature the Braves against the Phillies and the Cubs against the Padres. Right now, with less than that week to go in the Major League Baseball season, the Red Sox secured a wild card spot Sunday, joining the Brewers, Rays, Yankees, Dodgers, and Braves that know they'll be playing in the postseason. Look at sports on a Tuesday for 550 AM Radio. I'm Rocky Downing.
2: This is Kim Fritzmeyer with your Central Kansas report on KFRM. The Ellenwood Eagles volleyball team defeated Russell 3-0 last Thursday night to improve their 13-0 season record and extend their winning streak to 60 consecutive matches. Ellenwood's winning streak pushed the Eagles into the top three nationally for the longest active high school volleyball winning streak. Ellenwood captured the Kansas Class 2A state volleyball title with a 47-0 record in 2025. The Ellenwood Eagles will play the Central Kansas Oilers and the Kinsley Coyotes tonight at Kinsley. Four Kansas teams competed in the World Kidwind Challenge at the University of Wisconsin-Madison against 125 teams from 21 states, as well as Estonia, Taiwan, and Thailand. Last week, these students were celebrated by Governor Laura Kelly's office for their accomplishments on the national level. One Central Kansas team, the Mavericks from Allen STEM Magnet School in Hutchinson, were among those four recognized. The KidWin Challenge is a STEM competition based on foundational engineering principles, a process of collecting, recording, and analyzing facts and data in order to arrive at a satisfactory solution to a problem, according to David Carter, the Director of Engineering Extension. The students also learn other skills, including public speaking, teamwork, and time management. Kansas teams competed at and won one of six regional challenges, advancing them to the Kansas State KidWin Challenge. At the statewide event, those teams proved themselves against the best teams in Kansas to earn their spot at the World KidWin Challenge. The Applequist family has donated $300,000 to Salina Area Technical College to support the college's machining and manufacturing technology program and to provide students with access to modern industry standard equipment. The Applequist family donation will give students hands-on experience with the same advanced technology that they will encounter in today's manufacturing and machinery industries. Quentin Applequist grew up as a farmer's son and began developing his machining skills as a young person while working at a machine shop in Smolin. Those skills led him to establish and run Roberts Industries in Salina from 1947 to 1976. Later, it led to his son, Roy Applequist, establishing and running Great Plains Manufacturing from 1976 to 2016. Today, the Applequist family's connection to manufacturing continues through several family-owned businesses directly involved in machining and manufacturing. Those businesses are Applequist Manufacturing in Smith Center, Concordia Technologies, and A&B Machine in Salina. The donation will help Salina Area Technical College continue preparing students for careers in a field that remains an important part of Kansas's regional economy. Pratt Community College has received $1.4 million in funding to enhance its workforce training programs. The funding will support PCC's programs in agriculture, commercial driver's license training, automotive technology, electrical power distribution, biotechnology, steel, and other disciplines essential to workforce needs in Pratt and Kansas. The monies will give students greater access to modern equipment and practical training. It prepares them for high-demand careers and helps local employers meet their need for skilled workers, according to PCC President Dr. Carl Smalls. The funding is designed to strengthen the pipeline of skilled workers for employers across the region with hands-on training and access to equipment in agriculture, commercial driver's license, automotive technology, electrical power distribution, biotechnology, steel, and more. This has been Kim Fritzmeyer with your Central Kansas Report on KFRM 550 AM, the voice of the Plains.
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10: Good day, everyone. This is Scott Rhodes with the USDA Market News Service in St. Joseph, Missouri, with the noon livestock and grain market report for Tuesday, September the 22nd. On Friday, negotiated cash trade in Nebraska and the Western Corn Belt was light on light to moderate demand. In Nebraska, a few live purchases traded mostly at $22.50, however, not enough for an adequate market test. The last established market test in Nebraska for live purchases was on Thursday, mostly at $2.22 to $2.23. And the last established market test for dress purchases in Nebraska was on Thursday at $3.50. In the Western Corn Belt, there were a few live at $2.18 to $2.22, however, not enough for an adequate market test. The last established market test for live purchases in the Western Corn Belt was Thursday at $2.20 to $2.23, mostly at $2.22, and there were a few dressed in the Western Corn Belt steady with Thursday at $3.50. Looking at formula purchases, the head count for today was 41,900 with an average carcass weight of 950 and a weighted average net price of 360. Let's head over and take a look at our box beef cutouts. The choice cutout is at 378.33, up $1.98 for the day. The select, 358.34, up 257 for the day. This puts the choice select spread at 19.99. There's been 54 loads traded for the day so far, with 43 choice, 4 select, and 7 loads of trimmings and grindings. Looking at the cutter cow cutout, the current value is at 328.87, down 55 for the day. For boneless processing beef, there's been 3 loads traded nationally. With the National Daily Pork Report, the morning movement totaled 174 loads. The carcass price is at $88.31, down 60 cents. On the National Daily Direct Hog Report, there was 10,575 negotiated sales, and compared to yesterday's sales of bears and gilts, it closed 55 cents lower. The base price ranged from 73 to 84, with the weighted average hog carcass at 79.92 and a 5-day rolling average at 80.78. Let's head on over now and take a look at our futures from the Chicago Mercantile Exchange. Live cattle for October, down 257 at 218.37. December, down 292 at 219.07. February, down 260 at 220.50. Feeder cattle for September, down 30 at 337.17. October, down 265 at 327.60. November, down 290 at 323.20. Lean hogs for October, up 115 at 79.30. December, up 152 at 71.32. February, up 132 at 72.67. Let's head over to our grains. Corn for December, down 2.5 at 540.5. March, down 2.5 at 554.25. May, down 2 at 561. Soybeans for November, down 1 at 1327. January, down 1.5 at 1342.5. March, down 2 at 1349.75. Hard red winter wheat for December, down 8.75 at 785.75. March, down 8.5 at 799.25. May, down 8.5 at 803.5. 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This has been Scott Rhodes.
11: A lot of what we do is trying to say, you know, there's 13 U.S. presidents that wrestle. John Irving, author, Academy Award winner. Mario Lopez, his character on Saved by the Bell, Slater, was actually a wrestler because Mario was a high school wrestler that created his character. 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
16: Now time for a market update on KFRM. I'm here with Tom Leffler with Leffler Commodities out of Augusta, Kansas. Tom, how's it going?
19: We're doing fine, Lexi. We've got a grain complex that's been pretty quiet, but it's been mostly on the negative side today. We don't have a lot of fresh news. We saw yesterday in the crop progress report the corn harvest now is 13% complete nationwide. Here in Kansas, we're 40% complete. Soybean harvest, 12% done nationwide. Kansas, 6%. The winter wheat planting is 17% done nationwide. In Kansas, at 10%. Texas 21% and Oklahoma 4%. Other than that, it gets real tough to find fresh news. The market seems to be kind of sitting on pins and needles about what's going to come out this week between negotiations between China and the U.S., whether we'll see additional soybeans approved, see additional other crops than that $17 billion that was talked about months ago, whether that will include maybe some corn, wheat, milo. All that is kind of sitting out there as kind of a little carrot dangling in front of this market to see whether or not we go back up or down. Now, as far as other news out there in the wheat market, the Black Sea situation has not changed a bit. It has not got better, but it has not given our wheat market any support, despite the fact that things continue to just stay as bad or worse than it was the day before. Now, we did see the Buenos Aires grain exchange in Argentina put their 2026-27 wheat production at 23.4 million metric tons. That's a decrease of 4.4 million from a year ago. Now, the USDA is sitting at only 21.5 for Argentina's crop. Now, over in the soybeans, China auctioned off 62% of the 543,000 metric tons of soybeans, imported soybeans, I should say, that they had on the auction block. And they are planning to have another auction next Monday for 514,000 metric tons of imported soybeans. Now, when you get past that, it is next impossible to find anything else out there that actually is moving the markets right now. Now, we're looking at our wheat market. It is traded mostly lower today. We actually saw December Kansas City make a two-session high.

0: 8.5 at $7.99 and a quarter. New crop July, I meant to say, down 7 and a quarter at $7.96 and a half. December Chicago wheat's 2 pennies lower at $7.58. March down 5 and a quarter at $7.37 and a half. New crop July down 4 and a quarter at $7.43 and a half. December Minneapolis is down 7 cents at $7.39 and a quarter. Over in the corn market, December corn 3 and a half lower at $5.39 and a half. March down 3 and a quarter at $5.53 and a half. New crop December down 3 and a half at $5.33 and a half. November beans are 1 and a quarter higher, $13.29 and a quarter. January's 1 penny higher, $13.45. And new crop November's 1 and a half higher, $12.83 and three quarters. Now December soybean meal's $4.10 higher, $3.72.50. And December bean oil 54 points lower at $68.31. Cotton market's got a little bit more downside. December cotton 33 lower at $83.09. And March cotton down 40 at $85.68. Well, we saw a fantastic upside yesterday in our live cattle and feeder cattle. Strong closes also. Now, we did not get up there and take out those highs we made last Monday and Tuesday before reverting to the downside. Now, today, we've seen mostly negative trade. Early in the session, we did manage to trade slightly above yesterday's high. Now, we're being concerned about the fact that several contracts are starting to trade just a little bit underneath yesterday's low, which means they're trading down in that open chart gap we left to the upside yesterday. Now, as far as news out there, kind of hard to find anything. We do have a rumor that's been going around since early this morning that possibly ICE agents are out in the beef plants at Liberal and Dodge City. No confirmation of that at the moment, and not even sure that's actually a negative price situation, but it is one rumor that's floating around. Now, we also got to remember tomorrow, or I meant to say Thursday, is the planned opening of the Santa Teresa border to Mexican cattle down there. We have not heard of anything changing on that, so we're still expecting that to take place. And then Friday is the monthly cold storage report coming out. Now, our choice box beef at mid-morning was $1.98 higher. The selects was $2.57 higher on a total movement of 54 lows. Now, our hog market yesterday had good upside. We've continued that today. We actually gapped higher this morning. We've seen 4 to 6 session highs being made in the first 3 contracts of lean hogs. Now, they do have a quarterly hog and pig report coming out on Thursday. Now, right now, we are looking at the October live cattle, $2.55 lower at $2.18.40. December down $2.95 at $2.19.05. February down $2.90 at $2.20.20. With April $2.75 lower at $2.21.42. September feeder cattle, which go off the board, futures and options, at 12 noon on Thursday. They're 15 cents lower at $3.37.32. October's down $2.92 at $3.27.32. November down $3.57 at $3.22.57. January down $3.77 at $3.14.37. October lean hogs are $1.12 higher at $79.27. December $1.32 higher at $71.12. And Feb up $1.27 at $72.62. Well, equity markets are mostly lower. The NASDAQ is one exception. Now, the Dow saw a 5-session high today, but has also seen a 2-session low. And right now, we're down 245 points at 51,805. The December S&P has had an inside trading session. Right now, we're only 4 points lower at 7,830. The NASDAQ has shot higher today. It saw its highest trade since the 30th of July, and we're currently still up 155 points at 30,941. December dollar index today, it's also seen its highest trade since the 30th of July, and we're currently up 23 cents at $100.39. Energy markets have been mostly lower, but they are coming off their lows as we speak. We have seen the crude with a 10-session low today, heating oil an 8-session low, and RBOB gasoline a 6-session low. Right now, crude is down $1.10 at $91.24. Heating oil is up a nickel at $4.76, and RBOB gasoline is 4 cents higher at $3.24. November natural gas is up 13 cents, trading at $3.12. Metal markets are mixed. December gold down $8.80 at $4,375, and December silver 10 cents higher at $66.51. Or for commodity trading or ag marketing, contact Luffer Commodities on the phone or on the web by using 866-GO-TO-TOM. 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
4: This is Steve Knopfinger with your Ag News on this Tuesday, September 22nd. Agriculture leaders from across the country gathered in Maine for the National Association of State Departments of Agriculture's 2026 annual meeting. Roughly 460 people attended the meeting in person or virtually, where state agriculture commissioners, directors, and secretaries discussed challenges and opportunities facing farmers and ranchers. Maine Agriculture Commissioner and NASDA President Amanda Beal says bringing state leaders together helps them tackle shared challenges and identify opportunities to strengthen agriculture nationwide. Agriculture Secretary Brooke Rollins also addressed the group, highlighting the USDA's work with states and announcing the new stand-up program. The initiative will provide up to $50 million to help states join or expand federal state meat inspection programs. NASDA CEO Ted McKinney highlighted the new Data on Economic and Bankruptcy Trends project developed with the National Agricultural Law Center, which provides a more comprehensive look at agricultural bankruptcy trends across the country. Washington Agriculture Director Derek Sanderson was elected NASDA president for 2026-27. The Senate Agriculture Committee has advanced its version of the 2026 Farm Bill, but the National Young Farmers Coalition says the legislation still falls short on issues affecting the next generation of farmers. The Agricultural Act of 2026 advanced from committee September 16th on a 12-1 party line vote after the panel resumed business that had stalled in August. Young Farmers Executive Director Michelle Hughes says the coalition recognizes bipartisan provisions supporting small farms, farmer education, and local food programs, along with improvements to the Farm Service Agency financing. However, the group says the bill does not include the new Producer Economic Security Act, which would provide flexible financial support to new and beginning farmers during the early years of establishing a farm business. Young Farmers also says the legislation does not address what it describes as significant barriers to affordable farmland access or restore nutrition funding. Derek Sanderson, the Washington State Department of Agriculture director, was just elected president of the National Association of State Departments of Agriculture for 2026-27. Sanderson says NASDA is a group of ag leaders from around the country that do what they can to help our nation's food producers.
5: Well, it's an organization that consists of all 50 states, the ag directors, commissioners, or secretaries from all 50 states and four territories, based on the premise that collectively we have a much stronger voice than any individual state or territory.
4: And Sanderson says serving as the NASDA president is a true privilege.
5: Yes, absolutely. I mean, it's a great honor. And, there's just many of the country's ag directors, secretaries, commissioners are just tremendous leaders in the ag world, and just an honor to represent them.
4: The president's home state determines the location of the NASDA annual meeting.
5: And that's why, you know, Kennewick's the chosen location, is because it is sort of in the heart of ag country. So we think Three Rivers Convention Center is a great location, and the expansion they've recently done just helps us out in terms of being able to manage the size of the number of participants that we anticipate.
4: That will be next September and will take place to support farming across the country.
5: We have a strong advocacy role in D.C. and, for that matter, around the country.
4: Again, that is Derek Sanderson, Washington State Director of Agriculture and the new president of the National Association of State Departments of Agriculture. A farm experiment by Western Kansas producer Ken Haggard demonstrates how the Testing Ag Performance Solutions, or TAPS, program at Kansas State University is helping farmers make better irrigation decisions while conserving groundwater using knowledge gained through TAPS while conserving groundwater. Using knowledge gained through TAPS, Haggard divided a center pivot irrigation cornfield into several water management zones to evaluate whether irrigation could be reduced without affecting crop performance. Although final yield comparisons will come after harvest, late season observations show little visible difference among the treatments. For Haggard, the project goes beyond testing irrigation practices and reflects a commitment to preserving water resources for future generations, including his son Aaron. The ideas behind Haggard's experiment align closely with the mission of TAPS, which brings together producers, researchers, students, and industry partners to improve farm management through data-driven decision-making. In September, the K-State TAPS team hosted its national fly-in and field experience in Colby, attracting participants from across the United States. According to Darren Rudnick, K-State Director of Sustainable Irrigation and a co-founder of TAPS, the event provides an opportunity for producers from diverse agricultural regions to exchange knowledge and experiences. He noted that bringing the network to Western Kansas allowed participants to better understand the realities of managing limited water resources while learning from different production systems. During the 2026 TAPS competition, teams managed corn plots at K-State's Northwest Regional Extension Center in Colby under a seasonal 10-inch irrigation limit. Competitors were responsible for making decisions related to irrigation, nitrogen management, seeding rates, crop insurance, grain marketing, and technical adoption, with awards based on profitability and input use efficiency. The event also featured agricultural tours, technology demonstrations, student research presentations, and the interactive TAPS Farm Duel. These activities encouraged participants to compare management approaches and discuss how different strategies perform under various production scenarios. A panel discussion on water management highlighted the ongoing challenge of balancing agricultural productivity with groundwater conservation. Speakers emphasized the growing importance of data, technology, and producer involvement in improving irrigation efficiency and long-term sustainability. And that's been a look at your Ag News on this Tuesday, September 22nd.
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0: Time for the regional weather summary on KFRM. Cool temperatures remain through northeast Kansas today and into Wednesday, as highs stay back into the 60s to around 70. Further south and west, highs will reach into the 80s. Eventually, the warmer temperatures will build over the entire region by Friday and the upcoming weekend. There will be some periodic chances for rain and storms in the forecast through the end of the week on Friday. By the weekend, few rain chances may linger over eastern areas of Nebraska and Kansas. And that's been the regional weather summary on KFRM.
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10: A recent gathering of USDA officials and other dignitaries,
11: Douglas, Arizona, at the Livestock Port of Entry,
10: to recognize the reopening of our nation's border to Mexican live cattle imports after an over one-year closure due to new world screwworm concerns. From a scientific perspective, what does the Animal Health Protocol, the extensive new world screwworm prevention measures put in place, look like?
12: The protocol has three different phases, stages that we go through.
10: I'm Rod Bain, Agriculture Undersecretary for Marketing and Regulatory Programs Dudley Hoskins, and Acting Chief Veterinary Officer Alan Huddleston joins us as we learn about NWS protection protocols in the import of Mexican live cattle to our country in this edition of Agriculture USA. Agriculture Undersecretary for Marketing and Regulatory Programs Dudley Hoskins recently led a USDA delegation at an event at the Port of Douglas, Arizona. The resumption of live cattle imports from Mexico across the U.S. border.
11: Everything we're doing, everything we've been doing, everything we're going to implement here at this port in Douglas is prioritizing animal health for U.S. producers. And we stand behind the protocol, the system.
10: To make that event happen, and similar transports continue, animal health protocols to keep New World screwworm from being brought into our country via these cattle imports were established. USDA Acting Chief Veterinary Officer Alan Huddleston explained at the Port of Douglas the three-pronged protection strategy in keeping NWS from entering our nation and threatening livestock and domestic pets. Stage one occurs within Mexican export gathering centers, or farms of origin, for cattle to be imported.
12: Within 30 days, there is an accredited veterinarian who is actually authorized to do an inspection of the animals to ensure that they are not showing any signs of any kind of disease, but also specifically New World screwworm infestation.
10: 7 to 14 days prior to movement,
12: the animals receive a tick treatment, and 3 to 5 days before movement, they receive treatment with a product that actually treats and prevents New World screwworm. At that point, they have an international health certificate that is signed so that they can move.
10: Stage two occurs in pre-export facilities in Mexico, in the case of the Port of Douglas, Arizona, just across the border.
12: An official veterinarian from the Mexican Department of Agriculture does a second inspection of the animals to make sure that at 24 hours before, they're showing no signs of New World screwworm infestation. And then they also share some information, especially with animal identification.
10: Stage three involves cattle moved pre-import to USDA Animal and Plant Health Inspection Service facilities in Mexico. During the transport,
12: detector dog teams are scenting the animals to see if there is any suspicion of wounds and or larvae for New World screwworm. Where they were to detect one, they give their handlers a signal so that we can immediately stop operations and evaluate the animal.
10: A third and final physical review is conducted by an APHIS animal health technician to assure no cattle have New World screwworm.
12: We also do check that their official identification is in place and readable in an electronic format so that we can do a traceback if and as necessary.
10: Following ID confirmation and information gathering for traceability, the to-be-imported cattle
12: swim through a vat of a treatment for New World screwworm and or any other kind of critter that might be hanging out on their hide.
10: Once dried, imported cattle moving through the Port of Douglas enter the U.S.,
12: where they will be in lots where they are gathered up by buyers and moved to their next point of embarkation inside the United States.
10: And what happens if NWS is found anywhere along the three-stage process to assure Mexican live cattle imports through the Port of Douglas into the U.S.
12: That lot of animals is refused entry into the United States. If New World screwworm is found on an animal when it is entering the APHIS inspection facility, all of the exports would be halted. The animals would be returned to their farms of origin, and this port would close down while we did a full cleaning and then assured that we have disinfested the premises, if that were to happen.
10: This has been Agriculture USA. I'm Rod Bain reporting for the U.S. Department of Agriculture in Washington, D.C.
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15: It's Trish Swoboda with KFRM, and it's time to take a look at your Kansas News Today in your afternoon Kansas Journal entry. Kansas communities are trying new ways to address child care shortages through a new state program. The Kansas Department of Health and Environment launched the Child Care Zones program in 2025. The program provides support to groups of counties working together to improve child care access and strengthen the child care workforce. Seven regional zones are testing different solutions. Efforts include recruiting and retaining child care workers, providing financial help to providers, expanding evening and overnight care, and creating substitute provider networks. Some communities are also working with local businesses to develop childcare partnerships and family-friendly policies. Other projects include school-based childcare, career programs for high school students, and support for childcare providers with business operations. The program is funded through a federal grant. The grants are scheduled to end in late 2026, but communities are working on ways to continue successful programs after the funding ends. Southwest Kansas officials put together their first formal plan to save the Ogallala Aquifer with a reduction in irrigation. But the state says it's still not enough. Kaylin Moore of the Kansas News Service reports.
16: Western Kansas is in a serious water crisis. The main water source, the Ogallala Aquifer, could run out in 50 years in some places, which would devastate ag towns and the state's economy. The district in southwest Kansas submitted a plan that would reach stable levels across their subregions in anywhere from 5 to 50 years. But Earl Lewis, the chief engineer for the Division of Water Resources, says the plan wasn't aggressive enough.
17: If you look at 40 or 50 years, you're really going to get to the bottom of the aquifer and have very little water left.
16: The district argues that the 50-year time periods were set for areas with 300 years of water left. For the Kansas News Service, I'm Kaylin Moore in Liberal.
15: A fire broke out Saturday afternoon at the Pixley Solar Facility near Medicine Lodge. The facility is owned and operated by Public Service Company of Oklahoma, or PSO. Local fire crews are responding to the fire using established safety procedures and guidance specific to the facility. No injuries have been reported. Officials say there is currently no known danger to people or the environment from the fire. The cause of the fire remains under investigation. PSO is assessing the damage and says decisions about the facility will be made after a full investigation into what caused the fire. PSO staff and fire crews are continuing to monitor the site. A full assessment will also determine whether additional environmental testing or other follow-up work is needed. A 24-year-old Norwegian long-distance inline skater attempting to make a cross-country journey died after a vehicle hit him near Salina. Joachim Lanum was a prolific skater who had already traveled throughout Europe and Australia. He shared social media updates while he was skating in Kansas.
18: I feel so small, but we must not forget the world is beautiful sometimes.
15: He was attempting to make it from New York to LA. He was hit by a vehicle northeast of Salina. An 82-year-old woman told police that she thought she had hit something, but did not see anything. No charges have been filed. Lanham was put in a medically induced coma for 6 days. He died on September 11th in a Wichita hospital. A Kansas program is working to support people who have lost someone to suicide and strengthen mental health resources across the state. The CDC reports Kansas has nearly 18 suicide deaths for every 100,000 people, with more than 500 deaths each year. State prevention plans estimate that about 135 people are deeply affected by each suicide loss. Kansas Lemonade, a statewide program operated by Six Feet Over, provides long-term support for people affected by suicide loss. The program can help survivors deal with challenges that may arise months or years later, including anniversaries and legal or financial issues. Program leaders are working to create more local teams to help survivors and communities across Kansas. K-State Research and Extension is an important partner in reaching people who may need assistance. Extension offices are located in every Kansas county and can connect residents with mental health information and other resources. More information is available through Six Feet Over and local K-State Extension offices. Over the weekend, the Kansas State Fair became a protest site for a transgender group. The Kansas Compliance Crew wants to draw attention to the state's new bathroom law and problems that may come from enforcing it. Four transgender men visited seven women's restrooms Sunday. Group members are transgender men who were assigned female at birth, meaning Kansas law requires them to use women's restrooms even though they present as male. Compliance Crew member Ray Vayu says they were concerned about confrontations from other fairgoers.
19: We anticipate people harassing us, threatening us, pulling a gun on us, etc. That's what we're focused on. And really, that speaks to how this law is enforced.
15: The crew did not have any physical confrontations at the fair, but they did have some women tell them to use the men's restrooms, which transgender men are not legally allowed to do. Vayu says the way the law is written turns Kansans against each other by allowing lawsuits to be filed against those who break the new law. Kansas Attorney General Chris Kobach's office did not respond to a request for comment about the protest at the state fair. And that's your news out of Kansas in today's afternoon Kansas Journal entry. For more news from the KFRM listening area, visit KFRM.com. For your KFRM news, the voice of the Plains, I'm Trish Swoboda.
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22: Hi, Brian McPhail with Lewis Cattle Oilers here. 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And if you get one of our Lewis Cattle Oilers out there, pretty soon they'll be hitting that pretty hard. And then they'll be treated when those flies show up so you can get ahead of the curve. Give me a call at 620-408-6387.
0: Now time for a market update on KFRM. December corn down 4 1/4 at 538 3/4. March down 4 at 552 3/4. And May down 3 3/4 at 559 1/4. December Kansas City wheat down 9 3/4 at 784 3/4. March down 9 1/2 at 798 1/4. And May down 9 at 803. December Chicago wheat down 6 1/2 at 720. March down 6 1/2 at 736 1/4. And May down 6 1/4 at 744 1/4. November soybeans unchanged at 1328. January down 3/4 at 1343 1/2. And March down half at 1351. October soybean meal up 360 at 370.20. December up 360 at 370.20. And January up 350 at 372.20. October soybean oil down 67 at 68.63. December down 64 at 68.21. And January down 65 at 68.44. In the livestock futures, October live cattle down 245 at 218.57. December down 285 at 219.15. and February down 219 at 220.20. September feeder cattle down 5 at 337.42. October down 275 at 327.50. And November down 342 at 322.70. October lean hogs up 112 at 79.27. December up 122 at 71.01. And February up 120 at 72.55. In the oil futures, West Texas crude down 146 at 90.91. Gasoline up 4 cents at 3.51. And heating oil up 3 cents at 4.92. And that's been the market update on KFRM.
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2: Well, hi once again, everyone. John Avey with this Southwest Kansas update on this high school volleyball Tuesday. Well, checking with the National Weather Service and the Coco Ross precip report, here's the amounts from Monday morning, folks. 9 northwest of Meade, an inch 47. Sublette, 128, 14.5. North of Deerfield, inch and a quarter, 8 southeast of Syracuse, 115, 8.5 northwest of Big Bow, 110, 10.5 north of Syracuse, 109, 4 northeast of Ulysses, an inch 15 northeast of Johnson, 102, 13 north of Garden, an inch 1, 8.5 northwest of Satana, 93 hundredths, Coolidge, 90 hundredths, along with 13 northeast of Ulysses, 90 hundredths. 14 southwest of Kendall, 89 hundredths, 15.5 southwest of Syracuse, and 3.5 southeast of Kendall, 82 hundredths each. 10 north of Kendall, 80 hundredths. 10 south of Garden, 79 hundredths. Holcomb, 78 hundredths precip. 4 north of Garden, 3/4 of an inch. 6.5 northwest of Ulysses, 69 hundredths. 11 northwest of Lakin, 67 hundredths. 10 northwest of Calvesta and Deerfield, each with 57 hundredths precip. 11 north of Sublette, 54 hundredths. 1.5 southeast of Hugoton, 49 hundredths. 23 north of Garden, 44 hundredths. Bosco, 42 hundredths. Plymouth, 40 hundredths. 11.5 south of Hugoton, 36 hundredths in precip. 8 south of Scott City, 28 hundredths. Montezuma, 26 hundredths. And 10.5 north of Scott City, 26 hundredths in that precip category. Weather Service out of Dodge talking about a high today, a pleasant day, 79, tomorrow 80, and then good chances of showers and or thunderstorms tomorrow night all the way through Friday night. And the Kansas Corporation Commission has scheduled 2 public hearings on Sunflower and ITC's application for approval to site a 180-mile 345 kilovolt electric transmission line through Finney, Kearney, Wichita, Scott, Logan, Sherman, Thomas, and Cheyenne counties, beginning at the Holcomb substation and extended through Colorado to the Sydney station in western Nebraska. Now, the public hearings will give Kansas residents an opportunity to learn about the proposed location of the line, ask questions, and make public comments before the commission. Now, prior to each hearing, commission staff and utility representatives will be present at an open house to answer questions and discuss maps of the proposed route. That first public hearing will be held this coming Monday, September 28, at the Pauline Joyce Fine Arts Building on the campus of Garden City Community College. Now, that open house will run from 3 p.m. to 6 p.m. The public hearing will begin at 6 p.m. And again, anyone unable to attend in person may participate by Zoom with advance registration by noon the day prior to the hearing. Commission is also accepting written comments through October 9.
3: And you can register by contacting the KCC. And folks, the hearings will also be broadcast live on the agency's YouTube channel and will be available for later viewing. Folks, that's a report from Southwest Kansas. John Avey with your update.
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5: A Texas case serves as an important reminder about the Packers and Stockyards Act. The USDA recently settled a matter involving a local livestock market exchange. The USDA alleged that the livestock auction failed to remit about $85,000 in livestock sale proceeds. At the time the complaint was filed, about $72,000 was still owed to livestock sellers. But that wasn't the only problem. USDA also claimed that the auction house issued checks without sufficient funds, used a non-custodial account, failed to maintain required records, and failed to properly deposit payments into the required custodial account. The matter was resolved with a 5-year suspension of their registrations to operate under the PSA. The important point is that the PSA isn't just a law aimed at large meat packers. It also applies to livestock markets and other regulated entities. For livestock auctions, this case is a good reminder that custodial accounts, prompt payment of livestock proceeds, adequate funds, and proper record keeping aren't merely bookkeeping matters. They're legal requirements. And violations can put an entire livestock marketing operation at risk. This has been the Agricultural Law and Tax Report. I'm Roger McCohen.
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26: This is Seth Hale with Woodward Livestock Auction bringing the market report for Thursday, September 17th. On Thursday, we sold 1,006 head compared to 608 head last week and 1,251 head a year ago, bringing the grand total to 1,356 head for the week. Compared to last week, market was pretty much steady all across the board. Getting in here on your steers, 390-pound steers brought 492.5. 435 pound steers 423 to 460, 5 1/4 weight steers 396 to 422, 585 pound steers 369 to 386, 675 pound steers 344 to 359, had 43 yearling steers weighing 810 bring 349, and then a handful of yearling steers weighing about 9 1/4 bring 310. Looking at the heifer market, 385 pound heifers brought from 447 to 470. 475-pound heifers, 381 to 426. 535-pound heifers, 350 to 367.5. 6 1/4 weight heifers, 333 to 355. 655-pound heifers, 328 to 341. 7 1/4 weight heifers, 312.5 to 313. And then had some big 1,040-pound heifers bring 274. All in all, I thought the market was really exceptional. Huge thank you to all of our phenomenal customers, buyers, and staff for continuing to support us each and every week. Don't forget, got the horse sale coming up Saturday, September 19th. Also got a weaned calf special coming up on Thursday, October the 5th, and a special cow sale on Tuesday, December the 8th. If there's anything we can ever do for you, we sure would love the opportunity to earn and keep your business in whatever way that may be. Please feel free to give me a call anytime. Seth Hale, 940-256-0741. That's Seth Hale, 940-256-0741. Hey, thank y'all, and y'all have a great weekend.
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8: This is Steve Knopfinger reporting for KFRM on the Oldie Seed Farm's Fall Harvest Update, sponsored in part by the Kansas Corn Commission, the Kansas Grain Sorghum Commission, and the Kansas Soybean Commission. Today, I'm talking with John McClure. He is a farmer in Stafford County. John, what has the cropping season been like from planting time up to the present for your fall crops there in the county?
9: Well, the joke I've been using at the coffee shop is drought interrupted by intermittent flooding, and that's pretty accurate. We had about 8 to 12 inches in June, and then we've had 4 inches since. So I've had a year where we've lost our low spots to drown out, and we've had years where our ridges burn up, but I haven't really in memory recall a year that quite like this one where we pretty much had both. But we're blessed with what we've been through. Some of the crops have come in near normal, and some have definitely been affected.
8: Has harvest begun on any crops currently?
9: The dryland corn came off about a month earlier than normal. We're done with that. Surprisingly, it was down, but maybe not down as much as we thought it could be. Some years later, planted dryland corn can do well. This year was not that. and you never know whether you should keep going in the spring or not. This year, it tended to favor the early planting, for sure. The irrigated, we jumped in to that. We had to pre-water, and some people are reluctant to do that. In this area, it's more common out west, and just to have a more uniform emergence. And so we were kind of piddling around a little bit on that, waiting to run pivots, but not too soon, because the moisture profile was so dry this spring that it would suck an inch up pretty quick. So we just wanted to stay right ahead of the planter. And so it kind of drew it out a little bit, plant a little bit, wait for the next one, plant it, and go on. So that's how it started for us. And then we got into wheat harvest, I think that's June 1st. And, you know, thought I'd never complain about rain. And we had, in June, some of our fields, we had three-inch plus events. A couple of them had over 6 inches. And so we just had water everywhere. And it was frustrating because that could impact the best part of the field, but we were happy to see rain and okay, well, the drought's over, we're off and running now. And then pretty much obviously that high set in and made it difficult the rest of the season. So I thought we were home free the 4th of July, and then coming down the home stretch, most everyone, including ourselves, used a pretty healthy chunk of our allocations. In some cases, we had to shut off early. So both extremes this year.
8: Have you had those extremes, any diseases or pests come in too? Or
9: not as bad as I would expect. I'm not going to say we didn't have any. We sprayed for loopers and stuff like that. We didn't do the whole farm on a fungicide like we normally would. And the jury's still out. I would say that probably helped. I mean, we probably made the right call. The fields that were pretty well impacted with the rains, sure, what remained probably would have benefited, but you would have wasted on the drown out for us, in my opinion.
8: Thank you, John, for sharing that with us today. That was John McClure. He's a farmer in Stafford County. This has been the Oldie Seed Farm's Fall Harvest Update, sponsored in part by the Kansas Corn Commission, the Kansas Grain Sorghum Commission, and the Kansas Soybean Commission. 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
0: 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December corn down 6 at 537. March down 5.25 at 551.5. And May down 5.5. at 558.25. December Kansas City wheat down 12.75 at 781.75. March down 12 at 795.75. And May down 11.25 at 801.75. December Chicago wheat down 9 at 717.75. March down 8.75 at 734.25. And May down 8.75 at 741.75. November soybeans down 3/4 at 13.27.25. January down 1.25 at 13.42.75. And March down 1.5 at 13.50.5. October soybean meal up 2.10 at 369.80. December up 3.10 at 371.40. And January up 3 at 371.70. October soybean oil down 93 at 67.42. December down 90 at 67.97. And January down 83 at 68.26. In the livestock futures, October live cattle down 217 at 218.77, December down 255 at 219.45, and February down 255 at 220.55. September feeder cattle down 20 at 337.27, October down 222 at 328.02, and November down 290 at 326.20. October lean hogs up 112 at 79.27, December up 120 at 71 even, and February up 120 at 72.55. In the oil futures, West Texas crude down 248 at 89.86, gasoline up 1 cent at 3.48, and heating oil up 1 cent at 4.90. And that's been the market update on KFRM.
11: Mitch Anthony here with today's Daily Dose. Dr. Ken Canfield tells the story of a well-known father who promised his son that they would do something together on the boy's birthday. They made plans in advance and the son counted down the days. But then, several weeks before the big day, the dad got an important speaking opportunity for the same day that would pay $1,000. Besides the money, this event had great potential to further his career. Still, he felt bad about breaking the date with his son, so he sat the boy down and tried to cut a deal. "Tell you what, son," he said, "I'll go speak at this event, and since you'll be missing out on our day together, I'll give you the $1,000. The boy thought it over for a few seconds, then looked at his dad and said, "No, that's okay. I'd rather have the time with you." Dr. Canfield goes on to write, "Dads, slice it however you want. $1,000 or more for a day, our children place great value on our time and our presence. Let's just be sure that we don't shortchange them. 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
0: Now time for a look at the weather for this Tuesday, September 22nd. In Nebraska tonight, cloudy with showers expected, with lows in the upper 50s. On Wednesday, a chance for showers and storms, and mostly cloudy with highs in the upper 70s. In Oklahoma tonight, cloudy with a slight chance for showers and storms, lows in the mid-60s. On Wednesday, partly sunny with a slight chance for showers, highs in the upper 70s to around 80. In Kansas tonight, slight chance for a shower or storm, with lows in the mid-50s to around 60. And on Wednesday, breaks of sun with a chance for showers and storms in the west, highs of around 70 to mid-80s across the state. And that's been a look at the weather on KFRM.
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15: Hello, everyone. I'm Cindy Young with Brownfield, and this is my two cents. I often talk about the gap between people who grow our food and those who consume it. Many consumers today are asking more questions. Where was it grown? Is it organic? Were antibiotics or hormones used? Is it local? Was the animal caged? And of course, how much does it cost? And while preferences matter, the price tag usually makes the final decision. It's easy to assume rural Americans understand farming better than urban folks. But the truth is, only a small percentage of rural residents are actually farmers, and someone in the city might be just as informed, or even more so, about modern agriculture than the family that lives just down your blacktop road. But there's a deeper divide that needs our attention. Poverty. Today, child poverty in rural America is higher than in urban areas, with nearly 21% of rural children under 5 living in poverty. Many families in rural America lack access to basic resources like health care, reliable transportation, or even a nearby grocery store. These are not just statistics. They're real kids in your school, your church, your community. So when you feel the urge to help, I encourage you to look around locally. Yes, global causes matter, but so do the kids down the road. I'm Cindy Young with Brownfield. That's my two cents.
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0: Now time for a market update on KFRM. I'm here with Jacob Christie with the Andersons. Jacob, how's it going?
18: Doing pretty good. How are you guys doing?
0: Doing really good.
18: So it was a much quieter session here today as traders simply waiting for word on any potential U.S.-China trade deals and what that could mean for U.S. ag exports here, both in the short and long term. Soybean meal also resumed its upward move, which helped beans shrug off some early losses to finish the day near unchanged, while some late war headlines put crude on the defensive, which I think put some broadly weaker tones into the market across the board at the close. But going home today, we had December corn futures down 6 cents at 536, Novi beans down a penny at 1326, December Chicago wheat futures down 10 at 717, and KC wheat futures down 14 at 780. So overall, just a much slower day in terms of U.S.-China trade deal headlines. Optimism going back to yesterday was pretty high following some high-level trade talks that happened in New York City, which definitely had rosy rhetoric from each side and both sides also touting progress being made. But, you know, as the two sides got into the nitty-gritty, headlines slowed here today. And now we expect any announcements will surely have to wait until President Trump and China's Premier Xi Jinping actually meet face-to-face at the White House on Thursday. So this period of wait and see will likely provide some periods of volatility as rumors begin to swirl. But I'm not sure that many traders really want to stick their necks out too far either until we get through the summit, which could also turn things a bit more choppy as we wait. Prices were initially on the defensive here this morning, and I think that was, you know, a combination of some profit-taking after Monday's sharp gains in that classic turnaround Tuesday type of feel, as well as our markets playing catch-up to the weaker energy trade. During Monday's ag rally, crude oil actually was sharply lower, you know, down close to $5 a barrel again on Monday, and then shed close to $3 a barrel this morning to hit a low near $92.50 a barrel, you know, which is a

to obviously focus on the U.S.-China news, which it should have. But given the lack of those trade headlines here today, I just think our markets reverted back to following the energy trade a little bit more. So not shocking that when crude, you know, recovered actually at the middle part of today, our markets did it as well. And then, you know, right after that Trump announcement came out and that dropped crude oil, you know, our markets also went back on the defensive. Again, I just think it's hard for our markets to ignore those risk-off signals, you know, unless, of course, you're getting fresh inputs from the U.S.-China trade talks, which, again, today we just kind of lacked. Other than that, you know, we do keep an eye on soybean meal here, and it's a big storyline and has really taken over guiding the day-to-day price action in soybeans. You know, a slowdown in bean harvest across key portions of the belt is making it harder for processors to bridge this gap between old and new crop, you know, which is slowing down crush rates to a certain degree, which is causing meal, which is the byproduct of the crush process, you know, to race back and retest contract highs from late last week. Managed money funds are record long soybean meal, representing something like 30% of total open interest, which is just an absurd portion of what's a relatively small market. So when you have so much speculative money sloshing around and representing just this huge amount of that total marketplace, you know, you're going to get these wild swings that we've seen in meal recently. And again, when beans don't have something to focus on themselves, they're just following into lockstep with meal. And we're also seeing those big intraday swings in bean prices as well. So, but now this does seem like a very short-term issue, which, you know, solves pretty quickly once harvest does pick it back up. And again, that composition of the meal market gets pretty concerning pretty quickly. But we're talking about some areas that have seen their wettest starts to September on record, you know, which is going back like 135 years or so. And, you know, as long as harvest remains delayed in those areas in particular, you know, the record fund long and meal can just simply stick with the saying that the trend is your friend. So you know, eyes on both the weather and those processor bids here in the short term, particularly on its impacts to the meal market and then to a lesser extent soybean prices as well. Finally, did want to mention USDA crop ratings did come out last night. Unchanged for corn and slightly lower on beans. But once, you know, we move beyond that September USDA NAS yield update, which we got back out on the 11th, you know, the weekly crop condition scores tend to have a much, much less impact on price action. That's because, one, you know, sometimes those ratings simply play catch up to match what the USDA yield numbers are. And two, the market tends to narrow the potential range it has on yields following the September report, making the you know, the reliance on those weekly ratings less and less. So, you know, though it's worth continuing to monitor those crop progress reports, you know, the market's reaction and thus the importance of them just again becomes more muted moving forward from here. But, you know, yeah, it's kind of just a quieter day. You know, we all still back and wait to see what the U.S. and China can agree to here this week and what type of, you know, material conclusions, and I think that's important, that the markets will be able to draw. You know, barring something concrete, a lot of what is already on the table is kind of priced into the USDA's current balance sheet. So, again, it's likely going to take some type of new input to get the market excited. That said, the rosier stance that each side is taking will be viewed as beneficial for long-term U.S. export demand, or maybe give just a little bit more confidence in securing that demand moving forward. You know, we won't be talking about China taking zero soybeans like we did a couple of years ago. So that's going to be a positive tilt that the market's going to run with. But, you know, as I mentioned yesterday, we're just a little bit worried about a little bit of letdown if reality can't quite live up to the current optimism, which is how the market has responded in each of the past two summits. And again, without fresh bullish inputs from this summit, you know, it's

0: hard for our markets to ignore the weaker tone across energy that we've seen the last 2 days if that were to continue. So, you know, let's keep an eye there for any downside follow through in crude. And we, like everyone else, is going to have to sit back and wait for this Trump G summit to produce some fresh trade news as well. But that's what we got our eyes on. Jared taking over the next couple of days, so I'll be back again with everyone Friday afternoon, hopefully with more U.S.-China trade news to dissect. But until then, have a great rest of your Tuesday, and I'll look forward to talking with everyone again Friday.
1: Well, thanks for the update, Jacob. And if they have questions, how can they reach you there at the Andersons?
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1: Awesome. Well, thanks so much, Jacob, and have a great day.
0: Thanks. You guys too.
1: That's been Jacob Christie with the Andersons with your market update on KFRM.
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6: It's time for the Kansas Corn Report, brought to you by the Kansas Corn Commission. Investing in the Kansas Corn Checkoff in the areas of development, research, promotion, and education to benefit the future of corn growers.
7: This is the Kansas Corn Report, and it's brought to you by the Kansas Corn Commission. The Radical Corn Challenge announcement of their winners took place this past Wednesday in Omaha, Nebraska. We had a chance to talk with several people about that, including Chad Epler, who is a Kansas Corn Commissioner with the Kansas Corn Commission. And I asked Chad about the excitement of hearing about what the winners have done and what they will be doing with their projects.
8: It's a really exciting time. This is the second Radical Corn Challenge that I've been a part of. Flew to San Francisco for the first one in 24. And now the second one here in Omaha. What's exciting to me is that we have all of these companies that are wanting to use the product that we grow at home. And sitting on the Kansas Corn Commission and trying to figure out, you know, where should our checkoff dollars go and make sure that we're fair to Kansas farmers. This is one of those places with the Radical Corn Challenge. We feel like that our money is really being spent well, because we have these businesses, these companies that really want to dive into our corn product and move that pile, essentially. And that's what we want to do as a corn farmer. We want to gobble up those bushels. It's more than just food, fuel, and feed anymore. We want to make sure we diversify. And these challenges like Radical Growth has helped partner with allow us to do that and diversify.
7: We were also joined by Neil Gutterson, partner and chief technology officer at Radical Growth. And this being the second time they have had this competition, how dynamic is the competition and how tough the competition is, but how exciting at the same time it is as well.
9: Great to be partnering with the U.S. corn farmers around the country, certainly with the Kansas group who've been very involved with the challenge. The nice thing is over the two challenges we've done, we've identified a mini portfolio of four companies who are in the business of replacing molecules produced from non-renewable sources or non-desirable sources with the renewable benefits of corn behind them. And so we've identified in the past challenge producers of acetic acid and acrylic acid, which are two major components of modern industrial materials. And this time, Citronic, as you'll hear from, the producer of biopropylene to come, and not too far away at that, which is probably the biggest molecule from a volume and value standpoint. And then we have Future Origins, as you said, which is also exciting, but a very different story, not based on replacing petroleum-produced materials, but palm oil-produced materials. And palm has all sorts of disadvantages as a feedstock, where corn is a far superior feedstock for fatty alcohols for home uses. So we've built a portfolio of four different molecules, as you heard from Chad, developing a diverse opportunity set for corn growers around the country. And I think that's good for all corn growers, including in Kansas. So we're really excited about the portfolio.
7: And we were also joined by Mel Badaka, president and co-founder of Citronic, one of the winners of this year's Radical Corn Challenge as well. And Mel, first off, talk about what Citronic does and what are some of the things that you have started to develop?
10: You know, we're really honored to receive this award and really thrilled to be partners with corn boards around the country, especially in Kansas and Nebraska. This kind of goes full circle for us. One of our co-founders, Kelly, who's not here today, is an old Kansas farm boy, grew up in Kansas, in Girard, Kansas, has his family farm there. They grew corn and did a lot of farming, and then he did his engineering and went to Texas where all the jobs were. So this is our way of giving back to where we came from. And so this is very exciting for us. And so that's one of the big things here. Citronic essentially takes corn-derived ethanol and converts that to a polypropylene resin pellet. This is a material that's the second largest material in use globally. This is used in a lot of different sectors, industrial, consumer goods, automotive, medical, and also the military. And one of the big things about using corn as a feedstock is allowing us to be 100% biogenic. This would be a drop-in replacement for anything that's made out of the fossil industry. So that's currently coming from petroleum products. We're replacing all of those with this material that is 100% sustainable. And we're really excited about creating this new pathway for corn to be ubiquitous in materials that we use every day.
7: And I asked Mel, what got Citronic started on this process and really just start to develop and grow this process?
10: You know, we think that the corn, we live in a country that has an abundant resource, and that is corn, and it's grown very well here in the United States. We are the largest producer of corn in the world. The corn farmers are doing an amazing job of really improving yield per acre. That has not changed since the 1950s. And so that really does show the resilience of the corn growers and their ability to improve farming techniques. That's a big win for the industrial sector as well, because they're looking for ways to decarbonize. And this is a way to do it. And it's a very, very clean way of doing that. One of the big things also is, you know, for us is looking at a material that can really transform the industry. So we fashion ourselves as the Tesla of the resin industry. We want to be radical, and that's really where our DNA is kind of aligned in that, and that we want to change how people think about resins. Instead of working against the planet, they can work with the planet. And that is from corn. It starts with a simple idea, and that's corn. And so we have that abundant resource, and now we want to be able to create a resilient supply chain that we can now rely on as a country and not rely on some of the long supply chains that come from overseas. So We're shipping feedstock, they convert it, they bring it back. It's a long haul. And what we're trying is shortening that time to market, then going directly from the cornfield to the table or to a consumer goods product line within a matter of months rather than a matter of years.
7: The comments of Mel Badaka, president and co-founder of Citronic, one of the winners of the Radical Corn Challenge. Also, Neil Gutterson, who is partner and chief technology officer of Radical Growth, and Chad Epler, a member of the Kansas Corn Commission, who joins us on the Kansas Corn Report. And it's brought to you by the Kansas Corn Commission. You learn more at kscorn.com.
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13: 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So he waddles over there. And this is what he says, he goes, yo, yo, yo, pops. He says, what do you think? Oh. 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I think you and I are going back to the mall, Snoop Droopy George. That's what I think.
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15: Planning ahead. Hello, I'm Kellen Havikin with the latest agribusiness news on Brownfield. Pioneer never stops innovating with elite genetics and advanced breeding technology and the leading traits. That's why they're number one corn and soybean seed in the U.S. and plan to stay that way. An ag lending expert says financial planning could help farmers manage economic uncertainty heading into 2027. Brownfield's Aaron Anderson has more from the 2026 Farm Science Review in London, Ohio.
16: Rudy Pitzer-Perry, Regional Vice President of Agricultural Lending at Farm Credit Mid-America, says tighter margins are forcing producers to reevaluate their operating budgets.
17: It's not just grain prices. So many of these inputs have not come back down. Diesel costs, of course, is now a huge concern rolling into harvest. There are some restructure options that we can look at to try to open up some breathing room.
16: She tells Brownfield regular communication with ag lenders can help farmers make more informed management decisions.
17: Talk to your financial advisor, talk to your financial officer, you know, your crop insurance agent. Talk to your partners early so that you can have more time to work through any hurdles that you may have.
16: From London, Ohio, I'm Erin Anderson for Brownfield.
15: An ag economist says soaring transportation costs are adding to financial pressure for cattle producers. Josh Maples with Mississippi State University Extension says the increase comes at a particularly difficult time of year and is further squeezing margins.
18: We're at the time of the year where we need to be moving stuff and we need to be moving cattle. It's hitting us at a time where we're hauling a lot of things, and especially if you're in drought areas, you may be hauling more hay or hauling more feed or making some cattle movement that you otherwise weren't expecting to make.
15: Maples says diesel costs have become a key part of budget planning for cattle producers as they head into 2027. The director of Climate Change and Rural Strategies with the Institute for Agriculture and Trade Policy says the organization supports efforts to reinstate mandatory country of origin labeling in the beef industry. Ben Lilliston says recent moves to ramp up imports make the legislation critical for consumers.
19: This is something the beef industry does not want. Right now, if you go to the grocery store and the beef isn't labeled, it could be from Brazil, Argentina, Australia, any number of countries. You just don't know.
15: Fertilizer expert says President Trump's plan to buy potash from Belarus is a negotiation tactic. Brownfield's Kara Hart has more from the Ag Outlook Forum in Kansas City.
16: Josh Linville with StoneX Group says there's no benefit to an agreement between the U.S. and Belarus when it comes to potash imports. He says that's because of the way that the product gets to market.
20: Their only outlet valve is shipping product through Russia. That is more expensive. It is more timely. It is constrained. They can't move it like they used to do through Lithuania.
16: Linville says he thinks it's more of a negotiating tool against Canada. I'm Kara Hart for Brownfield.
15: I'm Kellen Havikin for Brownfield.
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1: Now time for the market recap for this Tuesday, September 22nd. December corn down 6 1/4 at 536 3/4. March down 5 3/4 at 551, and May down 5 1/4 at 557 3/4. December Kansas City wheat down 13 1/4 at 781 1/4. March down 12 1/2 at 795 1/2, and May down 11 3/4 at 801 1/4. December Chicago wheat down 9 1/2 at 717 1/4. March down 9 1/2 at 733 1/4. And May down 9 1/4 at 741 1/4. November soybeans down 2 1/2 at 1325 1/2. January down 2 3/4 at 1341 1/4. And March down 3 at 1348 3/4. November soybean meal up 230 at 368.90. December up 230 at 370.70. And January up 240 at 371.10. October soybean oil down 95 at 67.37. December down 93 at 67.92. And January down 90 at 68.19. In the livestock futures, October live cattle down 217 at 218.77. December down 255. At 219.45, and February down 255 at 220.55. September feeder cattle down 20 at 337.27. October down 222 at 328.02. And November down 290 at 323.20. October lean hogs up 112 at 79.27. December up 120 at 710. And February up 120 at 72.55. In the oil futures, West Texas crude down 201 at 90.36. Gasoline up 2 cents at 3.49. And heating oil up 5 cents at 4.94. And that's been the market recap for this Tuesday, September 22nd. I'm Lexi Bates.
22: The Public News Service Daily Newscast, September the 22nd, 2026. I'm Mike Clifford. California's Governor Gavin Newsom declared a state of emergency Monday in preparations for what state officials say could be an historic El Nino season, directing agencies to stage equipment, protect infrastructure, and prepare communities for severe winter weather. NBC 7 San Diego notes the looming El Nino event is already breaking records and forecasters expect it to continue to strengthen, potentially becoming the strongest in recorded history. Officials warn El Nino could bring heavy rains, strong winds, mountain snow, and coastal flooding. Meantime, an Indiana journalist and professor says the Trump administration's decision to deny White House access to CNN, MS Now, and Politico raises concerns that extend beyond Washington. Reporters for the outlets have their White House press credentials deactivated or confiscated over the weekend and were turned away when they tried to enter.
0: More now from our Joe Yulori.
2: Indiana University's Kathleen Johnston says limits placed on national outlets could eventually affect local stations and newspapers.
3: Today it's CNN, MS Now, and Politico. Tomorrow it could be them. It could be their local television. It's just a slippery slope. I don't think we want to get on this. You know, look, he's not the first president that's tried this.
2: The news organizations filed a federal lawsuit challenging the restrictions, arguing the administration violated their First Amendment rights. President Donald Trump says he barred the outlets because of coverage he calls fake news. He says the White House is not attacking a free press and argues news organizations should provide fair and honest coverage.
0: And it's not just home energy and grocery prices putting the squeeze on folks in Michigan. A coalition says you can add water bills to the list, and an event this Wednesday in Lansing aims to highlight the issue.
23: The Water Equals Life Coalition is leading the Affordable Water Now Day of Action. It plans to pressure lawmakers on a legislative package backers say would help those struggling with their water bills. A statewide study says Michigan's average water cost nearly tripled between 1980 and 2018, even after adjusting for inflation. Certain provisions in the package would establish income-based billing and limit water shutoffs. Mike Berkowitz, Michigan policy director for the nonprofit Elevate, says the issue should cross party lines.
24: This is a bipartisan issue that should not be wrapped up in politics, and then it's something that will help Michiganders across the board. And so that four-bill package, that would establish a statewide water affordability and bill payment assistance program.
23: The legislation would also offer debt forgiveness to customers who keep up with their adjusted payments, and shutoff protections would cover households with children, seniors, pregnant residents, and people with medical needs. The proposed law has been introduced in the state house, but Berkowitz says it's not getting much attention from lawmakers yet. Crystal Blair reporting.
0: This is Public News Service. New data show cases of black lung are rising among Appalachian coal miners, especially in southwestern Virginia. The National Institute for Occupational Safety and Health says nearly one in three working underground coal miners with a quarter of a century of experience working underground now has the disease.
25: Brendan McKeon Bates with Appalachian Citizens Law Center says cases they have worked on include testimony from miners who reported being told by their employer to move or change the dust sampling equipment. He warns that silica dust exposure limits and action levels are only effective if there's strong federal enforcement through mine inspections.
26: Our most recent report on MSHA sampling has signaled that the amount of dust sampling that's taking place is below where it had been in years past.
25: Danielle Smith reporting.
0: Next, advocates fighting hunger in Mississippi are working harder to ensure residents have food on the table.
27: Federal cuts made last summer through the One Big Beautiful Bill Act reduced the number of Mississippians eligible for the Supplemental Nutrition Assistance Program by 43,000 people. To fill in the gaps, more families are going to food banks. Dan Nisbet with Mississippi Food Network says in the past year, they've seen a 36% jump in people seeking assistance from partner food pantries.
28: Demand was already sharply rising for our services prior to any of those cuts. Costs of food, gas, housing, and rent are really stretching families' budgets.
27: During this Hunger Action Month, they're asking people to volunteer, hold a virtual food drive, or donate to food banks. National Hunger Action Day is September 29th. I'm Frieda Ross reporting.
0: Finally, new research analyzes wastewater to understand North Carolinians' nutrition. The Duke University study uses a DNA sequencing tool to detect traces of food left behind in sewage.
29: The methods used in the research represent a shift in how nutrition studies are typically done. Many rely on subjects tracking what they eat over long periods of time. Lawrence David with Duke University says, based on his own experience, this can be challenging.
30: I have tried for different research projects over the years to even just track what I eat myself, and it was a lot of work. It would take me half an hour to 45 minutes a day if I wanted to be really precise about writing down what I was eating.
29: Diet diaries also often miss certain sections of the community, like children, seniors, and immigrants who don't primarily speak English. I'm Edwin J. Vieira.
0: This is Mike Clifford for Public News Service, member and listener supported. 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
4: 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I'm Brian Hale, an original production of Howard Hale Broadcasting, now expanded throughout North America.
5: Talking to Mike Baschutsky, what's happening in your world?
6: Well, the sun's finally shining for a change. Sprinkled yesterday a little bit more, and then was a heavy dew, like 90% humidity, so it looked like it rained this morning again.
5: So now you're cutting at home, or where are you at?
6: We're at kind of Estevan with our combines. We moved back north across the border, and I think we cut one evening there before, well, that was 3 days ago or whatever, where it rained. They tried once, but then yesterday it was cloudy. So we come home for a day. I had appointments to take care of and catch up on a few other things. So we're just kind of going to head back here probably today, finding some parts here for my MacDonalds that I needed and dealing with the wet rain and wet ground conditions and crop out everywhere.
5: So how many combines you got sitting down there?
6: Three. And the farmer that we're working for now, he has three, I believe, too.
5: So you're going to be, when you hit it, you're going to be really getting acres done.
6: Yeah, I like to think so, but the canola standing probably 4.5 feet tall, and it's a green stem because they poured the fertilizer to it. So, yeah, we're maybe moving, maybe 2 mile an hour at the best. So we're not making big time.
5: But you are able to straight cut that stuff.
6: Yeah, we were able to straight cut it. I think it's standing up fairly decent, most of it. Some of it's lodged a bit, but not like the other storms they had. It's like in places it flattened right down to the ground pretty much kind of thing, and kind of strips. The farmer where we're at, I think he said they had, since the beginning of August or somewhere in there, right after they finished planting, I think they had 26 inches of rain now.
7: That's going to do it for today's Harvest USA Report. Thanks again for listening, and may God bless. I'm Brian Hale.
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9: Now that we are in the start of autumn and the winding down of the gardening season for those growing flowers, fruit, and vegetables, a gardener's focus shifts to getting their garden prepared for overwintering and in good shape for next spring. What are some things to consider when it comes to fall garden prep? Cynthia Domenghini of Kansas State University Extension offers advice, starting with...
10: If you have a large area that you garden, consider looking at cover crops. Some cover crops can be planted early fall time, and that's a great way to protect your soil through the winter and contribute nutrients back into the soil for your spring planting.
9: Then there are the basic fall prep tips for getting a garden ready for overwintering to keep in mind.
10: You can start cleaning up plant debris to prevent overwintering diseases and pests. Another thing to think about is if you would like to grow bulbs, planting those in the fall is important to get them to bloom in the spring. Some people have good intentions and they buy the bulbs, the tulips and daffodils and hyacinths, but they don't get them in the ground in time and they miss out on that spring blooming.
9: What if the garden bug continues to itch for the gardener in the early fall? What idea?
10: You could also consider growing a fall crop of leafy greens, and you can continue reseeding those until you get into a hard freeze. And leafy greens can be harvested at any point, really. If you harvest them when they're young, they're considered microgreens, really. But that's a fun crop to grow in the fall because you can get regrowth and extend your gardening season, basically.
9: And when that first frost occurs, what are protection considerations? For tender vegetables.
10: Some options are to individually cover plants. Some people even use empty plastic milk jugs where they cut the bottom of the jug out and they can place that over the top of a sensitive plant. But you can also use blankets or sheet of plastic to create a low tunnel or row cover over multiple plants to get them through those first few frosts of the fall season and extend the amount of time that you're able to be harvesting.
9: I'm Rod Bain reporting for the U.S. Department of Agriculture in Washington, D.C.
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16: Time now for the O'Reilly Update message of the day. On this Tuesday, I'm thinking Donald Trump's decision to ban some media outlets from the White House is a split decision. The president has Deep Six, CNN, MS Now, and Politico from covering him on federal property. Those agencies joined the Associated Press, which was banished last year. That case is still being litigated in a First Amendment situation. Here's some perspective. President Trump knows the fix is in. A few days ago, the Census Bureau released data saying the median household income in the USA is at a record high, and poverty is at its lowest level since the census began tracking it. Pretty good story, right? CNN did not do a segment on it, nor did Politico or MS. Total blackout. The founding fathers wanted freedom of information, a very necessary situation, in order to have a responsible electorate. But today, the media is aligned with the Democratic Party, generally speaking. Is a free press that openly works for political movements protected by the First Amendment? Apparently so. The Supreme Court will have to decide the access question, but I can't see it altering press tradition. We are dealing with a massive media corruption situation, and everybody should understand this. But it's protected. I'm Bill O'Reilly. I approve the message by writing it. You can reach me, Bill at BillO'Reilly.com, Bill at BillO'Reilly.com, name in town if you wish to opine. Now let's go to the mail. 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Bill, Confronting America is a great book. Continue to confront the mass media, for they are an abomination. Well, we have the fake news in there. I think you liked the book, I hope. People will check it out. 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You get Confronting America free. Great deal. Don, I've said this before, I'll say it again. I have, in the past three cycles of elections, not voted for a candidate, but against the opponent. Okay? That's a legitimate vote. Who's going to harm the country more? Norman Berger, Parker, Colorado. Trump is his own worst enemy because of the chaos. He'll hand over control to the left, which will work to harm us all. Possible. The exit polling will show that, if it happens. Pauline Clanch, Burleson, Texas, as a citizen who lives in his state, I was very disappointed to hear your comment that Ken Paxton is not a good candidate for senator. He's been a great attorney general. Look, the polls say that Paxton might lose to this nut Tallarico. If he were a good candidate, that wouldn't be close. So many voters in Texas do not like him. That is the truth. I have to tell you the truth. Carol, concierge member, Republicans and Democrats must work together to create policy on AI. 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Now the O'Reilly Update brings you something you might not know. 35 years ago today, a library near Los Angeles opened a historic exhibit to the public. For the first time, everyone was given unrestricted access to some of the most sacred documents in world history. Here's the story behind the Dead Sea Scrolls. In early 1947, teenagers were tending their sheep on the north shore of the Dead Sea in Israel, an area now known as the West Bank. One of the shepherds tossed a rock into an opening on the side of a cliff and was surprised to hear the sound of something shattering. He and his companions entered the cavern and found a collection of large clay jars, seven of which contained leather and papyrus scrolls. The documents were written in the first century, and they are the oldest known manuscripts containing the Hebrew Bible and other religious texts. It gives a detailed look into the diversity of ancient Israel and the rise of Christianity. For decades, the discovered scrolls were controlled by a small group of scholars and wealthy collectors. All that changed on September 22, 1991, when the Huntington Library in San Marino, California, opened its complete photographic collection to the public. Thousands of people flocked to the exhibit. Images of the scrolls went global through an emerging technology, the World Wide Web. Today, the Dead Sea Scrolls are housed at the Israel Museum in Jerusalem. And here's something else you might not know. Now considered priceless, the manuscripts were initially sold for a very low price. After finding the documents, the shepherds fenced their discovery to the owner of a shoe repair shop in Bethlehem. The cost? 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Thank you for listening to the O'Reilly Update. I am Bill O'Reilly. 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
3: Time for the regional weather summary on KFRM. Cool temperatures remain through northeast Kansas today and into Wednesday, as highs stay back into the 60s to around 70. Further south and west, highs will reach into the 80s. Eventually, the warmer temperatures will build over the entire region by Friday and the upcoming weekend. There will be some periodic chances for rain and storms in the forecast through the end of the week on Friday. By the weekend, few rain chances may linger over eastern areas of Nebraska and Kansas. And that's been the regional weather summary on KFRM.
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18: Today's program is part three of our series on termites. Last time we told you about certain strategies around your home that could be good preventative measures to keep termites out. Extension entomologist Jody Green continues that discussion to focus on what to look for inside your home.
19: If you're looking for termites in your house, so you're doing a termite inspection, you want to consider what kind of construction you have in your house. So if you do have a basement, do you have a crawl space? Are you able to get into that area? So if you've got a crawl space, you do want to, you know, wear your PPE, get a flashlight, and you want to go under there. And you're looking for mud tubes. So these are shelter tubes made by termites. They can be freestanding mud tubes from the ground up to the structure or to those beams, to the sill plate. And you're also looking for any type of damage. So anything that looks, I guess it would look similar to wood rot, but a little bit different. Sometimes people will see coarse sawdust or piles of wood, and that is not going to be termites. So termites eat the wood, so they consume the wood, and in the place of those the wood material, they're going to leave frass, which is essentially poop. So it's going to be mud, and it's pretty much going to be packed into those tunnels because they have eaten the wood, and they've left this frass. Whereas carpenter ants or other insects that nest in wood, they're not able to consume the wood, so they're going to kick it out, and that's when you'll see piles of sawdust. So sawdust is not termites. Termites are going to be more cryptic than that, so that's why they move in those shelter tubes. If you don't have a crawl space, you do want to get into your basement, and many of us have finished basements, so that makes it difficult. So you want to go into a place that you can see the sill plate. So that is basically where the foundation wall ends. There's going to be some wood and then usually insulation. And in that area where it's pretty hidden, you know, sometimes you can pull that back, look for mud tubes. There are a lot of homes that are completely finished, so what you can do is get a moisture meter and detect, look for high moisture areas. So those are the places you're going to look around, windows, where spigots are outside, maybe where downspouts come out, or anywhere that you know you've had a flood in the past, or, you know, high moisture. So, you know, look at those areas. And then on the outside of your house, you want to look around your foundation wall. You want to make sure you have a clear view of the ground up into the house. So dirt-filled porches, in the garage, you want to make sure your walls are not completely covered, that you can see that area. Because if you see the start or mud tubes, then, you know, early detection is going to be the key, so there's less damage. But if you are looking around and you don't see any of that evidence, then you might not have termite damage. Even if you were to get a professional inspector, there are a lot of places that we consider, in quotes, inaccessible because we cover things up. So, you know, you just want to make sure that your structure is visible and is dry and, you know, keep those termites over at the neighbors. Well, most houses that are going to be built with that kind of lumber are going to be pressure treated. If you are building your own home, you can have it treated with a borate solution that will protect it from wood destroying it, organisms.
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21: A lot of what we do is trying to say, you know, there's 13 U.S. presidents that wrestle. John Irving, author, Academy Award winner. Mario Lopez, his character on Saved by the Bell, Slater, was actually a wrestler because Mario was a high school wrestler that created his character. I always tell people, even if you're not a wrestling fan, come to the Hall of Fame.
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23: This is Lighten Up, brought to you by Compassion International. Lighten Up is a dose of joy as you go through the day. I'm Dr. Wes Stafford, wondering if my good friend Ken Davis can convince you that he has actually met the perfect Christian.
24: I grew up under a system of thought that Christianity was defined by a list of things you did or didn't do. And that if you could avoid the list of nine nasties, then that made you a good Christian. In my little circle, that meant if you didn't smoke, if you didn't drink, if you didn't chew, if you didn't dance, if you didn't go to the theater, if you didn't play cards, if you didn't do those things, then you were a good Christian. And at 16 years old, I sat on my own porch steps and watched my dog, Ralph, walk by. Ralph was a collie dog that we had owned. I loved Ralph, and suddenly it hit me. Ralph didn't smoke, he didn't drink, he didn't chew, he didn't dance. Ralph had never been in a theater. He didn't play cards, and we never let him run around with dogs who did those things. And there are dogs who do those things. I've seen the paintings.
25: So according to that system of thought, if Ralph didn't choose to do those things, he was a better Christian than me. It is our faith in Christ that saves us, and our Christ-like love that defines us as followers. Lighten up and live.
23: This has been Lighten Up, brought to you by Compassion International, releasing children from poverty in Jesus' name. Please visit us on the web at compassion.com, and thanks for listening.
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3: Now time for the market recap for this Tuesday, September 22nd. December corn down 6 1/4 at 536 3/4. March down 5 3/4 at 551. And May down 5 1/4 at 557 3/4. December Kansas City wheat down 13 1/4 at 781 1/4. March down 12 1/2 at 795 1/2. And May down 11 3/4 at 801 1/4. December Chicago wheat down 9 1/2 at 717 1/4. March down 9 1/2 at 733 1/4. And May down 9 1/4 at 741 1/4. November soybeans down 2 1/2 at 1325 1/2. January down 2 3/4 at 1341 1/4. And March down 3 at 1348 3/4. November soybean meal up 230 at 368.90. December up 230 at 370.70. And January up 240 at 371.10. October soybean oil down 95 at 67.37. December down 93 at 67.92. And January down 90 at 68.19. In the livestock futures, October live cattle down 217 at 218.77. December down 255 at 219.45. And February down 255 at 220.55. September feeder cattle down 20 at 337.27. October down 222 at 328.02. And November down 290 at 323.20. October lean hogs up 112 at 79.27. December up 120 at 710. And February up 120 at 72.55. In the oil futures, West Texas crude down 201 at 90.36. Gasoline up 2 cents at 3.49. And heating oil up 5 cents at 4.94. And that's been the market recap for this Tuesday, September 22nd. I'm Lexi Bates.
0: I'm Nicole Haslip with the Brownfields Dairy Update. The Director of Climate Change and Rural Strategies with the Institute for Agriculture and Trade Policy says the organization supports efforts to reinstate mandatory country of origin labeling, or MCOOL, for the beef industry. Ben Lilliston says recent moves to ramp up imports make the legislation critical for consumers.
4: This is something the beef industry does not want. Right now, if you go to the grocery store and the beef isn't labeled, it could be from Brazil, Argentina, Australia, any number of countries. You just don't know.
0: MCOOL was repealed by Congress in 2015, following trade disputes with both Mexico and Canada. Lilliston says meat packers claim reinstating it would drive retail beef prices even higher. However, he says lawmakers are once again considering it in the Senate's version of the Farm Bill.
4: It's going to require Congress to reinstate mandatory country of origin labeling. There is voluntary labeling guidelines right now, but voluntary only gets you so far. We need to make it a requirement. Many countries around the world do have that kind of requirement.
0: He says the administration's close ties to JBS, the largest beef producer in the country, are also telling.
4: They were the biggest donor to the Trump inauguration. The CEO of JBS met with Trump 2 days before he announced the beef to come in tariff-free.
0: He says mandatory country of origin labeling is drawing bipartisan support, so it could move to a separate piece of legislation should the Farm Bill fail to advance. Cash dairy prices were mixed Monday to start the week at the Chicago Mercantile Exchange. Dry whey was unchanged at 78 cents. Blocks up 1.5 cents at $1.36 and a half. Barrels unchanged at $1.45 and a quarter. Butter down a penny at $1.36. And unfed dry milk up 1 1/4 cents at $2.09 and a quarter. I'm Nicole Haslip with Brownfield.
5: Hi, this is Kyle Bauer with Plain Talk with the girl that's a cook, and she's going to learn Jackie Kennedy's favorite casserole, Jamie Bloom.
6: I have never heard about Jackie's famous casseroles.
5: Well, so. I hadn't either, and I assumed it was just me. I figured every woman knew about Jackie Kennedy's famous. And to be honest, I bet she had one favorite casserole because I doubt if the woman cooked much.
6: I was going to say, I just didn't assume that Jackie, number one, ate much and number two, cooked much.
5: Yeah.
6: I mean, you know, it seems like the stories that I have read about Jackie's diet have just been like her diet. Like this is how she maintained her.
5: Well, when you read this, I don't think she probably ate much of her favorite casserole.
6: Okay,
5: she probably took it for potlucks on Sunday evening at the Methodist church.
6: But, yeah.
5: but anyway, she only had four ingredients.
6: Okay.
5: Now, they say it's actually more than that because there was salt and pepper. But it does sound pretty good.
6: Okay.
5: She loved the four-ingredient dish so much that they served it when her sister and brother-in-law came to dinner at the White House. They did not serve it for state dinners.
6: Okay.
5: Kennedy also certainly didn't prepare the side herself while

0: to this, I thought, well, they need to put more butter in that. But they also certainly have the salt and pepper on hand when you do it, and you might use a little olive oil also instead of the butter. And I'm going, no, double the butter. In addition to these, you need egg noodles,
1: okay,
0: cottage cheese, sour cream, and chives. That's it.
1: That's it?
0: That's it.
1: Okay. And then you bake it.
0: Well, preheat your oven to 350 degrees and grease a large ceramic or glass baking dish. Boil 1 pound of egg noodles according to the package instructions. Then combine them in a large bowl with a cup of sour cream and a cup of cottage cheese. And the ingredient. And then add in the chives, stir them together, and put them in the baking dish for 20 minutes. And it's like, that's pretty, that's the entire.
1: I just almost want to try it because I'm curious. Oh. So they'd just be real creamy noodles.
0: I guess they'd be real creamy, I guess. I think you're going to have add a lot of salt and pepper.
1: Now, cottage cheese has quite a bit of protein in it. So you would have some protein in there, even though you don't have meat. Now, you could add, you could add meat to that pretty easily.
0: Oh, now you're going to ruin her four ingredient.
1: It could be a tuna casserole, pretty simple.
0: Now you're not really helping me with it. I don't really like tuna casserole.
1: You don't like tuna casserole?
0: Oh, that's not true. Anything that sits in front of me,
1: you will eat.
0: I will eat.
1: So did your mom make casseroles very often
0: all
1: when you were
0: time.
1: A kid? Really?
0: Okay. All the time.
1: Because some families did, and then my dad really was never a huge casserole fan. He would rather have meat and potatoes.
0: In fact, there's so many I can't even think of all the names. But if you can think of a standard casserole, my mom made
1: tater tot casserole was a big one. Yeah.
0: Was there tater tots in those days?
1: Frozen tater tots that you could buy.
0: You know, honestly, maybe by the time I was in high school, there might have been, but I don't think tater tots were around when I was a kid.
1: Yeah.
0: But she would put mashed potatoes and mashed potatoes on the top of a
1: casserole. Like shepherd's pie, kind of.
0: And then break up like some sort of cereal crumbles on top of another one.
1: Oh,
0: and
1: they almost, cornflakes, yeah.
0: Yeah, cornflakes. Yeah. There you go. There you go. And
1: I'm looking up when tater tots were invented.
0: You know, in all seriousness, my dad was very animate about whatever my mom served. You were appreciative and you gave compliments because he said, if you have somebody going to all the trouble of cooking for you, you make darn well sure they're appreciated. And he was animate about that.
1: Yeah, it's true. Yeah.
0: And the other thing he was animate about, if dinner is at 12 o'clock. It's not 12:05. It's not 12:10. You have somebody cooking for you, and it's on the table at 12 o'clock. You make sure
1: you're there
0: at 12 o'clock.
1: They don't have to call you to the table.
0: Or you show up 20 minutes late or whatever, and you're back in the yard, you're washed up, and you're ready to eat at 12 o'clock.
1: So I looked this up because I was curious. Since we talked about tater tots, they were invented in 1953 by...
0: Mr. Tater.
1: Nephi Grigg. G-R-I-G-G. Yeah, Mr. Tot. And Golden Grigg, the founders of the Orida Company.
0: Okay,
1: and
0: well, they were
1: in
0: around.
1: Oregon. Says the problem was the Grigg brothers needed a way to use leftover potato slivers and scraps left over from making frozen French fries, which were previously fed to cattle. So originally that's what they did. So they chopped up the leftover potato pieces, added flour and seasonings, and push the mixture through holes to form bite-sized pieces. And they debuted them at the National Potato Convention in Miami in 1954. And it says the product hit grocery store shelves for consumers in 1956.
0: Me and my mom, I don't think, they were probably too expensive for my mom. She probably was like, you can get potatoes for like $50 or 50 cents for 5 pounds.
1: Right.
0: It's like,
1: well, it's probably true. They probably didn't. A lot of them didn't buy them right away because of that reason.
0: So I remember by the time I got to high school. Yeah. Yeah.
1: That
0: exactly.
1: Invent the casserole in order for people to want to buy them. You know, I think a lot of times casseroles and things like that were invented for that reason.
0: Well, I think anyone could do this casserole, and you don't have to print it out. So just remember, 1 pound of egg noodles. And a cup.
1: Which would be a bag. I think if you buy just a regular bag, it's 16
0: Unless you
1: ounces,
0: buy the 2 pound bag.
1: Well, true.
0: Kyle misses those things sometimes. It's like, okay, my wife will say, well, just open the bag, and it's like, I dump it

0: all in. She said, that's a 2-pound bag.
1: Yeah, yeah.
0: It's like,
1: it's too big. By the way, the name Tater Tot remains a registered trademark of Ore-Ida.
0: Okay.
1: Which is now part of the Kraft Heinz company. So that's why if you buy like the knockoff ones, or that they're just going to be called something different, you know, potato.
0: So Sonic, they're called Tater Tots, aren't they?
1: Tots.
0: They're
1: just tots. Cheese tots.
0: I'm thinking they have that contract with, okay, tots. So the names are subtly different.
1: They're subtly different, and that's probably what you see. So
0: okay.
1: So I'm curious what...
0: And to think you're eating scraps off the floor in a potato
1: bag. Well, I hope they didn't let them fall on the on the floor. So...
0: So that does kind of make you think, though, they must have a lot of potato skins in them. And the skins, I hear, are some of the best nutrients.
1: Yeah, that's true. I've always heard that about potatoes, too. So
0: They don't really seem like they have skins in them, but I guess, aren't they par cooked before you cook them?
1: I feel like they are. They're really good in the air fryer. That's how we do ours now, is in the air fryer.
0: You put butter in your air fryer?
1: No.
0: Well, see, they're not good if you don't put butter in it.
1: Oh, you need... And in your tater tots?
0: Oh, yeah. You put butter in everything.
1: Oh, okay.
0: Yeah.
1: We have started making a burrito bowl type thing where we put the cooked tater tots in the bottom and then put hamburger and cheese. So it's basically like making your own little tater tot casserole, but we do it more of a Mexican flavor because our meat's taco meat.
0: I guess Qdoba opened in Mexico a week ago. And, you know, Tex-Mex American opened in Mexico.
1: Yeah.
0: And the people were lined up down the street.
1: Really?
0: You talk about the bowl thing, because when I go to those places, I tend to eat the bowl and
1: Same here.
0: The burrito. And I'm sorry, what's the other big one that...
1: Chipotle,
0: yeah. And but they said the local Mexican people were lined up down the street to give it a try.
1: Wow.
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5: Welcome to the front porch here on KFRM. My name is Dave Deacon, and today we're glad to welcome Jack Carnifix. He is the operation manager for the National Wrestling Hall of Fame in Stillwater, Oklahoma. Jack's been around sports and storytelling for more than 4 decades, with a career that's taken him through communications, media, public relations, and so much more. Along the way, he's worked with organizations like the Professional Bull Riders, the ECHL, formerly known as the East Coast Hockey League, and Oklahoma State University Athletics. He's also an OSU journalism graduate, so in a lot of ways, this career brings together his roots, his experience, and his love of sports. Since joining the National Wrestling Hall of Fame back in 2015, Jack has helped share wrestling's history with fans both inside and outside of the museum through online efforts. Those are both important because the hall isn't just about names and trophies. It's about keeping the stories of the people who built this sport alive. So, pull up a chair. Jack Carnifix is joining us here on the front porch. And Jack, what did I leave out? Where did you grow up?
6: Actually, my story is interesting. I was born in Kingsville, Texas, and my dad was a naval aviator.
5: Oh, cool.
6: So, we moved from Kingsville to Massachusetts, Massachusetts to California, around in California a couple times, then... I was 9 years old, and we got a change of orders. That's what they call it. And I was told we're going to Stillwater, Oklahoma. Now, we've always been East Coast, West Coast, because right. my dad flew off of carriers. That's what his job was.
7: Yeah.
6: So I look at an atlas, and I look at the encyclopedia, and I said, no, this doesn't make sense.
7: Right.
6: So I went to our neighbors. I said, they're going to Oklahoma. I don't think it's going to work out, so I'll hang out with you because they should be back. Well, Stillwater had a Naval Reserve Training Center.
7: Oh, that's right.
6: And so my dad ran the Naval Reserve Training Center for 2 years. We then got a change of orders to Dallas. So he was at NAS Dallas, and he retired after 21 years. Unbeknownst to me, that was always his plan because he wanted me to be able to go to one high school.
7: Yeah.
6: Because prior to that, I'd been in a lot of schools.
7: Yeah.
6: So we took a family vote and decided to return to Stillwater, a place I didn't want to go. We came back. I went to Stillwater High School. My dad actually went to Oklahoma State University, got his teaching degree, and then taught at Jennings for 10 years, retired, substitute taught, retired again. So that's how we ended up here. And then...
7: What drew you to Oklahoma State University aside from just being down the road?
6: You know, I mean, before we moved to Oklahoma, I mean, I really didn't even have a college football team, you know, because we were in California. It was pro teams. So, you know, you grow up here and you start to, you know, you kind of have a familiarity with Oklahoma State. And so, plus I was told by my dad I couldn't go to USC. Apparently that was very expensive.
7: It still is.
6: So that slowed me down. And, you know, I enrolled at Oklahoma State and got into journalism and started out, I mean, coming out of high school, I mean, my high school journalism teacher told me, you can't write. Stick to taking pictures. So that's how I showed up at Oklahoma State as a photojournalism major. And then someone at Oklahoma State said, we think you can write. So I also learned photographers don't get treated very well.
7: Yeah,
6: so,
7: that's true.
6: So I made the switch, and I was just there at a good time. I started out, I got on the sports staff, I think, when I was a sophomore. And then most of the sports staff graduated. So then I took over as sports editor and transitioned to sports information. Then decided in 94 we should take off for 20 years.
7: Yeah.
6: So we went to Iowa, Idaho, New Jersey, Colorado, and then returned in 14.
7: And in that time, you had the East Coast Hockey League. You had the Professional Bull Riders.
6: Yep.
7: What is that like transitioning from OSU athletics to the different sports like that?
6: So when I first left, I went to Sioux City, Iowa. Sioux City Explorers, independent minor league baseball, and they're talking about we have to have theme nights. They said, well, you have theme nights, that way people buy tickets. What'd you do at Oklahoma State? I said, we just beat the crap out of people, and people showed up for it. So they said, well, we don't have that guarantee, so
7: we don't have that guarantee.
6: That's the first thing I learned. Yeah. And then we moved there in February, left in September because the company that owned that team moved me to Idaho. So I still did everything for Sioux City. I still did all their press releases, game notes, you name it. I was just doing it from Idaho. Then I had the Boise Hawks. We had the Idaho Sneakers. That's World Team Tennis. And we were going to build an arena. So we did. We built a 5,000-seat arena, multi-purpose arena in downtown Boise. And that's when I was introduced to hockey. I fell in love.
7: Yeah.
6: I mean, they were the best athletes I'd ever been around. They're just kind. They do... go above and beyond. Then I met Bull Riders. They're kind of in the same category. Worked with the Steelheads, the Hawks, everybody in Boise, and then had the opportunity to go to New Jersey. That's when I got hooked up with the East Coast Hockey League. And at that time, you know, baseball always had big leagues, AAA, AA, Class A. So we worked at the ECHL to become the AA for professional hockey. Because it used to be in the ECHL, NHL teams would send goalies. They're usually safe.
7: Yeah.
6: And they'd send tough guys. Because if you could fight your way out of the East Coast Hockey League, you could fight in the NHL.
7: Wow.
6: Yeah, exactly. I mean, 1 year, the ECHL, every tough guy in the western half of the NHL, they were all ECHL alums. Did that. Loved it. It was fun working for the league. And then PBR came along, backed up, moved to Pueblo. You know, I thought Oklahoma State baseball was kind of like Almost Famous, kind of a circus. The PBR, wow. I mean, there's the office crew, then there's a whole nother group. And the other group, they're the guys that are driving trucks, pulling into places. And, you know, as Jackson Brown says in the loadout, they set it up, they tear it down. Yeah. And our road crew was amazing. They would go into a place, tape off an entire arena, fill it full of dirt, put everything up. We'd have an event. And I used to challenge people, come in on Monday. If you can find any dirt,
7: wow,
6: give me a call.
7: Yeah.
6: They were that good. The guy that oversaw everything was Jerome Robinson. And Jerome was a longtime cowboy. He was a world champion. And he had a group that just, they just worked. And my favorite event used to be New York City, Madison Square Garden, because you're in New York.
7: Yeah.
6: There's unions.
7: Yeah.
6: Our guys couldn't do most of what they normally did. So they had to sit in the stands and watch. And they were so angry because it's not happening as fast as it should. And then, oh, time for a break.
7: Right.
6: The only thing we did learn is in New York, all the unions they have, they did not have a bull loading union. So when it came time to bring the bulls in and unload them, our guys got back on the clock pretty quick. And at Madison Square Garden, it's interesting because you come in on the street level, but you actually have to go up six stories to get to where the floor is. So the bull trucks would pull in, and then they would have to run the bulls up like a circle.
7: Wow.
6: Up six floors, and it usually went pretty smooth, but every once in a while you'd hear, and then you'd hear, whoops, we're coming back.
7: Oh, boy.
6: And then you'd usually see whoever had the stick was trying to lead the bulls, he'd come flying out, he'd peel off left, and usually the bulls just go back on their trailer.
7: Wow.
6: So, yeah. And then my mother passed in 13, so we moved back in 14. My wife got a job at the city of Perkins. I filled in for them as a park and rec director. So I cut grass, cut fields, had to run T-ball and coach pitch. That was almost a deal breaker. They finally came to an agreement. Then I got a call from Leroy Smith, executive director of the Hall of Fame, his wife, Lisa. We had worked together years before.
7: Yeah.
6: Social media told her I was back in town. So I came to visit Leroy, 2015, started working for the Hall of Fame. Got a perfect time. I mean, I came in, we took everything out, totally demolished the place, put $3 million into it. So my job's been easy. So from 2015 to now, it's been a lot of wrestling.
7: We'll dive into the meat and potatoes of the National Wrestling Hall of Fame here in just a couple of minutes, but kind of talk about the first time you walked into a new building during a renovation. What was that like knowing that you were going to be working at such a storied building?
6: I can remember I started, and the first time I came over, I was only in this building, you know, for like 2-3 weeks. Then we moved to temporary offices downtown while they did demolition.
7: Right.
6: When I first showed up, I remember I came in, there's a lot of stuff that needs to be packed up. And I said, who's packing this? Our students. I said, how many students you got? Four. Looked around, I said, when's it have to be out? October. I said, that's not happening. They said, how are you so sure? I said, I moved a lot. So
7: yeah.
6: I kind of have an idea. I said, we need help. So I called the moving people. Guy answers the phone. This is Brian. Hey, Brian, Jack over at the Hall of Fame. Yeah, what's going on? Here's what I need to do. And he goes, did we go to high school together? I said, yeah, I graduated with your brother.
7: Cool.
6: You're younger than me, and your cousin is the best man and one of my best in my wedding. He said, okay. So they sent over 8 professional movers.
7: Yeah.
6: And it took them like 4 days.
7: Wow. So,
6: there's a lot of materials in
7: there
6: here.
7: There is.
6: And it all has to be wrapped up. So we took everything out. Then the process started. It was exciting.
7: Yeah.
6: You know, I mean, when you're looking at it, and the only problem was someone came up with the idea, let's do all this work, but let's make sure we can unveil it on June 2nd for Honors Weekend.
7: Oh, geez.
6: Yeah, let's put a hard deadline and make it the biggest event
7: that
6: the Hall of Fame does. I swear, on Friday night, the first night of the events, we were having people come in the front door, and we were still putting contractors out the back door.
7: Oh, jeez.
6: And a couple places we had students stationed because people shouldn't touch those walls because otherwise you're coming away with some paint. But we got it open.
7: And you did. Wow. That's amazing. We are talking with Jack Carnifix of the National Wrestling Hall of Fame in Stillwater, Oklahoma. And we'll be back in just a couple of minutes to dive into what the National Wrestling Hall of Fame is. And we'll be doing that here coming up.
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7: And we're back on the front porch with Jack Carnifix of the National Wrestling Hall of Fame in Stillwater. And Jack, for the listener who doesn't know what the National Wrestling Hall of Fame is, walk us through the history of it and what it means to the sport.
6: The easiest way I explain the National Wrestling Hall of Fame to people is it is just like Cooperstown for baseball, Hockey Hall of Fame in Toronto, Pro Football Hall of Fame in Canton, and the Basketball Hall of Fame in Springfield, Massachusetts. It is the Hall of Fame for all of wrestling. Some people, because it's on next to Oklahoma State's Gallagher Iba Arena, they think it's an Oklahoma State Hall of Fame. It's not. These are the best wrestlers in the history of the United States. So the Hall of Fame began in the original concept, I think it was about 1972, 73. It becomes a reality September 11th, 1976. So that is when it opened. Mm-hmm. So we actually just celebrated our 50th anniversary. Because there was a pandemic this past year in June, we only inducted our 49th class. So the 50th one won't happen until next June. So we're just celebrating all the way through then. Get some bonus celebration. So, you know, when it came time to, you're going to build a wrestling Hall of Fame, there was, you know, talk of Michigan, Iowa, Pennsylvania, and Oklahoma. I've heard that Myron Roderick, who's in Oklahoma, who ironically is from Winfield, Kansas, but wrestled Oklahoma State, coached at Oklahoma State. While other people, I think, were following the rules, Myron kind of did what Myron did. Made some phone calls, and he made things happen.
7: Yeah.
6: So next thing you know, with the governor, the president of the university, and some other Board of Regents, now Myron has a piece of land. The property that our building sits on still belongs to Oklahoma State. We have a 100-year lease.
7: You're halfway through it now.
6: It'll renew. It automatically renews. So we're good. So, you know, they came up with this idea. They initially were going to build this building. There's a gentleman that never wrestled, but he loved wrestling. His name is Melvin Jones, youngest tenured professor in the history of Oklahoma State University, 24 years old. He could raise money. He raises money. They build the building. They open the building. We're off and running. They don't have money to run the building. So Dr. Jones raises more money and keeps it going. So, you know, the first class was 14. The next one had 12. I always joke, not so sure they thought they were going to have many classes. So let's get some people in quick. It's continued on, and it continues, you know, for the last 24 years, I think. Been Leroy Smith. He's been the executive director. Leroy came in. He did a lot of work, a lot of help from our board members, people in town, you know, to get the Hall of Fame where it's now financially stable, viable, and can keep going. So the official mission statement is we preserve wrestling history, we recognize outstanding achievements, and we inspire, you know, future generations. So we have great wrestlers, but we also have what we have outstanding Americans. And those are individuals who wrestled, but you don't know them as wrestlers.
7: Yeah.
6: So there's, you know, people familiar with, you know, the Apollo moon landing. So you have Aldrin and Armstrong. They're on the moon. The guy circling the command module, his name is Michael Collins. He was a wrestler.
7: Yeah.
6: You know, we had a gentleman, Dom Gorey. He was a state wrestling champion in Florida. Went to the United States Naval Academy, flew F-18s in Desert Storm, went to NASA. He was twice the shuttle pilot, twice the mission commander, and at one point in time, he's in like the top three for a number of days in space.
7: Wow.
6: So the goal is to show, you want to show young people wrestling. It teaches stuff. For many, it opens up an opportunity to go to college, but more importantly, use it to achieve what you want to do. A lot of what we do is trying to say, you know, there's 13 U.S. presidents that wrestled.
7: Wow.
6: You know, John Irving, author, Academy Award winner. We have Randy Couture. He wrestled Oklahoma State in the UFC Hall of Fame, became an actor. Mario Lopez, he came in, you know, and His character on Saved by the Bell, Slater, was actually a wrestler because Mario was a high school wrestler.
7: Yeah.
6: That created his character. That's what the Hall of Fame does. And, you know, we have people come in. I always tell people, even if you're not a wrestling fan, come to the Hall of Fame. Because things that we have that everybody recognizes, we have 10 Olympic gold medals. We have a lot of world championship medals. You know, things that, even if you're a casual fan, I mean, you know, I'd go to the Bobsled Hall of Fame simply because I see it in the Olympics. And a lot of people, you know, wrestling is one of those sports. In the Midwest, a lot of people are familiar with it, but some places, they don't have a lot of high school wrestling or college wrestling. So, but, you know, we have probably the coolest awards that we do. They're called Lifetime Service to Wrestling. These are individuals who have done 20 years. They've given 20 years to the sport. Wrestler, coach, official, you name it. We have 37 state chapters. So that's who awards those are, the state chapters. When you receive Lifetime Service to Wrestling, you get a green jacket, you get a plaque, and your name's in the Hall of Fame. When those people come here, it's special.
7: Yeah.
6: Because it's the grassroots. These are the people that make the other guys possible.
7: Yeah.
6: And the funny thing is, the people that actually are in, they're almost uncomfortable with it because they're not people, they're coaches, they're teachers. They don't draw attention to themselves. For them, it's kind of like, yeah, that's cool. But the ones that are the best are when we have wrestlers and people and they come in and find their coach, they lose their mind. They're taking selfies with their coach on the screen. They're texting their coach. They're calling their coach. You know, we had one gentleman come in and it was his grandfather. And all of a sudden, I mean, he's just standing there crying because it's like, he goes, you know how much I love this man, and to see him here.
7: Yeah.
6: So, you know, that's special. And, I mean, you know, I talked about the green jackets. If you go to a wrestling event, guys with the green jackets, it's like they're a biker gang. Because they walk along, and when they see each other, they just kind of always give this little cool, like, nod that says, you know, yeah, you're one of us.
7: Yeah.
6: And so watch out for the green jacket people.
7: It's funny you say that about the awe of the folks that are in here. I grew up in Perry, Oklahoma. I
6: lived anybody across, wrestle there?
7: They dabble. They dabble. They try.
6: Yeah.
7: Have a storied career there. And my brother actually wrestled in Perry years ago. But I grew up across from Danny Hodge. I knew of Danny Hodge. My grandpa graduated high school with Danny Hodge. Kind of knew he was a big deal in wrestling. But then I saw his plaque here, but then also Jack VanBibber and the story of him at the, what was it, the 32 Olympics, where he ran down the
6: The wrong time.
7: Yeah,
6: someone gave him the wrong time and he's at the Olympic Village and someone said, what are you doing, VanBibber? He goes, what? And they said, you know, you're like getting ready to wrestle, and it was 6 miles.
7: Yeah.
6: And he just took off. I think he made it three. Somebody picked him up, drove him the rest of the way. But I had a great niece, somebody related to him, because I had heard the stories. He used to run from Stillwater to Perry.
7: Yeah.
6: He'd run home.
7: Yeah.
6: That's not a short distance. I hope he ran through the woods or something. I don't know. Because, you know, and if you go straight out, I think, what is it, 18 miles out to I-35, and then how many down to Perry?
7: Yeah, so, 12. You know,
6: So if Jack's running 30 going that way, but I think he went as the crow flies. You know, and Hodge, I mean, Hodge was that guy. You know, I mean, his hand strength.
7: Yeah.
6: That's what he's known for.
7: Yeah.
6: And, you know, you hear all the he had an extra tendon. I don't know. But when I just started here, the one day we're downtown at the offices, and Leroy says, we have to go to the museum and meet Danny Hodge. Okay. So we come in, and here's Danny and his wife. And what Danny came to pick up was his headlock machine.
7: Yeah.
6: Yep. So the headlock machine is basically two blocks of wood. In between the blocks of wood are car springs, like the big car springs.
7: Yeah.
6: So Danny had won the headlock machine from Ed the Strangler Lewis. It was Strangler's headlock machine. He was getting ready to retire. So at a pro event, he said, whoever can hold this the longest, they get to keep it. So Danny wins the contest. Now, we show up. We take it out of the case, hand it to Danny. He was at least 80 then.
7: Right.
6: And he just takes it and puts it under his arm like nothing. I'm like, wow. Then there's the hand strength. So when he would go in for pro wrestling events, he'd go to the auto parts store. He'd break pliers.
7: Mm-hmm.
6: And he would crush apples. We have pictures of him crushing apples in the Oklahoma State Capitol. So while he and Lee were talking, all of a sudden, pinches the back of my arm.
7: He's done that to me too. It hurts
6: bad. So he does it the first time, and I'm kind of like, that's okay. He's a distinguished member of the National Wrestling Hall of Fame.
7: I'll let him pitch
6: We're
7: me.
6: Here. We're going to be respectful, and that's fine. Not very long passes. He pinches again.
7: Oh.
6: And I said, hey, you got to quit. And he was, it's like a little kid. He's just giggling. Yeah. And his wife is like, you know, Danny, don't. And so he looks at me and he says, I'm an 80 whatever year old man. I go, I don't care. That freaking hurts to knock it off. And that's all he wanted. He was just giggling away. And so that's actually a dream exhibit for me is I would like to see what can we do with technology, have some type of like the old fair games where you used to try to see what your grip strength, but I think we could do something with the ball. And then we just need to figure out what would it take to break an apple to be like Danny, but then something that you
7: that's
6: can actually.
7: That's a really cool idea.
6: You can actually test it. But yeah, you know, I mean, we have Van Beber's gold medal. We have Danny's silver medal.
7: Yeah.
6: You know, the thing with Danny is we have his boxing gloves because he was a national golden gloves champion.
7: Right.
6: And he holds a distinction. He's the only amateur wrestler ever to be on the cover of Sports Illustrated. No one else ever accomplished that, and they're not printing it anymore. So,
7: he has that forever.
6: He's keeping that one.
7: That's great.
6: Yeah.
7: We are talking with Jack Carnifix of the National Wrestling Hall of Fame in Stillwater, Oklahoma, and we'll be back in just a couple of minutes to learn about the future of the National Wrestling Hall of Fame and what directions it's going from here.
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11: Running through December 11th, that opportunity will be open for farmers to make elections and to enroll in one or the other of the programs.
10: Agriculture Undersecretary for Farm Production and Conservation Richard Fordyce acknowledges this is not a usual ARC PLC sign-up year due to the addition and formulation of over 30 million new base acres within USDA programs.
11: The legislation said if you've got over 30 million acres, you'll have to prorate those acres.
10: That prorated reduction at 3.69%. A reminder to eligible producers,
11: if they do not enroll, that farm will be ineligible for benefits.
10: Also announced, 2027 ARC PLC enrollment and election periods starting November 2nd and continuing through March 15th of next year. I'm Rod Bain reporting for the U.S. Department of Agriculture in Washington, D.C.
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13: Now time for a look at the weather for this Tuesday, September 22nd. In Nebraska tonight, cloudy with showers expected, with lows in the upper 50s. On Wednesday, a chance for showers and storms, and mostly cloudy with highs in the upper 70s. In Oklahoma tonight, cloudy with a slight chance for showers and storms, lows in the mid-60s. On Wednesday, partly sunny with a slight chance for showers, highs in the upper 70s to around 80. In Kansas tonight, slight chance for a shower or storm, with lows in the mid-50s to around 60. And on Wednesday, breaks of sun with a chance for showers and storms in the west, highs of around 70 to mid-80s across the state. And that's been a look at the weather on KFRM.
14: Welcome to the Cattleman's Corner. I'm Brian Hale, sitting in for the late Howard Hale, as we continue his legacy of speaking with cattlemen and women from around the globe. Gelvie and Balancer cattle are well known throughout the beef industry for their maternal strengths and superior growth, with attributes such as more pounds of calf weaned, added fertility, greater cow herd longevity, and heavier carcass weights, just to name a few. Gelvie and Balancer offer genetics that work for the commercial cattle business. Visit gelvie.org. Here's our co-host David Woodruff with our guest Dylan Biggs from Alberta, Canada.
15: I suffered from what a lot of people suffer from, I think, over the years with breeding programs, is you end up making them too complicated. It becomes a challenge to keep everything where it's at. And I'm not opposed necessarily to crossbreeding at all. In fact, I think that's the ideal thing I mean, from an efficiency standpoint, you'd be best off with two lines of cattle that ideally were fixed by virtue of line breeding and then crossing them. But the majority of our cattle are Angus, red Angus, and mostly black. And we have had registered Angus cattle since the mid-80s.
16: You sell very little seed stock then?
15: Very little. I sell a little bit to neighbors. And we lease out a few bulls. When we started the meat program, became a lot easier in terms of saying, these cattle aren't going to make breeding stock, so we should add value to them some other way, and that was the motivation for our meat program. It's not a get-rich-quick program, and we had to figure out, when my dear wife and I were starting and our family in the 90s, we had to figure out how we could both stay home. And we thought, well, we'd try and add value to what we were producing. And so that's when we started direct marketing.
14: That's it for today's Cattleman's Corner. Thanks again for listening, and may God bless. I'm Brian Hale.
4: KFRM, Salina, Kansas.
7: And we're back on the front porch with Jack Carnifex of the National Wrestling Hall of Fame in Stillwater. And Jack, where will the National Wrestling Hall of Fame go from here in 2026?
6: So, I mean, wrestling's the oldest sport. It was competed in the very first Olympics.
7: Yeah.
6: It has a long, long history, a long tradition, but it's had to adapt.
7: Yeah.
6: It's had to change.
7: Just
6: like everything.
7: Yeah.
6: You know, you have to kind of, so as far as the Hall of Fame, it started in 2016 with that $3 million renovation. We took a lot of what used to be just plaques on a wall and went digital.
7: Yeah.
6: Digital is great, unless you're the guy in charge of the screens, and trust me, they can wear me out. But, that's kind of what we're looking towards. How do we make it more digital? A lot of times people, everybody wants to criticize the current generation. You know, they criticize my generation, your generation,
7: yeah,
6: everybody. You know, but what I've learned is, young wrestlers now, they know the history.
7: Yeah.
6: They learn it differently. They digest it differently. And when they come into the museum, older visitors, they stop, they read a lot of stuff and everything. For the younger ones, they already know.
7: Yeah.
6: But they do, that's a quick little take, bam. But then what they do is they come up, how do I put myself into this?
7: Yeah.
6: So be it a TikTok, it's a video, it's a photo, whatever. Doesn't matter to me. Doesn't matter to the Hall of Fame. They're learning and they're enjoying it. So, one of the biggest things that happened to wrestling recently, women.
7: Mm-hmm.
6: So for years, if you were a woman, you wanted to wrestle, you were on the boys' team, and you fought.
7: Yeah.
6: And they did not have it easy, from showing up, and the other team won't send a wrestler out because no one wanted to wrestle. They don't want to wrestle a girl.
7: Yeah.
6: Don't want to wrestle a female. And I've heard that usually the young woman accepted it a lot better than her teammates did.
7: Yeah.
6: Because I've heard teammates be yelling across, send somebody out, she'll whoop them.
7: Yeah.
6: And I've also heard from a lot of the young women, when they would first go into a wrestling room, everybody's like, why are you in here?
7: Yeah.
6: And then there's typically going to be one or two guys, typically upperclassmen, and they would say, if she shows up and she works, then she's one of us. Leave her alone.
7: Yeah.
6: So, but a lot of people had to do that. Now, I think we're up to 47 states.
7: Wow.
6: They have women's or girls' high school championships.
7: Yeah.
6: So they have their own championships. The NCAA, this just in 2026, held their first NCAA women's championship. So women's wrestling is basically the fastest growing high school sport. And there's some people, women's wrestling is helping to save men's wrestling.
7: That's true.
6: Because it's getting interest. And watching, they wrestle freestyle at all levels, which is different.
7: Yeah.
6: But, there's a young woman, her name is Amit Allure, and she has, I think, 9 gold medals. At one point in time, she was the U20, that's under 20, U23, under 23, and senior world champion, all at the same time.
7: Wow.
6: Then she got pregnant.
7: Yeah.
6: She's now had a son, but throughout her pregnancy, she continued to train and work out. I think it was a week before she actually gave birth. She was doing pull-ups. And now, you know, she'll be going here in October, and she's on the world team, and she's going to take her son and go and defend, you know, try to win a world championship. Adeline Gray, she has 6 world championships. You know, she had twins. She continued going. So, you know, just like, you know, you're trying to inspire, they're inspiring young women, you know, not only you can do this, but also, you know, you don't have to stop being a woman. You can still be a mom, and you can still do what you want to do. So I think we'll continue to, you know, social media is huge for us. You know, Facebook, Instagram, Twitter, you know, LinkedIn, you name it, you know, you get it out there. But what it does is, it used to be, you want to see the Hall of Fame? You had to go to Stillwater, Oklahoma.
7: Yeah.
6: Now, you know, we do a lot of birthdays. You know, Danny Hodges' birthday's in December.
7: Yeah.
6: I can tell you that. And every year on Danny Hodges' birthday, we're going to put up on the Hall of Fame, it's Danny Hodges' birthday. You know, we will do when, you know, somebody won their first national title, their third national title. And it's just, you're constantly working it into the conversation, you know, and all sports, done it for a long time. You know, something happens and everybody immediately says, it's never happened before. Boy, 9 times out of 10 it has.
7: Right.
6: I learned that in hockey. Because there's a guy named Mike Smith. He was a goaltender for the Lexington Men of War. And Mike Smith scored a goal. The goalie scored a goal because the other team had the goalie pulled. So, everybody's like, that's the first time it's ever happened in East Coast Hockey League history. Well, by the time I got done on Monday, he was actually the 9th, I think, to do it. But it was good. It was a little exercise.
7: Yeah.
6: And then we figured them all out. Now, Mike Smith, he did take it a step further because he not only scored a goal in the ECHL, he then scored one in the American Hockey League, and he scored one in the National Hockey League. So he did it all 3 levels.
7: Wow.
6: But, you know, so, and that's what we do a lot of times with the Hall of Fame. Someone says, you know, oh, so-and-so did blah, blah, blah, blah, and no one's ever done it. And it's like, let me introduce you to Danny Hodge. Let me introduce you to, you know, pick some, you know, guy named Carlton Hasselrig. So Carlton, Johnstown, Pennsylvania, played football in high school, wrestled in the summers. Decides to go to college and wrestle. So he's at University of Pittsburgh, Johnstown, Division II. So he wins Division II national title. At that time, if you won D2 or D3, you went to the D1 tournament the following week. So Carlton goes to the D1 tournament, wins it.
7: Wow.
6: Next year, he wins the D2. He wins the D1. He's got 4 titles now.
7: Holy cow.
6: Senior year, wins D2, wins D1. Now he's got 6. They then put in what a lot of people in wrestling refer to as the Hasselrig rule. And basically, I think the D1 coaches didn't like people saying, how'd you miss this cat? So they said, no more. Now, the crazy thing is, so Carlton gets his 6, then he actually went back to football, was all pro with the Steelers, and then blew up his life, and then put it back together.
7: Right.
6: But, so in our room with the granite plaques, on the north wall, you have Carlton Hasselrig, 6 national championships, everybody loves that story. Almost directly across from Carlton, on the south wall, is a guy named Elliot Gray Simons, Pennsylvania. He wrestled for an NAIA school. He won 4 NAIA national titles. At that time, NAIA could go to the Division I tournament. He won 3.
7: Wow.
6: Division I titles. He has 7. Crazy thing is, he couldn't win an 8th because NCAA freshmen were not eligible.
7: Oh, my gosh.
6: Otherwise, so that's one of the things I like to tell people is, look at this guy. Da, da, da, da. He won 6. And then I go, and that guy? He has 7.
7: Yeah.
6: So, you know, that's the fun part. You know, I mean, those are the stories. You know, we have all 6 of John Smith's gold medals. Bruce Baumgartner, who has the most medals, not only among Americans, but tied for the most worldwide, he has 13. He reached out to us. Would you guys like to display my medals? Yes.
7: Yes.
6: We would. The great part about it is the case that Bruce's medals are displayed in our lobby, Bruce Baumgartner built that case.
7: Really?
6: He was training at Oklahoma State back in the 70s and early 80s, and the Hall of Fame didn't have any money, and Myron Roderick learned that Bruce could do woodworking, as could Greg Strobel, another distinguished member. So they built that case and a lot of other stuff. And when I first started, and they're showing me what's going to happen with the renovation, and that had a big X on it, I go, what's that for? Well, that's going to be demoed out. I go, well, what's that plaque say? And so I lean down. It says this was built by Bruce Baumgartner. Yeah.
7: Oh, geez.
6: And I said, but you can't take that out, because what other Hall of Fame has something built by a member? We'll have to check. So that was like maybe my first week, if not my second.
7: Yeah.
6: It was not real popular, because when you make a change like that or suggest a change like that, there was engineers and architects and all kinds of people had to get involved, and it kind of held us up a couple days, but we won. Bruce's case is still there. So,
7: wow.
6: But yeah, you know, I mean, that's one of those stories, you know, and I like to go through David Taylor's father, Dave Sr., you know, we become friends, and he calls me.
7: Yeah.
6: Hey, we got so-and-so's visiting. Can we come in? Will you give him a tour? Yep. So, you know, Leroy always tells people, tell him how much time you have, because he could do 15, he could do 2 hours. So, you know, that Dave Sr. is always funny, because every once in a while he'll go, well, I've never heard that. I go, I don't give all the stories.
7: Otherwise, you wouldn't come back for the next story.
6: Exactly. How do you get people to come back?
7: Well, and speaking of that, we are going to come back here in just a couple of minutes on the front porch, and we're going to learn about Honors Weekend, because it is quite a large event, and it honors a new class of inductees into the National Wrestling Hall of Fame, and we will discuss that coming up here in just a couple of minutes as we come back to the front porch right here on KFRM.
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3: Now time for the market recap for this Tuesday, September 22nd. December corn down 6 1/4 at 536 3/4. March down 5 3/4 at 551, and May down 5 1/4 at 557 3/4. December Kansas City wheat down 13 1/4 at 781 1/4. March down 12 1/2 at 795 1/2, and May down 11 3/4 at 801 1/4. December Chicago wheat down 9 1/2 at 717 1/4. March down 9 1/2 at 733 1/4. And May down 9 1/4 at 741 1/4. November soybeans down 2 1/2 at 1325 1/2. January down 2 3/4 at 1341 1/4. And March down 3 at 1348 3/4. November soybean meal up 230 at 368.90. December up 230 at 370.70. And January up 240 at 371.10. October soybean oil down 95 at 67.37. December down 93 at 67.92. And January down 90 at 68.19. In the livestock futures, October live cattle down 217 at 218.77. December down 255. At 219.45, and February down 255 at 220.55. September feeder cattle down 20 at 337.27. October down 222 at 328.02. And November down 290 at 323.20. October lean hogs up 112 at 79.27. December up 120 at 710. And February up 120 at 72.55. In the oil futures, West Texas crude down 201 at 90.36. Gasoline up 2 cents at 3.49. And heating oil up 5 cents at 4.94. And that's been the market recap for this Tuesday, September 22nd. I'm Lexi Bates.
4: And we're back on the front porch at the National Wrestling Hall of Fame here in Stillwater, Oklahoma, and we have the operations manager, Jack Carnifix. And tell us about the big weekend in Stillwater, Oklahoma, whenever all of the honorees come to town. It is the Honors Weekend.
5: It is. Honors Weekend happens the first weekend of June every year. And so it begins on Thursday night, and we have kind of an informal get-together for honorees that have already arrived, state chapter people, because they hold a state chapter conference in conjunction with Honors Weekend. So that brings in all of our state chapter leaders, so they get to enjoy Honors Weekend. We'll have 4 distinguished members. Then we have a outstanding American. That's an individual who is recognized not only for being a wrestler, but more importantly, what they accomplished as a business person, an astronaut, an actor, you name it. We have Medal of Courage. Never want to follow the Medal of Courage
4: right. When
5: they're doing speeches, because these are people who have had something happen in their lives, and through wrestling, they've overcome it. I mean, Anthony Robles, one leg, wins an NCAA title. Last year, it was Patrick Morrissey. Here's a gentleman who is diagnosed with multiple sclerosis. So some friends of his are going to row from California to Hawaii. It's like 44 days. And so they reach out to him, I'm sorry, Parkinson's, not multiple sclerosis, he has Parkinson's. Mm-hmm. So they're just kind of trying to see if he'll help them because they're supposed to raise money. Then he starts thinking. Next thing you know, he's in the boat. He's one of the four. And he had to adjust his diet, his medications, and everything else. You're thinking, I got a bad day. No, you really don't.
4: Yeah.
5: Here's a guy doing some stuff. We have order of merit. That's individuals who have played important roles in wrestling, but not as a wrestler or as a coach.
4: Right.
5: So it can be, you know, Gary Abb with USA Wrestling. You know, he worked for them from 1988 until just this past year. So, you know, and then last one is meritorious official. You got to give those guys some love. Everybody hates officials. Friday night, we have the big event. It's called the Presentation of Plaques. We'll have, this year we had a record. We had 400 in here.
4: But, holy cow.
5: Yeah. Presentation of Plaques. Each of the honorees gives us memorabilia. Our staff does an amazing job putting these cases together. And then Sandy Stevens comes in. She talks about each honoree. Rip off the black cape. And there we go. Saturday morning, each honoree chooses two people that know them.
4: Yeah.
5: And they get to talk for 5 minutes. No more than 5 minutes. So we've had Randy Couture's mom spoke about him.
4: Wow.
5: Don't ever follow Sharon. if you're on some type of a speaking thing and Randy Couture's mom goes ahead of you, just tap out and leave. You know, Rich Bender with USA Wrestling, his wife spoke. I said, you sure about this? He goes, I'm positive. Good luck with you. And what it is that we just tried to spend a whole weekend introducing people, get to know these people a little better. It all culminates on Saturday night. That's the induction ceremony. For that, each honoree has a 7-minute video that's been pre-prepared. Mm-hmm. We play that, then they're only supposed to talk at the microphone for 2 to 3 minutes. The best way to look at it is you always have people complaining after how it went long. And the one time an individual is complaining to John Smith, 6-time medalist, OSU wrestling coach, the man's a legend. And they kept going, and you know, that up, and this took too long. And he said, it was fine. No, you don't understand. No, it was good. And then they had to say it one more time, and he said, this happens one time in their lives.
4: Exactly.
5: So it didn't bother you that much. Let them have their moment. And I was like, and there you go, ladies and gentlemen.
4: Yep.
5: John W. Smith has spoken. that's the end of the discussion. So I always tell honorees when we first contact them in October, my goal is when they go home on Sunday of Honors Weekend, that they, their family, and all their friends have had the best weekend ever.
4: Yeah.
5: I always tell them, I can't beat births or weddings, but I can pretty much smack most of your other big moments out of the park.
4: How many folks are in the National Wrestling Hall of Fame right now?
5: Oh, geez. I think we're 216 distinguished members.
4: Oh, wow.
5: Yeah. So everybody always looks because we have to keep adding trays. And I just had the guys from OSU facilities, so they help us out. And they were looking. They go, well, you only have room for so many trays. What are you going to do then? I go, Jackson will be gone. That's what Jackson did. We run out of trays from the back.
4: Right.
5: That's my exit time.
4: And to that end, you're actually doing some renovations in here right now.
5: We're fixing our timeline.
4: Yeah.
5: We're digitizing it. It's going to be 2 98-inch screens, a 50-plus screen, and a 30-plus screen. So, again, you just have to kind of keep reinventing yourself. That's going to be the next one. When it's done, the plan was we're going to have it for Honors Weekend. Then apparently there's all these problems with supply lines and getting stuff.
4: Oh, yeah.
5: So they just actually started work this week, and they'll do all their stuff, putting in all the power cabling and everything, paint it out, and then Dimensional Innovations out of Kansas City, they'll come down. They say they can do an install in a day.
4: Wow.
5: So once it's all up and running, fully functional, then we'll probably schedule an event, invite people in Stillwater.
4: Yeah.
5: Dignitaries, have another event.
4: That's awesome. Well, you do all of that, but then you also have a really cool venture on the side. Tell us about You Know Jack.
5: Okay. So anybody that's ever met me, and you guys, the Front Porch listeners, you're right on board now. One thing Jack's always been able to do is talk.
4: Uh-huh.
5: And I've been blessed. I always tell people, I've never had a real job.
4: Yeah.
5: I've always done what I wanted to do, and I've been around athletes, coaches, teams, and it's been great. But people always say, you should write a book.
4: Yeah.
5: You should do this. You should do that. Well, a book seemed like a huge undertaking. So I said,
4: so many words.
5: Yeah. So I said, I don't know. Maybe I'll start out with, I'll just write some stuff down. So I started out on Substack. I also have a website, but it's really just kind of, you know, I remember when this happened. You know, I mean, I'm known at Oklahoma State for three things. Number one, the bomb song. So the song that plays after Oklahoma State hits a home run. That was myself and Tom Dorado.
4: Yeah.
5: Tom was the PA guy. I was in sports information, and we used to operate with the old cassette player, dual cassette player. So the fight song was always in the left slot. Next half inning music was in the right, but somehow we had a little mix up. So Jimmy Berrigan hits a home run. Dorado's going button. So he hits the button. Well, actually, the next half inning song was in there, and it was the Gap Band. You dropped the bomb on me.
4: You dropped the bomb on me.
5: So Ray Ortiz is on first base. He gets the home plate. He's just dancing because it's the Gap Band. And then Berrigan gets there. Then my first year, Oklahoma State baseball, there's a guy named Pete Incaviglia. So that year, Pete hit 48 home runs.
4: Oh, geez.
5: So he breaks the NCAA record by six, breaks all kinds of offensive records. The crazy thing was, when I worked at the O'Kali, Dan O'Kane went to Baseball Media Day. He came back, and I'm editing a story. And this freshman, Pete Incaviglia, says, the OSU school's home run record is 19. I plan on hitting 20

0: or he did have a 20-something game hitting streak school record. So 87, I'm just joking with him. I go, we could have a hitting streak this year? He goes, well, okay, maybe we should try one. Well, it ends up being 58 games. It went through all the way to the College World Series. I mean, the New York Times, towards the end, they had a Robin Ventura watch in the corner of every day's paper, keeping up with it. And, you know, Joe DiMaggio had a 56-game hitting streak. Everybody wanted to compare him. Robin's like, it's not even the same. Those are my three things with OSU baseball is a bomb song, an Incavilla, and a Ventura. I started with those, and then you go through, you know, what's it like building an arena? What's it like doing hockey? You know, with the PBR, what's it like being in Springfield, Missouri, and the guy that's hosting the event brings a bull to a TV station and basically lashes two panels between a pickup truck and the trailer. That was fun. This bull's standing on a parking lot. He is not happy. And at one point in time, he jumps, and he's literally trying to come out. And he gets most of his body out, and I'll never forget, Luke and I jumped back. Cord ran. And when Cord came back, we're like, what were you doing? He goes, I was running to find a horse and a rope because someone's going to have to catch that bull. I actually have a file that has just like two or three words, and they're all saved as notepad document. You know, it's just like I'll think of something, yeah. And then, oh, I got to write that. I should write that. So it's exciting sometimes when you put something and people get excited. What are you going to be writing? I'm like, I mean, the year we have pitchers at the Big 8 tournament, and they're trading baseballs for hot dogs out of the bullpen. So afterwards, we find out what they did, and I said, well, what was the exchange rate? And they said, well, we'd give them a baseball, and they'd give us a hot dog. I go, baseball costs us $5.
1: Yeah.
0: Hot dogs are $2.50. You guys got ripped off by children. Yeah, so it's easiest thing to remember is You Know Jack, just youknowjack.org. That's where the stories are, and check them out.
1: And how do people learn about the National Wrestling Hall of Fame or get in touch?
0: National Wrestling Hall of Fame's website is NWHOF, National Wrestling Hall of Fame. .org. Always check social media, check our website, because sometimes if OSU's wrestling on a Sunday, we'll have special hours.
1: Well, Jack, thank you so much for going on with us here on the front porch.
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4: Welcome to Ag Perspectives. I'm Lexi Bates, and today we have an episode of the Agriculture Technology Podcast, hosted by Tony Kramer. In this episode, he joins RDO product specialist to discuss tractor models and new technologies like the auto unload, predictive ground speed automation, and harvest settings automation.
5: Jack, thanks for joining me here. We're going to talk a little bit about harvest here in September. We've got the small grains off, but we've got some beans that are going to be rolling. We've got moving into corn harvest. So we're going to talk kind of all things combine, some of the new stuff, some of the things to think about as we get going into this 2026 harvest season. So before we do that, Jack, why don't you introduce yourself, tell our listeners a little bit about who you are, what you do, and where you come from.
6: Yeah, thanks for having me on here. So Jack Stetz, product specialist out of our Moorhead location. Started with RDO about 5 years ago as an intern, and then went into the parts department, and from then just kind of took this opportunity and ran with it.
5: Well, again, welcome in here live at Big Iron. So to start out, let's just kind of give a general overview. What are some of the customers when we get into harvest season? What are some of the things that you talk to your customers about? Things to think about, things to remember, maybe some settings that we need to add into these machines before we get out into the field. Give us kind of that pre-season overview of what we can do for our combines.
6: For sure. So I would say kind of the first thing that we, or myself, as a product specialist, we look at is making sure everything's calibrated before we get into the field. Because not only does this machine

0: You now require a lot of calibrations. With the new camera system on this machine, you do have to calibrate it with the header off. And yes, you can calibrate it in the field, but you pretty much almost have to cut it as short as grass to calibrate it. So we recommend calibrating it in the yard. It takes 2 minutes to calibrate. Another thing we look at is, you know, how clean is your op center? So do we, when we're sending new setup files or work plans to these combines, we don't want to send everything. We want to make sure we're sending the right lines, the right variety locator maps, all this different data, so people don't get confused when it comes to going in the field, because we know farmers just want to keep going. So as far as getting them up and going, we try to be proactive on that situation.
1: Yeah, so you mentioned a couple things. One thing I want to talk about is the data, the harvest data. So you talked about the variety locator files. Now, whether you're using setup files or you're using work plans, we get the variety locator files. So whatever variety or hybrid we planted with that planter air seeder, we're going to get those locator files in. So we know what we're harvesting, things like that. We collect all that data. Where does this data go, and what are some of the things we can do? Why is it important to document and get that harvest data into our systems?
0: So the nice thing about John Deere is it all goes to John Deere Op Center. And the biggest thing is with just variety locator files in general is comparing yield. You know, what do I want to change next year to help improve my operation? Makes it more efficient, more profitable. Just in general, more organized as well. So guys being able to see not only in Op Center, but also in the cab when it switches to the other variety. I mean, it switches like that. And then you're sitting down on the couch one evening and you want to start thinking, you got a random thought in your brain. You can go on John Deere Op Center and compare, you know, what did this field do to this field? Or what was the yield when I planted half of it this variety and the other half this variety? Guys are always trying to find new things, and that's an easy way of doing it.
1: Yeah, you bring up a good point about, you know, variety or hybrid selection for next year. You talk about being able to see, making those educated decisions year over year, being able to look at, you know, your planting data, your application or fertility data. We bring it full circle with the harvest data and make that educated decision for next year and the year after and the year after. So it's really making sure we get that clean data into the displays, but also getting clean data out of those displays. The other thing you brought up was calibrations, the number of calibrations we have to do. And you also mentioned the new calibration, so the new forward-facing cameras with predictive ground speed automation. It's not just that. There's other things that need to be calibrated as well, too. What are some of the key items that we really need to make sure are calibrated in order to collect that good, clean harvest data?
0: I would say, for example, the cameras are a big thing now, just with the combine being able to speed up and slow down on its own. Another thing would just be all your height sensors and how your reel speed's going. All this that's bringing the product in is trying to make it better, essentially, or trying to give you the most accurate reading, like a moisture sensor and all that fun stuff. A lot of people don't know or forget how to do it because they're only in the machine once a year, just like planter. People are in the sprayers more often than anything else, but a lot of guys forget, and they always rely on us to try and help them through that process. So
1: yeah, so definitely you mentioned the moisture sensors, the mass flow sensors, the different header calibrations, things like that. A lot of different things just to set yourself up for success once you get out into the field. So those are just a few things to remember to do. Make sure we're doing that here as we get going. Maybe you've already had your machine out in small grains, or maybe you've been dabbling in some bean harvest here in September. But as you continue to roll on through the season, making sure you're kind of looking at those types of things. Now, behind us here at Big Iron, we've actually got a model year 2027 X9 1100. Why don't we talk a little bit about some of the changes on this? Going back, I mean, we've also got the, in model year 25, we added some of those new technology features, things like that. Let's talk just a little bit about this model year 27 X9 behind us, some of the changes, some of the new features, and some of that additional technology that we can get going back to 25.
0: Yep. So one of the new features is the bigger hopper. I believe it's 550. And then another just feature that they added is a longer auger, unloading auger, 35 feet. The big addition to not only the X9, but just our John Deere combine fleet in general would be auto unload. So that's a camera system that's looking down into the grain cart, and it's pretty much an advanced machine sink is what I look at it as. And as you're combining, you do not have to focus on unloading into the grain cart. It will, like machine sink, move that grain cart forward and backwards and unload it and load the grain cart evenly. So it's a cool feature to look at it. I believe the system is like a LiDAR. It looks at radar detection, kind of like looking at your height. It's like a heat map in your cab. So it's a cool system.
1: Yeah, definitely taking another piece off of that operator, yep. Not taking a little stress away from them, because they can do what they need to do and the machine will automatically yes. move it forward yep. and backward. So very nice, very cool feature. And that then goes on top of the other features that are already there with the harvest settings automation, the predictive ground speed automation, things like that.
0: And, you know, going back to our predictive ground speed automation, those four cameras facing forward, a lot of guys just kind of stuck in their old ways, kind of think, oh, I can run a combine better than technology sometimes. I would say this system proved itself, because no operator can speed up and slow down a combine 0.1, 0.2 miles an hour. And when those cameras are looking at crop height, crop density, and trying to be proactive instead of reactive, we've seen productivity go up probably 25 to 50% compared to a human operator. I mean, acres per hour, throughput, it all is a lot higher.
1: You bring up a really good point about the human capabilities of these operators and what predictive ground speed automation can do for that operator. Yes. I've had conversations with customers that say, oh, you know, I can outperform that technology and I can do better and run faster. And I'll agree with them. And I'll say, yes, if you're going to go head to head in one field or a portion of the field, you might be able to outperform the technology. But the thing they don't think about is harvest lasts 6, 8, yes. 10, 12 weeks, whatever it may be.
0: Yep.
1: So if you look at that overall average of starting your harvest season till whatever, middle, end of October, beginning of November, however long it takes you, average that out. Humans get tired. Humans make mistakes. Humans get brain fog. Humans get phone calls and need to eat sandwiches, things like that. So it's really that big picture overall advantage of being able to run at a consistent speed, keep those combines full, and not have to worry about that human interaction of speeding up and slowing down.
0: A big thing is now they're able to watch yep. instead of be the operator and have to do all these things, click all these buttons at the same time while you're still combining, while you're unloading, while you're watching the grain cart move. They can kind of just oversee it. They can watch, make sure everything sounds good. Everything looks good. We got a good sample in the back. We can keep going. Another thing to note is the harvest settings automation, when you brought it up, was when guys are going, the crop's different in the morning than it is in the middle of the day, than it is towards the evening. And one thing technology does that most operators don't is it is constantly adjusting all your settings throughout the day based on crop conditions, which most guys would probably think, oh, I'm just going to keep going because this is what works. But what I push a lot of guys to is using these, what we call default settings. And it takes a sample of other similar combines. So like the one behind us, an X9 1100, say you were a farmer running that and you use default settings, it would take samples of the other X9 1100s running in that area. And that would be your default settings. It would take a survey of them. And based on your crop conditions, it would set your combine for when you get into the field, you pretty much turn it on and go. Which is, I mean, how long does it normally take a human to set a combine when they first get in the field? Not the first pass,
1: right?
0: Probably.
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1: I'm meteorologist Ryan Martin with a look at your 550 KFRM planning forecast. It is Tuesday. It is September the 22nd. Here's what's going on as we take a look at action across the nation's midsection. A little bit of hit and miss moisture trying to pop up across the region this afternoon. Most of this is focusing on north central parts, well, just northern parts of Nebraska. Started earlier today in northwestern parts of the state and now slowly but surely kind of tracking across the rest of those northern tier counties. Not really associated with anything else massive right now. As a matter of fact, I think we get all the way through tomorrow with no significant moisture outside of this hit-and-miss action in northern parts of Nebraska. Kansas is dry, Oklahoma dry, eastern Colorado dry. However, tomorrow afternoon and evening, we're starting to see another slug of moisture come up across New Mexico and eastern Arizona, and that will work into the panhandles area of Texas and Oklahoma first as we approach midnight, and then into eastern Colorado, northwest Kansas, and eventually filling in across the rest of the central plains trying to work through. This is going to bring us a round of showers and thunderstorms. It continues through Thursday through Friday and probably is not done completely until Saturday afternoon. Over the course of that three-day stretch, at least we have a good rain potential combined for the entire Central Plains. I think we all can see anywhere from a quarter to 1.5 inches of rain. There will be a couple of rounds of embedded strong thunderstorms in there. I'm looking at Nebraska, mostly Friday morning to midday, and then probably parts of eastern Colorado and northwest Kansas late Thursday evening. So, yep, keep an eye out, but I don't think it's going to be a massive severe weather blast. I think it's just some embedded action. Getting into the latter part of the weekend, Sunday we dry down everywhere, looking pretty nice. Early next week, Monday doesn't have much happening except in the panhandle of Nebraska. And then Tuesday, scattered showers and thunderstorms are back everywhere. That lingers through Wednesday and Thursday. Another three-day stretch of rain that can bring 0.5 to 1.5 inches again and maybe some strong to embedded thunderstorms. Behind that, we are dry for a couple of days before rains come back for Sunday. Monday, I do think once we get into the week of the 5th, we're looking at a longer-term dry stretch, but definitely packing our forecast with a few more multi-day rain events here between now and early October. I'm meteorologist Ryan Martin.
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5: So rather than guessing or taking the generic settings or starting blind, you're able to use those default settings. And what John Deere is doing is kind of saying, hey, X9 1100s in your geographic area are usually running this in dry corn settings or whatever it may be. So it really takes a lot of the guesswork out to get started. And then, of course, you add in harvest settings automation where it's going to start making those adjustments, like you said, throughout the day, in the morning, at noon, into the evening, always watching, always making those adjustments. It's an added feature on top of that. So,
6: and technology never gets tired.
5: Right, exactly.
6: So, I mean, you think of that harvest automation setup paired with the cameras, it goes back to me saying proactive instead of reactive. Instead of the combine making adjustments for the material that's going through the machine, it's making the adjustments for the material that's going to come through the machine. So less chances of plugging, less chances of not being full, because that's when a combine works its best, is when it's full. So, I mean, they work hand in hand like you wouldn't believe. It's an amazing system.
5: One other technology I wanted to touch on that not a lot of people know about. It's out there. We've had it for a couple of years now, but grain harvest weight sharing or grain cart scale sharing into the cab of the combine. Tell us a little bit about how we can get those grain cart scale numbers on our display in the combine.
6: So, I mean, it all depends on compatibility, right? Depends on the cart you have and how old that cart is. Whatever controller you have on it, there's likely a chance that it is compatible with our John Deere combines. It is pretty much either tying into our ISO or Bluetooth. And how it works is you pretty much see to the exact pound how much you have in each cart, vice versa. So just more simple work, easier for grain cart drivers and combine operators to kind of know how much more they can put in. Efficiency is kind of what it boils down to.
5: Yeah, really all logistics and efficiency. I know a lot of people like to use that. I always call it the scoreboard on the yes. side of the grain cart.
6: Yep.
5: Kicker is there. You can only see it when the grain cart is right next to you. You can't see it anywhere else. But with the harvest weight sharing, you're able to see that right on your G5 display, yes. right in the cab of the machine. Yep. So very neat feature. Gives that combiner, all of those combine operators, a little more visibility as to what's in the grain cart or multiple grain carts if you got multiple in the field. So it's definitely a convenience feature that helps that operator, a little less stress, a little more comfort.
6: A lot of guys sometimes second guess themselves, so they like to look back at that to know that it's accurate or one thing's off. Just kind of make adjustments as you go.
5: Absolutely. I just want to thank you, Jack, for taking the time out of your day here at Big Iron to talk a little bit about some of the things to think about when you're going into harvest and then some of the new things coming with model year 27 combines or even going back to model year 25. Great to learn about this stuff and great to chat with you.
6: Thanks for having me.
5: I'm here live at Big Iron 2026 with Jared Roloffs. We're going to talk a little bit about the new drive strategy and command arm setup when it comes to the new 2027 8R, 8RT, and 8RX tractors. Before we get started, Jared, this is actually your second time on the show. Why don't you remind our listeners a little bit about who you are, what you do, and where you come from?
7: I'd be stationed out of our Hawley, Minnesota location, product specialist there for a few years now, and just helping support the technology and everything that encompasses.
5: Awesome. Well, like I said, we're going to talk a little bit about the new command arm and the drive strategy with these Command X hand controls, I guess. So these are coming in model year 2027 and newer 8R, 8RT, 8RX tractors. Lot of differences. Well, I shouldn't say a lot of differences, but there's some differences in spec level, feature level, things like that. So why don't you tell us a little bit about the three different offerings, how they differ from each other, and kind of, you know, what's the right pick for your operation when it comes to Command X control levers?
7: Sure. Yeah. And some of this may look familiar for those operators out there who had run the Command Pro that we had on our IVTs and EVTs in the past here. It's kind of building off that platform. So I think you mentioned it. We have the Command X, the Command X Plus, and the Command X Pro. This would be like the Command X Pro that we have sitting here now. Bulletin, I'm not sure if we can see it behind us, but that's got the other two offerings and kind of just specking down, simplifying those as we move left across that bulletin there, with Command X being, we don't have the reconfigurable buttons on the backside. We also don't have that activation button, and we don't have the foot throttle. Still have a left-hand reverser. And then as far as initiating motion, you still have your creeper side, creeper gate on the left side, and our main shift gate on the right there. Still two reconfigurable buttons, still your set speeds here, your auto track button, your scroll dial. So we have those on there as well. rest of the command arm has changed pretty significantly. Throttle's kind of, people might notice that's in a different location. Button layout is a little different. SCVs now, they're reconfigurable. So, you know, like control one, control two. And a lot of that can be changed from your control setup in your display there. Do have our G5E here for our convenience screen with like our HVAC on it, radio, lights, those kind of things. It's not having to go through that G5 plus command center anymore. Do have a wireless phone charger there as well. So kind of nice there, but yeah, just building off one another, I guess the Command X Plus, then you wouldn't have these back buttons for reconfigurable. You got your front two, but then you bring back the activation button and then the flip throttle as well. And then the Command X Pro would be what we have here. It would be get your configurable buttons on the backside, activation trigger, and then have that foot throttle as well.
5: Yeah, so a lot of different options, a lot of different updates. You had mentioned the SCV levers, they're now labeled C1, C2, C3. Tell us a little bit about that, about, you know, making them configurable and how you would do that, or what, maybe why you would do that.
7: I guess why would more so be the personal preference or operator preference there. But under your control setup, you can go in and reassign those. You know, if rather than 1, 2, 3, 4, you want, you know, 1, 3, 4, 2. I mean, you can move those around. Just, you know, not necessary. I guess you wouldn't necessarily have to go out and swap hoses. You would just reconfigure your toggles there on which SCV you wanted where.
5: Yeah, so really it comes down to how is that implement connected at the back of the tractor and what hoses are plugged in where.
7: Yep.
5: One doesn't necessarily have to be one. You could reconfigure this to SCV number 4 or whatever it may be.
7: Yep, so, absolutely.
5: Definitely a neat feature there for kind of operator comfort and what they want to do and how they want these controls to happen. You did mention the phone chargers. So here at Big Iron, that's actually kind of been a hit. People been loving that, seeing that. So yeah, we've got a wireless phone charger here on the side of our G5 display. We've seen all different kinds of mounts in tractors and on different rails, but now we've got that fully integrated from the factory right beside your display. So going over to the Command Pro, so is this on certain models, certain transmissions? Tell us a little bit about where this Command X control lever is going to come into play.
7: Yeah, so gone are the days of our IVT scroll wheel, I guess. That's no longer going to be offered. It will be all these Command X, Command X Plus, and Command X Pro. To my understanding, the standard power shift would be the only one still with the orange knob. Everything else will come with one of these Command options here, and spec them appropriately for operator preference there. But and in the 8s, won't be in 9s or anything like that for 27.
5: Yeah, and they're definitely, if you look at it, so you mentioned Command Pro that came out a number of years ago, but this also is resembling our combine control levers, our sprayer control levers. We're kind of keeping it all in that family of that more ergonomically designed control lever.
7: Yep. Yeah, absolutely. And customizable with your reconfigurable buttons, and then you can save setup. So, you know, if I like having my joystick set up a certain way and you like running that implement a different way, we can save those profiles and then just flip back and forth between them rather than reconfiguring every single button on there. You can save and reload profiles that way, which has been around, but is definitely a nice way to customize it for your operator preference there.
5: Yeah, and you talk about those customizable buttons and everything you can do with them. I think that's one of the highly overlooked features of these Command X control levers is I don't have to move my hand from that control lever. I don't have to go down to my SCV paddle levers anymore. I can configure all those ABCD buttons for different features on the tractor, correct?
7: Absolutely. And it's not just SCVs. I mean, we can turn around, we can put auto track functions on here. If you're shifting your line a bunch, we can set a shift line on one of your rocker switches. Heck, we can set your volume on there if you want to turn up and turn on the radio. So yeah, they are very, it's not just, you know, SCV functions there that we can reprogram and do. And, you know, on the push buttons that aren't rocker switches, you can turn your PTO on and off there, and, or, you know, similar to like engaging your Harvest Mart on a combine or things like that. I mean, you can reconfigure those buttons to what you feel you're going to use most and utilize without having to, like you say, reach your arm over or anything, just a more ergonomic setup there for operators when you're spending hours in a cab at a time.
5: Yeah, definitely a lot of new neat features when it comes to creature comforts, operator comforts, but also convenience, efficiency, things like that. You talked about the different levels, the Command X Plus, and the Command X Pro. Couple different reasons why you'd get one over the other, whether it's simplicity or you want all the configurable features, things like that. So a lot of great features, a lot of great things coming with the new model year 27 and newer command arms, the Command X control lever, and even we've got the convenience display and that phone charger in there. So a lot of great updates to this.
4: 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This has been an episode of the Agriculture Technology Podcast. I'm Lexi Bates reporting for KFRM. Have a great day.
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9: I'm Chad Wolf with your Northwest Kansas update on 550 KFRM. Happy Tuesday. Hope you're having a good one so far. Super Tuesday for me. All kinds of fun activities, getting some cattle moved around for a couple roundups here the next couple of weeks. Been working pretty hard trying to get some feed baled up ahead of good rain chances again here the next couple of days. Notice the chopper guy with the silage chopper sitting at the edge of the field last night, so that'll be a go here today. So certainly that busy time of year in Northwest Kansas. A reminder, be careful on those area roadways with now fall harvest in full swing in Northwest Kansas. Mentioned those rain chances, more rain chances for Northwest Kansas beginning tomorrow night, lasting through Thursday night. Chances of rain pretty likely in Northwest Kansas. That being said, we've had some pretty good chances, almost likely or 100% chances here over the past week and a half that have pretty much failed to deliver much of anything at all in parts of Northwest Kansas. Other parts of the area may be picking up some light rain, even a little bit of severe weather, but point being these rain chances have not yielded much in terms of precipitation in Northwest Kansas as of late. Will it be different this time? We'll have to wait and see. Those chances of rain move into Northwest Kansas upcoming tomorrow night, last at least through Thursday night. Chances of rain likely. Precipitation forecast calling for at least an inch of precipitation throughout Northwest Kansas. Again, we'll have to see what happens. More details on that coming back tomorrow. Decent day or nice day. A little cloudy, foggy start to the day today in Northwest Kansas. Highs around 76 degrees. More of the same upcoming tomorrow. Could get back into the 80s by this upcoming weekend. Northwest Kansas sports front, big night for high school volleyball around the area tonight. Just a few of the matchups. Oakley on the road at TMP. Wallace County, Sharon Springs, Atwood, Rollins County, Hitchcock County, Nebraska, Triangular, and Colby tonight. It looks like Norton, Joaquini, Trigo, and Hoxie will all be at Hoxie. Colby with the trip to Scott City upcoming tonight. Best of luck to all the area schools. Still on the Northwest Kansas sports front. Didn't quite get to it yesterday. Saturday night down in Hayes, Fort Hayes State. Put it on Pitt State in their MIAA opener. Now receiving or continuing to receive votes in a couple national polls, with one poll actually putting them in the top 25. That's news today. Have a great day. for your KFRM News, the voice of the Plains. I'm Chad Wolf.
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11: Breaking news this hour at Town Hall. I'm Bob Agnew in Washington. President Trump told world leaders today at the UN General Assembly that after the midterm elections, he'll have some big decisions to make regarding Iran.
12: Will a deal be made with Iran that lets them rebuild and create a far greater country than it ever was before? Maybe one of the greatest in the Middle East or even the world. Or do I annihilate the Islamic Republic and do it quickly, never giving them a chance to kill and destroy people and countries again?
11: An historic security deal reached between President Trump and Greenland now with a goal of better securing the U.S. and other countries. Here's correspondent Laura Winters.
13: It's a done deal. The president meeting with both the Danish and Greenland prime ministers at the United Nations for the signing ceremony. The U.S. will be reopening two Cold War era military bases there. The president says this is all about security.
12: By expanding America's footprint in the Arctic and North Atlantic, this deal also protects Europe, in addition to America, and greatly protects them.
13: Laura Winters reporting.
11: The White House just answered a press access lawsuit. We get the details from correspondent Willie Nelson.
14: CNN, MS Now, and Politico are suing after losing White House press access. The White House fired back that access is a privilege, not a right, and posted a list of similar restrictions under Obama and Biden. That list includes Fox News being kept out of a pool, AP phone records being seized, and hundreds of hard passes cut under Biden-era rules. The administration is calling the lawsuit selective outrage from outlets that stayed quiet when Democrats did it. Willie Nelson, The White House.
11: Two helicopter pilots were killed when their aircraft crashed on Sunday while conducting water drops on a wildfire at Yosemite National Park. The pilots were the only people on board, and they were employed by a contract aircraft company called Precision. On Wall Street at the close, the Dow was down 171 points, the NASDAQ up 122. More at townhome.com.
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20: You're tuned in to Agriculture Today, and we start our Tuesday show with part of a Fins, Fur, and Feathers podcast episode with K-State's Drew Ricketts and Joe Gerken as they discuss different programs that are available for landowners.
21: You know, when we're talking about these, you know, just managing habitat in general, sometimes you got to figure out where to start, right? And right. So, you know, there might be a lot of opportunities, but you know, where do we think about starting? And I imagine, you know, it might be different if I own a big ranch versus a little ranch where I'm at in the state, those kind of things.
0: But, sure.
21: You know, where would you even start with some of this stuff?
0: Yeah, you know, some folks are going to already have an idea what they want done. Some folks may just know that they want to increase northern bobwhite on their property, let's say. So really, regardless of where you're starting from, reaching out to somebody who's got some background, some knowledge, some education about wildlife habitat management and implementing conservation practices in general on private lands is a good thing. So that could be the local district wildlife biologist. In Kansas, that's where I would suggest most people start. You could also reach out to your local extension office. You could reach out to your state wildlife extension specialist as well. If you're reaching out to a state specialist, know that you know, our time is spread very thin across a whole lot of different things. And so we may be able to get back to you really quick and come out, take a look at your property. Some states, though, you know, the wildlife specialist might not come out and do consultations.
21: When you say there's funding available, I mean, is it a meaningful amount of funding or is it just, you know, a little bit here and there?
0: Yeah. So there is definitely a meaningful amount of funding out there. When we think about habitat, implementing habitat management, you know, if somebody is wanting to install food plots, let's say, that is going to impact a smaller number of acres, but there's still expense there. And, you know, some of that expense might include seed. It might include some soil testing, which would be pretty cheap probably. It could also include some fertilizer, some site preparation that would include tillage, maybe herbicide application and that sort of stuff. So the state habitat management plans, you know, they tend to be annual contracts. And a lot of times they're capped. So the cap for that annual contract might be $3,500 or $4,500 or $5,000. That doesn't mean that you can't have a contract for this year and then have a contract for next year and carry that on into the future if the practices that you're implementing are viewed as, you know, improving wildlife habitat and having an impact over the long term.
21: You know, I know there are some bigger programs that kind of look at a larger scale connecting habitats.
0: Yeah.
21: And so do you have any insight on those federal programs?
0: Sure. And even though these are federal programs, most of the time our state wildlife biologists are going to have some sort of connection or knowledge of them. And so even if you have a big project, reaching out to your local state folks is still a good idea because they can help connect you to these bigger federal programs. The first one I wanted to talk about is called Partners for Fish and Wildlife. So that's a U.S. Fish and Wildlife Service program, and it's, of course, throughout the United States, and it is one of these landscape-level focused programs. So it tends to be that in each state or in each region, they have conservation priorities. And if your project fits within that conservation priority, then they are willing to provide some funding for it. And so if we talk about this area that we're in here in the Flint Hills, the big initiative here would be to connect areas of intact grasslands by combating woody encroachment, also promoting heterogeneity through creative grazing management strategies and those sorts of things. And really the big target for that program here would be for prairie chickens.
21: I think that the oversight on a lot of these projects is one of the things that people shy away from, right?
0: Sure.
21: And so making sure that it's still your project and your goals, how does that tie into all of this?
0: Yeah, so I think it's going to depend on what specific program you go into. Those state programs that we talked about in the beginning tend to be the most flexible. They tend to be, we're not concerned about your broader operation. You're wanting to implement, let's say, prescribed fire or timber stand improvement, and that's going to benefit wildlife, and we want to help that happen. And, you know, you're impacting this many acres. And so we will sign a contract, and as long as you get this many acres impacted this year, then this is the paycheck you're going to get for doing that. And it's not a paycheck. It's cost share assistance. The U.S. Fish and Wildlife Service program tends to be very flexible too. That would be one where the biologist that's in charge of that initiative for that area would meet with the producer. They would develop a plan that fits everybody's goals and needs. And then it's sort of a handshake agreement. There would be some papers signed, but it's not as strict as some of the USDA programs might be. And so really how flexible somebody's beliefs and values about government involvement are, or stringent their values and beliefs about government involvement are, might dictate which program they want to go to. And it's not intended to be government overreach or anything like that, even though it might look or sound like it. It's intended to try and prioritize projects on land that is going to, that they know is going to get treated well. And by helping you implement a project here, then they're having a bigger impact by also, you know, making sure you're not causing erosion on your other properties too, right? Yeah. While they're paying for these practices that are trying to minimize erosion on these other specific pieces of land that you own.
21: Habitat management, whether it's aquatics or terrestrial, can just be overwhelming. You know, you tend to look at all the problems that are going on, and you don't know where to start a lot of times. And so I think, you know, just emphasizing that a lot of these groups might be able to help point you in the right direction or line you up with the program that fits your goals. Or it might be something, you know, simpler, like, hey, we have this equipment that you can borrow, you know, getting rid of some honeysuckle on our property, borrowing a backpack that can help spray, you know, large amounts of it. So the access to that equipment, there's just lots of resources out there, I think, to manage these different lands that people might not be aware of.
0: Yeah, there are. And I, you know, one thing along with that technical assistance piece is, you know, I might go to the NRCS or I might go to my district biologist and say, you know, I've got this land and I really want to improve northern bobwhite habitat, or I really want to improve white-tailed deer habitat. And you all do a habitat evaluation together. You figure out what needs to be implemented. And let's say that getting some native grass back into that area that's been used for row crop agriculture over time is important. If it's northern bobwhite, then maybe it's nesting and brood rearing cover. If it's white-tailed deer, then maybe it's bedding and some feeding cover. And the thing that a lot of people don't realize is that, you know, we can use that Monarch initiative that might pay for putting diverse grassland back out there to promote these other species. And so, you know, I know that we hear everywhere that pollinators are important and that sort of thing, but not every landowner cares about implementing a monarch management plan on their property. But the cool thing about this, you know, we were talking about things that you do for one species might be beneficial for others. And so there's creative ways to enroll in different of these initiatives with a different goal in mind, even though it's going to help monarchs too.
21: Sure.
0: And that technical expertise that these on the ground folks have can help get you there and can help fund big projects in creative ways.
21: If you were starting out as a landowner today, you know, how would you start to find out about some of these opportunities that might be out there?
0: The first step that I would do would be to reach out to the local wildlife biologist with the State Wildlife Management Agency, ask them what the opportunities are, start to work with them on developing a management plan that you might want to implement. You could also do that same thing with your local extension office or your state wildlife extension specialist. You can also reach out directly to these other entities like the U.S. Fish and Wildlife Service or the Natural Resources Conservation Service. The important thing that our wildlife biologists can do, though, is they're able to see things maybe from a broader picture and help connect you to the right agency for what your project is.
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1: There have been so many changes over the last 100 years, but the one thing that has remained the same is Robson Oil Company and their commitment to their customers. 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
2: And I think if I could say one thing to the adoptive parents.
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2: Is that the issues are not yours. 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And that's, parents, you need to release yourself from all that weight of, I haven't done enough, I haven't done it well enough, and just face the fact that your child has to go through that struggle. And it's much easier in a Christian home because at least you're getting the word of truth.
22: You'll hear more insights from Betsy and other adoptive parents when you stop by FamilyMinute.org.
4: Now time for a look at the weather for this Tuesday, September 22nd. In Nebraska tonight, cloudy with showers expected with lows in the upper 50s. On Wednesday, a chance for showers and storms, and mostly cloudy with highs in the upper 70s. In Oklahoma tonight, cloudy with a slight chance for showers and storms, lows in the mid-60s. On Wednesday, partly sunny with a slight chance for showers, highs in the upper 70s to around 80. In Kansas tonight, slight chance for a shower or storm, with lows in the mid-50s to around 60. And on Wednesday, breaks of sun with a chance for showers and storms in the west, highs of around 70 to mid-80s across the state. And that's been a look at the weather on KFRM.
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24: The benefits of eating produce that's in season. 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Erin Mittelstadt is the CEO of The Fruit Guys.
25: I'm also a firm believer in eating fruit first. So if you really love clementines and that's the only thing you and your children will eat, and right now they're coming from Chile, then that's okay too. You know, we have imported fruit, you know, we're able to get that, that's still delicious. So that's an option as well, but certainly our first choice. We definitely choose to go local first. We buy from small farms as much as we can when in season. And those, you know, those things that are traveling less, that are closest to harvest, are going to have the most flavor and nutritional value, but they can still provide value, you know, well into other times of year. I will also say, just on imports, you know, there are some imports we don't use because they just don't taste as good. So you can get peaches and nectarines from Chile in the winter. They just don't eat very well. So we don't really, you know, that's not something we highlight or enjoy. Stone fruit are items that really do need to taste, you know, eat closest to harvest.
24: I'm Megan Grebner with Healthy Living on Brownfield.
11: It's
3: It's time for the Downing Report. Here's Rocky Downing.
5: Even if you don't got the smarts, you can sure make people think that you do. It appears that intelligence only explains about 20% of how you do in life. Much of the other 80% comes down to emotional intelligence. People with high emotional intelligence are masters of influence. They're skilled at altering their behavior to make the most of a given situation. They're like a chameleon who can just kind of feed their way into any setting and look like they're at home. One way that people use this type of emotional intelligence is to look smarter than they actually are. Here's a handful of thoughts from those with emotional intelligence on how to be a chameleon and look smarter in a setting. Skip that drink was one of the top notes. Study in the University of Michigan and Pennsylvania revealed that merely seeing someone hold a drink is enough to make them seem less intelligent. Interesting. If you carry a journal and take notes, even if it's just scribbles, people think, wow, this guy must have something going on. How about using a middle initial? Not only does using a middle initial enhance your perceived social status, it also boosts expectations of intelligence, capacity, and performance. Some go on to say that if you use multiple initials in your name, it can even lead to being perceived as smarter yet. Some will say it's not in what you say, but how you say it, and to speak expressively. Communication experts make the case that even if two people say the exact same thing, the one who says it most expressively will be perceived as being smarter. And it's very much a stereotype, but wearing nerdy glasses will make you seem smarter, they say. Research will show that people wearing glasses, especially the thick, full-framed ones, are perceived as being more intelligent. But hey, you don't need tricks. You've already got the smarts, right? And you've got a terrific Tuesday. I'm Rocky Downing.
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7: Are you entitled to payment for services you give as an act of friendship? The court shook hands with a tough legal question in the case of the generous journalist. I'm Curtis Howard with today's Point of Law. Virgie Anderson had been a top feature story writer on a newspaper her late husband owned in a small Midwestern town. Now she was a widow living in a big old house. She had a small income from the newspaper, but she was lonely. Her only son lived too far away to visit often. Then Virgie got acquainted with a church member, Dorothy Duval, also a widow. They became fast friends, and Virgie invited Dorothy to move in with her. Dorothy worked half-time in a bakery and was able to pay Virgie a little for her food and utilities. Then Dorothy became ill and couldn't work, and couldn't pay any longer. Virgie said, "Forget it, Dottie. When you're better and can work again, we'll see about it. Meanwhile, relax." But Dorothy's illness got worse. Virgie did her washing and ironing, nursed her, cleaned her room, and paid all her costs. Dorothy was very grateful. She said, "No one has ever been kinder to me than you, Virgie. Someday I'm going to repay you for all you've done. And if I don't, you'll be in my will." Virgie said, "Dottie, we've been very close, dear friends. I know if our positions were reversed, you'd do as much for me. Now eat your omelet while it's still hot." 5 years went by before Dorothy died in her sleep. She had neglected to write a will, and she probably never knew the value of the two old government bonds in her bureau drawer, or the old-fashioned diamond ring that had been her mother's. Dorothy's sister claimed the items, which, as it turned out, were worth a few $1,000s. Virgie filed a reasonable bill for her services, which the executrix refused to pay. Virgie sued. Her attorney said, "Virgie gave valuable service and paid expenses which Dorothy accepted. That was an implied contract, especially since Dorothy said she was going to repay her. There's no doubt that had she known the value of her bonds and diamonds, she would gladly have given them to her friend and benefactor." The sister's attorney said, Dorothy only expressed a wish to repay Virgie. There was never a legally binding agreement. The services were given as an act of friendship without expectation of reward. Under the circumstances, the court cannot authorize payment of Virgie's claim. Should Virgie receive payment? Are you entitled to payment for services you give as an act of friendship?

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1: Hello, good afternoon, everyone. This is Lonnie Pates with USDA's Market News Service with your local Kansas elevator grain bids for this Tuesday. For corn at country elevators in Kansas, Northwest Region 517, Southwest Region 532 to 567, in the South at 542, in the West 502 to 527, and the Central Region at 502. Terminal elevators for corn in Kansas, Northeast Region at 502, the Central Region also comes in at 502, Southern Region at 488 to 517, and in the East at 497. Sorghum bids at country elevators in Kansas, Northwest Region 467 to 472, Southwest Region 452 to 472, in the South 447, in the West 452 to 477, and in the Central Region at 452. Moving on to terminal elevator bids for sorghum in Kansas, Southern Region at 468 to 477, in the East at 477, Central Region at 477 to 482. Moving on to soybean bids at country elevators in Kansas. Northwest Region at 1206, Southwest Region 1226 to 1236, Southern Region at 1236, and in the West at 1226. Moving on to terminal elevator bids for soybeans in Kansas. Northeast Region 1286, Southern Region 1261 to 1301, in the East at 1281, Central Region at 1276 to 1281. Mills and processor bids for soybeans in Kansas, Southeast Region at 1336, Southern Region at 1321, and in the East at 1346. Moving on to hard red winter wheat bids at country elevators in Kansas. The Northwest and Southwest Region at 701 to 716, Southern Region at 701, in the West at 706 to 721, and the Central Region at 721. Terminal elevator bids for hard red winter wheat in Kansas, Southern Region at 712 to 746, in the East at 736, Central Region at 736 to 741. Moving on to hard white wheat bids at country elevators in Kansas, Northwest Region at 701, Southwest Region 671 to 706, and in the West at 691 to 721. Terminal elevator bid for hard white wheat in the Southern Region of Kansas today at 746. Moving on to the Nebraska Daily Elevator Grain Report. For corn in Nebraska, Northeast Region at 484, Northwest Region 519 to 562, Southwest at 507 to 532, Southern Region at 502 to 504, in the East 472 to 492, Central Region at 490 to 507, and in the Southeast at 485 to $5. Sorghum bids in Nebraska. Northwest Region at 437 to 457. Southern Region at 477, in the East at 447, Central Region at 462, and the Southeast at 460. Soybean bids in Nebraska. Northwest Region at 1241, Southwest Region 1231 to 1261, Southern Region 1271 to 1276, in the East 1272 to 1281, Central Region 1261 to 1276, and the Southeast at 1276 to 1278. I'm sorry, 1271 to 1278. Hard red winter wheat in Nebraska. Northwest Region at 666 to 708. Southwest Region 693 to 726. In the East at 724. Central Region at 711. And the Southeast at 716 to 723. And that's been a look at your daily elevator grain bid reports for Kansas and Nebraska today. This has been Lonnie Pates with USDA's Market News Service in St. Joseph, Missouri. Have a great day, everyone.
2: This is Brady Womack reporting for the Oklahoma Department of Agriculture and the Federal State Market News Service for your closing cash grain market report for Tuesday, September the 22nd.

0: Phantom Golf Week bid is down 13.25 at 8.81.25. The December Kansas City Futures bid is 7.81.25. The basis for the golf bid is a dollar over the December Kansas City Futures bid. March Kansas City Wheat is down 12.5 at 7.95.25. Today elevators are 13 low and in a range of 6.56 to 7.36 per bushel. Those individual elevator bids beginning with the northwestern part of the state, with Buffalo at 7.16, Cherokee 7.26, Hooker and Shattuck both at 7.11, Key 7.04, North Central Oklahoma, Alva and Ponca City both at 7.21, Manchester 7.16, Perry 7.03. In the southwestern part of the state, El Dorado at 7.01, Frederick, Hobart both at 7.06, Lawton 7.26, Temple 7.36. South Central Davis 6.56 in the western part of the state. Clinton and Weatherford both at 7.11. Gary, Okina, Watonga all three at 7.21. In the central part of the state, Banner, El Reno, and Okarchi all three at 7.21. Stillwater 7.03. In the markets across the state, the close on Tuesday, September the 22nd, Milo bids from state elevators reported 6 lower in a range of 4.47 to 4.77 per bushel. Soybean bids in Oklahoma were quoted 2 lower in the range of 12.25 to 12.55 per bushel. Corn across the state was quoted 6 lower in the range of 5.02 to 5.82 per bushel. At the Chicago Board of Trade, corn futures for December is down 6.25 at 5.36¾. March corn is down 5.75 at 5.51. Soybean futures for November is down 2.5 at 13.25½. January soybeans is down 2.75 at 13.41¼. Cotton bid grade 41 leaf 4 staple 34 cotton southwestern Oklahoma average 75.37 per pound. That does conclude our cash grain market report. And this is Brady Wallach reporting for the Oklahoma Department of Agriculture and the Federal State Marketing Services.
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2: This is Kim Fritzmeyer with your Central Kansas report on KFRM. The Ellenwood Eagles volleyball team defeated Russell 3-0 last Thursday night to improve their 13-0 season record and extend their winning streak to 60 consecutive matches. Ellenwood's winning streak pushed the Eagles into the top three nationally for the longest active high school volleyball winning streak. Ellenwood captured the Kansas Class 2A state volleyball title with a 47-0 record in 2025. The Ellenwood Eagles will play the Central Kansas Oilers and the Kinsley Coyotes tonight at Kinsley. Four Kansas teams competed in the World Kidwind Challenge at the University of Wisconsin-Madison against 125 teams from 21 states, as well as Estonia, Taiwan, and Thailand. Last week, these students were celebrated by Governor Laura Kelly's office for their accomplishments on the national level. One Central Kansas team, the Mavericks from Allen STEM Magnet School in Hutchinson, were among those four recognized. The KidWin Challenge is a STEM competition based on foundational engineering principles, a process of collecting, recording, and analyzing facts and data in order to arrive at a satisfactory solution to a problem, according to David Carter, the Director of Engineering Extension. The students also learn other skills, including public speaking, teamwork, and time management. Kansas teams competed at and won one of six regional challenges, advancing them to the Kansas State KidWin Challenge. At the statewide event, those teams proved themselves against the best teams in Kansas to earn their spot at the World KidWin Challenge. The Applequist family has donated $300,000 to Salina Area Technical College to support the college's machining and manufacturing technology program and to provide students with access to modern industry standard equipment. The Applequist family donation will give students hands-on experience with the same advanced technology that they will encounter in today's manufacturing and machining industries. Quinton Applequist grew up as a farmer's son and began developing his machining skills as a young person while working at a machine shop in Smolin. Those skills led him to establish and run Roberts Industries in Salina from 1947 to 1976. Later, It led to his son, Roy Applequist, establishing and running Great Plains Manufacturing from 1976 to 2016. Today, the Applequist family's connection to manufacturing continues through several family-owned businesses directly involved in machining and manufacturing. Those businesses are Applequist Manufacturing in Smith Center, Concordia Technologies, and A&B Machine in Salina. The donation will help Salina Area Technical College continue preparing students for careers in a field that remains an important part of Kansas's regional economy. Pratt Community College has received $1.4 million in funding to enhance its workforce training programs. The funding will support PCC's programs in agriculture, commercial driver's license training, automotive technology, electrical power distribution, biotechnology, steel, and other disciplines essential to workforce needs in Pratt and Kansas. The monies will give students greater access to modern equipment and practical training. It prepares them for high-demand careers and helps local employers meet their need for skilled workers, according to PCC President Dr. Carl Smalls. The funding is designed to strengthen the pipeline of skilled workers for employers across the region with hands-on training and access to equipment in agriculture, commercial driver's license, automotive technology, electrical power distribution, biotechnology, steel, and more. This has been Kim Fritzmeyer with your Central Kansas Report on KFRM 550 AM, the voice of the Plains.
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4: Craig County producers know that AM 550 is where they can find the latest in ag information. 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
5: And now the Daily News Drop. A drop of business, a drop of news. Wall Street roaring back on Monday, powered by artificial intelligence and a big break in oil prices. The Dow gained 366 points. The S&P 500 jumped 114. And the NASDAQ surged 600 points to a new record close. Winners on the day, AMD climbed about 10% and crossed a $1 trillion value market for the first time. Intel jumped 12% and ARM Holdings up 17%. Oil falling back under $100 a barrel and the 10-year Treasury yield slipping below 5%. But interest rates remain a wild card. Traders now put the odds of another Fed hike next month at roughly 50-50. The AI spending boom isn't slowing down quite yet. Investors pouring back into those technology stocks on Monday after last week's warnings from AI executives rattled the markets. Accenture has now announced a $2 billion partnership with Anthropic, focused on AI evaluation, while Meta surged more than 11% following the launch of its Muse AI assistant and a Wall Street price target increase. The message from investors and all this, concerns about where artificial intelligence eventually leads, haven't stopped companies from spending billions to build it out today. The world's two biggest economies are heading into a potentially big meeting. President Trump hosts Chinese President Xi Jinping at the White House this Thursday. Tariffs, rare earth minerals, artificial intelligence, and trade all on the table. The current U.S. trade truce expires in November, and Reuters reports Washington has proposed extending it another 6 months. China is seeking an even longer extension. And, of course, farmers want additional Chinese purchases of U.S. agricultural products. By the way, China has recently resumed buying those American soybeans after trade tensions hammered U.S. agricultural exports. USDA reports another 111,000 metric tons of soybeans sold to China on Friday, following several additional purchases this last month. China has previously imposed tariffs on billions of dollars in American ag products. Farmers will be looking for Thursday's summit to produce longer-term purchase commitments, not just another temporary trade truce. At the same time, world leaders are converging on New York. United Nations General Assembly gets underway this week with the Middle East, Ukraine, artificial intelligence, and trade among those major issues. President Trump says he is open to meeting the Iranian president while both are in New York. That possibility helped push the oil prices sharply lower on Monday. The bank of mom and dad apparently doesn't close when the grandkids arrive. A new BMO Bank survey finds 37% of parents with young children expect to get some sort of financial help from their own parents or grandparents over the next year. And I'm not talking about just for major purchases like a house or car. Families are getting money from their parents for groceries, diapers, and clothing, along with childcare and school expenses. But there is a downside to this. Grandparents are sometimes, well, having to dip into their own savings or sacrificing their retirement goals to help their kids raise their kids. Speaking of kids, squishy sensory toys are everywhere now, but federal regulators are warning about counterfeit versions with unknown chemicals that can rupture. America's Poison Center says it has received more than 11,000 squishy-related reports in just the last 6 months. The Consumer Product Safety Commission is especially warning parents never microwave one of those squishies. The heated gel inside can become dangerously hot and then burst, causing severe burns. Toys left in hot cars have a very similar risk. And finally, your plastic trash may someday help fill your gas tank. Scientists at Oak Ridge National Laboratory say that they've developed a new process that can turn polyethylene, one of the world's most common plastics, into gasoline and diesel. Polyethylene is the plastic used in everything from shopping bags to cutting boards. Researchers say the process uses relatively inexpensive aluminum-based materials and could eventually provide another way to deal with mountains of plastic waste. I'm Jeff Vaughn. That's your Daily News Drop.
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7: Now time for the Ag News for this Tuesday, September 22nd. August cattle placements came in well below expectations in the latest cattle on feed report, signaling a potential shift in the cattle market as fewer animals move into feedlots. Oklahoma State University Extension Livestock Marketing Specialist Daryl Peel says August marked the second straight month of sharply lower placements. Placements fell 9.2% from a year ago, while marketings declined 3.3%. The September 1st on-feed total was 11.2 million head, 0.7% above last year. Peel says the larger on-feed number has been driven by marketings falling faster than placements. He expects that to change in the coming months. The USDA is beginning the largest expansion of commodity program base acres in more than two decades. The addition of 30 million acres eligible for agriculture risk coverage and price loss coverage is expected to increase support for farmers nationwide. USDA Undersecretary Richard Fordyce explains how the new acres were calculated and which regions stand to benefit the most.
8: I think it's great news. I was super happy to kind of see where we came out from that total. And because the total universe of eligible acres was not much more than 30 million, we had to do a prorated reduction, but it was only at 3.69%. So, as an example, if you had 100 acres of eligible new base, we had to reduce that by 3.69, so you would have 96.31 acres of that total 100-acre eligibility. So not much of a reduction. So I think that's really good news.
7: Fordyce says some states saw particularly larger gains because of major changes in cropping patterns over the last 20 years.
8: We did see some states that, you know, had pretty significant increases. North Dakota, South Dakota, Wisconsin, Nebraska. I think it had to do with a couple of things. One was, you know, areas of the country where their cropping systems have changed. It's been over 20 years since we've added any additional base acres. You know, when we look at North Dakota, for example, you know, 20 years ago, a lot of dry land wheat, you know, cereal grains. Now that state grows a lot of corn and soybeans. And so I think that's one of the reasons. And then in some other states, you know, like a dairy heavy state, for example, maybe that farm, you know, all the production from that farm actually went into feeding, you know, feeding the dairy herd or some livestock operation. And so maybe those acres had not been captured 20 years plus ago. But now with a lot of a lot of focus on acreage reporting related to other kind of programs. Those farms had been reporting those acres.
7: Because this is the first base acre update in decades, Fordyce says several organizations are expected to study the effect on farm profitability and rural economies.
8: The Economic Research Service, the Agricultural Research Service, here at USDA will do an analysis on what that impact is to farms, but also to rural communities, you know, because farms are more profitable, their rural community seems to do better. And then we also, there's a number, University of Missouri, Texas A&M University, and the groups in those land grant universities do a lot of economic analysis and what is the impact to, USDA programs on farm profitability. So, I would say that there will be some of those studies coming out, after we're able to incorporate the additional 30 million acres. What is that? What does that look like from a farm profitability standpoint?
7: He reminds producers that 30 million new base acres will first apply to the 2026 crop, not the ARC and PLC payments scheduled to go out this October. That again was Undersecretary Richard Fordyce. And that's been the Ag News for this Tuesday, September 22nd. I'm Lexi Bates reporting for KFRM, 550 AM, the voice of the Plains.
9: Your Kansas hay market report for the week ending September 19th. Hay movement remains steady to slower in most areas as available inventories continue to decline. Producers are awaiting additional moisture and cooler temperatures as drought conditions intensify across portions of the state. Failed soybean, corn, and sorghum acres are being baled in some areas as producers seek additional forage and alternative feed sources for the winter. As drought conditions persist and producers explore alternative feed options, producers are reminded to review pesticide labels and follow all applicable requirements regarding the use of treated crops for livestock feed. According to the U.S. Drought Monitor for the week of September 17th, in the High Plains region, eastern Kansas had above normal precipitation over the past week. This led to improvement in drought conditions in this area. Extreme drought conditions continue over much of Colorado and Wyoming, western Nebraska and the Dakotas, and in eastern North Dakota. In Kansas, the categorical percent area of abnormally dry conditions increased to 39%, moderate drought stayed at 22%, severe drought decreased to 29%, extreme drought decreased to 0.5%, and there was no exceptional drought recorded, with only 9% of the state experiencing no drought. Prices below reflect the average price. There could be prices higher and lower than those published. Southwest Kansas demand moderate to good. Trade moderate. Dairy alfalfa and grass hay all steady. Grinding hay $5 higher. Alfalfa dairy $1.10 to $1.20 per point RFE. Fair to good grinding alfalfa. 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Grass hay blue stem none reported. Brome none reported. Wheat straw round $1.45 to $1.55 delivered. Small square $5 per bale. 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The week of 9/13 to 9/19, 6,225 ton of grinding alfalfa, 0 ton of dairy alfalfa, and 100 ton of grass hay was reported bought or sold. South Central Kansas demand moderate to good, trade moderate. Dairy alfalfa and grass hay all steady. 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The week of 9/13 to 9/19, 7,557 ton of grinding alfalfa, 150 ton of dairy alfalfa, and 142 ton of grass hay was reported bought or sold. Southeast Kansas demand moderate to good, trade slow to moderate. Dairy alfalfa and grass hay all steady, grinding alfalfa $5 higher. Alfalfa dairy $1.20 to $1.30 per point RFE. Fair to good grinding alfalfa large square 3x4 $1.95 to $2.05. Grass hay blue stem large round $1.05 to $1.15. 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The week of 9/13 to 9/19, 1,850 ton of grass hay, 325 ton of grinding alfalfa, and 175 ton of dairy alfalfa was reported bought or sold. Northwest Kansas demand moderate to good. Trade activity slow to moderate. Dairy alfalfa $1.10 to $1.20. 20 per point RFE. Premium Supreme Large Square 3x4, 220 to 230. Fair to Good Grinding Alfalfa Large Square 3x4, 205 to 215. North Central and Northeast Kansas demand moderate. Trade activity slow to moderate. Dairy alfalfa and grass hay all steady. Grinding hay $10 higher. Alfalfa dairy $1.20 to $1.30 per point RFE. Fair to Good Grinding Alfalfa Large Square 3x4, 195 to 205. Alfalfa ground and delivered 185 to 195. Grass hay bluestem large round 100 to 110. Large Square 3x4, 115 to 125. Small Square $8 per bale. Brome large round 145 to 155. Large Square 3x4, 180 to 190. Small Square $10 per bale. Wheat straw round 65 to 75. Large Square 3x4, 115 to 125. Small Square $7 per bale. The week of 9/13 to 9/19, 664 ton of grinding alfalfa, 300 ton of dairy alfalfa, and 1,084 ton of grass hay was reported bought or sold. Wrapping up your Kansas hay market report, this is Tessa Beeman with the Kansas Department of Agriculture, Manhattan, Kansas, bailing out till next time.
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11: The Kansas Sports Spotlight takes a shine on Big 12 football and the Big 12's awards for this past week's action. Kansas State defensive line was named the defensive line of the week. Also, West Virginia's offensive line earned the honor. Freshman of the week is legend Glasker of BYU, special teams player Jaron Hamilton, Arizona State Will Carroll, Texas Tech. Defensive Player of the Week, Damari Henderson, Central Florida, and Owen Long, Arizona State. And Offensive Player of the Week, Noah Fafita, Arizona, and Michael Hawkins, West Virginia. The K-State Wildcats, their defensive line, had 6 sacks in the game, along with 6 other tackles for a loss, and allowed just 165 yards in K-State's win over Tulane. The Wildcats' defense has allowed only 2 passing touchdowns in 3 games and ranks first in the Big 12 and 5th nationally this season with just 3 passing plays of 20 or more yards allowed. The front row on defense for the K-State Wildcats, the Big 12 Defensive Line of the Week in the Kansas Sports Spotlight.
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17: School buses are on the roads again.
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21: Well, hi once again, everyone. John Avey with this Southwest Kansas update on this high school volleyball Tuesday. Well, checking with the National Weather Service and the Cocoa Ross Precip Report, here's the amounts from Monday morning, folks. 9 northwest of Meade, 1.47. Sublette, 128. 14.5 north of Deerfield, 1.25. 8 southeast of Syracuse, 115. 8.5 northwest of Big Bow, 110. 10.5 north of Syracuse, 109. 4 northeast of Ulysses, 15 northeast of Johnson, 102. 13 north of Garden, 1. 8.5 northwest of Satana, 90.3. Coolidge, 90.0, along with 13 northeast of Ulysses, 90.0. 14 southwest of Kendall, 89.0. 15.5 southwest of Syracuse, and 3.5 southeast of Kendall, 82.0 each. 10 north of Kendall, 80.0. 10 south of Garden, 79.0. Holcomb, 78.0 precip. 4 north of Garden, 3/4 inch. 6.5 northwest of Ulysses, 6,900. 11 northwest of Lakin, 6,700. 10 northwest of Calvesta and Deerfield, each with 5,700 precip. 11 north of Sublette, 5,400. 1.5 southeast of Hugoton, 4,900. 23 north of Garden, 4,400. Bosco, 4,200. Plymouth, 4,000. 11.5 south of Hugoton, 3,600. In precip. 8 south of Scott City, 2,800. Montezuma, 2,600. And 10.5 north of Scott City, 2,600 in that precip category. Weather Service out of Dodge talking about a high today, a pleasant day, 79. Tomorrow, 80. And then good chances of showers and or thunderstorms tomorrow night all the way through Friday night. And the Kansas Corporation Commission has scheduled 2 public hearings on Sunflower and ITC's application for approval to site a 180-mile, 345-kilovolt electric transmission line through Finney, Kearney, Wichita, Scott, Logan, Sherman, Thomas, and Cheyenne counties, beginning at the Holcomb substation and extended through Colorado to the Sydney station in western Nebraska. Now, the public hearings will give Kansas residents an opportunity to learn about the proposed location of the line, ask questions, and make public comments before the commission. Now, prior to each hearing, commission staff and utility representatives will be present at an open house to answer questions and discuss maps of the proposed route. That first public hearing will be held this coming Monday, September 28th at the Pauline Joyce Fine Arts Building on the campus of Garden City Community College. Now, that open house will run from 3 p.m. to 6 p.m. The public hearing will begin at 6 p.m. And again, anyone unable to attend in person may participate by Zoom with advanced registration by noon the day prior to the hearing. Commission is also accepting written comments through October 9th. And you can register by contacting the KCC. And folks, the hearings will also be broadcast live on the agency's YouTube channel and will be available for later viewing. Folks, that's a report from Southwest Kansas. John Avey with your update.
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23: USDA estimates farmers will spend more money on interest payments in 2026 than at any other time on record.
24: USDA actually says that this is the highest interest rate expenses in 2026 dollars that they've ever estimated. So, you know, taking on debt is not a bad thing, but we want to make sure it's in a sustainable manner.
23: Farm Bureau economist Faith Parham says it takes a lot of money to put a crop in the ground, and it takes a while for farmers to get that money back.
24: So taking out loans and things to make sure that they have the capital needed to put that crop in the ground and wait you know, some places years to get that money back.
23: Parham says there needs to be provisions in a new farm bill to make sure credit's available and affordable. 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
3: Breaking news this hour from Town Hall. I'm Ken Lorman in Washington. President Trump says the U.S. and Iran held a meeting today shortly after he delivered a forceful warning to Tehran from the floor of the United Nations General Assembly. Mr. Trump described the discussion as a very good meeting. The reported talks came after he issued one of his strongest warnings yet to the Iranian regime. During his address, the commander-in-chief also touted the U.S., which he says is becoming great again under his second administration.
4: Our economy is the envy of the world. Our military is the most powerful on earth. Our technology is second to none, and we are leading in virtually everything. Our energy is fueling the planet. America is rising. Our nation is growing. Our power is expanding. Our country is doing better than ever before. And our future is very, very bright.
3: President Trump also signed an agreement with Denmark and Greenland aimed at strengthening Arctic and North Atlantic security. The Treasury Department has found a new way to put pressure on Iran to drop its quest for a nuclear weapon.
25: Treasury Secretary Scott Bessent says Iranian airlines will be cut off worldwide starting September 23rd. Fuel, landing services, and ticket sales are being denied, and anyone who helps those flights is out of the dollar system. The move is part of Operation Economic Outcast. Treasury also sanctioned banks that moved more than $1.8 billion to Tehran, including Egypt's second largest bank. The pressure is aimed at forcing the regime into nuclear talks. Willie Nelson, Washington.
3: Vice President Vance says the Trump administration will remove 760,000 fraudulent or non-existent Obamacare enrollees. That'll save taxpayers $2.2 billion. On Wall Street today, mixed day, the Dow and S&P were down. NASDAQ gained 122 points on the day. More on these stories at townhall.com.
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27: Good afternoon, everyone. It's Shay Smith with KFRM. It's time to take a look at your Kansas news today in your evening Kansas Journal entry. The Senate Agriculture Committee has approved a new farm bill that includes several priorities backed by U.S. Senator Jerry Moran of Kansas. The bill now moves to the full Senate for consideration. Key provisions include allowing year-round sales of E15 gasoline, increasing Farm Service Agency loan limits, and providing more flexibility for livestock grazing on Conservation Reserve Program land. The bill would also double funding for USDA programs that help farmers sell products overseas. Another provision would permanently move the Food for Peace program to the USDA. The bill also includes temporary zero-interest loans for qualifying rural hospital construction and renovations. Other priorities include expanding sustainable aviation fuel production and creating a USDA program to help veterans pursue careers in agriculture. Senator Moran is a member of the Senate Agriculture Committee. He has emphasized the importance of bipartisan cooperation in passing a farm bill designed to support farmers and ranchers. A 24-year-old Norwegian long-distance inline skater died after being struck by a vehicle near Salina while attempting to complete a cross-country journey. Joachim Lanham was an experienced skater who had traveled extensively throughout Europe and Australia. Lanham had been sharing updates on social media during his journey through Kansas.
5: I feel so small, but we must not forget the world is beautiful sometimes.
27: Lanham was attempting to travel from New York to Los Angeles when he was struck by a vehicle northeast of Salina. An 82-year-old woman told police she believed she had hit something but did not see anything at the time. No charges have been filed. Lanham was placed in a medically induced coma for 6 days. He died September 11th at a Wichita hospital. Today is World Rhino Day. World Rhino Day is observed September 22nd each year to raise awareness about all 5 rhino species and efforts to protect them. The International Rhino Foundation says fewer than 27,000 rhinos remain worldwide, with 4 of the 5 species threatened with extinction. Creed, a male southern white rhinoceros, was born at Rolling Hills Zoo in Salina on February 8, 2026. He was named after Kansas City Chiefs center Creed Humphrey. Creed is the calf of 19-year-old Evie and 27-year-old Kingili. The pairing was recommended through the Association of Zoos and Aquariums Species Survival Plan, which works to maintain healthy and sustainable populations of animals in accredited zoos. Rolling Hills Zoo says southern white rhinos, while once brought back from near extinction, continue to face serious threats from poaching. More information about rhino conservation can be found at AZA's website. The consumption of energy drinks such as Red Bull and Monster has risen significantly among young adults and athletes over recent years. According to the National Institutes of Health, or NIH, the rise of the energy drink market, particularly within the younger demographic, has caused a 70% escalation in caffeine ingestion among caffeine-consuming children and adolescents from 1977 to 2009. Chelsea King, K-State Food Safety and Health Agent, notes that energy drinks contain stimulants, providing a short-term boost of energy.
6: Energy drinks are beverages that contain stimulants, so they contain high amounts of caffeine and added sugars, maybe some herbal ingredients, and they're marketed to boost energy, alertness, and performance. Caffeine is the primary contributor to their stimulant effect, and they can offer that short-term boost of energy, but it's really important to mention, too, that these are distinct from sports drinks, which focus on hydration and electrolyte replacement, so energy drinks are different.
27: As King points out, energy drinks can have adverse effects such as chest pains, hypertension, cardiac arrest, and AFib.
6: Those can include some cardiovascular effects like increased heart rate and blood pressure, perhaps arrhythmias, irregular heartbeat, and in rare cases, even a stroke. They also can have some neurological effects like anxiety, nervousness, agitation. They can impact your sleep and cause you to have insomnia. There's all kinds of things, even gastrointestinal effects in terms of nausea, vomiting, diarrhea. And so there's a lot of reasons to be careful with energy drinks.
27: NIH concluded that excessive consumption of energy drinks, especially among adolescents, often leads to potential adverse effects on human health. Dolly Parton's Imagination Library is celebrating its impact on children across Kansas. In Barton and Pawnee counties, September 25th has been proclaimed Dolly Day. Since the local program began, more than 18,200 books have been mailed to 714 children in Pawnee County, and there are currently 153 Pawnee County children enrolled. In Barton County, 59,700 books have been delivered to 2,251 children, with 725 kids enrolled. Local volunteers, libraries, schools, health officials, and community supporters are helping bring the program to families. Friday has also been designated Give Like Dolly Day. Donations will support the Kansas Children's Cabinet and Trust Fund's Imagination Library program and help provide more free books to Kansas children. For more information and to donate, visit the Imagination Library website. And that was your news out of Kansas in today's Evening Kansas Journal entry. For more news from the KFRM listening area, visit KFRM.com. For your KFRM news, the voice of the Plains, I'm Shea Smith.
7: Hi, once again, everyone. 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It is a Tuesday look at sports. Well, last night, the LA Rams, after their miserable trip to Australia, starting the season 0-1, looked pretty darn good last night, even though banged up. They were without Puka Nacua and Myles Garrett, so an offensive star and defensive star out of the game. But it did not matter because Matthew Stafford lit it up last night, and Davante Adams, a 31-year-old, had an incredible night. Stafford passed for 327 yards. Adams caught 195 yards of that and had two TDs. The Rams improved to 1-1. Jackson Dart, the quarterback for the Giants early in the game, just the seventh snap went out, and that certainly dimmed the opportunities for the Giants. Jameis Winston came in. It was 11 of 27, 111 yards, an interception in place of Dart. And obviously their offense is just not the same without the young quarterback in there. Also, Aaron Donald made his return to the field. Had three tackles for the Rams, completing his comeback from his first game in the NFL in 32 months. Of course, he had been a standout, three-time AP NFL Defensive Player of the Year. Speaking of comebacks, the Philadelphia Eagles are signing Zach Ertz, who last played for the Eagles in 2021. He joined the team's practice squad with the expectation that he'll play in the upcoming game against the Chicago Bears. Several reports coming in at that. Eagles trying to find a tight end after Dallas Goedert sprained his MCL and is expected to be out multiple weeks. Ertz last year caught 50 passes for 504 yards and four touchdowns, but had a season-ending injury in Week 14. He tore his ACL. A 36-year-old became a free agent after spending the last two seasons with the Commanders and the Cardinals before that. And with less than 1 week to go in the Major League Baseball season, here's what the picture looks like right now if the season ended today. In the American League, the Rays and Guardians still on top with first-round buys. The wild card series would feature at this point the Rangers against the White Sox and that Yankees-Red Sox showdown that most people are looking toward, although there are some variables still to be said there. National League, it would be the Brewers and the Dodgers with buys. The wild card series would feature the Braves against the Phillies and the Cubs against the Padres. Right now, with less than that week to go in the Major League Baseball season, the Red Sox secured a wild card spot Sunday, joining the Brewers, Rays, Yankees, Dodgers, and Braves that know they'll be playing in the postseason. Look at sports on a Tuesday for 550 AM radio. I'm Rocky Downing.
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10: Here's a look at your ag forecast. This is meteorologist Paul Trombley. We have started to see some of that fall harvesting activity pick up across portions of the Central Plains as of late. And looking at opportunities with the weather involved, and it looks like we will still see some minor delays in harvesting across areas through Nebraska, as well as into northern and western Kansas as we progress more into the day on Wednesday. And then into Wednesday night and Thursday, bands of showers and thunder showers impacting the Central Plains to the point where we'll see some delays around the region. And it looks like this trough of low pressure is going to continue to keep things damp right through the end of the week on Friday. As we get into the weekend, temperatures do continue to warm up region-wide and let allow also
9: for some drying conditions, thanks to sunny skies as well through the duration of the weekend. It does look like that window of dry weather may come to an end as we get into early next week. So seeing some on and off delays in parts of the region for some of the fall field work to really continue to pick up its momentum. And it looks like we could be in line for some soaking rains across areas of the Central Plains from Nebraska southward all the way through Texas as we continue into especially Tuesday and Wednesday of next week. It's a pretty well-developed low is expected to build east out of the Rockies over the region. So this system brings soaking rain, some expectations of some delays in field work with it. It looks like we could start to dry out later part of next week, Thursday, Friday, but still seeing a few on and off shower and thunder shower chances as we progress some more into the first weekend of October time frame. That could be where we see another cold front coming in play, which could touch off some more showers and bring temperatures on the downswing as we continue a little bit further through that first week of October. But still looking at a lot of ups and downs in our weather pattern as far as temperatures are concerned. Still seeing some warm and dry periods as we continue a little bit further into the month of October, which will certainly be a boon to fall field work and certainly fall harvesting as it continues full throttle here into the first part of the month of October. In the meantime, we are looking at quiet conditions for the majority of the region for tonight as we officially turn the page into the fall season with the autumnal equinox nearly upon us. And then we'll watch for developing showers and thunder showers, particularly across Nebraska and into western and northern Kansas tomorrow and tomorrow night. I'm weatherology meteorologist Paul Trombley.
27: Now time for the market recap for this Tuesday, September 22nd. December corn down 6 1/4 at 536 3/4. March down 5 3/4 at 551. And May down 5 1/4 at 557 3/4. December Kansas City wheat down 13 1/4 at 781 1/4. March down 12 1/2 at 795 1/2. And May down 11 3/4 at 801 1/4. December Chicago wheat down 9 1/2 at 717 1/4. March down 9 1/2 at 733 1/4. And May down 9 1/4 at 741 1/4. November soybeans down 2 1/2 at 1325 1/2. January down 2 3/4 at 1341 1/4. And March down 3 at 1348 3/4. November soybean meal up 230 at 368.90. December up 230 at 370.70. And January up 240 at 371.10. October soybean oil down 95 at 67.37. December down 93 at 67.92. And January down 90 at 68.19. In the livestock futures, October live cattle down 217 at 218.77. December down 255 at 219.45. And February down 255 at 220.55. September feeder cattle down 20 at 337.27. October down 222 at 328.02. And November down 290 at 323.20. October lean hogs up 112 at 79.27. December up 120 at 710. And February up 120 at 72.55. In the oil futures, West Texas crude down 201 at 90.36, gasoline up 2 cents at 3.49, and heating oil up 5 cents at 4.94. And that's been the market recap for this Tuesday, September 22nd. I'm Lexi Bates.
11: This is Steve Knopfsinger with your Ag News on this Tuesday, September 22nd. Agriculture leaders from across the country gathered in Maine for the National Association of State Departments of Agriculture's 2026 annual meeting. Roughly 460 people attended the meeting in person or virtually, where state agriculture commissioners, directors, and secretaries discussed challenges and opportunities facing farmers and ranchers. Maine Agriculture Commissioner and NASDA President Amanda Beal says bringing state leaders together helps them tackle shared challenges and identify opportunities to strengthen agriculture nationwide. Agriculture Secretary Brooke Rollins also addressed the group, highlighting the USDA's work with states and announcing the new stand-up program. The initiative will provide up to $50 million to help states join or expand federal state meat inspection programs. NASDA CEO Ted McKinney highlighted the new Data on Economic and Bankruptcy Trends project developed with the National Agricultural Law Center, which provides a more comprehensive look at agricultural bankruptcy trends across the country. Washington Agriculture Director Derek Sanderson was elected NASDA president for 2026-27. The Senate Agriculture Committee has advanced its version of the 2026 Farm Bill, but the National Young Farmers Coalition says the legislation still falls short on issues affecting the next generation of farmers. The Agricultural Act of 2026 advanced from committee September 16th on a 12-1 party line vote after the panel resumed business that had stalled in August. Young Farmers Executive Director Michelle Hughes says the coalition recognizes bipartisan provisions supporting small farms, farmer education, and local food programs, along with improvements to the Farm Service Agency financing. However, the group says the bill does not include the new Producer Economic Security Act, which would provide flexible financial support to new and beginning farmers during the early years of establishing a farm business. Young Farmers also says the legislation does not address what it describes as significant barriers to affordable farmland access or restore nutrition funding. Derek Sanderson, the Washington State Department of Agriculture director, was just elected president of the National Association of State Departments of Agriculture for 2026-27. Sanderson says NASDA is a group of ag leaders from around the country that do what they can to help our nation's food producers.
12: Well, it's an organization that consists of all 50 states, the ag directors, commissioners, or secretaries from all 50 states and four territories, based on the premise that collectively we have a much stronger voice than any individual state or territory.
11: And Sanderson says serving as the NASDA president is a true privilege.
12: Yes, absolutely. I mean, it's a great honor. And, there's just many of the country's ag directors, secretaries, commissioners are just tremendous leaders in the ag world, and just an honor to represent them.
11: The president's home state determines the location of the NASDA annual meeting.
12: And that's why, you know, Kennewick's the chosen location, is because it is sort of in the heart of ag country. So we think Three Rivers Convention Center is a great location, and the expansion they've recently done just helps us out in terms of being able to manage the size of the number of participants that we anticipate.
11: That will be next September and will take place to support farming across the country.
12: We have a strong advocacy role in D.C. and, for that matter, around the country.
11: Again, that is Derek Sanderson, Washington State Director of Agriculture, and the new president of the National Association of State Departments of Agriculture. A farm experiment by Western Kansas producer Ken Higgard demonstrates how the Testing Ag Performance Solutions, or TAPS, program at Kansas State University is helping farmers make better irrigation decisions while conserving groundwater using knowledge gained through TAPS while conserving groundwater. Using knowledge gained through TAPS, Higgard divided a center pivot irrigation cornfield into several water management zones to evaluate whether irrigation could be reduced without affecting crop performance. Although final yield comparisons will come after harvest, late season observations show little visible difference among the treatments. For Higgard, the project goes beyond testing irrigation practices and reflects a commitment to preserving water resources for future generations, including his son Aaron. The ideas behind Higgard's experiment align closely with the mission of TAPS, which brings together producers, researchers, students, and industry partners to improve farm management through data-driven decision-making. In September, the K-State TAPS team hosted its national fly-in and field experience in Colby, attracting participants from across the United States. According to Darren Rudnick, K-State Director of Sustainable Irrigation and a co-founder of TAPS, the event provides an opportunity for producers from diverse agricultural regions to exchange knowledge and experiences. He noted that bringing the network to Western Kansas allowed participants to better understand the realities of managing limited water resources while learning from different production systems. During the 2026 TAPS competition, teams managed corn plots at K-State's Northwest Regional Extension Center in Colby under a seasonal 10-inch irrigation limit. Competitors were responsible for making decisions related to irrigation, nitrogen management, seeding rates, crop insurance, grain marketing, and technical adoption, with awards based on profitability and input use efficiency. The event also featured agricultural tours, technology demonstrations, student research presentations, and the interactive TAPS Farm Duel. These activities encouraged participants to compare management approaches and discuss how different strategies perform under various production scenarios. A panel discussion on water management highlighted the ongoing challenge of balancing agricultural productivity with groundwater conservation. Speakers emphasized the growing importance of data, technology, and producer involvement in improving

0: Bill Bright, a friend from New Hampshire. It's a story of the best, worst counterfeiter in American history.
1: Emmerich Jüttner, also known as Edward Mueller, who lived near Broadway and West 96th Street in Manhattan, eluded the counterfeiting laws from 1938 to 1948, longer than any other maker of the queer in American history. The first 63 years of Jüttner's life were upright and respectable. Short, blue-eyed, white-haired, mustachioed, and blessed with a winning, if toothless, grin, Jüttner had learned the rudiments of photo engraving in his native Austria. After emigrating to America at 13, he worked as a building superintendent while tinkering with numerous unsuccessful inventions. With his children grown, the newly widowed Jüttner retired in 1937 to the Upper West Side, where he lived with his mongrel terrier. He worked as a junk man, picking up discarded appliances and old tires from vacant lots with a pushcart. But he wasn't making enough to live on and soon found himself nearing destitution. So, using his ancient engraving skills, he photographed a dollar bill and recorded the images on sensitized zinc plates, which he then etched in an acid bath. With a little retouching and a small hand press, he was ready to make more money by, well, making more money. The U.S. Secret Service, which has chased counterfeiters since 1865, protecting presidents became part of their mission only in 1901, first noticed Jüttner's activity when a phony $1 silver certificate turned up at a cigar store on Broadway near 102nd Street. Even as the agency opened a new case file numbered 880, agents felt everything about the bill was unusual. No one in recent times had considered singles worth the trouble to counterfeit. More importantly, the bill was obviously laughably bad. While U.S. currency was printed on 75% cotton and 25% linen stock with red and blue fibers of various lengths embedded in the paper, Jüttner had used cheap bond paper from some corner store. The numbers were fuzzy. Many of the letters were misshaped or illegible. Washington's portrait was, as the Secret Service itself reported, poorly executed. Washington's right shoulder blends with the oval background. The left eye is represented by a black spot. The right eye is almond-shaped. But the bogus singles kept turning up. Those that could be traced had been passed to the subway and elevated lines, and newspaper vendors, bartenders, and other small businesses that handled hundreds, if not thousands, of $1 bills daily. Jüttner carefully passed his fakes only at busy times, such as rush hour on the subway. A 5-cent fare paid with a phony dollar yielded a 95-cent profit. And as the Secret Service later learned, Jüttner never spent a fake in the same store twice and passed only one or two bills a day. By December 1939, File 880 contained some 600 counterfeits. The bills grew worse with time. While touching up the plates, Jüttner misspelled the president's name as W-A-H-S-I-N-G-T-O-N. Washington. Nonetheless, he kept passing bogus singles throughout World War II despite successive Treasury publicity campaigns. Apparently, many of those who found themselves holding a Jüttner counterfeit kept it as a souvenir instead of turning it over to the government. By 1947, the Secret Service held over 5,000 of Jüttner's phony singles. Yet, despite what New Yorker writer S. St. Clair McKelway called a manhunt that exceeded in intensity and scope any other manhunt in the chronicles of counterfeiting, despite thousands of interviews and hundreds of thousands of flyers, the agency didn't have a clue to his identity. A few weeks before Christmas 1947, Jüttner's apartment caught fire. New York's bravest, in extinguishing the blaze, piled the old man's junk in an alley where a sudden snowstorm buried it. The homeless old man stayed in Queens with his daughter while his apartment was being repaired.

0: On January 13th, 1948, several neighborhood youths noticed some 30 strange-looking $1 bills lying about the alley. Unlike countless businessmen who had accepted Juttner's signals, the kids instantly realized the bills were bogus. One of their parents took some to the West 100th Street Station House, where detectives identified them as counterfeit. The Secret Service quickly identified the tenant, whose singed furnishings had been dumped in the alley, and arrested Juttner when he returned to his apartment a few days later. Juttner had succeeded because he passed no more bogus singles than necessary for his survival, only knocking off a few bills whenever he needed food or help paying his $25 monthly rent. Blandly admitting everything, Juttner was sentenced to a year and a day and fined $1. He was released after 4 months to live with his daughter and her family. After McElway profiled him in The New Yorker, 20th Century Fox filmed Mr. 880, with Edmund Gwenn, renowned as Kris Kringle in Miracle on 34th Street, in the title role. Juttner made more money from the film than he had as a counterfeiter.
1: And great job on that, Robbie. And thanks to Bill Bryke, our friend from New Hampshire, for delivering this story. And my goodness, $1 at a time. Not 20s, not hundreds, dollar at a time. This man had, if anything, great discipline. And what a great story. And we love telling, well, sort of funny stories. I mean, our whole team was laughing at this one. It was quite amusing. Bill Bryke, thanks so much again, our friend from New Hampshire. And Emmerich Juttner's story, the best worst counterfeiter in American history, here on Our American Stories. 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
1: And we return to Our American Stories. Up next, a story on the personal life of one of our most important founding fathers, Benjamin Franklin. A true Renaissance man, Franklin was an inventor, a politician, a publisher, and an all-around important thinker who shaped and continues to shape American thought and life. But what about his faith? Here to tell the story of Ben Franklin's faith life is Dr. Daryl Hart, an associate professor of history at Hillsdale College and the author of Benjamin Franklin, Cultural Protestant. You'll also hear from Dr. Thomas Kidd, giving a lecture on the subject for the Centennial Institute at Colorado Christian University back in 2019. Let's start with Dr. Daryl Hart.
3: I don't think he was religious in a conventional sense.
4: For most of his life, Franklin had traditional Christian inquirers, especially family and friends, who asked him about the state of his beliefs and the state of his soul. In the last few weeks of Franklin's life, though, one more inquirer came on the stage. Franklin had known Yale College president Ezra Stiles ever since Yale granted Franklin an honorary master's degree in 1753 in honor of Franklin's electrical experiments. Stiles realized that Franklin was near death. Quote, "You have merited and received all the honors of the Republic of Letters and are going to a world where all sublunary glories will be lost in the glories of immortality," Stiles wrote him. "I wish to know the opinion of my venerable friend concerning Jesus of Nazareth."
5: "Reverend and dear sir, you desire to know something of my religion. Here is my creed. I believe in one God, creator of the universe, that he governs it by his providence, and that he ought to be worshipped, that the most acceptable service we render to him is doing good to his other children, that the soul of man is immortal and will be treated with justice in another life, respecting its conduct in this. These I take to be the fundamental principles of all sound religion. As to Jesus of Nazareth, my opinion of whom you particularly desire, I think the system of morals and his religion the best the world ever saw, but I apprehend it has received various corrupting changes, and I have some doubts as to his divinity. Though it is a question I do not dogmatize upon, having never studied it, and I think it needless to busy myself with it now, when I expect soon to have an opportunity of knowing the truth with less trouble, for I am now in my 85th year, and very infirm.
4: In spite of his qualms about traditional Christianity, he saw no harm, however, in its being believed. God had always been good to him, and Franklin saw no reason to think that God's kindness would stop when he died. And die he did, on April 17th, 1790. And he left the enigma of his faith unresolved.
3: In the study of religion, but also among religious people themselves, you'll often hear people talk about somebody being an observant Jew or an observant Roman Catholic. Those would be people that follow the practices of the religious tradition. And the people that don't, but are kind of part of it culturally, who sort of have it in their bones in the way that they still think about the world, even if they're not observant. People talk about those people as being cultural Roman Catholics or cultural Jews. We don't use it as much with Protestants, but I do think it's the case that Franklin, among other founders, would fall into that category. Somebody who didn't necessarily go to church, although I think he did a little bit with his wife, Deborah, because he did rent a pew for the family at Christ Church in Philadelphia. But, I mean, he had a sense that there was a God. He had a sense that morality was important, that people would be rewarded in the next life according to their good works or according to their misdeeds. So he had a kind of ethical outlook very much shaped by Protestantism.
4: I think the key to understanding Franklin's faith is the indelible imprint of his childhood, Calvinism.
3: The Protestantism in which he grew up in Boston and carried with him in some ways to Philadelphia.
5: Josiah, my father, married young and carried his wife with three children into New England about 1682, where they expected to enjoy their mode of religion with freedom. By the same wife, he had four children more born there, and by a second wife, 10 more.
3: This was common for women to die and men to remarry, and so he had children with two women.
5: In all, 17, of which I remember 13 sitting at one time at his table, who all grew up to be men and women and married.
3: Franklin was the 10th.
5: I was the youngest son and the youngest child but two, and was born in Boston, New England. My mother, the second wife, was a Baya.
3: His father was a candle maker, just a tradesman, like Franklin himself would become. And his father was active in the local church. It was pretty much expected that you would be. And he had kinds of responsibilities in the city of Boston that were both civil and religious, in the sense of looking out for people to make sure they were following good ways of living and the like. Franklin writes about reading scripture in the home and singing psalms in the home.
5: He was ingenious, could draw prettily, was skilled a little in music, and had a clear, pleasing voice, so that when he played psalm tunes on his violin and sung withal, it was extremely agreeable to hear. He had a mechanical genius too, but his great excellence laid in a sound understanding and solid judgment in prudential matters, both in private and in public affairs. In the latter, indeed, he was never employed, the numerous family he had to educate and the straitness of his circumstances keeping him close to his trade. But what I remember well is his being frequently visited by leading people who consulted him for his opinion in affairs of the town or of the church he belonged to, and showed a great deal of respect for his judgment and advice. He was also much consulted by private persons about their affairs when any difficulty occurred, and frequently chosen as an arbitrator between two contending parties.
3: Puritan piety could be pretty intense. Franklin's home was of a more moderate Puritan stripe, but still, life was very much oriented around the church, as it was for all Bostonians. Franklin, his parents wanted to send him eventually to Harvard and have him trained to be a pastor, but it doesn't seem that it really stuck. But still, he was well steeped in this sort of typical Protestant views. And then when he went to Philadelphia, eventually, he tries to go to church. He tries to go to the Presbyterian Church, as he writes about in his autobiography. He didn't really care for the kind of preaching that he found there.
5: Though I seldom attended any public worship, I still had an opinion of its propriety and of its utility when rightfully conducted. And I regularly paid my annual subscription for the support of the only Presbyterian minister or meeting we had in Philadelphia. He used to visit me sometimes, as a friend, and admonished me to attend his administrations, and I was now and then prevailed on to do so, once or five Sundays in a row. Had he been, in my opinion, a good preacher, perhaps I might have continued, notwithstanding the occasion I had for the Sunday's leisure in my course of study, but his discourses were chiefly either polemic arguments or explanations of the peculiar doctrines of our sect, and were all to me very dry, uninteresting, and unedifying, since not a single moral principle was inculcated or enforced, their aim seeming to rather make us good Presbyterians than good citizens. At length he took for his text that verse of the fourth chapter of Philippians, "Finally, brethren, whatever things are true, honest, just, pure, lovely, or of good report, if there be any virtue or any praise, think on these things." And I imagined in a sermon on such a text, we could not miss of having some morality. But he confined himself to 5 points only. 1, keeping holy the Sabbath day. 2, being diligent in reading the Holy Scriptures. 3, attending duly the public worship. 4, partaking in the sacrament. 5, paying a due respect of God's ministers. These might be all good things, but as they were not the kind of good things that I expected from the text, I despaired of ever meeting with them, was disgusted, and attended his preaching no more. My conduct might be blamable, but I leave it without attempting further to excuse it, my present purpose being to relate facts and not make apologies for them.
1: When we continue more of this story of Benjamin Franklin's faith here on Our American Stories.
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7: Cloudy skies across northern Kansas and much of Nebraska tonight, with some additional cloud cover building into far western Kansas late in the night. Shower chances remain very isolated across primarily central and eastern Nebraska. Another area of isolated showers moving into the western and central parts of the Oklahoma Panhandle in the overnight hours. Temperatures in the low 50s over northern Nebraska, upper 50s across southern Nebraska and nearly all of Kansas, a few 60s in southwest Kansas, and we'll see low to mid 60s over a large portion of central and eastern Oklahoma. On Wednesday, look for a blend of clouds and sunshine across the region. A few patchy showers possible over south-central Nebraska and north-central Kansas, particularly early in the day. And as we head into the afternoon, we'll see a chance of rain building into the southwest portion of Kansas and into the Oklahoma Panhandle as well. High temperatures in the upper 60s over eastern Nebraska, low to mid-70s for western Nebraska and much of central, northern, and eastern Kansas, 80s for southern Kansas and much of Oklahoma.
1: And we return to Our American Stories, and with the story of Benjamin Franklin's faith. When we last left off, we learned that Franklin didn't consider himself religious by the standards of his time, but he did have a strict moral code, which we'll shortly learn about. Let's return to the story. Here again is Dr. Thomas Kidd, speaking at the Centennial Institute at Colorado Christian University in 2019, followed by Hillsdale College's Dr. Daryl Hart.
4: As a teenager, it's true, he abandoned his parents' Puritan beliefs. But that same traditional faith kept him from getting too far away.
3: So he didn't necessarily go to church. He used Sundays to do reading and study because it was one day that he didn't have to work. And Franklin did have an incredible work ethic. He was the original Horatio Alger, who worked himself up by his bootstraps.
4: One of the most influential interpretations of Franklin's religion appeared in Max Weber's classic study, The Protestant Ethic and the Spirit of Capitalism. And for Weber, Franklin was a near-perfect example of how Protestantism, drained of its doctrinal particularity, fostered modern capitalism.
3: He was first and foremost a printer and publisher. He took over a newspaper in Philadelphia that had been around. There weren't many newspapers in the colonies in those days, but he took that over and had a very successful run as a publisher, not merely of newspapers, but of books and journals and pamphlets. His almanacs were also very successful, widely distributed, even though there were many other almanacs. Almanacs back then were sort of like our smartphones. I mean, people kept diaries in them, dates of anniversaries and birthdays and whatnot. Anyway, Franklin was in that market. So he's a very successful businessman. And along the way, he helped to establish in Philadelphia a variety of civic organizations, like the first hospital in North America, the first lending library in Philadelphia, at least, an academy that eventually became the University of Pennsylvania, one of the Ivy League institutions. He helped establish a fire company. He raised the militia in the 1740s because the residents of Philadelphia were worried about the French. All sorts of plans for cleaning up sidewalks and installing street lamps. He was an inventor, bifocal eyeglasses. He invented a wood-burning stove that was supposed to be safer to prevent fires. He also invented lightning rods. So he had all of that going for him before he retired at the young age of 42. And that's a kind of carryover of the so-called Protestant work ethic, not because Protestants worked harder than Roman Catholics or Jews or other people, but back in the 16th century, people like Martin Luther argued that ordinary activities in the world, ordinary work in the world, even in the home, mothers changing diapers. This was work that was dignified, that honored God, and that was part of the so-called priesthood of all believers. And Franklin, I think, carried that Protestant conception of work with him. And I don't know how much he necessarily thought about it in theological categories, but the work ethic that he exhibited, I think it's possible to explain from his Protestant background. You know, I think a lot of people also know Franklin for the virtues that he pursues.
4: The intense piety of his Puritan parents acted as a kind of a tether spiritually, intellectually, restraining Franklin's skepticism. He would stretch his moral and doctrinal tether to the breaking point by the end of a youthful sojourn he made to London. And when he returned to Philadelphia in 1726, he resolved to conform more closely to his parents' ethical code because he really sowed his wild oats in London, and he ended up broke and, you know, lots of problems.
3: I do teach every year his autobiography, which has his plan for moral perfection or improvement, and keeps a little chart in a kind of OCD way. Which I find amusing and also kind of silly. But he was a guy who liked to calculate things.
5: I made a little book in which I allotted a page for each of the virtues. I ruled each page with red ink so as to have 7 columns, one for each day of the week, marking each column with a letter for the day. I crossed these columns with 13 red lines, marking the beginning of each line with the first letter of one of the virtues, on which each line and in its proper column I might mark, by a little black spot, each fault I found upon examination to have committed respecting that virtue upon the day.
3: And the virtues that he pursues there are a mix of ancient and Christian.
5: 1. Temperance. Eat not to dullness, drink not to elevation. 2. Silence. Speak not but what may benefit others or yourself. Avoid trifling conversation. Order. Let all your things have their places. Let each part of your business have its time. Resolution. Resolve to perform what you ought. Perform without fail what you resolve. Frugality. Make no expense but to do good to others or yourself. Waste nothing. Industry. Lose no time. Be always employed in something useful. Cut off all unnecessary actions. Sincerity. Justice. Moderation. Cleanliness. Chastity. Humility. Imitate Jesus and Socrates.
3: You know, I think that general program, again, has a lot of Christian morality behind it. This is relevant. I mean, Franklin was a contemporary of the Puritan theologian Jonathan Edwards. They were born roughly the same time. I think Edwards was 1703, Franklin 1706. Anyway, Edwards, who was a very intense, zealous Protestant preacher, in addition to being a theologian, in his youth, he also had a scheme for a kind of moral perfection or moral improvement. And in many respects, it resembles Franklin's. It's striking to me that both of these men, even though with very different understandings of Christianity, did something similar. And it makes me think that in New England Protestantism, or also known as Puritanism, that this was a common practice among people who wanted to improve their lives, keep a journal, and have some kind of plan, a scheme for moral improvement. That similarity between those two figures of very different persuasions religiously, you could argue that Franklin's ideas about morality and ethics came from a Protestant background.
4: He knew he needed to have a moral code, so he wondered, could he craft a Christianity that was centered on virtue rather than on traditional doctrine and avoid alienating his parents at the same time? More importantly, could he, over the long term, convince the evangelical figures in his life, his sister Jane and the revivalist George Whitefield, that all was well with his soul? And he would have more success convincing his sister than George Whitefield.
1: And we've been listening to Dr. Thomas Kidd and Dr. Daryl Hart tell the story of Benjamin Franklin's faith. And clearly, the Protestant background of his upbringing had a lot to do with Franklin's work ethic, his values, his obsession with ethics, and of course, the Protestant work ethic. It springs right from Luther's idea that work is dignified and honored by God, and Franklin carried that idea with him all the way to the end. The story of Ben Franklin's faith continues here on Our American Stories.

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1: A recent gathering of USDA officials and other dignitaries,
2: Douglas, Arizona, at the Livestock Port of Entry,
1: to recognize the reopening of our nation's border to Mexican live cattle imports after an over one-year closure due to new world screwworm concerns. From a scientific perspective, what does the Animal Health Protocol, the extensive new world screwworm prevention measures put in place, look like?
3: The protocol has three different phases, stages that we go through.
1: I'm Rod Bain, Agriculture Undersecretary for Marketing and Regulatory Programs Dudley Hoskins, and Acting Chief Veterinary Officer Alan Huddleston joins us as we learn about NWS protection protocols in the import of Mexican live cattle to our country in this edition of Agriculture USA. Agriculture Undersecretary for Marketing and Regulatory Programs Dudley Hoskins recently led a USDA delegation at an event at the Port of Douglas, Arizona. The resumption of live cattle imports from Mexico across the U.S. border.
2: Everything we're doing, everything we've been doing, everything we're going to implement here at this port in Douglas is prioritizing animal health for U.S. producers. And we stand behind the protocol, the system.
1: To make that event happen, and similar transports continue, animal health protocols to keep New World screwworm from being brought into our country via these cattle imports were established. USDA Acting Chief Veterinary Officer Alan Huddleston explained at the Port of Douglas the three-pronged protection strategy in keeping NWS from entering our nation and threatening livestock and domestic pets. Stage one occurs within Mexican export gathering centers, or farms of origin, for cattle to be imported.
3: Within 30 days, there is an accredited veterinarian who is actually authorized to do an inspection of the animals to ensure that they are not showing any signs of any kind of disease, but also specifically New World screwworm infestation.
1: 7 to 14 days prior to movement,
3: the animals receive a tick treatment, and 3 to 5 days before movement, they receive treatment with a product that actually treats and prevents New World screwworm. At that point, they have an international health certificate that is signed so that they can move.
1: Stage two occurs in pre-export facilities in Mexico, in the case of the Port of Douglas, Arizona, just across the border.
3: An official veterinarian from the Mexican Department of Agriculture does a second inspection of the animals to make sure that at 24 hours before, they're showing no signs of New World screwworm infestation. And then they also share some information, especially with animal identification.
1: Stage three involves cattle moved pre-import to USDA Animal and Plant Health Inspection Service facilities in Mexico. During the transport,
3: detector dog teams are scenting the animals to see if there is any suspicion of wounds and or larvae for New World screwworm. Where they were to detect one, they give their handlers a signal so that we can immediately stop operations and evaluate the animal.
1: A third and final physical review is conducted by an APHIS animal health technician to assure no cattle have New World screwworm.
3: We also do check that their official identification is in place and readable in an electronic format so that we can do a traceback if and as necessary.
1: Following ID confirmation and information gathering for traceability, the to-be-imported cattle
3: swim through a vat of a treatment for New World screwworm and or any other kind of critter that might be hanging out on their hide.
1: Once dried, imported cattle moving through the Port of Douglas enter the U.S.
3: where they will be in lots where they are gathered up by buyers and moved to their next point of embarkation inside the United States.
1: And what happens if NWS is found anywhere along the three-stage process to assure Mexican live cattle imports through the Port of Douglas into the U.S.
3: That lot of animals is refused entry into the United States. If New World screwworm is found on an animal when it is entering the APHIS inspection facility, all of the exports would be halted. The animals would be returned to their farms of origin, and this port would close down while we did a full cleaning and then assured that we have disinfested the premises, if that were to happen.
1: This has been Agriculture USA. I'm Rod Bain reporting for the U.S. Department of Agriculture in Washington, D.C.
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5: Breaking news this hour from Town Hall. I'm Ken Lorman in Washington. President Trump says U.S. and Iranian officials met today. That was after he warned at the U.N. that Iran could face annihilation unless a deal ends the nearly seven-month war. The president also telling the U.N. General Assembly America is fulfilling its destiny.
6: 2.5 centuries after the cause of liberty found its home on this continent, I can report to you with pride that America is back and our country is stronger today than ever before.
5: President bringing data with him to make his case for a booming economy.
6: We lifted 1.5 million Americans out of poverty last year alone, another record. The African American and Hispanic American poverty rates are at all-time lows.
5: President Trump also says his Board of Peace is helping end the war in Gaza. He highlighted jobs, regulatory cuts, a strong stock market, and border security, declaring America a global leader and saying that Iran is no longer the bully of the Middle East. Also at the UN, President Trump met Ukrainian President Zelensky, with Zelensky saying he trusts Mr. Trump to end the war. The grand jury report on the death of a teenager, Nolan Wells, has been released and no charges filed.
7: 18-year-old Wells, who is black, was found dead after a boating trip off the Mississippi Gulf Coast. A grand jury determined there wasn't evidence to file charges. Angel Myers McIlrath is the local DA.
8: What I cannot accept is that false narratives that Nolan's death was somehow racially motivated.
7: There was speculation about why friends who brought Wells to a party left without him. I'm Ed Donahue.
5: Stocks near record highs as oil prices eased on the day, the Nasdaq gaining half a percentage point to set a record. More details, townhall.com.
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5: Here's a business report.
10: President Trump will be hosting Chinese leader Xi Jinping in Washington this week. As economic and tech competition escalates between the two countries, there will be a special focus on developing artificial intelligence. Changing consumer habits are making for some tough times in California wine country.
11: Many growers are struggling to sell their grapes as Americans drink less. Farmers are tearing out their vineyards, selling their land, or planting other crops as they lose faith in the wine business. Bill Berryhill can't find buyers for grapes grown on 200 of his 500 acres of vineyards in California's San Joaquin Valley.
10: That is Rich Thomason reporting. DoorDash says it will pay $131.5 million. That will be to settle claims that it underpaid delivery workers in New York City. It was a mixed close on Wall Street. The Dow struggled. It lost 185 points. The Nasdaq gained 122. For the Wall Street Business Report, I'm Bob Agnew.
5: And you can get news and analysis at townhall.com. Hundreds of flights canceled or delayed after a construction crew mistakenly cuts an air traffic control cable at Liberty International Airport in Newark, New Jersey. Here's correspondent Lord Winters.
12: Planes back flying following ground stops at six airports: Newark, LaGuardia, Kennedy, Philadelphia International, Teterboro, and Westchester County. Transportation Secretary Sean Duffy says a backup fiber optic air traffic control cable was cut by construction workers by accident. Duffy, taking to his X page, writing, "This incident underscores the need for additional funding to modernize aging infrastructure and prevent disruptions like this in the future." Laura Winters reporting.
5: A contract aircraft company has identified Ryan Cutter as the second pilot killed in Sunday's firefighting helicopter crash in Yosemite. The FAA and NTSB are investigating. More on these stories at townhall.com.
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14: And we return to Our American Stories and the final portion of our story on Benjamin Franklin's faith. When we last left off, an important relationship in Franklin's life was alluded to, a professional relationship with evangelist George Whitefield. That relationship would say a lot about Franklin's relationship with religion. Let's continue with the story. Here again is Hillsdale College's Dr. Daryl Hart.
15: The evangelist, revivalist George Whitefield, who was also an Anglican priest, associated with what people call the first Great Awakening. I prefer to call it the first Pretty Good Awakening. But Whitefield was just an incredible figure. He was an itinerant traveling preacher, traveling on horseback, preaching oftentimes twice a day, preaching outside with no amplification other than his own voice and his own being to project himself.
16: Some would get the impression that he was just a mob orator who appealed to drunken miners, but this was far from being the case. He was equally popular with the gentry and the great in the land. Take, for instance, the well-known actor David Garrick. Garrick said he could melt an audience from euphoric joy to tears merely by saying and pronouncing the word Mesopotamia in different ways.
15: Incredible speaker. And Franklin was intrigued by Whitefield and went out to listen to him. And there's a famous part of his autobiography where he admits that Whitefield was so persuasive that
17: I happened to attend one of his sermons, in the course of which I perceived he intended to finish with a collection, and I silently resolved he should get nothing from me. I had in my pocket a handful of copper money, in gold. As he proceeded, I began to soften, and concluded to give the coppers. Another stroke of his oratory made me ashamed that, and determined me to give the silver. And he finished so admirably that I emptied my pocket wholly into the collector's dish, gold and all.
15: He emptied his pockets, all of it, into the plate as it went by. And also he mentions, he charts how Whitefield could speak probably to 25,000 people.
17: He had a loud and clear voice and articulated his words and sentences so perfectly that he might be heard and understood at a great distance. I had the curiosity to learn how far it could be heard by retiring backwards down the street towards the river, and I found his voice distant till I came to Front Street, when some noise in that street obscured it. Imagining then a semicircle, of which my distance should be the radius, and that it were filled with auditors, to each whom I allowed 2 square feet, I computed that he might well be heard by more than 30,000. This reconciled me to the newspaper accounts of having preached to 25,000 people in the fields, and to the ancient histories of generals haranguing whole armies, of which I had sometimes doubted.
15: But he and Whitefield also had They had a business relationship. Franklin published a lot of the Evangelist diaries and other works. He also published a lot of the critics of Whitfield. Franklin could make money off both sides, but they corresponded. Whitfield, when he visited, would stay with Franklin sometimes. There was even talk in the 1740s when the colonists were thinking about adding a new colony inland more. They were talking about Ohio as a potential colony to the west. And Franklin wrote to Whitfield about maybe we should start this colony together. So that even though Franklin didn't share Whitfield's pretty intense Protestant faith, they were friendly, cordial, and Franklin recognized a lot of positive benefits that came from Whitfield's time in America. Franklin was a kind of skeptical guy about some of the claims, especially the supernatural or miraculous aspects of Christianity.
18: Many recent scholars have taken Franklin at his word by describing him as a deist.
15: The odd thing about deism, to me at least, is that there was no deist club with people, a constitution and bylaws and a set of beliefs, and you got a membership card when you went through some kind of examination.
18: Some said they believed in the Bible as originally written. Others doubted the Bible's reliability altogether. Some deists believed that God remained involved with life on earth. Others saw God, yes, as the cosmic watchmaker, winding up the world and then letting it run on its own.
15: In that technical, formal sense, I don't think Franklin was a deist, but I don't think many people were.
18: Deist doesn't quite capture the texture or trajectory of Ben Franklin's beliefs.
15: But he did have views that you could argue were compatible with deism, which is that there's a God, the immortality of the soul, people are responsible for their actions, and they will be judged in the world to come for those actions. And so it's kind of a moral program, and it has God in the picture. It's not so much that he didn't like parts of Christianity and the parts of Christianity that he didn't believe, things like the deity of Christ, the resurrection of Christ, the miracles that Christ performed, they just weren't believable to him. I think he might have found them somewhat charming and the people who believed in those parts of it somewhat charming, just as I think he was kind of charmed by Islam at times and other religious groups that he would read about. Voracious curiosity, but he didn't believe it, and he knew in some ways that to be a decent Christian, you had to believe those things. That's what he didn't believe, but I wouldn't put it in a hostile way. He liked a lot of the other stuff, and he really related well to prominent Protestant people from his time and era.
18: For Franklin, the point was never just belief, but virtuous action. In his code of doctrinalist moralized Christianity, he became the founding father of perhaps the most pervasive kind of spirituality in the Western world today.
15: Somebody who didn't necessarily go to church, but I mean, he had a sense that there was a God. He had a sense that morality was important. He had a kind of ethical outlook very much shaped by Protestantism. The importance of the Bible, which is like, well, kind of, duh, don't all Christians believe in the importance of the Bible? Well, they do, but the Protestants emphasized it in some ways more, which then sets into motion other aspects of Protestant values. One of those, the importance of reading. And reading the Bible, it's not as if other Christians, such as Roman Catholics, didn't believe in reading the Bible, but there were fears among Roman Catholic clergy about if the laity gets a hold of the Bible, will they get their own ideas and begin to think contrary to the church in certain ways? Protestants didn't want the genie to get out of the bottle either, but their way outside of the Roman Catholic Church was to promote the Bible, promote reading, and also then in Protestant worship, sermons, long sermons are a big part of it, which also means that Protestants were attached to words, to ideas, perhaps in ways different from Roman Catholics or maybe some other groups who would be attached to liturgies or ceremonies or even art. And it's not as if Protestants didn't value art, but it just didn't have as large a part of Protestant devotion. So the importance of ideas, importance of words, importance of reading, the importance of business and work, those would all be Protestant values. And again, they almost fit Franklin to a T. And, you know, we live in a world over 300 years removed from Franklin and over almost 500 years removed from Protestant Reformation. And so many of those values that I mentioned, we sort of take for granted in the world of American business and American society and middle-class life. We take parts of that so for granted that we sort of lose a sense that they weren't always the way that Europeans and British operated, and Protestantism encouraged it. I'm not saying it's solely responsible for it, but even somebody like Max Weber, the German sociologist, saw in Protestant understandings of God and salvation and Protestant understanding of vocation, that is serving God in your ordinary activities, he saw in this Protestant outlook ways that energized modern economics and modern politics. So those are some of the Protestant values, even though they sound very much like ordinary values that a lot of people who aren't Protestant also share.
14: And a terrific job on the production, editing, and storytelling by our own Monty Montgomery, himself a Hillsdale College graduate. And a special thanks to Dr. Daryl Hart, an associate professor of history at Hillsdale College and the author of Benjamin Franklin, Cultural Protestant. Also a special thanks to Dr. Thomas Kidd, giving a lecture on the subject for the Centennial Institute at Colorado Christian University back in 2019. The story of Benjamin Franklin's faith here on Our American Stories.

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1: This is Our American Stories, and we tell stories about just about everything, as you know. And up next, a story by author Christopher Klein. He's the author of four books. He's also written for the Boston Globe, the New York Times, National Geographic, Smithsonian, and American Heritage. Here's Chris to tell the story of how Johnny Carson saved Twister.
2: It's 1965, and Ren Geyer is working for his family's Minnesota ad agency designing point-of-purchase displays for products such as Pillsbury Cake Mix and 3M Tape. And one day he's brainstorming ideas for a mail-in giveaway to promote back-to-school sales of a shoe polish made by Johnson's Wax. And he's thinking of something that would tie in with shoes, and he gets this idea for a new board game to be played not on a tabletop, but on the floor. He envisions a large mat checkered with squares on which players are the pieces. Geyer found a large cardboard sheet, drew 24 colorful squares in a 4x6 arrangement, and called in co-workers to play a game in which they moved around like chess pieces. The game was a hit, and Geyer knew he had an idea too good to waste on shoe polish. He figured this could be a mass market game, but the problem was he had no experience in the toy industry. So he enlisted the help of industry veteran Charles Foley and artist Neil Rabens to help him refine the concept. Rabens came up with the idea of having players place their hands as well as their feet on the game board, while Foley thought of putting six circles of the same color in four rows so that players would become entangled. The inventors even came up with a catchy retail name for the game, Pretzel, because of its ability to twist people into unique shapes. The game was simple to play. A spinner told a player to put either a hand or a foot on a particular color dot, and the winner was the one who stayed up the longest without elbows or knees hitting the ground. Pretzel required coordination, flexibility, absolutely no hang-ups about personal space. When Geyer's team pitched Pretzel to game maker Milton Bradley, the company's head of research and development, Mel Taft, was immediately sold. Other Milton Bradley executives, however, thought the board game too provocative, that the idea of being that close to someone, especially someone of the opposite sex, was socially unacceptable. One company salesman even called it sex in a box. Taft pressed ahead, though, and Milton Bradley agreed to produce the board game, but with a new name. Since a toy dog called Pretzel was already on the market, Milton Bradley changed the game's name to Twister and marketed it as the game that ties you up in knots. Having grown up in the Midwest, though, Geyer disliked the new moniker because it reminded him of deadly tornadoes.
3: Right foot blue.
4: Right foot blue.
3: Left hand red.
4: Left hand red.
3: Left.
4: Right.
3: Yellow.
4: Blue.
3: Green.
4: Yeah, Twister. You gotta play.
2: Milton Bradley found a company that manufactured shower curtains to produce Twister's vinyl mats and placed cartoon characters on the packaging to make the game more innocuous. It appeared at first, however, that the naysayers concerned about the game's sexual overtones were correct. Major retailers who gathered at the annual toy fair in New York thought Twister too risque as well. Sears Roebuck wouldn't even include it in the company's Christmas catalog.
5: You gotta get it, get Twister from MB.
2: With demand flagging, Milton Bradley considered pulling Twister from the market. Before it could cancel production, though, the toy company's public relations firm scored a coup by getting the game onto the premier late-night television program in the United States, NBC's Tonight Show with Johnny Carson.
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7: From New York, The Tonight Show, starring Johnny Carson. 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
2: With an average of 12 million Americans tuning in every night, The Tonight Show was among television's greatest showcases.
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2: On the night of May 3rd, 1966, host Johnny Carson played a game of Twister with glamorous actress Ava Gabor, star of television's Green Acres. Sidekick Ed McMahon worked the spinner and guffawed from his couch as Carson and Gabor got down on all fours and contorted in strange positions. The stars were in knots. The audience was in stitches. The impact of the hilarious segment on Twister sales was immediate. The next day, customers deluged toy stores such as F.A.O. Schwartz. Promotional spots on Art Linkletter's House Party and the Mike Douglas Show also raised the game's profile. And Milton Bradley's newspaper advertisements began to boast of the sensational new party game seen by millions on TV. While kids and adults alike were swept up in a Twister craze, teenagers proved to be the game's sweet spot. During the 1960s, Twister became as much a staple of teenage basement parties as shag carpeting and faux wood paneling. By December, Milton Bradley's factories were turning out 40,000 boxes of Twister a day, and it still wasn't enough to keep up with holiday sales. The toy company even scrapped a planned advertising campaign tied to New Year's Eve to allow its production line to catch up with demand. By the end of 1967, 3 million Twister games had been sold, and it became one of the decade's most popular games. When Twister was enshrined in the National Toy Hall of Fame in 2015, actors recreated the moment when Carson and Gabor saved the game from history's dustbin. Since its release, an estimated 65 million people have played Twister, proving that it, unlike shag carpeting and fake wood paneling, was no fad of the swinging 60s.
1: And a special thanks to Greg Hengler for producing the piece, and a special thanks to Christopher Klein for telling the story of the night Johnny Carson saved Twister. And by the way, what a coup for that PR firm. I mean, Twister was dead on arrival. And by the way, it's hard to imagine for people born, let's say, after 1980, to understand the power of the Sears catalog. And if the Sears catalog said no, it would be the equivalent today of Amazon saying no. It was that powerful. And my goodness, what a fun game. I know it was one of the great games at parties when I was a kid. And what a great way to just laugh and be stupid. And by the way, that it's enshrined in the National Toy Hall of Fame in Rochester, New York, is no surprise. 65 million people have played the game. A great piece of storytelling by Christopher Klein, the story of Twister and how a late-night talk show host saved it and made it the game it is today here on Our American Stories.

0: Lee Habib here again. 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

0: On Wednesday, look for a blend of clouds and sunshine across the region. A few patchy showers possible over south-central Nebraska and north-central Kansas, particularly early in the day. And as we head into the afternoon, we'll see a chance of rain building into the southwest portion of Kansas and into the Oklahoma Panhandle as well. High temperatures in the upper 60s over eastern Nebraska, low to mid-70s for western Nebraska and much of central, northern, and eastern Kansas, 80s for southern Kansas and much of Oklahoma.
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2: Return to Our American Stories. Up next, a story of a soldier who braved the jungles of Vietnam, from the wild pigs to the stench, to what some might call a holy experience. Here to tell the story is Michael Williams, a listener of the show and the author of The Boys of Milo, which tells the stories of the men from his small town in Iowa who were drafted or chose to fight in the Vietnam War. Let's get into this story. Take it away, Mike.
3: I have seen something under the sun. The race is not to the swift, or the battle to the strong, nor does food come to the wise, or wealth to the brilliant, or favor to the learned. But time and chance happen to them all. Moreover, no man knows when his hour will come. As fish are caught in a cruel net, or birds are taken in a snare, so men are trapped by evil times that fall unexpectedly upon them. I want to talk about Ted Godlove. Ted grew up in Milo, along with his older brother Edsel and younger brother Lee. His family lived on the far west end of Main Street. In all the years I knew Ted, I never once heard anyone call him by his first given name, Alan. He had always been Ted Godlove to me. On August 26, 1968, just a few short months after he graduated from high school, five rough and ready guys from the area volunteered for induction in the United States Marine Corps, all on the same day. All departed the tranquil surroundings of small-town Iowa and embarked on a journey that took them first to Camp Pendleton for basic training. With basic training completed, additional orders followed and directed them to their next assignment, all that is except Ted. He was the only one in his platoon that did not receive orders for his next assignment. His gunnery sergeant quickly realized the snafu and made an on-the-spot decision. Sarcastically, he spouted, "For the love of God, Godlove, you're going to recon." Members of recon units were comprised of the Corps' elite soldiers and were called upon to accomplish missions that ranged from point reconnaissance to direct action. On one of his missions, early on during his time in Vietnam, Ted lay in the underbrush of the jungle with several others on his patrol, waiting and watching VC movements. Suddenly, they heard voices, and a group of about 20 Viet Cong appeared, perhaps 50 feet away on the trail. Ted and his teammates remained motionless and let the Viet Cong pass and made note of the type of small arms they carried. Just a few minutes later, more voices followed. Again, the Marines remained quiet and held their breath without the slightest of movement. This time, 60 North Vietnamese regulars in uniform paraded past them. They stopped and chattered among themselves. Ted not only heard the voices, but was close enough to even smell the odor of marijuana that they smoked as they walked down the trail. Another noise ahead of them in the bushes aroused the Marines' senses. Ted pushed the selector switch on his M16 rifle with his right thumb from safety to full automatic, ready for the assault. Then a squeal came from the bushes. A wild boar suddenly ran across the trail in front of the North Vietnamese regulars, and they fired their AK-47s at the pig. The boar raced into the jungle, directly toward Ted's patrol. They held

0: their fire knowing that they were vastly outnumbered. The pig raced right past Ted, only about 10 feet away, then abruptly swerved to the right. With the North Vietnamese regulars in hot pursuit, they fired away at the boar. They wanted fresh pork for dinner that evening. More shots were fired by the North Vietnamese than shouts of joy as they downed the wild boar. Ted quietly breathed a sigh of relief, pushed his selector switch back to the safety position. The North Vietnamese feasted that night on fresh pork. Ted and his patrol survived that potentially disastrous situation. They slowly crawled further away from the trail, grateful that they were not discovered by the pig hunters. On September 19, 1969, Ted and seven others were inserted by helicopter into the jungle near Quang Nam on yet another recon mission. That afternoon, his buddy Frank Montez from Salinas, California, heard voices on the knoll ahead of them and smelled food cooking. Frank and Private Head moved closer to investigate. A lone VC spotted them and opened fire. Frank returned fire and killed the soldier. Two more VC appeared and retrieved the body, and then the fight was on. The eight Marines were soon surrounded by superior numbers. A firefight ensued and continued from late afternoon, about 4:30, into the early morning hours of the next day, September 20th. Ted called in air support to beat back the Viet Cong. Bullets flew everywhere. Gunships fired from the sky. The Marines fired from the ground, and the VC fired back at both. At 4 o'clock in the morning, the helicopter was able to get in and attempt to extricate the recon team. Private Head had been shot in the foot. Of the eight-man team, Ted and Frank were the only two not hit by enemy fire. In the darkest of night, Ted turned on his flashlight and guided in the Huey. His light drew immediate fire. Frank held Private Head's arm draped around his own neck as he, Ted, and Head scrambled to the landing zone. For support, Frank interlaced his other arm into the harness of Ted's tactical vest. A single round hit Frank Montez, and all three tumbled to the ground. Ted shouted out, "Lord Jesus, don't let me die." Ted recalled a calm that overcame him. He later reflected on the moment. I don't know if it was 10 seconds or 10 minutes. It was as if no time constraints existed. It seemed as though there was some kind of electrical field around me. A zapping noise pierced the air. Light flashing sensations surrounded me, and I remember free-falling through a golden tunnel. It sounds crazy, but my life passed before me like a fast-forward slideshow. Then I saw a figure in the distance. I couldn't see the face, but he spoke to me and said, "You have to go back." Ted thought to himself, "My God, was that Jesus?" He thought to himself, "Am I dead?" Flat on his back, Ted blinked his eyes as he looked up. He heard the heavy whoop, whoop, whoop noise caused from the chopper blades that pushed against the night air. He turned his head to the right and saw his buddy Frank Montez. Half his face was gone. Ted grimly recalled Frank's hanging cheek tissue that flapped freely from the wind from the rotor whoosh of the chopper as it settled in. He jumped to his feet, grabbed Frank, and threw him onto the floor of the helicopter, then went back and lifted Private Head into the chopper. The other five wounded grunts from his patrol hobbled to the LZ and tailed to help them on board as the Huey pulled pitched and Didi Maud from the hellhole. As the Huey reached altitude, Ted glanced down at the area they had just left. It was lit up like a Christmas tree on Times Square. The Air Force pounded the area with napalm once they got word that the extrication had been complete. Ted thought to himself, "Kill them. Kill them all." 5 days later, Private Goldmeyer, part of the recon team, died from his wounds. Frank Montez also died in the early morning darkness. Of the eight-man team, two were killed, five other wounded. Ted exited the ordeal as the only person unscathed. The Marine Corps later posthumously awarded Frank Montez the Silver Star for his heroic actions on September 20, 1969. Ted knew the true story, but never contested the Corps' honor to his friend Frank for the award. He knew who guided the Huey in and who carried the wounded aboard.
1: And you're listening to Michael Williams, who listens to our show on WHO in Des Moines. One of our very first and earliest adopters. We're proud to call WHO one of our early homes. You're listening to Michael Williams, who's the author of The Boys of Milo, telling the story of Ted Godlove. And what a thing to do in August of 1968, when kids were doing what they were doing, protesting the war, burning their bras, running to Woodstock soon thereafter. He and his pals, right after high school, decide to volunteer for the U.S. Marine Corps. And for the war or against the war, whatever you thought about it, my goodness, what patriots. When we come back, more of Ted Godlove's story here on Our American Stories.
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0: Then we return to Our American Stories and the final portion of our story on Ted Godlove. Telling the story is Michael Williams, the author of The Boys of Milo. When we last left off, Ted had just had an encounter with Jesus deep in the jungle on a recon mission, who told Ted that he had to go back. Let's return to the story.
1: After the mission to Quan Nam, Ted felt a sense of ease come over him. Gone was the battlefield fear, the constant reminder that death walked beside them each moment in the jungle. That release of fear would serve him well into the future. He continued to have close calls and simply shrugged his shoulders. Twice, he thought he had been hit by rifle fire, only to feel that his canteen attached to his web belt took the round. He felt the warm fluid running down his leg, but it wasn't blood, it was water from the canteen. How lucky can a guy be, he thought to himself. What else would one expect from a Marine who had just met Jesus and was told, "You must go back"? In the fall of 69, he took time to relax and had a few beers at the Da Nang Recreation Compound. While engaged in a game of billiards, he looked up and lo and behold, in walked Larry Flynn, his high school classmate and comrade in arms who enlisted in the Marine Corps the same day as Ted. Larry just happened to be passing through Da Nang and knew Ted's unit, so he took a chance he might find him. What a joyful rendezvous it proved to be. They played a few games of pool, reminisced of their innocent days back in Milo, and despite the fact that they were hardened combat veterans back at home in Iowa, they were not old enough to even legally purchase alcohol. Larry spoke out with the phrase, "Well, Toto, I don't think we're in Kansas anymore. I mean, Iowa. Here's to us," as they chugged a beer. Ted chimed in, "That's for sure, Toto. We're not in Iowa anymore. Here's mud in your eye." And they tipped their warm cans of Schlitz beer and guzzled it down. They looked at each other with empty beer cans in hand and laughed out loud. Little did they realize the significant meaning of their toast. "Here's mud in your eye." The origin behind that toast for good health can be traced to biblical times as noted in John 9:15. There Jesus healed a blind man when he rubbed his mud in his eyes. "I once was blind, but now I see." With that toast and God's blessings, Ted and Larry were in good hands. On April 18th, 1970, I myself was home on leave back in Milo, fresh out of boot camp with the Air Force. That same day, halfway around the world, Ted was 12 days shy of his 20th birthday and conducted duties as a patrol leader of a 6-person long-range reconnaissance team in the Thuong Duc area of Quan Nam. While on patrol, his team encountered a numerically superior enemy force that approached his guys. He told his troops to hightail it to a suitable landing zone while he remained behind alone and delayed the advancement of the Viet Cong. As the enemy approached, Ted detonated 4 anti-personnel mines that killed 4 VC soldiers. He engaged the others with small arm fires, then directed airstrikes on the enemy positions and that aborted the attack. During yet another insertion into the jungle, Ted's recon team encountered heavy enemy forces and needed an immediate extraction. He radioed for a helicopter to pull his 6-man team out of harm's way. Within a short time, a chopper arrived, but with no clear landing zone, his team was extricated through the jungle forest with a stable harness. The stable harness is a device that is highly effective means of extricating or inserting soldiers when ground landings are impossible and allowing them hands-free capability to their weapons while hanging in the air. Ted and his team snapped their carabiners into the line and began liftoff. They came under fire immediately as the UH-1H Iroquois pulled away. The rescue helicopter was hit by gunfire and began to lose altitude, and Ted and his crew dangling beneath. It became evident the chopper was going down. The pilot fought to keep the battle-damaged Huey under control during the rapid descent. He guided it towards a nearby river, knowing that if it hit the trees, those hanging freely would be seriously injured, if not killed. Ted hit the water and found himself and others being dragged down the river. Thoughts of drowning in Vietnam never entered Ted's mind until now, but it became an instant reality. He tried to disconnect his tethered line, but his own weight and the force of the Huey was too much to overcome. Suddenly, the chopper hit the water and flipped onto its side. Ted popped to the surface. It was a hard landing and could have been much worse. Ted disconnected his carbinger, made his way to the shoreline. Others followed. The helicopter crew bailed out and also made their way to the Marines. All, including the air crew, escaped without major injuries. Within a minute, a second Huey hovered above them that observed the events prior to the crash. "Hooray for the backup team," Ted thought to himself. Nobody said a word. They didn't need to. All rushed to the airworthy chopper, hopped on board, and ascended upward and into the heavens, destined for friendlier territory. As the Huey reached altitude, Ted shook his head and tried to put the day into perspective. He just couldn't. On November 10, 1970, Ted Godlove discharged from the Marine Corps back where it all happened at Camp Pendleton. To say he served his country honorably and with distinction would be a gross understatement. During his 2 years, 2 months, and 15 days of active duty with the Marine Corps, of which 1 year, 7 months, and 10 days were in Vietnam, Ted received the National Defense Service Medal, the Vietnam Service Medal with two devices, the U.S. Navy Commendation Medal with Valor, the Vietnam Campaign Medal with device, the Republic of Vietnam Cross of Gallantry with palm and frame, the Bronze Star with Valor, and the Combat Action Ribbon. What caught his attention when he first stepped foot in Vietnam was the oppressive heat and unbearable stench of open air sewers and latrines. Reflecting back on the moment, he commented, "That perhaps was the easiest thing to endure during my 19 months and 10 days in Vietnam, the horrific odor. But like a terrible stink, the lousy smell of war stuck with Ted after his departure and lingered with him some 40 plus years into his future." He went to his family doctor, Dr. Adeline McCormick from Milo. Upon examination, she found a festering wound in his left leg. Ted could have gone to the VA hospital, but thought it was no big deal. What Dr. McCormick found shocked her. A fragmented piece of shrapnel had worked its way to the surface of his left leg. Ted recalled the incident in Vietnam, but thought it was just a scrape, a superficial wound, nothing to worry about. He told me, "I wish I'd kept that small piece of metal as a souvenir for my time in Vietnam." Instead, he tossed it away. Ted never reported that injury while in Vietnam. He said, "I didn't want a Purple Heart. Never bothered with the paperwork." That's just the kind of guy Ted was. The commonly used phrase, "been there, done that," fits Ted perfectly. He added, "I've got the t-shirt too."
0: And what a story Michael told about Ted Godlove. Boy, that meeting in Da Nang, what a source of relief to have a buddy just walk in while you're shooting pool, the buddy you enlisted with in Iowa, and you just clank the balls around, clank those beers, and then have to go back into it. Well, it gave him some hope. And then there were those words that he heard from Jesus, "You must go back." And that released him from fear. And when soldiers are released from fear, they get to do their job best and have the least to worry about. Fear often kills soldiers. The story of Ted Godlove, here on Our American Stories.
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0: And we continue with Our American Stories. Smokin' Ed Curry is an American chili pepper breeder who's the founder and president of the Puckerbutt Pepper Company. He is best known for breeding the hottest chili pepper in the world, the Carolina Reaper, and now Pepper X, as recognized by Guinness World Records. A former addict, Ed is now a man with strong faith. Here's Ed sharing a story involving him and his wife.
3: Linda was trying to get me to go to her church, and I kept on saying, I'm Catholic, I can't go there. Even though I hadn't been to the Catholic Church except for Christmas and Easter with my parents my whole life, I mean, from 13 on. And I support the Catholic Church, don't get me wrong. But she finally talked me into going to the church she was going to. And it was a really good service. Then they had a communion service. And this was a non-denominational church. And she said, come on, have communion. And I was like, I can't do that. I'm Catholic. You know, this isn't a real church, you know. And she said, no, come on, you can. And I said, no, I'm not going to. And she got up to get in line for communion, as did all the other people who were with us. And the pastor was up on the stage, you know, with his Bible, and he was singing whatever song the band was playing. And he closed his Bible and put it down on the stool he had next to him. And he jumped off the stage. And he grabbed a chalice and a plate. And I'm watching him. And he came all the way up the aisle and then across back into the darkness. He couldn't have possibly seen me from the stage. You know, when the lights are on you, you can't see out. And he walked straight up to me and he said, Ed, you're worthy of the body of Christ. Receive communion. And I was like, immediately, even though I had, like, I don't know, 6, 7, 8 years clean, whatever it was, I still carried all that guilt and shame from all that stuff I had done. And I did some pretty horrible stuff. I mean, stuff I thought I'd never be forgiven for. Stuff that was going to send me to hell. Okay? All the guilt and shame, everything, just immediately left my body. Okay? Immediately left my body. And it has been nothing, nothing. Even my very worst days have been nothing but full of gratitude ever since, man. Sorry. And it's just amazing what, you know, when I tell people this stuff all the time when I'm interviewing, like especially when the camera's rolling because they can't shut you up. And then they edit it out. You know, and that's the kind of story that people need to hear. All right. It's funny because I got approached to do a feature film, okay, from a big studio. But they refused to give me any creative control and actually told me I had to stop the God talk. And I dropped the film. I said, no, I'm not going to do this. Even though they were offering a whole lot of money. Not a month later, I got approached by a rock band who's got a production company now, who said they're going to give me total creative control, actually executive producer position, so I can literally, I can say this stays in, this goes out. They don't care about what I say, what I do. They think it's all part of the story. And if I want to talk about Jesus, that's just fine. And that's the way they put it. If you want to talk about Jesus, it's just fine, you know? And so, you know, when one door closes, another one opens. Well, I got a call in the middle of the night, all right, from a woman. And she goes, hey, Ed, how you doing? And I'm like, hey, Laura, how are you doing? You know, why are you calling me? You know, that kind of, and I had done service work in NA with her. And she goes, do you remember my daughter? And I was like, well, kind of, you know. I met her 5 years ago. And she said, well, you know she's an atheist. And I said, yeah. You just told me, you know. And she goes, you know I'm agnostic. And I said, yeah, you tell me that all the time. And she goes, well, my daughter's been having dreams that the baby she's carrying from an 18-year-old gangbanger, God is telling her that that's your baby. And I was like, what? And she goes, yeah, and I've been having dreams that you have a daughter named Catherine Ann. And I had a sister named Catherine Ann who died. And I never told anybody. Linda didn't even know about her at this point. Okay? And I was like, wow. And she goes, yeah, and we want you to adopt the baby. And she knew that Linda had a bunch of miscarriages and we had stopped trying to have a baby. And I was like, well, I got to talk to Linda about that. Thank you. But my answer is yes, you know, because to me, that was a God thing. That was a miracle happening. Okay. And it was after this other miracle had happened. So I go into bed and I tell Linda's like, who's on the phone? You know, and I told her what happened and she started cursing out God. All right. Cursing. And I'm like, you can't curse God. And she goes, I can do whatever I want to do. You know, because she has a really good relation. And really what it was the Sarah and Abraham thing. She was about to turn 50. We tried for so long. How come God's providing this right now? And we were literally were praying on it. And she was like, no, we're too old, blah, blah, blah, blah. And I said, let's go talk to Pastor Chadwick about this. David Chadwick is his name. And we get to the, we go to the church service and we get in line to talk to him. And we see that a woman who's dying of cancer is with him. So we went over to thank the visiting pastor who had spoke during that meeting for being there. He's like, oh, you want to talk to Pastor Chadwick? And she's like, yeah, we got an offer for adoption, but I'm 50 years old. And the pastor stopped her right there. And he said, you see that little kid right there? God put that child in my life when I was 52. You see this other one right here? God put that child in my life when I was 56. And before he could even stop, Pastor Chadwick stopped talking to the lady he was talking to, walked over to us and said, lay hands on Ed and Linda. We have to pray. And literally out of his mouth came everything that Linda had said in our marriage bed. We hadn't shared it with anybody. All of her fears, all of her worries, even saying God forgives you for talking to him like that. Okay. All of it just came out of his mouth. And then he said, adopt the baby. And that was it. And we called her from right there in the church and said, we'll adopt the baby. We had no money. Okay. Literally we had no money. It was all going into the business. I had paid for a legal benefit at the bank that she had been trying to get me to get rid of. Guess what? It covered adoption 100%. Adopting that baby cost us a total of $1,850 for the social worker that the state required comes and visits your house and makes sure you're okay for adoption. That's all it cost us to adopt the first baby. And when the miracle happened, the same thing, call from out in the middle of the night. Someone Linda knows, saying, my daughter is pregnant and she wants you guys to adopt the baby. And same thing. That one I had already paid. I had filled out the paperwork with the social worker for five babies, so she didn't have to come back. And it just cost us the legal, you know, the legal documents from the court, which was like $250. And my wife literally cut the cord for both children. That doesn't happen to 50-year-olds. Doesn't happen to 50-year-olds. You can't even get on the list to adopt newborns. And I'd adopt more, but she says no. You know, but just amazing, amazing stuff. And I can keep on going on over and over and miracles everywhere, watching them happen to others and not think it's good luck or something like that. You can see that it is an absolute miracle. Wow. Thank you for letting me share that.
4: And thank you for sharing it, Ed. And miracles, well, they happen all around us. Believer or not, miracles happen every day. And my goodness, what a miracle for Ed and his bride in her 50s, angry at God. And my goodness, why not me, Lord? Why not me? Why that other girl? Why is she pregnant? Why aren't I? Why have you denied me? And then, well, this is why we go to church, too. So many Americans go to church, to synagogue, to mosque. Why? Well, anyone who goes knows why. And if you don't go, well, we love you, too, here on this show. We love people of every faith and every faith walk, including none at all. The story of Ed Curry's miracle baby and miracle babies here on Our American Stories.

0: Wanted, your eyes and ears. 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If you see something suspicious, call law enforcement immediately. 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The cattle industry is paramount to the economy of the plains. KFRM is proud to be a part of that industry and proud to help punish those who would steal cattle. A strange pickup in the neighborhood with a stock trailer, lights out at night in a pasture, an out-of-state truck or trailer in line at the sale barn. 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
2: The Public News Service Tuesday afternoon update. I'm Mike Clifford. President Trump is in New York to address the UN General Assembly with leaders from four continents attending. Reuters notes later in the day, Trump will meet with British Prime Minister Andy Burnham and Ukrainian President Volodymyr Zelensky. Next are Venezuela's interim leader, Delcy Rodriguez, the prime ministers of Denmark and Greenland, and representatives of the Gulf states of the United Arab Emirates, Saudi Arabia, Oman, Bahrain, Kuwait, and Qatar. The long list of foreign leaders reflects the U.S. President's focus on foreign affairs during his second term, during which he has started multiple wars. Meantime, during Hispanic Heritage Month, leaders wanting to expand the economic power of Latino business owners asked shoppers in Illinois and elsewhere to do their part. An initiative called Aqui, the accountability movement, launched a campaign asking Americans to commit to spending $30 at Latino-owned businesses during the 31-day commemoration.
3: Founding executive director Cindy Benavides says the goal was intentionally kept low so more people could commit, but she says if just 10% of U.S. households participate, the campaign could generate $400 million for business